This is the summertime, July 4th, Independence Day themed Pure Rock Show for 2026. Thank you for tuning in. Hopefully you're listening to this either looking forward to or right in the middle of some type of celebration for this time of the year. Always fun, summertime, July 4th, long weekends, vacations, everything that goes along with it. Going to play the soundtrack to that for you. For an hour anyway, so savor it. Just heard Y&T, Summertime Girls, and Shooting Star, Summer Sun. Mid-80s album-oriented rock. Forgotten classic there. Like I mentioned, all the songs tonight will be themed either to the summer, to the July 4th holiday, to America in general. All sorts of stuff in that vein. Probably some songs that you can predict, but there will definitely be a handful that will shock you. For good or bad, or better or worse, as they say. But the number one song that reminds me of July 4th will always be this one, Yankee Rose from David Lee Roth on the Pure Rock Show.

0: This is the July 4th and summer-themed Pure Rock Show. Boy, what a block of music there. If that didn't get you ready for your fireworks, I don't know what else would. Jackal's cover of the Grand Funk classic, We're an American Band, Night Ranger, You Can Still Rock in America, and Diamond David Lee Roth, Yankee Rose. First single we heard from Dave's first LP after leaving Van Halen, Eat 'Em and Smile. What a debut that video was and song, Yankee Rose. Great stuff. Let's stick with the Van Halen theme for now with a song that originally appeared on 5150, the first album that Sammy Hagar recorded with the band after Dave left, of course. Was going to play the original, but I thought, you know what? Let's do something a little bit different. This is coming from Sammy Hagar's Best of All Worlds CD that came out about a year ago, maybe 2 years ago now. I can't even keep track anymore. He's touring this summer with the same guys, Joe Satriani, Michael Anthony. Actually, now Kenny Aronoff was originally Jason Bonham. But came out with a great double live album, and this is coming from that. Some summer nights for your summer 2026 on Pure Rock Show.
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This is the July 4th summer-themed Pure Rock Show. Got a little laid back on that one after some more up-tempo stuff for you to take a break. Some Crosby, Stills, and Nash & Young, American Dream. I believe that was from 87, 88, somewhere around there. Steve Miller Band, Live, Living in the USA. And Sammy Hagar and the Best of All Worlds Band and their version of Summer Nights, originally recorded by Sammy with Van Halen. Really, really good live album that Sammy Hagar and the Best of All Worlds put out. I think it came out last year, recorded in 2025. Something like that anyway. Really good versions of all that Van Halen and solo Sammy stuff with Satriani and Michael Anthony and Kenny Aronoff, who are currently touring again. They just played St. Louis and Indianapolis. I know they're going to New Jersey and doing another residency in Vegas. We are staying right here. This one's going to be a bit deep. It's some UFO with a more modern classic when Michael Schenker rejoined them in the 90s, put out a great album called Walk on Water with some original songs and some new versions of old UFO songs. But this was a new one a lot of people liked. It's called Dreaming of Summer on the Pure Rock Show.

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Boy, that song hits a lot of different themes here. Kind of yacht rock. I'll consider that yacht rock. And yacht rock obviously goes with summer theme, July 4th theme that we're doing. Also hit on the title, Greatest American Hero. And for the last 30 years or so, that song always reminds me of George Costanza. If you saw that wonderful Seinfeld episode of George's answering machine to that theme song. George is not here, but the Pure Rock Show is, for another 10 minutes or so anyway, with your soundtrack to summer 2026, July 4th weekend, beginning or the middle of the summer, depending on when you started it yourself. Let's get back into it now with something a little bit heavier than the Joey Scarberry Greatest American Hero theme. A cover of this 80s pop classic. You'll want to turn this one up nice and loud.

0: wrapping up the July 4th Independence Day summer-themed pure rock show with a band called Granicus. That one's called You're in America. And Lawnmower Death covering Kim Wilde's Kids in America. Nice double shot of two songs that have guaranteed never been played back-to-back ever by anyone, anywhere, at any time other than now. If anyone thinks that's not right, you let me know. Hope you have a great summer and a great July 4th weekend. Or if you're listening to this after the July 4th weekend, hope it was fantastic. See you next week.
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4: 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This is your host, Natalie, speaking, and today is episode 52. I'll be playing some music that's kind of more of the summer vibe, indie, beach, post-punk, mostly indie music. Yeah, it's just random mix of songs. I'll be playing music by The Strokes. I have songs by Arcade Fire, by MGMT. I have songs by The Growlers, Cage Elephant, lots of the classics. So I hope you guys enjoyed today's episode and enjoy this first song by The Strokes.

All right, that last song was by Arcade Fire called The Suburbs. And then those last couple of songs were Is This It by The Stroke, Did My Best by The Voids, and then this one right now is Congratulations by MGMT. Hope you guys are enjoying the episode so far. Enjoy.

All right, you're listening to Us Planet Earth. We're halfway through the episode. Those last couple of songs were Congratulations by MGMT, Why Won't They Talk to Me by Tame Impala, Swim and Sleep Like a Shark by Unknown Mortal Orchestra, Holding Out for You by Pond, and the song right now is Life is Simple in the Moonlight by The Strokes. Hope you guys enjoyed the episode so far, and enjoy the song.

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We are at the end of the episode. Thank you so much for listening to episode 52. 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
1: 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Let's let the night begin.

And welcome back to Dipped in Velvet. Whether you're winding down after a long day, driving beneath the city lights, or maybe simply looking for a place to disappear, I'm glad you find your way here. For the next hour, there's nowhere else you need to be. Just settle in. Let the world soften around the edges, and let the music do what sometimes words can't. You're in the right place, my friend. Tonight, we've got another carefully poured collection of velvet grooves, smoky melodies, and timeless classics, songs that don't demand your attention, they just quietly earn it. So dim the lights, find a corner, roll down the window, get comfortable. And wherever you're listening from, thank you for spending this time with me. This is Dipped in Velvet. We're just getting started. Sink in.

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It's Dorothy Ashby.

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That was Okonski playing Easy. 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I'm James. I'm glad you're here. Here's some South African jazz right here for you.

0: 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Alice, you don't know what love is.
1: Christian.
0: Schilder Quintet. This is Sandro. Bugnole. Sick end.

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Let's continue through the night.

Welcome back to Dipped in Velvet. We've officially drifted into the second half of tonight's journey, and I'm glad you're still here. There's something about this part of the evening that I love. The rush of the day that has faded, the world feels a little quieter, and for a little while, it almost feels like time slows down. So maybe you're driving beneath the glow of streetlights, watching the stars from your backyard, or simply enjoying a quiet moment. It's been hard to find all day. Wherever you are, thank you for letting me keep you company. Still got some beautiful songs waiting around the corner for you. You're in a good place, friend. We have music that's meant to be felt as much as meant to be heard. So get comfortable, stay a while, let the night unfold, one song at a time. I'm James Marcus. This is Dipped in Velvet. Sink in.

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0: That was a message from God. 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This is Dipped in Velvet. Sink it.
1: Tell me, baby, tell me the truth.

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Ruby. Up next, got Stan Getz. Let's go.

Just like that. Our time together has come to a close. Thank you for inviting Dipped in Velvet into your evening. Whether you've been listening from the road, from home, or somewhere in between, I hope these songs brought you a little peace, a little comfort, perhaps just a moment to slow down. The music may fade, but you know, nights like these have a tendency to linger. Maybe in the quiet that follows, you'll find yourself maybe humming a melody, remembering a feeling, and carrying a little bit of tonight with you. Until we meet again, be kind to yourself, take in the little moments, and don't forget to leave a little room in your life just for beautiful music. I'm James Marcus. This has been Dipped in Velvet. Take care and good night.

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5: 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This is Doc Ventura. Welcome to Doc's Delta Blues Lounge. We're coming to you from KPPQLP Ventura, Community Radio 104.1 FM. In here, you're going to find the finest of Delta Blues, Chicago, Texas, Kansas City, all flavors of classic blues. We're also going to cover the state of blues today, play some new artists from Mississippi you probably don't get a chance to hear too often. We're just going to immerse ourselves in the music that we love. So now it's time to kick back, get ready to throw down in Doc's Delta Blues Lounge. Welcome to Doc's Delta Blues Lounge today. So glad you could join us. We're going to get things kicked off right away with Willie Cobbs, followed by some great harp playing from Abe McNeil, and then Johnny Winter. Here we go.

All right, Going to Mississippi by Willie Cobbs, and then Drink, Drink, Drink by Abe McNeil from the George Mitchell collection. And then Johnny Winter, Miss Anne, from his second album called Second Winter. Well, let's hear from Calvin Jackson, and then Wild Jimmy Spruill, and then one of the great songwriters of the blues genre, Joe Calicutt.

Calvin Jackson did Leaving Train Blues. And then Hard Grind from Wild Jimmy Spruill. And then River Blues from Joe Calicott. Well, now I'm going to play some Mississippi guys, specifically some Clarksdale guys. Cadillac John Nolden, I think when he recorded this next piece, he must have been about 90. But he made it to 93, I think, 94. And he was still playing gigs. I met him and got to hear him in person several times. Played with Bill Abel on the guitar. If you're an aficionado of Clarksdale blues, you'll know Bill Abel. After that, we're going to play another Clarksdale legend. His picture is on the wall. It reads, Wesley Junebug Jefferson. And finally, the Alabama blues man, Willie King. Here we go.

cheating on me. My woman been right here at home.

Give It All to Me, Baby, Cadillac John and Bill Abel. And then Bad Company Keeper from Wesley Junebug Jefferson, from an extremely rare, the only album he ever recorded under his name, called Live from the Dewdrop Inn. And finally, I Am the Blues by Willie King. Well, how about some more classic? I'm talking classic Mississippi. We're going to play some Sun House. Then we're going to go to Chicago and hear Bither Smith. And finally, we're going to jump down to Houston and hear Juke Boy Bonner. Here we go.

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You know how it is. 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

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You gotta be real wise and steer off of Lyons Avenue Street. And not going down on Johnson nowhere, because you're living on luck and a prayer. You know, things happen sometimes to the best of us and the worst of us and all this kind of stuff, but you're asking for it every time you hit on Blood Alley, Lyons Avenue, got off of Johnson. It ain't hard to find. All you gotta do is go around there. You'll find Cass. It's almost dying.

0: Oh, yeah. I always remember why I love the blues when I hear Son House doing Jinx Blues. And then Byther Smith played Tell Me How You Like It. And lastly, Juke Boy Bar. Stay off Lyons Avenue. Yeah, it's bad down there. Well, we're getting down to the end of our hour in Doc's Delta Blues Lounge, but we've got time for a few more. So let's hear Wild Child Butler.
1: I'm talking about this girl I met. She was good and heavy with me. But we had a bad sideline. Peoples couldn't stand me too much. You know how it is. A girl got a good family. So I was from a poor family. Just looking at me wild and crazy. But the girl really goes for me, not going for her. And she was one of them girls never had a none or nothing, what you call good. But later, I'll tell you what I'm going to tell you about it. Listen to this, Shannon. I ain't explaining no better this way.

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Yes, once in my life I met a girl, never had none or nothing. When I gave her some, I had trouble with the judge. Jealous and call it a crime. Made poor white child do some time.

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I said if you ever meet your woman, never had none of nothing, please don't let the news get around. Because that judge will get jealous and make you do some time. Talking about Shona.

0: principal. And I asked him for how long. 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And I asked him for how long. He said, boy, if you keep raising your voice, you will have to pay from now.
1: That was Wild Child Butler doing None of Nothing. Let's hear some Silas Hogan from Baton Rouge.

That one is called Airport Blues by Silas Hogan. Well, we're going to close the show out with something I just discovered. This is from the solo album made by Henry Vestine. Henry Vestine, of course, was the founding guitarist of Canned Heat along with Alan Wilson. It's called LSD Boogie, a little psychedelic blues to leave you with. And we'll see you next week in Doc's Delta Blues Lounge.

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I hope you heard some of your favorites and maybe even heard a few new favorites today. Remember, the blues will never die, and we'll never run out of any blues to play for you. 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
0: Today on Radio Survivor, we're pleased to be joined by Josh Pico, a senior at Williams College, a manager at college radio station WCFM. In fact, it's general manager. Josh also did his senior thesis about the history of radio at Williams College, titled Gas Pipes, Gigahertz, and Grunge, Broadcasting at Williams College 1940 to 1998. And Josh, we're super excited to have you. I love talking to students who have done their college theses about college radio.
3: Well, I'm happy to be here, and I have listened to Radio Survivor for a long time, even before college, so it's great to be on here.
1: It's very exciting. Gas pipes, gigahertz, and grunge feels like it's like bait. It's Jennifer Waits bait.
0: Oh, yeah, totally.
1: Catnip.
0: Well, it's also catnip that you were listening to Radio Survivor before you were in college, so I think maybe we need to start there. You know, how does a teenager, you know, an everyday teenager in this day and age, how are they drawn to radio and sound and a podcast like that?
3: Yeah, there is, running the radio station currently, I see that a lot of students get involved with radio without necessarily having had listened to the radio much previously. I've grown up in a generation where we're not necessarily exposed to the radio as a medium because there are so many other ways to online to get our entertainment and our news now. So it's funny, I actually was made aware of radio and specifically college radio through a box of cassette tapes in my basement from my dad, who was a college DJ at WPRB Princeton.
0: Ah.
3: And he saved all of his tapes. So I'd grow up listening to him do his midnight mini concerts at the 11 p.m. to 1 a.m. slot. And, you know, I came away with this vision of college radio as something super cool, completely volunteer-based that anyone could get involved in as long as they were enrolled in college. And so coming into Williams as a freshman, I knew immediately this was the club I wanted to get into. WCFM seemed like the place where I could do that. So I'd say my interest in radio germinated from those cassette tapes, but also just a general love for the medium, as I would come to realize in listening to Radio Survivor later as I got into college. One of the first episodes I listened to was Laura Schnitker talking about college radio archives in 2020. And I think that certainly informed the way I approached my own station as a freshman, seeing what remained there, what stuck around.
0: I think that's incredible. And I mean, that was going to be one of the questions I was going to ask sort of at the end of the episode, because you've just done all of this amazing work about looking into the history of your radio station. I think we don't have a lot of people who are starting out day one at their college radio stations with this archival sensibility. So I'm really pleased that you heard that episode and then you kind of had all that in the back of your mind as you started there. Because I think the more we can get people to think about, oh, I created a flyer today, I'm going to send a copy to the archives for our college radio archive. It feels like things are so much more ephemeral with a lot of college radio stations using social media to post things that used to have been posted on a wall somewhere. So is that something you've encountered there at your radio station?
3: That's a very good point. There is so much publicity for our station that happens completely online today. All of our flyers are created in Photoshop and are put on our Instagram. And it was only, I think, at a recent board meeting that we started to wonder, hey, maybe we should be printing this stuff out and keeping it in a drawer where the other 80 years of our station's flyers have been sitting. Though I wouldn't say that this ephemerality is something that's confined to just the internet age. In the course of my research, I found that in general, it's just, I think, a fundamental nature of student broadcasting, that it's really a luck of the draw in terms of what students save. And oftentimes it seems that student broadcasters save these things without really knowing or caring much about what happens to the documents. It's almost by way of neglect that the stuff remains in the station. There's such high turnover at these places. A new board comes in every year that oftentimes things just get left behind. And so it's not so much what's been preserved as what just happened to stick around, which we see today, but also, you know, in the 1940s.
0: Right. So there's so much to talk about, but maybe let's situate ourselves first. So you're at Williams College. Where is that? You know, what kind of college is it? What's the town like? And then maybe talk about what are the college radio stations that have existed there.
3: So we are at the northwesternmost corner of Massachusetts in a small town called Williamstown. And the only feature of this town is Williams College. And then we also have the Clark Institute. And then in the town over is Massmoca. Both of those places are very good art museums. So Williamstown, great place to come see art. Not a great place to have a radio station. We're very remote. In fact, we only have one street in the town. It's called Spring Street, has a few restaurants, very overpriced sandwiches, and that's about all you get. So coming into Williams, you very quickly realize that if you are to approach a microphone and broadcast, it's unknown how many people you're reaching. We are in a valley in the Berkshires. We're surrounded by mountains. Even though we can say we broadcast at 1100 watts, we don't actually know how far that goes. If it gets over the mountain on its way to Albany, maybe if it reaches Bennington north or Pittsfield in the south, we call it the purple bubble. It's a tight knit community. And it's been this way for as long as the station's been around. If we're centering this on WCFM, this was a concern of students starting the station in 1940. Just, is it worth the trouble to go through all of these efforts to broadcast when we're not exactly sure who will be hearing us? And I think, you know, I like the comparisons we're making between historic WCFM and today's WCFM. It seems today that people care less about who they're broadcasting to and more about what they'd like to program. There's very much an emphasis on curation today and broadcasting just for the sake of doing it, or broadcasting to a circle of friends. That idea of a wider audience, I don't see as much today as I saw in some of my research, but I don't know if I'm trailing in a different direction here, but.
0: There's so many different directions. Well, so today WCFM is an FM station. So people in the community, even though you've described it's sort of a, you know, in a valley or they're mountains, so you're not sure how far the signal travels. In 1940, though, when radio started at Williams, it was campus only, right? So maybe take us back to, let's go back to in time to the early days. And, you know, this 1940 was a pretty exciting time, I think, for those of us nerds who are excited about college radio history. You know, that's an exciting time where you have the beginnings of carrier current stations. So talk about that. What was exciting at Williams in 1940 when people started thinking about doing radio on campus?
3: It is exciting. And in fact, some of the first research for this project was about how the station started and specifically who started it. It was one man, Alan Urich, who had just come back from a voyage with Captain Irving Johnson circumnavigating the world. He was the sole radio operator as a 17-year-old on that ship. And he was an amateur radio operator. He knew how to build his own transmitter. And he took that equipment to Williams. So we're looking at 1940 here. This is less than a decade after the FCC has been created. The 1934 Communications Act is signed into law. And we have this burgeoning dominance of commercial radio. And there is some, I won't get into all the reform efforts that were proposed in the 1930s to get non-commercial broadcasters back on air. But there seemed to be a consensus among students that seeking radio, ways to broadcast maybe off the dial was a solution here. So Alan comes to Williams and he attends the first Intercollegiate Broadcasting System conference in February of 1940 in Providence. This is when students, Borst and Abraham, had started the first college carrier current station. I'm generalizing here, at Brown University. And they decided to hold this conference for other college radio stations hoping to start a carrier current station to come learn about this technology and ways that it could be used. And what was really interesting in this early period, as WMS got started, that was the name of the Williams carrier current station, is the ways they interpreted the goals of this conference in Providence. It seems, going back to IBS documents from that period, that there were really three goals of that meeting. One was to sponsor the construction of carrier current stations. The second was to provide quality programming that could be distributed among the colleges on these carrier current stations, to be played on these carrier current stations. And the third was to solicit national advertisers on the station through affiliates in the IBS. And when I came across this information, it seemed a little contradictory to me. There was this very intimate argument for college radio that said, let's be local, let's be off the dial, let's cater to a campus community. And at the same time, you see students in terms of programming wanting to emulate the style of professional announcers and even nicknaming their programs similar titles to the top shows heard on NBC or CBS at the time. And in terms of advertising, they aspired to run their stations almost like a business, like a commercial business. In one part of my thesis, I talk about the distribution of stock shares issued to students at Williams as they started to get more money for national advertisements from Lucky Strike cigarettes or the Biltmore Hotel. And so you come away with this really interesting picture of college radio kind of coming back into existence in the 1940s. These stations are going carrier current, but they're looking well beyond campus.
4: Mm-hmm, mm-hmm.
3: And that was really interesting to me. So that's what the whole first part of this thesis is about.
4: That's fascinating. You know, I think, first of all, I do want to make sure that we're clear to our listeners who maybe are less familiar that, you know, when we talk about carrier current, we're talking about an unlicensed AM broadcasting regime where you can use electrical wiring. That's where the name comes from. But you could also use things like gas pipes, water pipes to distribute an unlicensed AM radio signal, so long as it stays within the confines basically of the campus, but still allows you to cover quite a bit of area. You know, I think for us in the contemporary time, we have to remember that this notion of non-commercial and nonprofit radio largely kind of didn't exist yet in those times. And it isn't as if universities and

0: regime. But, you know, it was contested, for lack of a better way of putting it, without going down those roads. And it seems to me, and I'm curious what your thoughts of it would be, Josh, you know, that so then if you are somebody, a college student, your exposure to broadcasting has been one model by and large, probably, right? You've heard NBC, right? You've heard CBS. You haven't heard much else, many alternatives, especially because much of radio was very much national and networked, nationwide broadcast at that point.
1: Right. And you're talking about the 1940s again.
0: You're talking about the 1940s again, right? So, you know, and it seems to me that, you know, a college student often would think of trying to emulate those things, which they've been exposed to in the same way that you might in a theater department, or you might in other ways. Not that there isn't also, you know, room for experimentation and doing things that are different, but there is also sort of this kind of what you might call professional training kind of thoughts and impulse of, hey, let's do like that. Because also the idea that I might get a job in broadcasting after I've finished here in college. I mean, does that ring true to you as someone who's finishing up your college? You know, things are certainly different in 2024 than they would have been in the 1940s, but there's something universal about that condition, I think, of being in college.
2: Those are all very good points. Today, I think student broadcasters, as I said at the top of this show, are less inclined to think about the wider broadcasting mm-hmm. spectrum. And I think that creates kind of a new way that we talk about freeform radio, because it's really just what students want to play. It's completely genre agnostic. We don't have a blocked programming schedule. So in terms of wider national influences, that's certainly something that I'd attribute more to this early period. Which I want to revisit your point about this idea of the early college radio station as pre-professional training, which was absolutely in some of the earliest WMS constitutions. This was listed as what the station was going to do for students, and this is how they marketed themselves to the administration. And what qualifies or makes more complicated this idea of the carrier current as this pre-professional arena is the feedback they received from a campus audience that said, I don't even, greatly paraphrasing here, but I don't know why you're even attempting to do this. Students are so bad at radio broadcasting. There's so much cursing and dead air and ruffling of papers. They said they compared it to a heterodyne. It sounded like two stations were kind of clashing, and you couldn't.
3: That sounds like a great compliment to me.
1: And so, who's this? Where's this feedback coming from? Who is?
3: Yeah,
1: this
3: like what year
1: criticism?
3: Was that?
2: It's 1940 to 1946 in the student newspaper, the Williams Record, and
1: a fellow student is saying.
2: Oh yeah,
1: I don't like this. Okay, got it.
3: So people were cursing on the air in the 40s?
2: Apparently. Yes.
1: Well, yes, wow. but let's. What is a curse in the 40s?
2: Yeah,
1: they might. I mean, taking the Lord's name in vain might be considered a curse in the 40s, right?
2: Yeah. I'll remind us: the only people who really would have been listening are our students. So the ones who could provide feedback would be those who were in dorms where the station was wired to. So, yeah, go ahead.
3: Oh, no, that makes me curious, if you ran across comments from faculty or, you know, because sometimes faculty might be listening, or if you were mainly seeing comments from other students.
2: Mainly comments from other students. There, I do have a record of the president of the college at the time, John Baxter, who came to inaugurate a series of new weekly broadcasts, I think in 1942 at the station. And he completely, in his introductory statement, gets the idea of the station wrong. He says, I can't wait for students to introduce these, the first weekly broadcasts ever on WMS to the wider Berkshire community. And so he's wrong on two counts. One, this was not the first weekly program. They had been doing this for 2 years, largely undercover. The administration only

0: caught wind of the station after a year of its operation. And two, it was a carrier current station. It was wired to campus. It was not reaching the homes of people in the Berkshires. It was only reaching other students. So while the administration was aware of it and did provide some comments, they did not provide funding. It was all student funded. And it didn't seem like many people had a good idea of what student broadcasting was, unless you were one of the people to approach the mic. And I'll get back to this idea, these critiques by fellow students about the station. There was this tension, it seems, between this pre-professional model and then also the idea that students should be experimental. They should build their equipment. They should crawl through the steam tunnels and lay the wire. And then from students, you aren't skilled enough to be considered even pre-professional. You should really focus on what you do well and just try experimenting. And that was feedback received in a Sketch magazine, which was this brief monthly magazine published by the college that interviewed people and critiqued clubs. It seemed like terrible people to be around normally, but
1: oh my
0: that
1: God.
0: Existed for a while.
2: But so, useful to the historian, very useful to the historian.
0: Yes, absolutely.
1: How big, somewhere about Williams College, I think would be helpful to know, how big was the college in 1940 when the station started? How big is it today?
0: It's a good question. The college has always been small. Today we're around 2,200 students. And back then I think we were half that. Don't quote me on that, but I'm thinking of some alumni review reports I read from the late 40s that mentions something about the post-war campus population, which was around 1,100.
1: And it was all men up until a certain point too, right?
0: That's right. Williams did not admit women until 1970, as did a lot of peer liberal arts institutions. And this is certainly something to keep in mind anytime we're writing a history of an early history of college radio, is it was an exclusively male endeavor. If you were on campus, these were young men, almost all of them white, who were coming to the mic. And you have, you know, over half of my thesis covers this first period before women were admitted to the college. I am reminded of what Susan Douglas has said in her book, Listening In, about radio as a promoter of a certain type of masculinity, or a post-war tool to advance that kind of manly DIY workshop aesthetic through building radio equipment and speaking on air, which is certainly another thesis that could be written about college radio in this period.
1: It's interesting, you know, a lot of, you know, I've done a lot of research about Haverford College radio, and Haverford was all men until 1980, and their first station was started in 1923. Mm-hmm. But there was Bryn Mawr College just a mile away, and like at Harvard, you had Radcliffe. So there are a number of these men's colleges, you know, if we're talking about the And then if we're jumping ahead in time to the carrier current era, I've run across a number of men's colleges that had nearby women's colleges that also started carrier current stations at the same time. Mm. But it sounds like Williams is pretty isolated and didn't have a sister college, or probably any. I mean, what's the closest college?
0: So you're absolutely correct. And this reminds me, I failed to answer your earlier question about other nearby college stations. We have a station at the Massachusetts College of Liberal Arts, a few miles from us. That started much later, I believe. There's not too much in the historical record of those two stations interacting, MCLA and WCFM. There was Bennington College in Bennington, Vermont, which I believe did admit women earlier than Williams, and also had their college station. And I know a number of students from that school would come down to Williams on the weekend. And I think even at times there were DJs who would go and do their shows on each other's stations. So beyond that, there were few stations you could pick up on the dial. You had Bennington, You had WMNB in North Adams, or the town next to Williamstown. And if you were lucky, you could reach some stations in Albany if you could tune your receiver to get past the mountains. People at Williams College had opportunities to connect with other schools, but in terms of what was heard on the air, it was pretty isolated. WCFM was kind of its own voice.
1: And so we're talking to Josh Pico, Williams College senior, who you just completed your thesis about the history of college radio there. You're the general manager of WCFM at Williams College. And, you know, I've met a few station general managers in recent years who have also written their theses about the history of college radio. So I think this is a great trend. I hope that we can continue with that trend. So I have so many more questions for you. I think I feel like I want to jump around, but you started college in 2020. So I think this, as far as college radio history, is a really fascinating 4 years to talk about. So maybe take us through this very recent history in college radio and what it was like for you to arrive on campus, or maybe you weren't even on campus in 2020. And what was college radio like?
0: So WCFM was the, Williams College was in person in the fall of 2020. They decided to bring students back, and the radio station was not open. I never really got a reason why. I assumed it was a lot of the board members were seniors who had graduated, and that space kind of left a gap. There was no real turnover there. In the awkward period between March 2020, when people were asked to leave campus, and when people came back. And then I think there was also, if I remember correctly, very strict regulations about how many people could be in certain spaces, in certain buildings. Our radio station's currently in the basement of a dormitory, so there were additional restrictions about who could enter. So I was not a DJ as much as I wanted to be for the majority of my freshman year. I really only got involved in the station when it opened back up in the fall of my sophomore year. So this is a really interesting case. You're right. It's an interesting period in college radio history, because we're presented with a situation where the issues like high turnover, like poor institutional memory in college stations are really aggravated. It can be really hard to keep any sense of organization to reopen a small club like that when the people who ran it or who knew how to open it graduated, or they were spread so far apart from each other because of the pandemic that you didn't really have the network to get back on air. And this is something that the boards have struggled with since. It's not a problem we fully overcome. It seems like our board had to relearn a lot of things that were lost between 2019 and 2020, when a lot of the people who were involved didn't come back. They were upperclassmen. This is something I'm actually trying to change by putting younger students, freshmen and sophomores, on the board, so they see what's happening. They can take over when people leave. I think an issue is
2: that's so smart. I love that.
0: There might be one or two seniors who know what's up, but they're only going to know so much. The rest of the board's only going to know so much once those two leave. And this isn't, I talk about this as an issue for college radio, but it's really an issue for any small institution. And I think specifically of archives or small house museums, where you might have one senior curator who knows everything. And gosh, you hope they don't retire soon, because all that information is going to go with them. Not a lot of it is written down. So surely the pandemic was an issue for us, because there was a lot of that information that needed to be kind of rediscovered.
1: And what's it? So, you know, I've visited a number of stations in the past few years, and I've been pretty inspired by kind of people coming back and reinventing their radio stations. And some stations seem to be even more active. And, you know, what's it like there at WCFM as far as how many people are involved?
0: Well, I'm happy to report we are the largest volunteer-based student organization on campus. We broadcast about 120 shows each week. And since some pair up on their shows, that comes out to about 180 DJs.
1: Wow.
0: This is a recent development. It's only been in the last couple of years that there's really been this renewed interest in college radio at Williams. I compare this moment to the 2010s, where, although I wasn't around, I have heard membership got as low as 40 or 30. And maybe you'd be lucky if you tuned in and heard a few shows a day. And that's almost hard for me to believe, because I look at our show schedule for this spring, and we keep having to open up new slots for DJs who want to get involved. I think the latest now goes until 3 a.m. Not the latest. We've never been 24 hours, but I think the latest show slot we ever had was a 3 a.m. to 5 a.m. In the 80s or 90s, but that's a digression. The membership is strong. People are excited about radio, and I'm happy to see that. I'm still trying to understand why this really happened. Why, after the pandemic, when management at WCFM was in such tatters, club membership skyrocketed. I don't really have an answer for you, but it's certainly interesting to see that.
1: And what are people there excited about? What kinds of shows are they doing? Is it mostly music programming?
0: Yes, we are mainly music. We do have a few talk shows interspersed. Rarely do we get a news show. Per FCC regulations, we do read news stories from our campus newspaper or national newspapers. And then we also, of course, things like the weather. But we're certainly not a news-oriented station in the way we once were, which is what the second chapter of my thesis talks a lot about, going FM, going public in the 60s, what that looked like, which we can talk about also. It's mainly music, and a good number of people do analog shows. We have an increasing number who go and take from our collection of almost 40,000 vinyl records, all of which we've retained over decades of record labels sending us their promo copies. And I don't know if it's this renewed interest in tactile musical engagement, getting to use high quality radio equipment, or just the platform, being able to go on air and play what you like, that has made WCFM such an interest to so many students. Rarely is the station not completely packed with all these CDs and vinyl on the floor, and it's a very lived-in space right now.
1: 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I think it's quite remarkable, especially at a small college, and you know, it really shows that you guys are occupying a significant place on campus. I want to thread things back to your thesis again, because you're talking about how music seems to be the focus of the station, but in the past there was really an emphasis on news. So maybe talk us through that shift and what it was like when it was had, you know, more news programming, and why you think that was. Why is that different?
0: Sure. I can give you really my argument that I make in the transition from chapter one, from a carrier current, to chapter two, where WCFM goes public. It turns from WMS to WMS WCFM. They simulcast on an FM signal and their AM carrier current. And in this moment of really an upgrade, they are faced with a new audience. They are no longer just confined to campus, and they now reach this kind of ambiguous, larger Williamstown, North Adams, Berkshire community. Now, I don't want to overplay this. We came on air as a Class D licensed 10-watt FM station. We were not heard very far. We would later get upgraded to a 50-watt multiplex stereo, the first in Western Massachusetts signal, and then later to 500 watts and now 1,000 watts. But anyway, the 50s and 60s is the period we're talking about, and that was this low-power FM public broadcasting. And more students now understood that they were obligated to serve in the, quote, public interest. They were now within the realm of FCC regulation. And what comes from this is this, a lot of the aspirations to be professional that had started on Carrier Current, excuse me, with WMS had migrated, migrated to WCFM, and they were there was almost this expectation that they had placed upon themselves to produce high quality programming for this new audience. So one of the ways that manifests was in news programming. Our station got an upgrade in 1964, and we built our own newsroom next to the on-air studio for broadcasting. We had two teletypes, an Associated Press teletype and a United Press International teletype. And you saw more students doing news shows. We even had a WCFM news van that a student rented and would drive around campus and the community to interview people. They'd bring the tapes back to the station and they'd play them on air. And this would only become more of a function of WCFM in the late 60s and early 70s when we start getting into capital P, capital R, public radio broadcasting, and these new expectations raised by national authorities about what public radio could do for the American public with stations, syndicated stations that ran NPR programs or Pacifica radio. And news programming for WCFM seemed to be a way for those students to, that was the new role they were imitating, as opposed to this IBS-driven pursuit of national ads for commercial stations. They were seeking to emulate these high-quality public broadcasters. And so news was a heavy component there.
1: And what kind of news were students reporting on? Was it mostly campus news? And, you know, and then we're going to be getting into a period of time where there's a lot of pretty dramatic campus happenings in the 60s. Yes. So talk a little bit about the content of these news shows.
0: Well, I mentioned the WCFM news van that would have obviously been used to pick up local stories, however interesting those were. But you also had these teletypes, which were bringing in regional and national news. So you'd get a mix. From the start, it would always be local and national news that you would hear. Now, I won't get into specifics, but there were different periods of time during this ascension to FM that WCFM fought among management about whether it should prioritize a local focus or a national focus, which is part of this larger theme that pervades my whole thesis about, well, to whom is a college radio station obligated? Must it act like a station that has a larger, a more powerful signal than it really does? Can it operate just as a function of, as an extension of campus and for students? Is that enough when you're on a public frequency? Who do you look up to? These are all big questions that were being asked. So WCFM straddled this local national dynamic, which was really first manifest in this news-oriented programming schedule, especially in the late 60s. And this was not what I expected to find when I embarked on my research for this period, because I'm told that college radio at this time was getting really heavy into psychedelic rock. It was the height of freeform. But you see these students at Williams who are acting professional. They're going on the radio to deliver the news, and they were viewed as kind of an extension, not just of campus, but of the campus newspaper. While they weren't affiliated with the Williams Record, they were a daily expected to report on news daily, while the Williams Record only reported once a week. So there is this pressure, I think, from both local campus audiences, but also now national audiences or national regulators toward this new model of public radio, whatever that meant, that sees students struggling to understand where they fit in all of this.
1: And then, you know, I have on my mind this week, there's been, you know, a lot of protests going on college campuses. And I've been following the stories about college radio stations that are covering these protests and the challenges they faced. I think at Yale, an extension cord was taken by the campus from the station, you know, from where they were remote broadcasting. So the broadcast stopped. And WKCR at Columbia, initially, you know, people from the campus came in to try to have them abandon or tried to make them evacuate the building, but they stood up for their right to continue broadcasting. So I'm curious at Williams, you know, looking back at the period in the 60s where we first start hearing about college radio stations taking a really active role in covering campus disturbances. Curious if you have stories from the archives about what was happening at Williams.
0: So after the Kent State killings and the student strikes in 1970, there was a committee here of students that formed the Williams Strike Central, which was Williams College's organizational body that led the strikes here. And what is most interesting about this period is coverage of the event was not run through the student newspaper. It was run through the radio station. In fact, until quite recently, all of the documents for documenting the strike were held in the radio station and were only recently contributed to our special collections shortly before I arrived to Williams. So there are photos from this time of DJs sitting down with typewriters and writing up reports for their fellow announcers to read on air, not just about what was going on at Williams, but what was going on at peer institutions and other colleges nationally. And I've never seen anything like this since at WCFM. We can draw the comparison to today. We've already touched on this in several places, but WCFM seems more today to be a place where people go to escape and play things, be it music or talk, that can at times feel pretty disconnected from the rest of the world. And we are not news heavy today. We don't have a teletype. We read mostly local stories on the air. And this results in a station that is not as heavily involved, but I also would add, does not have the expectation to be involved in covering college news like this. So I certainly view this period in the late 60s as a symptom of this growing expectation for student broadcasters to document and to report on what was happening, not just to broadcast, not just to play music, but to really serve as a utility, as a service for their fellow students, and then also the wider community.
3: Yeah, and I think you have two forces that are also, you know, working behind the scenes or in front of the scenes. The expectations of broadcasters in the 1960s were different. Much of the rules around public service were loosened, deregulated in the 1980s and 1990s. So the expectation to for every broadcaster to have public service programming, news in particular, it was higher in the 60s, as well as the accountability was there in a much stronger way when it came to license renewals.
0: Sure.
3: And someone, if a listener filed a complaint with the FCC or filed a comment to a renewal saying, well, this station isn't doing enough public service, Frankly, those kinds of complaints are taken much more seriously, say in the late 60s or early 70s, than they would be today or even in the 1980s. You know, I think that that's at least part of it, and I suspect that, you know, to some extent, also, you know, radio stations like WKCR most recently, say, or the Harvard station, find themselves thrust into circumstances, right, that maybe, you know, I do not know what currently the broadcast day at WKCR Columbia University is like, but I wonder how much news programming is part of their daily, because what they're known for, certainly to me, is you know, bedrock and sort of hip hop, or bedrock in jazz programming, but now find themselves at, you know, in the middle in a way, right? And of course, you know, we in 1971, you know, we did not have the same kind of connection that we have with the internet. I mean, you know, we and so the sort of communication primacy that radio had at that time, especially when it came to news or breaking news or you know, just up, you know, somewhat up to the minute radio news, radio had much more of a real cornering of the market, because what we also need to remember is that television wasn't nearly as immediate at that time either, right? Because, you know, if you wanted to get video, or at the time would really been film, you know, from someplace, it was difficult. You actually had to take film, bring it back to a studio, develop it, and get it on air. You know, this sort of what we take for granted, even beginning in the 1980s, is sort of at the moment on the scene sort of reporting was very, very limited at time. But what if, you know, when the action itself was on a college campus, it seems like a campus radio station, you know, was ideally placed to have a role if the students in the management at the time chose to pick that up, right? And it sounds like it's certainly at WCMS they did.
0: Yeah, I mean, radio. I'm glad you brought up the distinction between radio and television at this point, because radio certainly was the most dynamic of telecommunications mediums at the time. It was not too difficult to get on air as long as you could have your cheap remote transmitter and you could walk around campus. And this was a technology that FM allowed students to do, a project that students could now do. On the end of the listener, you also have portable tuners now. And the transistor that comes along, FM for both the listener and the announcer really transformed the accessibility of the medium for a lot of people, and how well, how quickly information could be circulated. Absolutely. I mean, it would be such a vital component on a college campus at that time, when this was really a day by day thing that was being reported on, the strikes. Certainly, I mean, I haven't thought about it that way before, but that's technologically, FM radio really, I think, helped more students get involved and faster.
3: Yeah, it would seem that way. And of course, you know, tape recorders existed at the time, battery operated tape recorders. And I'm certain in their news van, that's what they had, which required no development, right? Once it's recorded, yeah, all you had to do was to drive back to the station and you could, you know, they probably edited it, but, you know, even if they didn't need to, they could put it on air within minutes. It was this kind of immediacy, sure, that was absent with nearly any other, certainly electronic medium, or, you know, certainly newspapers that you would have had at the time that now we take for granted, right? Even if radio can still fulfill many of these roles, we take it for granted with internet technology and social media, et cetera. Yeah, and it sort of, our attention is called to it more when all of a sudden it's absent, or we're denied it, or there are things that get in the way.
2: Well, Josh had mentioned the that your radio station now, at your college radio station, is more of a refuge away from that kind of immediacy, since we all now have in our pockets the means to both consume unlimited media as well as produce unlimited media and always be connected and always know exactly what is happening unless we become overwhelmed and know nothing. It's nice to go backwards to a time where the purpose of being in a radio station is to, you know, to have this analog experience, this expression of you know, playing the records you want to play in 2024 for your audience of your friends who care about the records you're playing, or even just for yourself. Yeah, it's a very interesting turn.
0: You're exactly right. It's completely different today how I think students get to the mic and how people tune in. A lot of students tune in on our internet stream now, and that's a choice that you have to make to open up your browser, go to the WCFM website, and click the link. And especially when it is not a necessity anymore to click that link to get your news, to listen to stories, to get up to date on current events, or to hear music that you can't afford at the record store because we can get music online in a lot of places for free now. You have to be tuning in for a specific reason. And a lot of the times that's to listen to my friend who's on air. The same goes for the people who get to the mic. They don't approach it, I don't think, with that idea of responsibility that I see in the documents written by a lot of these DJs in the 60s, where they were very concerned and fearful at times that they were not performing their task of public service as successfully as they needed to. We could talk about the Corporation for Public Broadcasting and going into the 70s, the kind of the heightened expectations that the FCC and the CPB put out for what constituted a high quality public radio station and one that could get funding at that. And this was a really tough topic for broadcasters at WCFM. There's a lot of documentation, a lot of letters written between DJs that have been saved about the CPB and what it meant to upgrade our equipment. We embarked on it. The reason we upgraded from 50 to 500 watts in 1971 was out of a fear that we would be frozen by the FCC and taken off the air should we not upgrade.
3: And that was a real threat because ultimately absolutely. In 1978, the Class D stations were taken, the licensing was right. was done away with, and it really was upgrade or risk being taken off the air when someone else wants your frequency.
0: That's absolutely right. I begin chapter three with the 1978 rulings. It's interesting how Williams predicted that almost a decade prior.
2: We Radio Survivor here is a radio show, and we're nearing the conclusion of our hour on the radio. Of course, we're going to continue our conversation on our podcast available at radiosurvivor.com. I wanted Jennifer to ask the last question for the radio audience, and I'm wondering maybe if it's time just to jump right ahead to the 80s and 90s of college radio history there at the school
1: right.
2: we're discussing.
1: Yeah, well, I have two things. I mean, we promised, there was a promise about advice you might have for people who want to preserve their station history. So if we can talk about that. And then your thesis concludes in 1998. So I'm also curious why you put that parameter and that endpoint. So maybe if you can give us some juicy tidbits about the 80s and then advice for people who want to preserve history for the radio version. And then we'll talk more in the podcast about all that too.
0: Sure. So starting out with the 80s and 90s, this is my third and final chapter of the thesis. It takes us through college radio's most well-known period, when WCFM and many other college stations seemed to maybe finally be getting recognition for some of the more alternative content that a lot of students always wanted to play. I should mention, even as we're talking about the professionalization of WCFM beginning in the 40s through the 70s, there was always a tension between what management wanted and what a lot of DJs wanted. Management was much more in tune in all periods with the FCC orders, with the idea of the public interest. And this came in conflict with DJs, especially in the 60s and 70s, who said, I don't know what you're talking about. I just want to get on air. You have a lot of cool records.
2: Josh, when you say management, are we still talking about just students with like a higher calling, or are we talking about faculty?
0: Good point. I'm talking about boards on radio stations, students, student management, like a general manager, a music director, or a personnel director. There is several cases I could cite where students wanted to play music that maybe management said didn't belong on the air at that time. Now, WCFM never went as far, to my knowledge, as really taking a lot of shows off the air or telling students they could not broadcast. We generally promoted ourselves as a freeform station that would take anyone who wanted to be a DJ. And I think that's one of the great things about college radio, at least at Williams, is anyone can do it. But going into the late 70s and into the 80s, you see the script start to flip. There are more students who are playing punk and new wave on the air, and they're being rewarded for it for the first time. CMJ comes along, and now what do they want to see college stations playing, and what do the record labels want to see stations playing, is their new music. Album-oriented rock stuck around for a little longer, but it was on its way out. And it seemed that there were some institutions beyond campus that were starting to take interest in this movement at the college station, where new genres that maybe contested this idea of professionalized public radio started to gain traction among students and the wider community. Now, this is not the full story, because at the same time, you have we spoke about it, but like Paul said, the rulings in 1978, both abolishing 10 watts or giving them 2 years to upgrade, I believe it was, and then also the indecency ruling for Pacifica Radio's George Carlin airing. And so in media scholarship about this period, it's generally these years that are attributed as the time when stations felt the pressure to professionalize. But WCFM had been struggling with this and professionalizing, you know, over a decade before this. So I talk about in my thesis how students at WCFM were kind of in the unique position where they saw this pressure to professionalize, but weren't necessarily strayed by it. They said, we know what are the merits of this, of professionalizing our radio station. We know what it does well for us and how it's hurting us. And management and students at that time started to say, you know, this is too much of a time commitment. 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So even in this moment, kind of these FCC orders that would seem to indicate a pressure to professionalize, students are going the other way.
2: 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On behalf of Jennifer Waits, who produced today's episode, and Paul Reese-Mendel, my name is Eric Klein. 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
4: Good evening, Mary.
3: Greg, tonight we have a noir treat, Sunset Boulevard. Are you ready?
4: I certainly am, Mary. I can't recall all the plot details to the 1950 movie Sunset Boulevard, but I do remember that Gloria Swanson was fabulous. So I'm looking forward to her reprise, which however you pronounce it, her role in this radio production.
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4: Depends where you come from. I'm a reprise sort of guy, but you carry on.
3: Let's go.
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6: Greetings from Hollywood, ladies and gentlemen. Sunset Boulevard, a busy thoroughfare in the heart of Hollywood, is far more typical of the motion picture capital than even Hollywood and Vine Streets. Here you will find the site of the first motion picture studio, the swank offices of the actors' agents, the night spots. And very far out, almost to the Pacific Ocean, the homes of the screen stars themselves. And this is where tonight's play takes place. In the home of a famous but forgotten glamorous actress of the silent days. Recreating her original role is Gloria Swanson. One of the most glamorous women of silent or talking pictures. Also playing his original role in this Paramount picture, which, by the way, received 11 nominations for Academy Awards, is that excellent actor, William Holden, and Nancy Gates, making her first appearance on our stage. Now here's Sunset Boulevard, starring Gloria Swanson as Norma Desmond, William Holden as Joe Gillis, and Nancy Gates as Betty Schaefer. With John Wengraff as Max.
7: Twenty minutes ago, a murder was committed on Sunset Boulevard. At one of those great big mansions between Hollywood and the beach. You're going to hear a lot about it, because an old-time movie star is involved. One of the biggest. The police haven't arrived yet, but they're on their way, I guess. The victim's body is still floating in the swimming pool. Nobody important, really. Just a movie writer with a couple of B pictures to his credit. The poor dope. He always wanted a swimming pool. Well, he got the pool. Only the price turned out to be a little high. Let's go back about 6 months and find the day when it all started. Things had been pretty tough. I hadn't sold a story in months. But I knew a big shot over at Paramount who always seemed to have liked me. And the time had come to take advantage of it. He was a smart producer with a set of ulcers to prove.
8: All right, Gillis, you got 5 minutes. What's your story about?
9: Well, it's about a baseball player, Mr. Sheldrake.
8: No?
9: The poor kid was once mixed up in a holdup, but he's trying to go straight. I submitted an outline a while back. I imagine your story department's got a report on it.
8: Baseball story, huh?
9: Yeah, with a real good gimmick at the end.
8: You got a title?
9: Bases Loaded. And you got exactly the man for it right here on the lot, Alan Ladd. Be a great change of pace for him.
10: Come in, come in.
11: Hello, Mr. Sheldrake.
10: Hello.
11: On that base is loaded. I have a 2-page synopsis. You may want to look at it.
10: Oh, thank you.
11: Personally, though, I wouldn't bother.
10: No? What's wrong with it?
11: It's from hunger.
10: I'm sure you'll be very glad to meet Mr. Gillis. He wrote it. This is Miss Schaefer from the reading department.
11: And right now, I wish I could crawl in a hole and pull it in after me.
9: If I could be of any help, Miss Schaefer.
11: I'm sorry, Mr. Gillis. I just didn't think it was any good.
9: Just what kind of material do you recommend? James Joyce, Dostoevsky?
11: Perhaps the reason I hated Bases Loaded is that I knew your name. I'd always heard that you had some talent.
9: That was last year. This year I'm trying to pay the rent.
10: That'll be all, Miss Schaefer. Thank you very much.
11: Goodbye, Mr. Gillis.
9: Look, I don't want you to think I thought this was going to win any Academy Award, but I'm over a barrel, Mr. Sheldrake. I need a job.
10: I haven't got a thing.
9: Any kind of an assignment. Additional dialogue. Rewrite.
10: There's nothing. Honest.
9: Mr. Sheldrake, well, could you let me have $300? It's for my car. They're after my car. I mean yourself as a personal loan.
10: Could I? Gillis, last year somebody talked me into buying a ranch in the valley. So I borrowed the money from the bank to pay for the ranch. This year I had to mortgage the ranch so I could keep up my life insurance, so I could borrow on my insurance, so I could pay the bank. Then there's a little matter called income tax. Now, in case you don't...
7: Well, that was that. I drove out of the parking lot. No place in particular. Just driving and trying to think things out. The time had come to wrap up the whole Hollywood deal and somehow get back to Ohio. I stopped for a traffic light. Behind me in the mirror, I saw a very familiar car. Two gentlemen from the Friendly Finance Company. I jumped the light and stepped on the gas. I was on Sunset Boulevard now, heading toward the beach. Suddenly, a tire blew out. There wasn't time to think twice. I turned off the road into a private driveway. I ducked behind some fancy shrubbery and waited. I was safe. The house was a great big white elephant of a place. The kind crazy movie people built in the crazy 20s. A neglected house gets an unhappy look. This one had it in spades. Dismal and damp-looking, all grown over with some devouring sort of ivy. I started wondering how anyone could ever...
12: You there. Why are you so late?
9: Oh, I beg your pardon, but I'm,
13: In here. Come in.
9: I just left my car in the driveway. I had a blowout. I thought maybe
13: Go
9: I...
13: Go inside.
12: Have him come up, Max.
13: Wipe your feet. Go on. You're not properly dressed for the occasion.
9: What occasion?
13: Go up the stairs.
9: Now, suppose you listen to me for just
13: Madame
9: a minute.
13: Madame is waiting.
9: For me? Okay.
13: If you need any help, call me.
7: So I went up the staircase. It led to a huge bedroom. On a table, covered with a Spanish shawl, was a monkey. A dead monkey. I guess I just stood there staring.
12: You should have been here hours ago. I put him there because he always liked to be near the fire. Well, I've made up my mind that he'll be buried in a garden. Any city laws against that?
7: I wouldn't know.
12: I don't care anyway. I want the coffin to be white. I want it specially lined with satin. White. Or maybe deep pink. Now, I warn you, don't quote me a fancy price just because I'm rich.
9: Look, you've got the wrong man, lady. I had some trouble with my car. I thought this place was empty.
12: It is not. Get out.
9: I'm sorry. Hey, excuse me. Haven't I seen you before?
12: Get out.
9: You're Norma Desmond. You used to be in silent pictures. You used to be big.
12: I am big. It's the pictures that got small.
9: Yeah, I knew there was something wrong with them.
12: They're dead. They're finished. There was a time when they had the eyes of the whole wide world, but that wasn't good enough for them. Oh, no. They had to have the ears of the world, too. So they opened their big mouths, and out came talk. Talk.
9: Yeah, well, that's where the popcorn business comes in. You buy yourself a bag and plug up your ears.
12: Look at them in the front offices, the masterminds. They took the idols and smashed them. The Fairbankses, the Gilberts, the Valentinos. And who have you got now? Some nobodies.
9: Well, don't blame me. I'm not a producer, just a writer.
12: You are. Writing words. Words. More words. Well, you've made a rope of words and strangled this business.
9: You wake up the monkey.
12: Get out. Max!
9: Okay, I'm going.
12: Just a minute, you. A writer, you said.
13: Well?
12: Are you or aren't you?
13: Oh, sure, sure. The last story I sold was about Okies in the Dust Bowl, but you'd never know because when it reached the screen, the whole thing played on a torpedo boat.
12: I happen to have written a script myself. It's the story of Salome. I think I'll have DeMille direct it.
13: And you'll play Salome?
12: Who else?
13: Only asking. I didn't know you were planning a comeback.
12: I hate that word. It's a return. A return to the millions of people who have never forgiven me for deserting the screen.
13: Fair enough.
12: Salome. What a woman. What a part. The princess in love with a holy man. He rejects her, so she demands his head on a golden tray, kissing his cold, dead lips.
13: They'll love it in Pomona.
12: They love it every place. Read it. Read my manuscript. Read the scene just before she has him killed.
13: Now, look, never let another writer read your material, Miss Desmond. He may steal it.
12: I'm not afraid. Max!
14: Yes, madame?
12: The young man is staying for a while. Get some champagne.
13: So I started to read. Sometimes it's interesting just to see how bad writing can be. This promised to go the limit. She sat in front of me, coiled up like a watch spring, defying me not to like what I read, or maybe begging me in her own proud way to like it. It meant so much to her. It was sure a cozy setup, that bundle of raw nerves and Max and the dead monkey. Later on, just for comedy relief, the real guy arrived with the little coffin. It was all done with great dignity. He must have been a very important chimp. It got to be evening. I was feeling a little sick at my stomach, what with the champagne and that tripe I'd been reading. By then, however, I'd started making up a little plot of my own.
12: Well, you're not going to stop reading.
13: This is fascinating.
12: Of course it is.
13: All it needs is maybe a little more dialogue.
12: What for? I can say anything I want with my eyes.
13: Well, it certainly could use a little editing.
12: I will not have it butchered.
13: Oh, of course not. Just a touch here and there. You can find somebody.
12: Oh, I'd have to have somebody I could trust. When were you born? I mean, what sign of the zodiac?
13: I don't know.
12: What month? What date?
13: Oh, December, December 21st.
12: Sagittarius. I like Sagittarians. You can trust them.
13: Thank you.
12: I want you to do this work.
13: Me? Oh, no, I'm busy. I've got a job.
12: I don't care.
13: And I'm pretty expensive. I get $500 a week.
12: I wouldn't worry about money. I'll make it worth your while.
13: Well, maybe I'd better take it home and look it over there.
12: Oh, no. I won't let it out of my house. You'll have to work here.
13: Well, it's getting kind of late.
12: Are you married, mister?
13: The name is Gillis, single.
12: Where do you live?
13: Hollywood, Alto Nido Apartments.
12: There's something wrong with your car, you said.
13: There sure is.
12: Why shouldn't you stay here?
13: Look, I'll come back tomorrow.
12: Nonsense. There's a room over the garage. Max will take you there. Max? Max, come here.
13: I felt kind of pleased with the way I'd handled the situation. Sure, I'd work on a script. Meanwhile, my car would be safe and the money prospects looked very good indeed.
15: This garage room has not been used for a long time.
13: I guess it's okay for one night. She's quite a character, isn't she?
15: She was the greatest of them all. You wouldn't know. You're too young. In 1 week, she received 17,000 fan letters.
13: Yeah. I sure turned into an interesting driveway.
15: You did, sir. Good night, Mr. Gillis.
13: I pegged him as slightly cuckoo, too. A stroke, maybe. Come to think of it, the whole place seemed to have been stricken with a kind of creeping paralysis, out of beat with the rest of the world, crumbling apart in slow motion. When I woke up the next morning, all my belongings were there. Suitcases, books, even my typewriter. I threw on some clothes and ran over to the house.
15: Of course your things are there. I brought them myself.
13: Is that so? Well, who said you could? Who asked you to?
12: I did. It seemed like a good idea if we are to work together.
13: Well, there's nothing in the deal about my staying here.
12: You'll like it here. Besides, you can't work in an apartment where you owe 3 months' rent.
13: I'll take care of that.
12: It's all taken care of. Max, unpack Mr. Gillis's things.
15: That's been done, madam.
9: Well, pack them up again. I didn't say I was staying.
12: Then suppose you make up your mind. Do you want this job or not?
7: Yes, I wanted the job. I wanted the dough. But it wasn't so simple getting some coherence into those wild hallucinations she called a script. And what made it even tougher...

0: Walker. He may fall and break his neck. That was it. She was still sleepwalking along the giddy heights of a lost career. Plain crazy when it came to that one subject. Her celluloid self. The great Norma Desmond. It wasn't all work, of course. Sometimes there'd be little bridge games at the house. Friends of hers, actors, dim figures you might still remember from silent pictures. I used to think of them as her waxworks, fragile and old. They'd come and they'd go, quietly like ghosts. They never spoke to me. I don't believe they even asked her who I was. On other nights, Max would operate a motion picture machine. We'd see a movie right in her living room. A silent movie. I guess I don't have to tell you who the star was. They were always her pictures. That's all she wanted to see.
1: Still wonderful, isn't it? And no dialogue. We didn't need dialogue. We had faces. Oh, those idiot producers. Those imbeciles. Haven't they got any eyes? Have they forgotten what a star looks like? I'll show them. I'll be up there again, so help me.
0: One morning, Max came in with bad news for me. The men from the finance company had paid us a visit. They'd found my car and towed it away.
1: Don't be ridiculous, Joe. They took your car. It's not a matter of life and death.
0: Well, it is to me. That's why I took this job.
1: Now you're being silly. We don't need two cars. We have a car. And not one of those cheap new things made of chromium and spit. Misato Fischini. Have you ever heard of a Misato Fischini? All handmade. Cost me $28,000.
0: So Max got the old bus down off its blocks and polished it up again. It was upholstered in leopard skin and had one of those car phone gold plates.
1: That's a dreadful shirt you're wearing, Joe.
0: Yeah? What's wrong with it?
1: Nothing, if you work in a filling station. And I'm getting rather bored with that same sport jacket and the same baggy pants. Max?
2: Yes, madam?
1: Take us to a good men's shop in town. The very best. Take us there now.
0: But I don't need any clothes, and I certainly don't want you buying them for me.
1: Why begrudge me a little fun? I just want you to look nice. And must you chew gum?
0: The last week in December, the rains came. It came right through the old roof of my room over the garage. So she had Max move me into the main house. I didn't much like the idea, but it was better than sleeping in a raincoat and galoshes.
3: You should be quite comfortable over here, Mr. Gillis.
0: Uh-huh. Whose room was this?
3: It was the room of your husband. Or the husband's, I should say. Madame has been married 3 times.
0: Yeah. Hey, what's the matter with the door? There isn't any lock.
3: There are no locks anywhere in this house, sir.
0: How come?
3: Madame has had some moments of melancholy. There have been some attempts at suicide.
0: Oh.
3: We have to be very careful. No sleeping pills, no razor blade. We turned off the gas in Madame's bedroom.
0: Why? Her career? She got enough out of it. She's not forgotten. She still gets those fan letters.
3: Those letters? I would not look too closely at the postmarks.
0: You send them. Is that it, Max?
3: I'd better press your evening clothes, sir. Mr. Gillis has not forgotten Madame's New Year's Eve party.
0: No. No, I hadn't forgotten the party. I dreaded it. But I was curious as to who would be there. I heard voices. Max ushering in the orchestra. A little later on, they started to play. I went downstairs. This was the night I was to find out how she felt about me. I'd been an idiot not to have sensed it coming. That sad, embarrassing revelation. She was dancing alone, a tango. And then she saw me and came over to the foot of the stairs. If there had been any hope of ducking that New Year's Eve party, believe me, I wouldn't have been there. As it was, I had put on that dinner jacket from the best shop in town.
1: No, you look absolutely divine. Turn around.
0: Oh, please.
1: Come on. Perfect. Wonderful shoulders. And I love that line.
0: Oh, it's all padding. Don't let it fool you.
1: Cute.

0: You know, this floor used to be wood, but I had it changed. Valentina said there's nothing like tile for a tango. You tango, don't you?
1: Not on the same floor with Valentino. Norma, it's late. What time are they supposed to get here?
0: Who?
1: The other guests.
0: There are no other guests. This is for you and me, Joe.
1: Oh?
0: Hold me tighter.
1: Okay.
0: You think this is all very funny?
1: A little.
0: Be patient, Joe. You think it's nice, not funny. You think it's very nice.
1: So we danced, Norma Desmond and I, in a room big enough for a softball game, to the music of a 20-piece orchestra.
0: What a wonderful year it's going to be, Joe. What fun we'll have. I'll build my pool for you. Or I'll open my house in Malibu, and you can have the whole ocean. And when our picture's finished, I'll buy you a boat, and we'll sail to Honolulu.
1: Oh, stop it. You're not going to buy me anything anymore.
0: Don't be silly. I'm rich, Joe. I'm richer than all this new Hollywood trash. I've got $1 million.
1: Keep it.
0: I own 3 blocks downtown. I've got oil in Bakersfield pumping, pumping, pumping. What's it for but to buy us anything we want?
1: Cut out that us business.
0: What's the matter with you?
1: Has it ever occurred to you that I may have a life of my own, that there may be some girl that I'm crazy about?
0: Who? Some car hop? Some dress extra from Central Casting?
1: What I'm trying to say is that I'm all wrong for you. You want a Valentino, somebody with polo ponies, a big shot.
0: What you're trying to say is you don't want me to love you, is that it? Well, say it! Say it! Say it!
1: She left the room and rushed upstairs, and the orchestra kept playing. Well, I'd had enough. I grabbed my coat and left. I thought about a friend of mine, Artie Green, an assistant director. There was bound to be a New Year's shindig going on in his apartment. I walked down to the boulevard and hitched a ride into town.
2: Well, what do you know, Joe Gillis?
1: Hi, Artie.
2: Where you been? I dropped by your place a couple of weeks ago on the land.
1: Well, I moved out to a deep freeze. Look, I'll give you a full report later. Meantime, could I stick around here for a while?
2: Oh, this'll go on all night.
1: No, I mean, could you put me up for a week or so?
2: Oh, sure, Joe, sure. Just stand by, kid. I'll get you a drink.
3: Hello, Mr. Gillis.
1: Oh, hello.
3: Betty Schaefer, remember? Sheldrake's office.
1: Oh, yes.
3: I've been hoping I'd run into you, Mr. Gillis.
1: What for? To recover that knife you stuck in my back?
3: Well, I did feel a little guilty. So I got out some of your old stories.
1: Why, you sweet kid.
3: Please, I would like to talk to you. Come on, let's go in the kitchen.
1: I didn't pay much attention to what Betty was trying to tell me. Too much noise, too many people having a good time. But suddenly I knew I was feeling good again, and that she was part of that feeling. I told her to wait for me. I'd be right back. I had to make a phone call.
4: I'm sorry, Mr. Gillis, but I cannot talk to you now.
1: Yes, you can. Now, look, Max, I want you to get out my old suitcase and pack all of my
4: I have no time to do anything now. The doctor is here.
1: Doctor? What's going on?
4: Madame Gutt, the razor from your room. She cut her wrist.
1: Max. Max. Hello, Max.
2: Hey. Hey, Joe, where you going? What did you do to him, honey? Scare him or something?
3: Who is he talking to, Artie? Why would he leave like that?
2: I don't know. How do you like that guy?
5: Thank you for coming back, Mr. Gillis.
1: How is she?
5: The doctor says she will be all right. Be careful, Mr. Gillis. Be careful what you say to her. Norma?
0: Go away. Don't look at me. Go away and let me alone.
1: What kind of a silly thing was that to do?
0: To fall in love with you. That was the idiotic thing.
1: Sure would have made attractive headlines. Great star kills herself for unknown writer.
0: Great stars have great pride. Go away. Go back to that girl of yours.
1: Look, I was making that up because I thought the whole thing was a mistake. I didn't want to hurt you. You've been good to me, Norma. You're the only person in this stinking town who has been good to me.
3: Then why don't you just say thank you? Get out.
1: Not until you promise to act like a sensible human being.
3: I'll do it again. I'll do it again. I'll do it again.
1: Norma. Happy New Year, Norma.

0: By the following day, if it hadn't been for her bandaged wrists, no one would have dreamed that here was a woman who'd tried to kill herself.
1: Immediately, Max. Immediately. Take the script over to Paramount and be sure you deliver it to Mr. DeMille in person.
2: Very good, madam.
3: You're really going to send it to DeMille?
1: Well, this is the day. This is the day, Joe. Look, here's the chart from my astrologer. She's read DeMille's horoscope. She's read mine.
3: Did she read the script? Norma, scripts don't sell on astrologer's charts.
1: But, darling, I'm not just selling the script. I'm selling me. DeMille always said I was his greatest star.
3: When did he say it, Norma?
1: Well, all right, it was quite a few years ago. But the point is, I never looked better in my life. You know why? Because I've never been as happy in my life. Now hurry, Max, hurry!
0: It's for you, madame. The telephone. Paramount is calling.
1: Now, do you believe me, Joe? Paramount is calling. I told you DeMille would jump at my story.
0: It's not Mr. DeMille in person, madame. Someone by the name of Gordon Cole. He says it is very important.
1: Certainly it's important. The very idea of having some assistant call me. Say that I'm busy and hang up.
0: Very good, madame.
1: How do you like that? We made 12 pictures together. His greatest successes.
3: Maybe he's busy. Maybe he's shooting.
1: I know that trick. He's trying to belittle me. He's trying to get my price down. I've waited 20 years for this call. Now DeMille can wait until I'm sure.
0: About 3 days later, she was good and ready. Incredible as it may seem, there had been more of those urgent calls from Paramount. So she put on a half a pound of makeup, fixed it up with a veil, and set forth to see DeMille in person.
1: Joe, are you sure you don't want to see Mr. DeMille with me, dear?
3: No, I'll wait outside. It's your script, Norma. It's your show. Good luck.
1: Thank you, darling.
4: Max, what are we waiting for?
0: The gate, madame.
5: Hold that noise, will you, please?
0: To see Mr. DeMille. Open the gate.
5: Mr. DeMille is shooting. Have you got an appointment?
0: No appointment necessary. I'm bringing Norma Desmond. Ooh. Norma Desmond.
1: Jonesy, it is you, Jonesy.
6: What? Why, Miss Desmond. Oh, how have you been, Miss Desmond?
1: Just tell that officer to open the gate.
6: Sure, Miss Desmond. Okay, Mac, open it up.
5: Yeah, they can't drive on the lot without a pass.
6: Miss Desmond can. Open it up.
1: Where's Mr. DeMille shooting, Jonesy?
6: Stage 18, Miss Desmond.
1: Thank you, Jonesy. And teach your young friend some manners. Tell him without me, he wouldn't have any job. Because without me, there wouldn't be any Paramount studio. Max, stage 18.
0: It wasn't possible. How could a man of DeMille's intelligence see even a glimmer of hope in a script as bad as the one she'd sent him? But he came out of the sound stage and put his arms around her, and then led her into his safe.
7: You saw them, Mr. Gillis? The extras, the electricians. They fall all over each other just to get a look at her. You see that row of offices? That used to be Madame's dressing room. The whole row.
3: It didn't leave much for Wallace Reed. Oh, that sign over there, Max. Reader's department. Reminds me, I want to look up somebody. I'll be back in a few minutes.
8: Well, for heaven's sake, come on in. Have a chair.
3: Hello, Betty. I just thought I'd tell you that if you still think there's anything in that story of mine, go ahead, take it. It's all yours. Well, it's no good to me. Help yourself. I mean it.
8: That doesn't make sense. Besides, I'm just not good enough to do it by myself.
3: Well, what about all those ideas you had?
8: You don't even know what they are. Maybe they aren't any good. Oh, look, Joe, please. If you're busy, maybe we could work evenings or even 6 o'clock in the morning.
3: Artie would just love that.
8: Well, for the next month, Artie won't mind at all. He's out of town. Incidentally, we're engaged.
3: Oh? Huh. Well, good for you. You couldn't find a nicer guy.
8: That's what I think. Anyway, he's on location in Arizona, so I'm free every evening and every weekend.
3: Look, Betty, it can't be done. It's out. Now stop being chicken-hearted and write that story. And don't make it too dreary. Get a few laughs in it. So long, Betty. Good luck.
8: Oh, honest to goodness. I hate you.
0: As I walked back to the car, I saw someone talking to Max. He was just leaving. Then Max turned to me and looked at me helplessly.
3: What's the matter?
0: That man, one of DeMille's assistants.
3: Well?
0: The reason for all those telephone calls to Madame. It was not DeMille. It was the property department who called. Property department?
7: The car. They saw the car when I brought the script here. They want to rent the car for a Bing Crosby picture.
0: And DeMille's going to tell her then?
7: He will know what to tell her. He remembers her. He will not break her heart.
0: Take it easy. She's coming.
7: You see? Look at her. Look at her. She's radiant.
3: Well, how'd it go?
1: Oh, it couldn't have gone better. It's practically set. Of course, he has to finish this picture first. It's a circus picture. But I'm next. I'm sure I'm next. He said nothing would please him more than to work with me again.
0: Norma.
1: Oh, it's nothing. I just didn't realize what it would be like to come back to the old studio. Oh, what are you waiting for, Max?
7: Forgive me, madam. Your arm, madam.
0: After that, an army of beauty experts invaded the house. She went through a merciless series of treatments, like an athlete training for the Olympic Games. She went to bed every night at 9. She was absolutely determined to be ready. Ready for those cameras that would never turn.
1: Joe, darling, are you there?
0: Yes, Norma.
1: Don't turn around. Keep your eyes on the book. I just came down to say goodnight. I don't want you to see me. I'm not very attractive at the moment.
0: All right, goodnight.
1: You know, I've lost a pound and a half since Tuesday.
0: Good.
1: You going to read all night?
0: Oh, for a while.
1: You went out last night, didn't you, Joe?
0: I went for a walk.
1: No, you didn't. You took the car. It's all right. It's just that I don't want to be left alone. Not while I'm under this terrible strain. All I ask is for you to be a little patient and a little kind.
0: Norma, I haven't done anything.
1: Of course you haven't. I wouldn't let you. Good night, darling.
0: Yes, she was right. I was playing hooky every night. That story of mine that Betty Schaefer had dug up kept going through my head like a locomotive. I'd phoned her. We'd started working on it, just the two of us in her office. Nights when the studio was deserted. And sometimes when we got stuck, we'd walk around the lot. Just wandering down alleys between the sound stages. Or through the sets they were getting ready for the next day's shooting. It was on one of those walks that Betty first told me about her nose.
8: So naturally, my family expected me to become a great star. Anyway, the studio made a test, but they didn't like my nose. It slanted a little.
0: Oh, they're crazy.
8: Oh, no, they're not. So I went to a doctor and had it fixed. Then they gave me another test. This time they were crazy about my nose, but they didn't like my acting.
0: That's the saddest thing I ever heard.
8: Oh, not at all. It really taught me a little sense. So I got a job in the mailroom, then stenographic, and now I'm a reader.
0: 3 cheers for Betty Schaefer. I will now kiss her nose.
8: If you please.
0: May I say that you smell real special?
8: Must be my new shampoo.
0: No. No, that's not shampoo. It's more like freshly laundered linen handkerchiefs. And may I suggest that if we're ever to finish our story, you stay at least 2 feet away from me at all times. Now let's walk back to your office. It was long past midnight when I got back to the house. Max was waiting for me in the patio.
7: Mr. Gillis, you must be very careful. Madame may be watching. Mr. Gillis, I'm not inquiring where you go every night.
0: Well, why don't you? I'm writing a script, and I'm going to finish it.
7: It is just that I'm greatly worried about Madame.
0: You're not helping her any, feeding her lies and more lies. What happens when she finds out there isn't going to be any picture?
7: She will never find out. That's my job. It's been my job for a long time. I made Norma Desmond a star, and I cannot let her be destroyed.
0: You made her a star?
7: I discovered her. I directed all her early films.
0: And she's turned you into a servant.
7: It was I who asked to come back, humiliating as that may seem. You see, I was her first husband.
0: The following night, as usual, I was in Betty's office. Betty was strangely quiet. It wasn't like her. Something had happened.
8: Sorry, Joe. I don't want to talk about it.
3: Oh, is it about me? What have you heard?
8: No. It's Artie. He sent me a telegram.
3: Oh? Anything wrong?
8: He wants me to come on to Arizona, Joe. He said it only cost $2 to get married there.
3: Why don't you? Well, stop crying, will you? You're getting married. That's what you wanted.
8: I don't want it now.
3: Why not? Don't you love Artie?
8: Of course I love him. I always will. I'm not in love with him anymore, that's all.
3: What happened?
8: You did? Oh, Joe. Joe.
3: She'd been a fool not to sense there was something phony in my setup. And I'd been a heel not to have told her. But you just can't say those things to somebody you're crazy about. Maybe I'd never have to. Maybe I could get away with it. Get away from Norma. Maybe I could wipe the whole nasty mess right out of my life.
0: As soon as I got back to that peculiar prison of mine, I went to Norma's room. The door was closed, but I could hear her talking.
2: It's so late, Miss Schaefer. But I really feel it's my duty. Never mind who I am. You do know, Mr. Gillis. Exactly how much do you know about him? Do you know where he lives? Do you know how he lives? Miss Schaefer, I'm trying to spare you a great deal of misery. Very well, then. Ask him. Ask him.
3: Give me that phone.
8: No, Joe, no.
3: Give it to me.
0: That's right, Betty. Ask me. Or better yet, why don't you come out and see for yourself? The address is 10,086 Sunset Boulevard.
8: Don't hate me, Joe. Don't hate me. I found a script in your room. Your name was on it. Your name and hers. I called her up because I need you. I need you as I never needed you before. Oh, look at me. Look at my hands. Look at my face. Look under my eyes. How can I go back to my work if I'm wasting away under this torment? You don't know what I've been through these last weeks. I bought myself a revolver. I did. I stood in front of that mirror, but I couldn't make myself do it. Don't just stand there hating me. Shoot at me, strike me, but don't hate me. Oh, Joe. What are you going to do? What are you going to do?
9: In a few moments, we'll return with...

0: curtain rises on Act Three of Sunset Boulevard, starring Gloria Swanson as Norma Desmond, William Holden as Joe, and Nancy Gates as Betty, with John Wengraff as Max.
1: What was I going to do? Over and over, she kept repeating those words, sobbing, hysterical. I left the room and went out of doors. I kept walking around. And then I saw some headlights and a car turned into the driveway. Betty had come.
2: Joe, what is it? What's wrong? I didn't know what to do, so I jumped in the car.
3: Come on in. Come on in the house, Betty.
2: I don't know why I'm scared, Joe. Is it something awful?
3: Take a look around, Betty. Ever been in one of these old Hollywood palazzos? They built them like this when they were making $18,000 a week and no taxes.
2: You live here, Joe?
3: You bet.
2: Whose house is it?
3: Whose? Well, there are 100 photographs of her in that one room. If you don't remember the face, you must have heard the name. Norma Desmond?
2: Why did she call me?
3: Did you ever see so much junk? She had the ceiling brought all the way over from Portugal. And look at this.
2: Joe, what about Norma Desmond?
3: That's what I'm trying to tell you. This is an enormous place. It's lonely here. So she got herself a companion. Very simple setup. An older woman who's well-to-do. A younger man who's not doing too well. Can you figure it out yourself?
2: No.
3: All right, I'll give you a few more clues.
2: No. No, I haven't heard any of this. She never called me, and I've never been in this house. Now get your things together, and let's get out of here.
3: All my things? My 18 suits, my custom-made shoes, the 6 dozen shirts, the cufflinks, and the platinum keychains and cigarette cases?
2: Come on, Joe.
3: Come on where? Back to a one-room apartment I can't pay the rent for? Back to a story that may sell and very possibly may not?
2: If you love me, Joe.
3: Look, sweetie, be practical. I like it here. Maybe it's not very admirable. Well, you and Artie can be admirable.
2: I can't look at you anymore, Joe.
3: How about looking for the exit, then? This way. Good luck to you, Betty. You can finish that script on your way to Arizona. And when you and Artie get back, if the two of you ever feel like taking a swim, there's a pool out there. Italian marble and soft-colored lights.
2: Thank you, darling. Thank you, Joe.
3: Get out of my way. I'm leaving, Norma.
4: Joe. Joe, no, no. You can't leave me. You can't.
3: I said I'm leaving.
4: No, you're not.
3: Thanks for letting me wear the handsome wardrobe, and thanks for the use of all the trinkets. The jewelry's all in the top drawer.
4: It's yours, Joe. I gave it to you.
3: And I'd take it in a second. Only it's a little too dressy for Dayton, Ohio.
4: What I gave you is nothing. You can have anything you want. What is it you want? Money?
3: You'd be throwing it away, Norma. I don't qualify for the job. Not anymore.
4: You can't go. Max! Max! I can't face life without you. And you know I'm not afraid to die.
3: That's between you and yourself.
4: You think I made that up about the gun, don't you? All right, see, I do have a gun. I suppose you don't think I have the courage.
3: Oh, sure, sure.
4: You don't.
3: If it would make a good scene.
4: You don't care, do you? Well, hundreds of thousands of people will
3: care. Oh, wake
4: care.
3: Up, Norma. You'd be killing yourself to an empty house. The audience left 20 years ago. Now face it.
4: That's a lie. They still want me.
3: No, they don't.
4: What about the studio? What about DeMille?
3: He couldn't hurt you. He couldn't hurt anyone. DeMille was trying to spare your feelings. The studio only wanted to rent your car.
4: Wanted? What?
3: DeMille didn't have the heart to tell you. None of us had the heart. Come on in, Max. Go on, tell her.
4: It's a lie. They want me. I get letters every day.
3: Do her that favor, Max. Tell her there isn't going to be any picture. There aren't any fan letters except the ones you write.
4: Max! That isn't true!
5: Madame is still the greatest star of them all. I'll take Mr. Gillis back to the car.
4: You heard him. I'm a star.
3: Norma, you're a woman of 50. Now grow up. There's nothing tragic about being 50, not unless you try to be 25.
4: I'm the greatest star of them all.
3: Goodbye, Norma.
4: No one ever leaves a star.
1: I left her standing there. I grabbed my coat and started out. She kept calling me.
2: Joe! Joe! Joe!
1: I could hear her running after me.
2: Joe!
1: I was out of the house now. The air suddenly felt fresh again, clean. I started across the patio. She called to me once again.
4: Go!
1: But I didn't stop. I kept on going. Suddenly, it was a great effort to keep on walking. I was alongside the pool now, and if I could only...

0: This is just about where you came in. Back at that pool again. The one I always wanted. Only now the place is crawling with people. The police, detectives, reporters, photographers. They took pictures of me in the pool, and they took pictures of me out of the pool. They were very careful with me. Gentle. It's funny how gentle people get with you once you're dead. Well, the newsreel guys are roaring in now. Here's an item everybody can have some fun with. The heartless so-and-sos. What would they do to Norma? Even if she gets away with it in court, crime of passion, temporary insanity, the headlines are going to kill her. Forgotten star, a slayer. Aging actress. Yesterday's glamour queen. They're talking to her now up in the house. The boys from Homicide. They found her upstairs, sitting at her dressing table, arranging her hair.
1: Miss Desmond, please, you don't deny having killed that man.
2: Just answer us yes or no. Did you intend to kill him?
1: Who is he? Where did you first meet him? Where does he come from?
3: The newsreel men are here with the cameras, Captain.
1: Tell them to go fly a kite. This is no time for cameras. Miss Desmond, is there anything at all you want to tell us?
4: Cameras? You said cameras. What is it, Max?
5: The cameras have arrived, madam.
4: They have? Tell Mr. DeMille I'll be on the set at once.
1: What is this?
2: It's one way to get her downstairs, isn't it?
1: Okay. Have the car right outside.
5: Everything will be ready, madam.
4: Thank you, Max. You'll pardon me, gentlemen, but I must get ready for my scene.
0: The cameramen were at the foot of the stairs. A dozen reporters firing questions, but Max didn't even bother to look at them. It was the cameras he was interested in.
6: Quiet, everybody. Miss Desmond is coming. Lights. Turn up the lights.
7: Lights?
6: Are you ready, Norma?
4: What is the scene? Where am I?
6: This is the staircase of the palace.
4: Oh, yes. Yes.
6: Down below. They are waiting for the princess.
4: I'm ready.
6: All right. Cameras. Action.
0: So they were turning after all. Those cameras. Life, which can be strangely merciful, had taken pity on Norma Desmond. She came down the stairs. They were not policemen. They were not photographers or reporters or just the morbidly curious. To Norma, they were her public, her fans. And she was back again, working with DeMille.
4: I can't go on with the scene. I'm too happy. Mr. DeMille, do you mind if I say a few words? Thank you. I just want to tell you all how happy I am to be back in the studio, making a picture again. You don't know how much I've missed all of you. And I promise you I'll never desert you again. Because after Salome, we'll make another picture and another picture. You see, this is my life. It always will be. There'll be nothing else. Just us and the cameras and those wonderful people out there in the dark. All right, Mr. DeMille. I'm ready for my close-up.
8: Greg, we've just listened to Sunset Boulevard, a 1951 production on the Lux Radio Theater. What did you think?
9: Mary, I know both of us would describe ourselves as writers. And frankly, as a writer, I'm grumpy sometimes. But I'm not grumpy all the time, because we've got tonight's leading man, Joe Gillis. He is a short-tempered, rude, self-pitying grouch. He is one grumpy boy.
8: He is indeed. To some extent, you know, he brought this on himself, didn't he?
9: He did. That's the cruel irony.
8: I love the way it's actually just constructed with the narrator, which is the writer, talking about, you know, the situation. There's a body being fished out of the pool and whatnot. And then it's revealed that he is the body. I loved that.
9: It's an odd thing. It's a contrary, if I say, in that the plot is so compelling, at least to me, is because it's so plausible. You know, the characters, I think, are believable. Leaving that aside, just for a moment, the narrator is dead. So it's a posthumous narrator.
8: Spoiler alert.
9: Nevertheless, except for that odd touch, that quirky touch, a very plausible story.
8: Absolutely, yeah. So I think this is Billy Wilder wrote this with Charles Brackett and D.M. Marshman Jr. Yeah, so, and I love Billy Wilder so much. He is wonderful writer, director. My favorite is Some Like It Hot.
9: Oh, yes. Absolutely. Yes, indeed. A different type of movie. You leave the theater whistling the theme tune. This one, not so much.
8: Not so much. So, Dead Body in the Pool, face down. Of course, you can't really talk about this radio drama without talking about the film, I don't think. And the film is really wonderful. You've seen it, of course.
9: I have indeed, a long time ago. But it's important to discuss the film because basically we've got the stars of the film, and also a lot of the script is taken from the film. The challenge, of course, was to for the adapter, Barnett.
8: Yes.
9: Yeah, to S.H. Barnett, was to cut down Billy Wilder's and Brackett's and Marshman's script. But nevertheless, he did a terrific job, beautifully written, well acted, and a great production as well. One of the best productions I've heard for a live radio play.
8: It's interesting to reflect on what a treat it would be to get tickets to something like this and see the stars of this spectacular film produce, you know, playing their roles on stage. I mean, it was actually really clever marketing by Lux.
9: And back in the, as we've discussed before, back in those days, in this case, 1951, radio was a prestigious media. It was a way of getting, you know, publicizing a movie, getting the story out there, getting the stars out there.
8: So we've got, I think it's wonderful when you think about Gloria Swanson, you know, what a bold actor she was, because life really imitates art here in that she was a silent film star and just like an exceptionally beautiful woman and very, very successful in silent films. And she was 51 or 52 when she did this radio production, 51 when she did the film. And she was brave enough to play like that role and not be afraid of it. And she really knocked it out of the park too. She was exceptional.
9: Absolutely. And in fact, I knew you'd pick up on that a woman of a certain age angle. I had to say that her career was over at 50. Sounds harsh, but I imagine back then it would not have been easy to get some of those starring roles.
8: Right up until she turned about, I think she was about 30 when she had her last silent film role, and then she became a director-producer. So she had a significant career afterward. Now, I think in the radio drama, we've got a different cast. Do you remember who that is, Greg?
9: In the film, Nancy Gates played Betty Schaefer, and an Austrian actor by the name of John Wengraf played Max the Butler. He did a nice, understated role there. I've got to say, Nancy Gates, perhaps not as strong as, how can I be polite, not as strong as the others.
8: Greg, of the, you know, on the film, we had the four main actors, the Gloria Swanson, William Holden, Nancy Olsen, and Eric von Stroheim, were all nominated for Best Actor or Supporting Actor. And all of them won, except Gloria Swanson.
9: Well, indeed.
8: I wanted to ask you something. So we have right at the beginning of this, we have a dead monkey, and there's a coffin being made for this dead monkey. Was that a bit of foreshadowing or a metaphor, a monkey metaphor, perhaps, Greg? What did you think that was all about?
9: Wow. I think it was probably to show her slight eccentricities, you know, like drug cartel leaders having white tigers in cages. I think in her case, it was the monkey.
8: I thought there was maybe a bit of foreshadowing there, but I'm not sure.
9: Speaking of the writing, there's some terrific lines both in the film and in the radio play. There's the, "All right, Mr. DeMille, I'm ready for my close-up," which is famous. But there are other lines that when Joe says to Norma, "Ah, yes, you used to be big in silent films." And she says, "I am big." It's the pictures that got small.
8: That is a classic.
9: There are other lines, like another part of the script, where Gillis says that in regards to his script writing, that the previous year he'd been talented, this year he just wanted to pay the rent.
8: You could relate to that?
9: I can relate to that.
8: Yeah, it's wonderful. The sort of he is such a dejected fella.
9: He is a miserable sod.
8: Now, this film was nominated for 11 Academy Awards and is still the U.S. Library of Congress and the American Film Institute rank it in the top 100 films of all time. And the last time they did this, it came 12th. So it's up there, Greg.
9: Well, indeed.
8: Now, I had another thought, Greg, while I was looking up William Holden, and this is about the cleft chin. So now, the cleft chin was very, very hot in Hollywood in this era, and I was thinking to myself that it had gone out of fashion, but I think, perhaps no. What are your thoughts?
9: William Holden and Cary Grant certainly had that cleft chin. Deeply Envious is and in fact, in one of Cary Grant's films, the woman playing opposite him comments on how do you manage to shave that.
8: Yes, that was Audrey Hepburn.
9: Was it? Ah, yes. Had vague sexual undertones there. I've lead a very innocent life. but who else has got a cleft chin these days?
8: Well, I looked up the current ones that have cleft chins, and we have to talk about Henry Cavill. You know who that is. Superman.
9: Of course.
8: And then we have Ben Affleck, not one of my favorite actors, but still has a cleft chin.
9: Still, after all that eating and drinking. And I'm not a man to judge, by the way, as a man with a fuller figure, Ben. I'll meet you at the In and Out.
8: And then there's Aaron Eckhart. You may not know who that is, but he's a very
9: yes,
8: fine actor.
9: Yes, I do know Aaron Eckhart. And indeed, he has got, that's one cleft there. That's a big cleft.
8: And he looks like he probably has to shave about four times a day. And then we have John Travolta.
9: Yes, John. John and I, for over 6 months, we traveled the world together when I was doing PR work with Qantas. An extremely nice man, I have to say. Very down to earth.
8: This is extraordinary. I mean, listeners, Greg is not kidding. He and John Travolta are besties.
9: Well, I don't know about besties. And as I said, he was good fun, a charming man. Frankly, Mary, that's enough about you. Let's talk about me some more. When I was a journalist, I met William Holden on the film set in Australia of a film he was doing called The Earthling. Now, sadly, 1 year before he died, and he did like a drink, Bill, I think you'd say that. Nevertheless, on this set, he was not only sober, He was a delight. He was really personable. And I remember I interviewed him in his trailer on the set, which is was out in the bush, in the middle of nowhere, right? And so he offered to share his lunch with me, which I thought was quite kind.
8: So, Greg, any final thoughts on Sunset Boulevard?
9: Mary, the moral of the story is that if a fabulously wealthy woman offers a broke right...
8: Or man.
9: No, look, don't you interrupt me, Mary. Don't you interrupt me. I'm sick of this. I'm walking out of this show now. I'm not going to be talked to like that. I'm turning my back on you and I'm walking out of the studio.
8: No one ever leaves a star. That's what makes one a star.
9: Gurgle, gurgle, gurgle.
8: Good night, Greg.
9: Good night, Mary.
8: That's our show for tonight. 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

0: Welcome to the Commonwealth Club of California radio show. I'm Gloria Duffy, co-president and co-CEO of the club. We're a nonprofit, nonpartisan public forum that engages a wide range of thought leaders in discussions about the important issues of today. On today's program, we're going to hear about something that's loathed by just about everyone: political lies. These falsehoods help candidates get elected, enrich themselves, gain popularity, and diminish their opponents. They've played important roles in getting public policies enacted that affect millions of people. Can anything be done to ensure our political system is run less on lies and more on truth and factual arguments? Andrew Weissman is a former federal prosecutor who serves as a professor at New York University Law School. He's written a new book titled Liar's Kingdom: How to Stop Trump's Deceit and Save America. He'll explore this contentious topic today in a conversation with Will Salyutin, who's a writer at The Bulwark. Let's listen in.
1: Hello, and welcome to today's Commonwealth Club World Affairs program. I'm Will Salyutin. I'm a writer for The Bulwark. And it's my pleasure to introduce our special guest, Andrew Weissman. He's the author of Liar's Kingdom: How to Stop Trump's Deceit and Save America. Andrew is a NYU law school professor. He's a widely respected legal analyst on MS Now. He was a lead prosecutor in Robert Mueller's special counsel's office. He was chief of the fraud section in the Department of Justice, general counsel of the FBI under Director Mueller, a leader of the Enron task force. And he started out as an organized crime prosecutor in Brooklyn. Andrew co-hosts MS Now's award-winning podcast, Main Justice, and he writes the popular Substack newsletter Behind the Headlines. Andrew is a regular on our own Illegal News, and I've learned that Andrew is an inveterate punster, which I admire very much. And so I will tell you that on our podcast, The Illegal News, he regularly holds court as our resident wise man. A reminder to all of you who are watching and listening, if you have questions for Andrew, please submit them in the YouTube chat, and we will get to them later in the program. Andrew, welcome and congratulations on the book. And let me start by asking you the obvious question. Why did you write this book? What was the problem that you thought was so urgent that you needed to speak out? And what is it that you have to say to us that is distinctive about the predicament that we find ourselves in?
2: Well, one, thank you very much for your introduction. Thanks everyone for tuning into this. Thanks very much to the club for having me and for having Will. I really look forward to the conversation and especially the questions that people have. Okay, so to answer your question, I started with two things that I thought were truisms. One is that we have a problem of political lies. Not that there haven't been political lies in the past, pre-Trump 2.0, but that we have a real problem currently and one that I don't think is going to go away because we have seen the modeling of political lies as being successful. That was sort of meaning you can't wave a magic wand and it's going to go away. Even if like Trump were not president tomorrow, we would still have people emulating his example and maybe on the right and the left and in the middle. So that was sort of one truism. The second thing was our media environment in that, and this is probably the part of the book when I discuss it, that's the least original to your point of sort of what am I adding that's new. This is where I have read a lot about this and I give a sort of pithy synopsis, but the issue of media bubbles. And I know, Will, I've talked to Sarah on The Bulwark about this, and she is also wrestling with this issue of sort of the fact that we no longer in, if we ever were, we're no longer in a situation where Walter Cronkite tells us, here are the facts. And there's a sort of a core set of facts that are believed by a vast, vast majority of people. And that it's only going to get worse because you can stay within your particular media bubble and you're not confronted with opposite views and there isn't sort of like a baseline of fact. And with AI, it really is only going to get worse. So those were sort of the two things that I took as the problem. And I was thinking, okay, how are we going to deal with this? How are we going to have a situation where if somebody says, and I took this as this sample lie of because I wanted to pick something meaningful, because, you know, there, as probably people listening to this know, there was a lot to choose from in terms of political laws. And so I just took the one which is with us now, but has been with us for a while, which is that there was a material fraud in the 2020 election. And I thought, how is it that there are no legal repercussions for saying that to the American people if you are a political leader with an obligation to be truthful to us, or a candidate for office with an obligation to be truthful to us? And sorry for the really long answer, but I then really could relate it to my personal experience. I was a prosecutor for over 20 years. I was a defense lawyer for about 10 years. Most people don't know that about me. They think of me as only a prosecutor. And to be fair, to the extent that I have any sort of public name, it's as a result of that role. And I thought, we prosecute and subject to criminal law so many different lies. I'm sure we'll talk about that more. And we have civil laws also where we do not permit without sanction all sorts of lies. And I thought, okay, why are we exempting political lies from that stricture? I then sort of in analyzing this, looked at what we do in the United States. I looked at what we do federally and at the state level. And then I did something that Ruth Bader Ginsburg is a big fan of, which is I looked overseas to see, are there examples or models that we could learn from other countries? And I don't worry, I don't bore everyone with a tour of the globe, but I do pick four countries that I thought had different models, and sort of England, France, Germany, and Brazil. And I talk a bit about what those models are and how they might be useful to us in thinking about how do we, on the 250th anniversary of our country, deal with something that I think is so problematic for the continuation of our democracy.
1: Mm-hmm. So let me ask you about the situation that you're arguing against. So the question is, why do we need to change the rules of politics? So the founders of this country set up this marvelous system where people can listen to what politicians say, and if the politicians are lying, the citizens can punish them by voting them out in elections. Andrew, it's worked for 250 years. Why not leave it alone? Why do we need to change it?
2: So that is the traditional model, and it's one that Oliver Wendell Holmes sort of coined, although he didn't directly use the phrase marketplace of ideas, but he set that very famous case. He set that idea. And you still hear it from various Supreme Court justices, which is that the answer to false speech is true speech, that there is a marketplace where the truth will out, and that you don't need laws at all other than a marketplace, that as long as someone says something false, that you can just confront and present to the world the truth, and that will be fine. So here's one thing that we know about that's not working now, but I have a fair amount to say, and there's more in the book, obviously. But 2/3 of Republicans believe, according to reputable polling, that there was material fraud in the 2020 election. 1/3 of the electorate believes that. So that's already telling you something, because there was no fraud that is material in that election. So that's a good sort of data point for the people who said, don't worry, false speech can be counteracted by true speech and the truth will out. That's not happening. I mean, we know that's not happening, and we know it's not happening with something that is a core falsehood. And it also doesn't deal with the subject that we were just talking about, which is that we're in a very different media environment. This is not a small little community where there's the Greeks would think, oh, you just would go to the marketplace and everyone hears the same thing. That's not happening. It also is not the answer that we use in all the other situations where people lie. So if I prosecuted, as you mentioned, people with a wonderful team in Enron, which was about 20 years ago, and it's an example that I use for my own personal life, corporate leaders lying about the true state of affairs in Enron and saying it publicly. And we protect shareholders. And those corporate leaders were prosecuted criminally and convicted, and they were sued civilly. And the answer in the law was not, don't worry, Ken Lay and Jeff Skilling and Andy Fastow, if they're lying to the public, just speak more about the truth, and that's the answer. When you lie to Congress, the criminal law makes that a crime. We don't say, well, don't worry, just say what the truth is. And one of the anomalies that I deal with is that it is a crime by statute if you lie to Congress. If you go to Congress and testify under oath, that is a crime. If Congress lies to us, that's not a crime. And it's no doubt because guess who's making the laws? So it's a one-way street. If you lie to banks, if you lie to Department of Justice prosecutors, or I used to be the general counsel of the FBI, if you lie to the FBI, whether under oath or not, that's a crime. If you are Rudy Giuliani and you say something false about Ruby Freeman and Shea Moss, the two Georgia election workers, they can sue for defamation. They did. He was found liable and paid tens of millions of dollars. And to take something very ripped from the headlines, unfortunately, E. Jean Carroll sued the current president for defamation and sexual assault, but I'm going to focus on the defamation part. And two separate civil juries found in her favor for false statements that were made about her. We don't say in all of those situations, well, don't worry, it goes to the marketplace of ideas. The answer is just more true speech. And so you still have this anomaly of why, with respect to people who owe us so much because they are in public office, then they should have if anyone should have this higher obligation, it should be an elected official. And so that's the anomaly that I'm addressing in this book.
1: Uh-huh. I want to pull on this thread of your critique of the marketplace of ideas, because it actually raises some very profound questions about human nature and democracy. And I know you've mentioned that your mother spent her career as a psychologist. So this is about human psychology. You write in the book that when we're all on social media, the task of sorting truth from falsehood, and this is a quote from you, is left to the users themselves, which presupposes the same unlimited time and interest that the progressives, by which you mean the progressive movement of 100 years ago, the progressives realized was unrealistic to expect from most or even many voters. So to me, Andrew, that sentence raises some very profound questions about democracy, because I guess the question I would ask you is, do you believe that most voters, whether because of their own lack of interest or because they just don't have the time, cannot effectively judge the truth or falsehood of what they're seeing and hearing on the internet? And if that is true, then how should we think about democracy? I mean, at the Bulwark, we talk about democracy all the time, but is democracy in this world that we're living in now fundamentally flawed or vulnerable?
2: Those are great questions. So to take the last thing first, which is democracy vulnerable? I mean, of course, it is, in the sense that just if you look through history, democracies are a relatively new thing. It is not something that, if you think about historical ways in which different countries have structured themselves, democratic structures are not the vast, vast majority. There have been all sorts of different ways of societies deciding how they're going to construct themselves or having it imposed on them. And so there's nothing inevitable about a democracy, nor is there anything about a democracy that is easy. It really requires work. And I really do think that we are at a defining moment, because we're seeing what I would say is flaws in the way our society and our constitution is constructed. This sort of goes back to your question of, you know, it's been working for 250 years, why rock the boat? Which you heard sort of my answer on that. And I think that I'm trying to think of the best pithy way to explain this. Let me go to the part of this question that has to do with the

0: radar. It's like, that is true, but it's not going to really deal with the situation we're in. But the issue of an attention span is a real issue. And it's actually something that the Progressive Party at the turn of the beginning of the 20th century dealt with in dealing with ballot restrictions. It used to be that anyone could sort of run for any office and you had scores of people running for elected office. And the result of that was that it gave inordinate power to party bosses. I'm sure some people listening to this will remember, not personally, but it will remember Boss Tweed in New York, because people do not have an infinite amount of time to learn about scores of people who are running for office. And so there was an issue of how are you going to deal with the fact that if you have no restrictions, you actually are, yes, it's great, you have an enormous choice, but that actually dilutes the power of the voter and gives enormous power to elites who have undue access to the airwaves. So think of, like, if you were thinking about a current model, you'd be thinking about Jeff Bezos, Elon Musk, people who own media companies or social media who can essentially feed you information. And Woodrow Wilson, I think, coined the phrase that with disparate array of candidates and thus very little voter education and true choice, party bosses were doing something that the phrase was coined asparagus voting. So just think about how you know, buy asparagus, or at least how I buy asparagus. You know, I'm an inveterate New Yorker, so it already comes bunched for me. And the idea is that a party boss has already bunched the people together. So this is your slate. And so all you have to do is think about that slate and they're endorsed. And so the progressive movement came up with the idea that there should be limits on who can run for office to better assure the fact that we, the citizens, had the time and ability to think about each candidate and to make a decision for ourselves because of the reality of how much time and energy each person was going to be able to devote to educating themselves. So oddly, restricting the number of people was actually enhancing the sort of one person, one vote principle. And this past Supreme Court muster, even though it may seem oddly counterintuitive, it actually strengthened the right to vote. And as you can understand why it would be the Progressive Party that was behind this, it weakened political bosses from having that inordinate power. So that's a very long answer to your question. And sorry for the history lesson, but it is somewhat fascinating. And it is analogous in some ways to at least one of the proposals that I talk about, which is the idea that you might forego if you have been found to have lied about something material in the election, that you may be precluded from running for office for a set time period, something that happens, for instance, in France, it happens in Brazil. And so you have this oddity of removing somebody from being able to be on the ballot, which you might think, well, that seems unfair, but there is precedent for that kind of restriction to better assure people's ability to have a stronger vote.
1: Uh-huh. So I think you've made a really interesting case for mediation and structure in democracy. And we can talk more about that if you want to go to that. But you just touched on one of your proposals. So I'd like to go to that if we can.
0: Sure.
1: So in the book, you lay out three different texts, legislative texts, that we could enact to control this problem of lying. And I'm going to start with the main one, the Truth in Elections Act. So I'm just going to quote it, okay? Andrew writes, under this text, anyone who knowingly and willfully makes any false, fictitious, or fraudulent statement or representation about the election results or process in any federal election with an intent to cast doubt on the integrity of the results or process will have committed a civil offense for which disqualification from elected office may be imposed for up to 8 years. And you have some caveats on that, and I'll let you talk about those. But here's what I want to ask you first about your proposal. Liars are very sneaky, as you know. So when Donald Trump lies about the 2020 election.

0: election. Sometimes he says it was stolen. And it seems to me that what the law you've drafted here would clearly apply to that. Mostly he doesn't use the word stolen. Mostly he uses the word rigged. It was rigged. And that gives him and his supporters a whole array of things they can talk about. A classic example is, oh, in Pennsylvania, they went around the legislature and they sent out mail ballots to everybody. And they were changing the procedures in a way that wasn't approved by the legislature to help the Democratic candidate. And that influenced the outcome of the election. So we can call that rigged. Now, they are accomplishing that's the same thing that you're trying to solve here, which is they're undermining faith in elections, but they're doing it without quite lying in a way that your text might apply to. Or tell me, correct me if I'm wrong, how would your law apply to that situation?
1: So let me first boil down to two models, what I sort of talk about so people sort of understand it in a sort of a higher level, because I do really write this for non-lawyers, because I want people to sort of think about this idea and to be thinking about what structural reforms could really help solidify our democracy. One set of solutions deals with the idea of if you are found to have lied, that you can be precluded from running for office for a set period of time. That's what I call the French or Brazilian model. They both have versions of that. The other is if you are found to have lied, you can be prosecuted. It's a criminal law. Those are sort of the two basic types of things. And one thing people should note is that this could happen at the federal level and it could happen at the state level. And in fact, many states have versions of these laws that are not identical to what I'm saying, but there are a surprising number of states in the United States that already do things that people might find surprising. My general answer to your question about couldn't someone try to get around making a false statement is the answer is yes. This is one where I was a prosecutor, I was a defense lawyer altogether for like 30 years. That's a standard issue that comes up. Putting on my defense lawyer hat, if the person is not intentionally lying, if they haven't said something that is actually false and intending it to be false, and the government can't prove it by whatever standard it is, beyond a reasonable doubt, whatever the legal standard is, then that's the way the law works. I mean, this is not trying to criminalize something that is not intentionally false. If you make a mistake, it is not something that would ever preclude someone from holding office or from being prosecuted. If you were to make a statement about that you believed about an opinion. So for instance, many people will say, I think that the Constitution protects a woman's right to choose. Somebody else may say in good faith that they don't think that the Constitution protects a woman's right to choose. That is an opinion. That's a viewpoint as to what they think the law is or what they think the law should be. This law has nothing to do with that I'm proposing. I'm talking about something that is provably false and intentionally so. Now, if somebody says that something is rigged and their defense to that is, no, when I said rigged, I had the view that Will had. I was talking about they structured the election in a way that it would favor this party or that party, like the gerrymandering that we are seeing going on. And if somebody said, I think that what they're doing in gerrymandering, and it could be on the right, the left, the middle, is rigging an election, you're never going to be able to prove that's false. But if the language is clear enough that the person has said, I think that I won the election, there was material fraud because I actually won, which by the way, Donald Trump, I won't say says every day, but it's pretty darn close. And it's actually a litmus test, then that wouldn't be allowed. And to take something else that is ripped from the headlines, and that's sort of a good example of what you're saying. If you take a photo of seashells on the beach with four digits, 8647, and your defense is, it didn't occur to me in a million years when I took that photo that 86 meant to kill. I thought it meant that he should not be the president. Well, the government has the enormous burden of proving beyond a reasonable doubt in a criminal case that that is what was in the person's head when they took the photo and put it on social media. So that would be a good example of if it's something that is so ambiguous, it is not going to be covered. And as somebody who believes in due process, I think that's right, not just in the 8647, but when it's something that I think, okay, that seems pretty close. Well, pretty close doesn't cut it. But I would like politicians to be thinking about something that journalists think about all the time. And I won't say that I'm a professional journalist, but I am a legal analyst for MS Now. I also have a podcast, as you mentioned. You work for The Bulwark. One of the things that reputable journalists do, and when I say reputable journalists, I'm including people on the in the middle, on the left, on the right, in reputable organizations, is we have standards departments that make sure that what we are saying is true, is sourced, is accurate. And they're doing that for a number of reasons. One is because that's what we owe the public, is that we shouldn't be disseminating something that doesn't meet those qualifications. But the other is to make sure that we are not sued for defamation. And so that is a way, even in journalism, the fourth estate, something that's so critical to a democracy and to a healthy democracy, there is that effect in the law, which is, I think, a good thing, not a bad thing, that you are thinking about those things before you speak. And so if in your hypothetical, the politician thinks, wait a second, let me think about my words, because if I start saying something that is really, they're going to be able to say that's false. If I say I won the election, there was material fraud, Joe Biden couldn't possibly have won, I can't say that. Then if they're backed off of that, that's a good thing for democracy.
0: Right, right. And it is a great irony, of course, that Donald Trump sues ABC and other media organizations claiming they have they've made these false statements about him, a standard that he doesn't apply in the slightest to himself.
1: Couldn't agree more. Lots to say on that.
0: Yes. Okay. So we can follow up on that.
2: 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Now, let's go back to our program.
0: But let me imagine that you're bringing your proposals to control, to rein in the lying in politics to Congress. You actually are going to try to pass one of these laws. And I'm a Republican, and I'm very skeptical to begin with here. Now, your Truth in Elections Act would not apply to the case I'm about to give you because it's just specific to lying about an election. But you have another proposal in there about where candidates would have to certify that their statements and during the campaign are true, if I'm not mistaken, and
1: yep,
0: that would apply more broadly. So that law would apply in this case. So let me take you back to June 2024, the Trump-Biden debate. And as you know, Trump lied profusely in that debate. And after the debate, Joe Biden and Jill Biden came out and spoke to their supporters and pointed out, and the media pointed out, all the lies that Trump had told. But I'm going to read you one line from the Jake Tapper and Alex Thompson book about the Biden campaign, so you'll have an idea where I'm going with this. This is the night of the debate. Quote, "There was at that moment no lie more widely discussed than the one that millions of Americans now realized they'd been told for months, the lie that Joe Biden was perfectly fine and up to the task of being president for 4 more years. Now, you can argue, again, I'm a Republican, I'm going to say, Andrew, wasn't that lie enormously consequential? Didn't it deceive an enormous number of Democratic voters who, if they had known the truth, would have asked for a different nominee? And should your proposal be applied in that case? You've spoken about lies told by Donald Trump, by other Republicans. What about this falsehood? And there's plenty of documentation that the White House and people around Joe Biden deliberately concealed from voters the extent of his impairment.
1: Yeah, so I think the answer to that is sort of twofold. One, there are different ways to structure a law that deals with making false statements. And I sort of talk about this in the book, and I sort of say, you know, you could be very puritanical. There's a part of me that appeals to, which is any lie told by an elected official is one lie too many. And it would cover then things like, so I'm going to get to your hypothetical, not so hypothetical, but that could include how you did it in college or the crowd size that you had at the inauguration, things that are, you know, I won't say minor, but more minor than there was fraud in the election. And so you can have a model that is in Brazil, which is that the lie that is disqualifying has to do with undermining the integrity of the election in terms of the vote. That would be a narrower circumstance. In other words, if you could cabin this to a smaller set of circumstances, that may be enough, though, to cover what you're saying. But what I'm saying is I'm not partisan in this thing. If there is proof and proof that could meet I had a very high standard in my sort of hypotheticals that I posed towards the end of the book. If there was proof that you could show that somebody intentionally lied about it, withheld information is a little different. Just, I'm not going to get into the nuance between intentionally lying versus misleading through omission. But let's assume in your hypothetical, they actually say something that, and you could prove that when campaign manager, person X says, he's totally fine and he's been totally fine and he's going to be totally fine, that they in fact had just had a discussion with him and his doctors saying he's not fine. And there's a real problem. I mean, just to be clear, you know, this is a high standard of proof. And if it's just sort of an opinion of, I think he can handle the job, I think that's got the ambiguity of 8647. But if it's like, he has no medical issue, he has no, whatever the lie is, if it is clear, then yes, this law would deal with that. And isn't that a good thing? In other words, isn't your hypothetical, assuming you had the facts that these were people working for a candidate, doesn't matter whether he is currently the president or he's just a candidate, not in office, running to be president, and they are intentionally lying about his ability to do the job. And again, not just saying, oh, I think he can do the job. That's not, that could be true, but they're intentionally lying about his medical state. Isn't that something you want? Which is, I'm sorry, if you are misleading the public about that, shouldn't there be a sanction? And if the law were on the books, wouldn't that be a deterrent to someone saying, well, we can't say that? Not just because it's a bad thing to do, but we run the risk of prosecution or being barred from ever holding office. A lot of the law works that way. It's like everyone here, I'm sure, has, I'm not going to say everyone here has been in a car and been speeding, but I'm sure people have witnessed it if they haven't done it themselves. And the whole idea of having speeding laws and occasionally the police running around checking and you see someone pulled over is the deterrent effect of the law to make you not speed, or at least only speed a little bit,
0: right?
1: I'm not confessing to anything here.
0: So I think you've given a terrific answer to the Republican who asked that question. Let me give you a different question that the Republican or Libertarian might ask you about your proposals. Yeah, here's another case. You write in the book about COVID. You mentioned the lies told about COVID. Oh, it's not real, the lies about the vaccines. However, and this goes to your point about the marketplace of ideas. So one of the defenses people make of marketplaces is, yeah, they have a lot of flaws, but they're better than the alternative, which is central planning. So in your hypotheticals, under your proposals, somebody has to administer this decision to decide whether to prosecute somebody or investigate someone or bar them from office for lying. The danger is, of course, that central authority, and we have a very clear example in the present administration, can abuse that power.
1: Absolutely.
0: But there is an example that they would point to. So as the Republican, I'm not going to talk about the Trump administration. I'm going to pretend that's fine. The Biden administration, during COVID, There was material removed from the internet. It was removed by big tech companies, supposedly in consultation with the government. A classic example, I have looked at this. Ron DeSantis, the governor of Florida, did roundtables with doctors, with medical experts who agreed with him in his view of how to approach the pandemic. Some of that material is just gone. It was just struck from YouTube. I've viewed it. I don't agree with some of it, but it wasn't misinformation in my opinion. But in the name, because that was lies or misinformation, that was removed. So that, as this Republican or libertarian, I'm going to ask you, what about the danger that the government acting under these texts that you've recommended might suppress what they're calling lies, but which are actually
1: which are actually true. Yeah, which are true or a different point of view. Absolutely. So, you know, I'm enough of a lawyer that when you think about something, you know, your training, you know, I teach, and I'm one of the things that I hope to instill in students is thinking about, well, what are the downsides of your position? And one of the questions I always say to students is, I want you to think about the best argument on the other side that someone could take in good faith. Don't presuppose a bad faith response, because that's too easy. Think about what's the best argument against you, and does it cause you to change your view? Is it not persuasive, and why is it not persuasive? Is it something that it's got validity, but it still doesn't carry the day because you think it's outweighed by the positives of what you're proposing? To really think hard about what the downsides are. And by the way, this is what you do in government when you're thinking about policies. You get people together and you sort of really wrestle with this, or at least I should say, this is what my experience in the government was under Republican and Democratic administrations. There was this kind of healthy debate. So that's all a lot of throat clearing to get to your question. And I'm sure some people are like, what's the question again? I think that there are a couple of answers. One is the issue that you are raising in general about what I will call, and as you know, people think of as the weaponization of the justice system, that can happen with any new tool that is created. In other words, you can be like, well, there's a law against lying to Congress, and any sort of new law or even old law can be weaponized. And one of the ways that we deal with that, in addition to trying to have ethical and responsible people, is that there are checks in the system so that you do require a grand jury indictment. You do require a defense lawyer. And if you can't pay for one, it's paid for you. And then there's proof beyond a reasonable doubt by a unanimous jury. By the way, I wrote a piece today in the New York Times having to do with the grand jury system and these retributive indictments. So it's very much on my mind, this idea of retribution and how the law can be weaponized. And there I give another proposal, which I think could be easily implemented to make that harder. So the one answer is like what you are identifying is a problem that we already have in the system and that we are dealing with all the time. I mean, the whole idea of the criminal justice system and frankly, even the civil justice system is to deal with what happens when the government or just any person is suing in the civil context or the government in a criminal context, and it's abusive. They are trying to say something is true when it's false or false when it's true. The second is a little bit more nuanced, which is my suggestions for what we might do in this country reject the German model that, remember I said I talked about various models? The German model that I use is in Germany, and frankly in other countries, but it's more poignant for Germany, it is impermissible to deny the Holocaust, the fact of the Holocaust. And that has been upheld as constitutional under the German constitution. I quote one of the more poignant passages of that constitutional decision. And I just want to warn people, it really isn't nerdy. I had a wonderful, wonderful editor who took a lot of my nerdiness and got rid of a lot of it. So you still hear my voice, but it's, I think, we were very focused on trying to make sure that this was something that, without dumbing it down, because I really don't believe in that. I really believe in speaking up to people, but trying to not use technical language. But the German model, which is the government saying, you can't say X. We have determined that X is true, and you can't say that. That that has problems because it's the state deciding what is true and what isn't true. And there are so many issues that can be involved in that, including what's the standard of proof that, I mean, who gets to decide that? And at what point does something that is contested become sufficiently uncontested that you want a state to be stepping in and to have that awesome power? I reject that. As not to say that Germany shouldn't do it. They certainly have a huge history that's unique. They have other values that they weigh against their First Amendment values. And so there's a lot to be said for their system, but I don't think that would fly in this country where we view the First Amendment differently. What I'm proposing is something that's totally consistent with how we have false statements in numerous other contexts. So we have a statute on the books today that just says it is a crime to make a false statement to, and then there's all sorts of officials that are, I mentioned Congress or to banks or to the FBI. The content of that is not determined by the state. What is false or what is true? You can be charged with making a false statement, but a jury is going to determine whether that is something that is true or not, not the state. And so if you can show in your example that, you know what, there is good science behind what I am saying about COVID, or let's take something that is more contested, which is how did COVID start, where, you know, it is not 100% clear, that could never be the subject of a false statement charge. I'm enough of a both prosecutor and defense lawyer to say, what you're raising is an issue we already have dealt with. That opinion will never count. That is never going to be an issue. And a false statement is something that it better be so clear that this is false and intentionally so that you're going to be able to prove it.
0: Okay. So I've grilled you plenty now about your proposals. Let me back off a little bit because I want to read my favorite sentence from the book. Okay.
1: Okay.
0: Everybody has their favorite sentence. This is mine. You're explaining why you want to take political lies and bring them into the courtroom. Here's what you write. A courtroom is one place where adjectives and epithets cannot stand for actual proof. And to illustrate your point, you note, this is another quote, not a single court has vindicated the Trump lie of election fraud in the 2020 election. So that is very true. That is very true. It's profoundly true. So what I want to ask you is, let's suppose that we can't enact or decide not to enact your proposals that would either bar candidates from elections when they lie or would subject them to prosecution. So we're not going to literally bring those lies into the courtroom. Nevertheless, are there ways short of that in which we could bring elements of the courtroom into the political arena, which is to say, are there any ways in which we can change the political process so that adjectives and epithets are subjected to demands for actual proof? Because I agree with you about the courtroom. It's beautiful the way that narrows the process, forces people to account for things. I would love to believe there's a way that we can do that.
1: Yeah. So one thing I will say, and I think I'm pretty good on air, is I try to stay in my lane in terms of my expertise. So this is one where if Sarah Longwell was here, I would say, Sarah, what do you think? Or if Lawrence O'Donnell were here, I am fortunate to be on his show a lot, and he has a long history dealing with Congress. I will give you, I'm not going to duck, I'm going to tell you my ideas, but I do want to give the caveat that this isn't like my expertise. I usually try to stay within like what I really know. And so what I took to be givens, I don't think we're going to be able to change what's happening in the media environment. I think it's like saying, I want to fight the wind and the tide. I think that is, it reminds me, I'm old enough to remember when it's like, you cannot bring a calculator and you shouldn't even be using calculators because we want to make sure that you're doing the math yourself. Well, you know, that's good luck, because that's gone. And so there's a certain amount of trying to deal with reality. But having said that, I want to make sure people know this is one suggestion of how to deal with the problem. There are myriad issues. As I mentioned, I just wrote about for the New York Times about how I think the grand jury system could be fixed. in terms of, could you bring aspects of the courtroom, this truth-seeking function, that you don't get away with adjectives and adverbs? Of course there is. So just to take political debates, and this is, I'm very much sort of channeling my inner Lawrence O'Donnell, which is, our political debates, at least the presidential ones, are just cribbed lines, and there's very little where there is an actual discussion. And they're also not really representative of what you're voting for, because the way decisions are made is you really want to know about how is this person going to, what team are they going to put together? How are they going to make decisions? Who are they going to be calling on? It isn't sort of memorizing flip answers and just saying what comes out in polls. We do not subject people to questions. You have to answer. If you don't answer, there's a follow-up question. If you don't answer that, you can go to the videotape. And when the person says they never said that or it's out of context, it's like, well, really? I'm going to play it. So that is something where we are not helping ourselves in the way that we are conducting, I think, political campaigns. To go to your point about spending and sort of the power differentials, who has the access to information? Very much thanks to our Supreme Court, we have a version of what the progressives were fighting against with the asparagus voting system. When you allow hundreds of millions of dollars to be spent by individuals, and you have individuals who have unilateral access to social media companies, where the voice of an individual voter becomes so much less. I very much address a version of that. And when I discuss the problem we're facing and look back to the progressive era as a model for ways in which people were dealing with this problem. So that's a long, long way of saying I am all for and look forward to people really thinking long and hard about the fact that we need to think our way out of the problem that we're in, and just bemoaning it or thinking that we can just somehow go back to where we were before all of this happened. In my view, that's never going to happen. We have somebody who has been successful at running for president twice. There are people who are going to emulate that recipe over and over again, unless we come up with structures that won't prevent it, but make it less likely, because we're still humans. We're still going to be doing what you're thinking about, which is how are they going to get around it?
0: Right.
1: But we can build structures that will help us better. You know, I was in the intelligence community. This was the effort post 9/11, which is what structures, we should have structures that we don't have to overcome to make our country safe. We should have structures that facilitate making our country safe. And so I was trying to apply that. I'm a huge fan of the 9/11 Commission report. I know, I told you I'm really nerdy,
0: It is a wonderful report. Yeah, they did a tremendous job. That is a great model for all topics.
1: Yeah.
0: Let me go to some questions from the audience.
1: Great.
0: So we've got a couple here that are, this one will get you in trouble, but I'll ask it anyway since it's in your lane.
1: Okay.
0: Someone asks, is the DOJ salvageable post-Trump or even sooner? Shouldn't the respective bars of the individual DOJ attorneys, AUSAs, take action against seemingly biased, unethical prosecutions? Obviously, this is all over the news, the weaponization of the Trump Justice Department. What are your thoughts on that?
1: So first, I'm going to say something really positive, which is I do think that the Department of Justice is salvageable and remediable upon a normal administration. I served in normal administrations that were Republican and Democratic. So this is not a partisan issue. It is one I've seen wonderful, wonderful leaders and apolitical people in both administrations throughout my career. And I think that there's so many people at the department and so many people who I think are principled. I think that the institution itself is repairable. And I also think that it can model that behavior to the judges who have lost confidence in them, and most importantly, to the public that has lost confidence. I think it is going to require being forward-leaning and talking more to the public about what's going on and what they're doing and why they're doing it. I think they're going to have to be more transparent. To the question about the bar associations, so I'm a lawyer. I am licensed in a particular state, some people in more than one state. And if something is done unethically by private lawyers or government lawyers, the bar associations can and do take action. I spoke about Rudy Giuliani. They took action with respect to him. Now, there is a pending case in DC with respect to Jeffrey Clark, somebody who got in a lot of trouble for what he did as a senior DOJ leader in not following the orders and direction of the Attorney General and the Deputy Attorney General. And, you know, he has a defense, which is that I was following the orders of the president. But the Bar Association determined that what he was doing was improper and should be sanctioned. There still are appeals, so it's not a final determination. But this is a long way of saying that the Bar Associations are a check on DOJ lawyers who do something that violates those ethics rules. And the reason I'm sort of focusing on this is that 10 days ago, the Department of Justice, headed by Todd Blanche, filed a brief in DC, and the position of the Department of Justice is that bar associations should have zero role in overseeing Department of Justice ethics, that they cannot take action in the Jeffrey Clark case. It is remarkable. So that for people listening to this, and people may have followed the Broadview case where there was, the judge pointed out rampant problems in the grand jury where one of the prosecutors excused grand jurors who wanted to vote against the government's position, just took them off the grand jury, hid what happened from the judge. Under this brief, the Department of Justice's view, there would be no ethical consequences that could be brought, even if the person did that deliberately in violation of all duties of candor that you have to the court in terms of being transparent, in terms of how you're supposed to conduct yourself with the grand jury. They want to remove that as one of the last checks that we have. And I have to say, as somebody who worked in the department for 21 years, I want to be held to that standard. If you don't want to be held to that standard, don't do the public work. Go to the private sector, which, by the way, you should also be held to that standard, but particularly when you work for the public. So that is one where bar associations currently can take action, but people should keep an eye out for this litigation. Mary and I on our podcast on Main Justice cover this, and we are going to keep reporting on what happens with that litigation.
0: Good. I got to get this question in about AI, because I think this is where a lot of this stuff is going. So you've drafted some laws that can apply to lies, what we think of as statements. I'll just give an example. A couple of weeks ago, I saw an ad ran against Thomas Massie. So they managed to take out Thomas Massie in Kentucky in a Republican primary. The ad depicts him going to a hotel room with Alexandria Ocasio-Cortez and Ilhan Omar. But Andrew, in this ad, there is what appears to be security camera footage from the hotel lobby showing them walking hand in hand into the lobby. A lot of people obviously understood that was, you know, a joke. Some people didn't. Some people thought that was real. And we tell people, don't believe it till you see it. They're seeing it. So the AI is creating an image. So it's an image, not a text. How would your proposals apply to that? If they put in there a little bit of text saying this is just not a real image, but nobody can really see that, how do we deal with this world?
1: So one way, easy way to think about what I'm proposing, truth in advertising. The issue of the marketplace of ideas and what is true is only going to get worse with deep fakes and what you're talking about. You can deal with those issues, but you can also have rules about what you need to do in elections, which is, like, in England, you cannot lie about your political opponent. And if you lie about your political opponent and it's found after due process, you're removed from office. And we don't think of England as some wild so-called third world country. We think of it as a first world rule of law country where they are thinking their way through the issues that we have so far not dealt with.
0: So we only have a couple of minutes left, and I can't let you go without asking you this one personal question, because this
1: Sure.
0: really struck me. You mentioned early in the book, you said, I have reclaimed my Austrian citizenship through your father was from Austria. You wrote understandable given our current political predicament. Well, I mean, it sounds to me like you were saying that you think that freedom in this country and your freedom in particular are in sufficient jeopardy that you and other people who have access to citizenship in other countries might want to consider at least preparing that as an option. Are you saying it's that serious?
1: So that's a slightly out of context. Just I want to just give a little bit of context, which is that my sister is really the one I have to thank because she was worried about me. And she said, you know, Austria has a law and it allows us to be Austrian citizens. We had relatives who had done the same thing, who were more invested and closer to Austria. And, you know, she's my big sister and she did all the paperwork, you know, which is wonderful. And she called me up. She said, okay, I have done all the hard work. All you have to do now is file something that says you're your father's son. It was relatively simple. And by the way, the Austrian consulate and government could not have been nicer and easier to deal with. They send you this wonderful, wonderful letter when you become a citizen that was so touching and so psychologically astute. It was remarkable. So at that point, to answer your question, I thought, one, I need to do it because she's my big sister. So even at this age, no matter how old you get, you do what your big sister tells you. And two, it's like a safety net. You're absolutely right. If I didn't think there was any chance in any way whatsoever, what are you thinking about? It would have been like, this is crazy, but we're not in that situation. It's not like I'm sort of hair on fire. I need to get it now, but given that circumstance, it to me, it made sense.
0: Well, I think it conveys some of the seriousness with which you approach the problem that we're facing currently in this country. Andrew, thank you so much for this conversation.
1: Thank you so much for doing it. And thanks everyone for participating.
0: You've put up with the law school grilling. So our thanks to Andrew Weissman, the author of Liar's Kingdom, How to Stop Trump's Deceit and Save America. We encourage everyone to pick up a copy of Andrew's book at your local bookstore. I'm Will Salatan. Thank you and take care.
1: Thank you so much.
2: 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I'm Gloria Duffy, co-president and co-CEO of the club. Today you heard law professor Andrew Weissman in conversation with Will Salatan of The Bulwark. Weissman's the author of Liar's Kingdom, How to Stop Trump's Deceit and Save America. 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
5: Nutmeg Junction Audio Theater proudly presents Barnaby Druthers. Barnaby Druthers investigates mysteries with his intellectual partner, Harper Thorne. The classic Druthers stories take place in Victorian England. The modern Druthers stories take place in modern-day America. Tales of mystery and adventure right here on Barnaby Druthers. Harper Thorne in The Parisian Gallop. This is a classic Harper Thorne story taking place in the year 1898.
6: Harper Thorne glided into the foyer as Bach's violin concerto in A minor filled the dance hall. Amid the smiles and well wishes that greeted her and her companion, the elderly Mr. Thomas Carford Grace, she unexpectedly locked eyes with a stranger from across the room, a dashing young man whose mouth twitched ever so slightly, as if an inadvertent smile had been expertly suppressed. The hostess inquired on the whereabouts and overall health of Barnaby Druthers, who was a known associate of Harper Thorne, who had also received an invitation to the dance. Harper turned to the kindly woman and answered politely that Barnaby had fallen ill, but was expected to fully recover, and expressed his regrets for missing a night that would be remembered for some time. None of which was entirely true, as Barnaby merely had a little cough, which on other occasions would not have prevented him from working a case, or even going to the shops, or doing any other business that actually interested him. And he did not especially regret missing the dance, as he was not comfortable in social occasions that required a skill on his part, in this case, dancing, that he felt he lacked with spectacular ineffectiveness. When she turned her head back towards the far end of the room, where the striking young man had stood, he was no longer there. Thomas Carford Grace enjoyed the opportunity of entering any room with a beautiful young woman at his side, for it seemed to influence how others treated him long after his arrival. The widower was kind and unassuming, and went unnoticed on occasions when he was unaccompanied. But acquaintances and acquaintances of his acquaintances flocked to engage him in conversation in hopes of an introduction to his lovely guest, and he reveled in the attention as he steadied himself on his walking stick on account of his weak knees. The dance was intended to recall a bygone era of Baroque music and waltzes, although no one was required to adorn themselves in Regency attire. Harper's lavender dress with floral accents and her blonde hair coiffed to a remarkable height that required proper posture to hold it aloft ensured she would make a statement whether on or off the dance floor. She was coaxed to one side by Abigail Stroud, who whispered,
7: "Andrew is here. You remember last year's ball, don't you? Of course you do. I should think it'd be awfully wonderful of you if you'd dance with him."
8: "Are you asking me on his behalf, or are you preparing me in the happenstance that he asked me himself?"
7: "Well, it's really all about Emily Gaines. Do you know Emily Gaines? She stands fair with Mr. Taylor by a fireplace. Don't look suddenly, but she is fair. Do you know her, Emily Gaines? Andrew pines for her, yet her dance card has already been filled. He cannot be consoled, dear."
8: "She appears to be very lovely. Why did he delay asking her to dance if he had such feelings for her?"
7: "Nerves. He needs to steady his nerves. Vivette is love, don't you think?"
8: "It is certainly one theory. There are many theories in games of the heart."
6: The two women walked to the side door and along the hallway filled with guests, making polite conversation, until they spied Andrew Stroud wallowing alone before the musicians, pretending to be engrossed the musical entertainment instead of engaging in conversational dance. He corrected his posture when his sister and Harper Thorne approached, and he forced upon his face an unconvincing smile. Abigail reintroduced Harper to Andrew, and he inquired as to her general health as Abigail slipped away, leaving the two alone.
8: "Now then, Andrew, tell me of Emily Gaines and why you deserve to win her heart, and more importantly, why does she deserve yours?"
9: "Oh, so you know, Abigail, she did, didn't she? Very well. That is, Emily is the very vision, isn't she? And she has a laugh straight from heaven, I tell you. Have you ever looked into someone's eyes and felt a connection so rare it leaves you breathless?"
6: At that moment, Harper noticed the tall, dark stranger enter the room, and they saw each other. He turned to answer a question from an affable gentleman, and before long, he joined a small circle of equally convivial celebrants.
8: I am familiar with the moment and familiar with the feeling when the moment passes. Is that all you have to tell me?
9: No, she lives in our community. She is thoughtful and trustworthy and trusting, I think, from how others... I have not had to describe it before. Forgive me.
8: You may have to speed your mind along. The night is shorter than your expectations of it.
6: Andrew replied that she was a governess, trusted with the children of an important family within the community. And he could tell that the children loved her. She made them laugh, and in turn, they made her laugh. And suddenly, Andrew's recognition of her attributes, unrelated to her beauty, settled the matter in her mind. And Harper resolved to aid him in his task of securing a dance with the young lady, should the young lady desire it.
8: Tell me, Andrew, do you know the gallop?
9: Is it a dance?
8: I'll accept that answer as no. The gallop is not new, but the Parisian gallop is, and you will learn it this night. Follow me.
6: There were few locations within the dance hall to teach a new dance to a partner that isn't on the main dance floor already. But they found a suitable location where she could describe the movement before attempting it. The Parisian gallop was a variation of a polka with a sashay and hop that made Andrew feel as if he were lighter than air, and he laughed genuinely at the thrill of the movement. Then his face fell again.
9: The gallop is divine, I assure you, but how will this help me in my pursuit of Emily Gaines?
8: Even if her dance card is full, you must earn her attention. Then do not forget the cotillion at the end of the evening.
6: The cotillion was the moment when the ladies would stand in a circle and wave their handkerchiefs in a playful way, while the men circled around them until the music stopped and the ladies would throw their handkerchiefs in the air. The lucky man who captured the handkerchief danced with the lady who threw it. This allowed dancers to switch partners for the final dance, and Harper's strategy depended on it. They returned to the main floor when suddenly Thomas Calford Grace beckoned her over to his side.
10: There was a gentleman who was inquiring about you, but I couldn't find you to make the introduction. His interest is otherwise engaged now.
6: A waltz quadrille was a particular formation where four couples created a circle and threw the movements into, out of, and around the circle. Each partner danced with each other partner. The stranger moved with the same quadrille as Emily Gaines. His charm flowed from his eyes as his feet moved nimbly through every step with perfection, and he never once looked away from the one he was dancing with. Emily Gaines was nothing but smiles, and Andrew was crestfallen.
9: I missed my chance to dance in the quadrille with her.
8: You should not have had the chance by simply standing alone, Mr. Stroud. But take heart. Your chance to shine will arrive this hour.
6: When the music ended, and dancers and those surrounding them happily applauding, Harper and Andrew took to the floor. Andrew looked furtively at Harper, as if to ask with his expression whether he was expected to try the new steps at that moment. Harper kept her gaze steady and calm. As the dance partners bowed to each other, the music began, indicating a fast, joyous rhythm, and Harper nodded. This was their chance. The two soared in the air with every fourth step to the wonder and surprise of the onlookers in the room. Andrew's movements were not perfect, but when a dance step is new, the untrained eye would never know. The reaction from the others in the room was mixed. Some were perplexed, while others appeared angry that two dancers were monopolizing a large space on the dance floor. But in the din of the grumbling and conversation in the hall, the sound of laughter filled the air. It was not a derisive, judgmental laugh. It was a laugh of utter joy, and it came from the lips of Emily Gaines. Andrew recognized her laugh, and it filled him with confidence. Emily and a partner from the quadrille stepped onto the floor and began to replicate the Parisian gallop. Other dancers stepped away, but a greater number, especially the younger set, stepped back onto the dance floor to try their luck at the new steps. The Parisian gallop was thrilling without being ostentatious, and by the end of the song, every couple on the dance floor was sliding and hopping and laughing with glee. Andrew would later describe it as feeling like flying. When the music came to an end, there was a celebration before the final call for the cotillion. Harper took out her handkerchief and stood in the center of the room with the other ladies, and Emily Gaines stood beside her. A playful tune began as gentlemen rushed to the floor and circled the group. The Stranger and Andrew Stroud were in that number, side by side, just as Emily and Harper were side by side. Then, when the music stopped, the ladies threw their handkerchiefs into the air, and every handkerchief was reached for with furious delight. But in the commotion, it was Andrew who caught Harper Thorne's handkerchief, while the Stranger caught Emily Gaines. Each member of this strange quartet recognized the moment, but etiquette demanded that the rules of the cotillion must be followed. Suddenly, Thomas Halford Grace tripped over his cane and bumped the two men, and the three fell to the floor to shocking alarm. The elder Mr. Grace begged his apologies, recognizing he had always had weak knees, and the apologies were accepted. When they stood up, Andrew found he was holding Emily Gaines's handkerchief, and the Stranger was holding Harper Thorne's. They looked at Mr. Grace stopping off the dance floor, withholding a chuckle to himself. The lovely waltz began as the Stranger's eyes and Harper's eyes locked together. Their movements seemed to be created solely from sense memory, for though had left the dance floor while wonder and perhaps something else took hold.
10: I am told your name is Harper Thorne.
8: You've not offered me yours, sir.
10: Perhaps it is because I am waiting for you to tell me your real name.
6: Her heart froze, while her legs still moved in time with the music. She had not expected an encounter of this nature, and she was left unprepared and vulnerable amongst the couples on the dance floor and the onlookers surrounding them.
10: But I shall call you Miss Harper Thorne until you trust me more. My name is Arundel, Charles Arundel.
8: And why should I trust you more, Mr. Arundel?
10: I understand you like mysteries, Miss Thorne. Can love be a mystery?
8: There are many theories in games of the heart.
10: If we are fortunate, we find someone who knows the heart is not a game.
6: The music ended, and applause encompassed the dance hall. Charles Arundel bowed to Harper Thorne and took his leave. Abigail Stroud took Harper by the hand and led her to the side where they both watched Andrew gallantly speak to Emily without hearing the words and simply gauging her expression. They held hands a little longer after the music stopped, and then he also bowed as she curtsied, and they both found each other's circle of friends before departing the hall. In the carriage ride back to Harper Thorne's Golden Hour, the elder Thomas Carlsford Grace smiled and asked whether it was the Parisian gallop he had witnessed before. Harper agreed, asking how he knew of it. He responded that it was a dance he quite enjoyed. One felt lighter than air, jumping to and fro.
8: But how can you manage to dance the Parisian gallop, Mr. Grace? I thought you had weak knees.
10: Do I? Well, sometimes that slips my mind.
6: As the carriage rolled onward, Harper saw Charles Arundel's eyes when she closed hers, and something trembled as if her nerves were set aflame. Something new had happened at the dance hall this night. And it was not just the Parisian gallop.

0: Nutmeg Junction proudly presents Barnaby Druthers. Barnaby Druthers, London's second favorite detective, investigates mysteries with his intellectual partner, Harper Thorne. The classic Victorian-era tales take place in Victorian London, while modern Druthers stories take place in modern-day America. Right here on Barnaby Druthers.
1: Harper Thorne, Carousel of Danger. This is a work of fiction. Any similarities between any parties, living or dead, is completely coincidental.
2: Mes amis, my friends, you know you can trust the word of Mademoiselle Marie-Angélique Dubois, and that every word I say is true. But you will forgive me in the telling of this tale, that I will change the names of the parties involved in this matter to protect their privacy. But in all other facts involving this case, these will be relayed in truth. From mid-May to August of 1897, Harper Thorne and Barnaby Druthers were my guests at the chateau in Paris, when many remarkable events transpired. In June of that year, when Barnaby was visiting the Côte d'Azur, and on Saturday evening, the case of Gaspard Beaufremont was brought to my door, and immediately I brought it to Harper Thorne's door.
3: Entrez.
2: Je suis désolée, Miss Thorne, mais j'ai besoin de votre aide.
3: What can I do for you, Mademoiselle Dubois? Name it and it shall be done.
2: Mes amis ont des ennuis.
3: If your friends are in trouble, I am here to help. Bring me to them.
2: In an elegant apartment overlooking Haussmann Boulevard in the 20th arrondissement, it was I who introduced Harper Thorne to Jean-Pierre and Karine Beaufremont. Jean-Pierre was a partner in a trading company, and Karine was a descendant within a renowned family whose respectable income had been preserved despite so many tribulations in the country.
3: Bonsoir, Monsieur and Madame Beaufremont.
4: Nous parlons anglais. We will speak English, if you don't mind. I understand you speak English.
3: I speak many languages, but if you prefer to communicate in English, I am happy to oblige.
5: Our son, Gaspard, was taken while studying out at the university, and now there is a demand for ransom.
4: Méchant escalator.
3: Have you contacted the police?
4: We just want him back unharmed. That's all we want.
5: I must advise you that this is not an amusement by friends of his at school. It is quite serious.
3: You said there was a demand for ransom.
4: Here is the letter.
3: Apportez 2000 francs au carousel du Parc Monceau. Le dimanche, 17h. Pas de police. Madame est tort. That is tomorrow evening.
5: Mademoiselle Dubois has told us Barnaby Druthers and you have some familiarity with matters such as this.
2: We have sent word to Monsieur Druthers, but as he is away, we will rely on Mademoiselle Thorne for her expertise and advice en ce moment.
3: I would contact the authorities at once.
4: We wish for you to bring our son home safely, and that is all. They have said no police, and that is how it will be.
3: There is little information to go on and even less margin for error. Are you absolutely certain you wish not to contact the authorities?
4: We insisted to be handled as they demand.
3: 2,000 francs is a hefty but not insurmountable sum. How is it accounted for?
5: My family has some financing we can leverage when...
4: That is not of your concern.
3: Very well. What can you tell me about your son?
5: He hoped to submit his paintings to the Salon this year, but we don't know his friends.
3: Your home is filled with works of art. Are any of these works his?
4: I don't see how it is relevant.
3: I want to know more about him. Knowing his art is one way, especially...

0: especially if he has painted a self-portrait.
1: His art is not here in the grand room. I will show you where we display his work.
2: Harper and I walked past rows of exquisite portraits, landscapes, and paintings of ships at sea. Harper studied each one thoughtfully, and I noticed some seized her interest more than others. She mused.
0: It is no wonder the world of art intrigued your son, as he is surrounded by extraordinary works in his own home.
2: Karine opens the door to a parlor, and on the walls hung the artistic work of Gaspard Beaufremont, including a self-portrait. He was a clean-shaven young man, thin, with piercing blue eyes, which I remarked upon to Harper. Yeux bleus, remarquable.
0: Indeed. Interestingly, he has his own unique style of painting. I quite like it, but I've come to believe the Salon does not reward work that does not conform to their standards.
1: With the instruction he is receiving, we hope he will refine his painting.
0: Forgive me, Mademoiselle Beaufremont. You were interrupted earlier. The financing in this matter is coming from you.
1: Jean-Pierre's investments are often very good at times, you understand, but we were forced to find a solution from my family's fortunes. The shame that Jean-Pierre feels is difficult for him to bear.
0: You both love your son, and we will work to get him home. Please provide me with the address of the studio where he paints near the school, and I will return tomorrow to prepare for the exchange as you requested.
2: While Harper Thorne visited the school, I was given two tasks from my friend. The first was to send a message to Barnaby Druthers, if he were able to return by the morning train. The second task was to obtain information on a particular ship, although I could not understand the reason why. I returned to the chateau, and much later, in the evening, Harper Thorne arrived as well, and we sat in the parlor while I provided my report. There was a ship, Le Raboulet, coming from Argentina, whose freight was lost to piracy nearly 3 months ago.
0: Merci, Marie. That is not surprising. Now, according to his friends at school, Gaspard had no enemies, was not considering leaving the school, and his predicament came as a shock to his teacher and fellow artists and students. As I surmised, his family has some wealth, but he is by no means the most affluent student from a wealthy family in Paris. So why did they choose him?
2: Was it random? A matter of chance or opportunity?
0: Oh, no. All this was calculated to the last detail. But we can make our own calculations, can we not?
2: As twilight cast a sepia glow over the carousel, whirling to the melody of happy voices laughing with delight, Harper Thorne sat on the bench by the street lamp. But her voice was not among the enthusiastic throng. Her ruby-red parasol was face down by her side. And if one were observant, one might notice it was tightly tied with a rope. An older man in a striped shirt sat beside her. Both faced forward as he began to speak. He spoke first in English, and that is how she replied.
3: Which horse do you favor to win?
0: The horses are fixed to the platform and turn at the same rate.
3: The trick is deciding when to call the race.
0: Monsieur Matt D'Ametor. Clever name.
3: You do not have a bag with you, Miss Thorne.
0: What you requested will be given to you, but first I require proof of the young man's safety.
3: You are not to make demands, Miss Thorne. You might say your position is as affixed to the carousel horses.
0: If you wish to conclude our business with the francs in your possession, you will find we are both on the spinning wheel going in the same direction.
3: And I am prepared to walk away with nothing. Are you? Or should I say, should your employers, Monsieur and Madame Beaufremont?
0: You show your hand too soon, Monsieur. Fascinating. Bring young Gaspard here, and this exchange will conclude favorably.
3: Show me the money. and you will see Gaspar.
0: Very well. A case with a third of the money is in a ticket booth. Before you complain, he is not a Confederate. He is simply a gentleman willing to watch the property of a lady. He doesn't know what is in it. I will procure the bag now. But if I do not see Gaspar Beauchemin when I return to the bench, you will lose all opportunity for the two-thirds of your ill-gotten reward, and sterner measures will be taken. Merci, monsieur. Voici ma valise. Open it, Monsieur Balmador. I have shown my good faith. Where is Gaspar?
3: You see him before you, Miss Thorne. He is on his own voyage around the carousel. Don't you recognize him? Perhaps not, with the false moustache and beard. He rides beside one of my men, and they will ride until the matter is concluded.
0: I recognize his eyes. That is Gaspar.
3: When I have walked away with the Franks, he will be allowed off the carousel and into the waiting arms of his savior. All that remains is the rest of the money. You will produce it now.
0: I already have, Monsieur Martinet. Take my parasol, Prudent. It is heavy, and do not open it unless you want the contents to fall out.
3: Do not open it? Do you take me for a fool?
0: Never. I have acted in good faith. I expect the same.
3: That's not good faith.
0: Your francs are there.
3: It is sealed.
0: But you know the money is there, because your employer would not have it any other way.
3: Employer?
0: You know with certainty that the money is all there. Release Gaspard.
2: The man pulled a small pipe from his pocket and whistled a high-pitched whistle, and the man leapt from a wooden horse and jumped from the carousel. He walked straight for the bench and picked up the suitcase, while Matt Darmitor carried the closed parasol.
0: He went around the carousel many times, monsieur, but you seem to have retained your sea legs.
2: He said nothing as they began to depart. When the carousel stopped, Harper Thorne beckoned for the bearded man to exit. Unsteady at first, he looked pensively around, and seeing that the man who had held him there was no longer on the platform, he removed the false beard and stepped down.
0: C'est Gaspard Beauchemin?
2: I had been seated at the park bench close by, but as soon as the man had left, I ran to the carousel. C'est Gaspard! But what of the man who did this?
0: That is well in hand, but now it is time for Gaspard to be home.
2: After the eruption of joy in the apartment on Haussmann Boulevard, Gaspard assured his parents he was healthy and safe and simply wished to return to school.
4: Not now. We must thank Mademoiselle Thorne for her assistance and consider the matter closed.
0: There is the matter of bringing the villains and scoundrels to justice.
1: Is that possible?
4: We said no police. It may be too late.
0: And we did not call them before the payment of the ransom, but now that Gaspard is safe. Huh, that must be him, right on cue.
2: Mon Dieu, Monsieur Druthers.
5: How lovely to see you this evening, Mademoiselle Dubois, and good evening to you all. I believe this is yours.
4: What's going on? Who is this man?
0: Barnaby Druthers returned on the morning train, and I gave him the very important assignment of retrieving the parasol and the suitcase.
5: With the able assistance of Mademoiselle Dubois' friends, Messieurs Lardordine et Caval, we were the Three Musketeers, eh, what? Your analysis was correct. They did proceed to the pier as you anticipated, Miss Thorne.
0: The clues during the exchange confirmed it. The striped shirt and bosun's whistle of Matt Damitor during the exchange signified he was a sailor, not to mention the false name, Matt Damitor. It means mizzenmast, the third mast from the bow of a ship. He was a sailor from a trading ship. So, too, was his confederate.
4: trading ship. Which trading ship?
0: Did you find out, Barnaby?
5: It was all I could do to reacquire the francs. They ran once they knew the game was up. But my surmise would be that they came from Le Raboulet.
4: If there were sailors on the Le Raboulet, surely, clearly, this has something to do with me.
0: We believed it was not a random event that your son was targeted, but we did not have proof of the person behind it. I'm relieved you agree that the police should be involved, at least at this hour.
4: Gaspard is my son. Our priority was his safety and his safe return. Although we did not ask you to do this, we are grateful for the return of the francs as well. But someone targeted my son because of my business, and I will make them pay.
1: Ah, merci, Marie and Harper and Monsieur Truthers. You have our gratitude.
0: Shall we contact the police for you?
4: You have done enough. Should the police require your assistance, I'm certain that they will notify you. Merci à vous tous.

0: Later that night at the chateau, we commiserated on the event that transpired over the past 48 hours.
1: You had a safe journey back from Côte d'Azur, I trust?
2: Nothing to complain about. As a matter of fact, I was in the midst of a rather remarkable investigation while I was there, which I'd be happy to relate. But I understood this rather delicate situation required my urgent participation, so I put that on hold to come as quickly as I could.
0: I am grateful you did, Barnaby, and I am always happy to see your face here in the parlor.
2: The feeling is mutual, of course, Mademoiselle Dubois.
1: It was indeed a delicate situation here.
2: If I read you correctly, your thoughts are the same as mine. I believe it is quite probable he was responsible for it.
0: Who was responsible for it?
2: Jean-Pierre, of course.
0: No, c'est impossible.
1: Not impossible. With the Le Rabelais' loss of the cargo due to piracy, they lost a substantial amount. It is likely this created a financial burden, but we don't know if his only way to replenish the funds was to reach into his wife's fortune in this way.
0: No, ce n'est pas Beaufremont.
1: Suspicions are not facts. Mon ami, you may keep your belief in Monsieur Beaufremont. The young man has returned home, and the money was retrieved. Whether justice will come for all those responsible remains to be seen, and in the meantime, the world will go round and round like an unending carousel.
3: 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Lynn. Music by Bob Eccleston, with some music courtesy of Soundtrap. Starring Devin Richtmeyer, with Christiane Olsen, Jerry Crystal, Juliet Youngren, Kurt Boucher, and Humphrey Ralston.
4: Is a curse the call of destiny, a sorrowful promise inevitably fulfilled? 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
2: Harper Thorne, The Curse of Sallow Manor. Written, created, and produced by J. Timothy Quirk. Directed by A.J. Lynn. 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Nutmeg Junction presents Harper Thorne in The Curse of Sallow Manor.
5: Who is it?
4: My name is Harper Thorne. I sent my card ahead.
5: Your card is hardly a worthy emissary, Miss Thorne. The printed word provides little justice when introducing your great beauty.
4: 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May I enter?
5: Please. Although I do not know the reason why a lovely, unaccompanied young lady has come to my door at this late hour, I look forward to uncovering the purpose. May I offer you some tea?
4: I do not prefer to drink tea so late in the evening.
5: Neither do I. The men in my family do not prefer tea at all, but I keep some in the house for special occasions. Now then, to what do I owe the pleasure of your visit, Miss Thorne? Do you simply enjoy walking beneath a full moon?
4: I do, but that's not why I'm here. I would like to hear from you directly on the occurrence at Sello Manor.
5: Are you here on behalf of my sister, my brother?
4: Neither. I am interested in stories of the macabre. I am told you have a unique tale to tell in this vein.
5: There are enough tales in books to satisfy your appetite.
4: I am a voracious reader, Mr. Sallow, but my interest in this subject is quite insatiable. Will you indulge me?
5: I suppose I see no harm in it. What would you like to know, Miss Thorne?
4: If it were my story to tell, I would begin with the house itself.
5: Interesting, yes. Well, it seems you must already know that Sallow Manor is the largest estate in the region. Sitting atop Mystic Hill, travelers can see three conical spires from any road entering the village, and at the peak of its tallest tower, an arrow points ever eastward. I learned as a boy it was not a weather vane. Like my father, the arrow never wavered. In every weather, no matter the wind, it only pointed to the land of my ancestors. How was I to know it pointed to the origin of my family's darkest secret, the curse of Sallow Manor?
4: The manor safeguards many mysteries, undoubtedly.
5: Generations of Sallows lived in the manor. It is a symbol of our family's legacy. You must understand that every child born into our lineage must safeguard it and forward this legacy. I used to love the house. I knew every inch of it. Every door and window, every stair, every floor. I could walk through it in the dark. I suppose every boy's childhood home is like that. But as much as I thought I loved the manor, my siblings loved it more. You see, my brother and sister, Julius and Rose, were born in the manor, as was the Sallow tradition. But mother was visiting her family in the old country when I unexpectedly arrived. Father was furious that the custom had been broken. She bore his anger in silence with dignity and grace, which only fueled his fury further. A fury I thought he wished to visit upon me. She most certainly shielded me, for she wished her youngest to be her mother's son. Do you know what they say about a mother's son?
4: It depends entirely upon the mother.
5: Are you your mother's daughter?
4: I have never sought to discover the answer to that question.
5: Julius and Rose saw favor in her eyes, and they hated me for it. When we were alone, they claimed Mother was a witch and that the horrors of the damned would fall upon us both. What a thing to tell a child. She was nothing but kind and peaceful. I knew it. Father knew it. They knew it too. They said it all the same, as if speaking it aloud willed it to be so. In time, the air chilled when my father and I shared the same room. When I was old enough to make my mark in life, I sought warmer surroundings while Julius and Rose remained. My departure dealt a crushing blow to my mother, or, as might be more accurately stated, I believe after my departure, she was dealt a crushing blow. They say she fell by accident and not by any hand, but I have my doubts.
4: You suspected your father?
5: I suspected death is the ultimate curse of Sallow Manor. Death comes to us all, but for Sallows, it never arrives kindly. Father never remarried. Julius and Rose kept father busy until he was old and decrepit, and then they left him to languish in his memories. In his guilt. He had only one visitor in his remaining years.
4: That was you, Mr. Sallow?
5: It was a lawyer named Grimes. I was told, in the 11th hour, Father altered his will. When he died, the manor and all its contents were bequeathed to me. I know not why.
4: How did your father meet his creator?
5: My father died from a fall. He was by himself. I doubt he met his creator.
4: Was his fall in the same location as his wife's?
5: Strangely enough, it was. The grand stairway leading to the towers. How did you know?
4: If your tale was simply just a tale, it would be the most likely location. Why did your siblings not prevent the fall? Were they not there?
5: They were both called away.
4: What called them away?
5: Business of some sort. They received letters calling them away, and each left the house. When they returned, the lights were out, and they found him at the foot of the stairs. He must have fallen in the dark.
4: That would be unusual for a man who lived in Salem Manor for his entire life.
5: But whether he died of a fall or any other means, it was long past his time. If it was not a fall, it would have been something else. As it was, I found myself as the sole owner of the manor, and all its contents, save for the two occupants who called it their home. My former tormentors, the demons of Sallow Manor, Julius and Rose.
4: Tormentors? Demons?
5: Children lack the measuring cup of experience to temper their cocktail of cruelty. They were demons in the most extreme. I suffered injuries none could see or believe.
4: How did you repay them for those injuries?
5: I did nothing, my dear. I merely wrote to Julius and Rose individually and advised them I did not want the manor, and I would consider giving it to one sibling but not the other, as I could not choose between the two. In a year's time, I would sell it to a stranger. Then all I had to do was wait. They did not know what Grimes had told me. The will stipulated it would not be fully owned by me for a full year anyway. But neither Julius nor Rose knew that. Word came that Rose fell ill. She recovered, weak but alive. My brother fell victim to a two-wheeler striking him in town. They say the horse was possessed by an uncontrollable force, but perhaps the rider was simply well paid. Julius favored his right leg after that. I'm told his pain endured, as did the pain festering in Rose's stomach. Yet both refused to leave the house, lest the other lock the other out. Can you imagine a year in that house? The agony. Oh, the delicious agony.
4: You smile as you say that, Mr. Sallow.
5: Of course, I do. Two siblings, thick-eyed thieves, now at each other's throat. Alone in the manor, the two must have plotted countless acts against the other. Each too gruesome to be believed, and yet too subtle that no word was brought to my attention since Julius's accident. So now the year is nearly upon us.
4: And should the year pass and it falls into your possession, will you sell the manor?
5: Once it is truly mine, I shall do with it as I please. I may consider waiting 6 more months. Who knows what may occur between Julius and Rose before then? Or I may sell it at once. Whichever will have the greatest impact, that will set my course. So, now that you know my story, are you satisfied? Knowing the curse of Sallow Manor, Miss Thorne?
4: It appears the true curse of Sallow Manor is the inheritance of a cruel heart that followed from father to son. You have become vengeful and vicious. You are your father's son as you knew him, Mr. Sallow.
5: I knew it. You're here on behalf of Julius and Rose.
4: I am not, sir.
5: You are a liar. Get out of my presence at once.
4: I tell the truth. I am not here on behalf of your brother or sister. I am here at the direction of Mr. Grimes.
5: What? But I don't understand.
4: In your father's last days, he saw how his children neglected him, and that ultimately the legacy he built was neglect and suffering. He prayed his youngest would be his mother's son, the peaceful and kind woman he married, and the woman he harangued until her death. Mr. Grimes does not believe your father's hand caused her fall, but the guilt of her passing did not feel any different to him. All you had to prove in a year's time was that you were not like him. You have failed.
5: I've done nothing wrong. Nothing.
4: You attempted to play one sibling against the other in hopes of pain and suffering for your own pleasure. How are you to know your gambit would not succeed? Anyone can hire a two-wheeler, and anyone can replace tea in a jar, especially one with knowledge of every door and window. The men in your family would not drink it, would they?
6: Wicked woman.
4: You sought cruelty, not forgiveness. Is that not like your father?
6: Be gone from the house. You have no proof.
4: Does it not concern you that the letters your siblings received calling them away from the house on the day of your father's death were in the same hand, and that they would talk to each other and discover it?
5: The letters were sent via wire. There was no handwriting to compare.
4: An interesting detail. How did you come by that information?
5: I'm quite certain it was mentioned.
4: That may be your defense, and it may be successful, but I have my word, my own tale to tell of the curse of Sallow Manor. This is the work assigned to me by Mr. Grimes, and I have now completed that task.
5: Do not think, because you are a woman, that no harm will come to you here.
4: Do not think, because I am a woman, I would not strike first and strike harder. Besides, there are those of my company at your door, waiting for my safe exit, or my call to enter by any means necessary. But it will not come to that, will it, Mr. Sallow?
5: What will become of the manor? Will Julius have it?
4: If the year ends without a worthy heir, travellers will see the spires burning from every road into the village.
5: You leave me with nothing.
4: That may not be necessarily so. Should the courts find you guilty, you will meet justice. Should your defense succeed, then you have time to build a legacy of your own. You could be your father's son or your mother's son, or you could be your own man entirely and leave your mark. There is no curse commanding your decision. The choice is yours to make. The choice has always been yours. Good evening, Mr. Sallow.

0: Ulysses by Alfred Lloyd Tennyson. It little profits that an idle king by this still hearth, among these barren crags, matched with an aged wife, I met and dole unequal laws into a savage race that hoard and sleep and feed and know not me. I cannot rest from travel. I will drink life to the lees. All times I have enjoyed greatly, have suffered greatly, both with those that loved me and alone, on shore and when through scudding drifts the rainy Hades vexed the dim sea. I am become a name. For always roaming with a hungry heart, much have I seen and known, cities of men and manners, climates, councils, governments, myself not least, but honored of them all, and drunk delight of battle with my peers, far on the ringing plains of windy Troy. I am a part of all that I have met. Yet all experience is an arc wherethrough gleams that untraveled world, whose margin fades forever and forever when I move. How dull it is to pause, to make an end, to rust unburnished, not to shine in use, as though to breathe were life. Life piled on life were all too little, and of one to me little remains. Every hour is saved from that eternal silence, something more, a bringer of new things, and vile it were for some three suns to store and hoard myself, and this gray spirit yearning in desire to follow knowledge like a sinking star beyond the utmost bound of human thought. This is my son, mine own Telemachus, to whom I leave the scepter and the isle. Well loved of me, discerning to fulfill this labor by slow prudence to make mild a rugged people and through soft degrees subdue them to the useful and the good. Most blameless is he, centered in the sphere of common duties, decent not to fail in offices of tenderness and pay meet adoration to my household gods when I am gone. He works his work, I mine. There lies the port. The vessel puffs her sail. There gloom the dark, broad seas. My mariner's souls that I have toiled and wrought and thought with me, that ever with a frolic welcome took the thunder and the sunshine, and opposed free hearts, free foreheads. You and I are old. Old age hath yet his honor and his toil. Death closes all, but something ere the end, some work of noble note may yet be done, not unbecoming men that strove with gods. The lights begin to twinkle from the rocks. The long day wanes. The slow moon climbs. The deep moans round with many voices. Come, my friends, 'tis not too late to seek a newer world. Push off, and sitting well in order, smite the sounding furrows. For my purpose holds to sail beyond the sunset and the baths of all the western stars until I die. It may be that the gulfs will wash us down. It may be we shall touch the happy isles and see the great Achilles whom we knew. Though much is taken, much abides. And though we are not now that strength which in old days moved earth and heaven, that which we are one equal temper of heroic hearts, made weak by time and fate, but strong in will to strive, to seek, to find, and not to yield.
1: This is Your Health Kit. 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Take your vitamins, so we're told. We have all heard that vitamins, sometimes at hefty doses, may prevent disease and promote health. But do they? What are they? And should we take vitamins at all? Let's take a closer look at the world of supplements. Vitamins are a recent discovery, identified in the early 20th century. At the time, certain diseases like scurvy or beriberi were thought to be caused by toxins or infections. Through experiments, scientists discovered small compounds in some foods appeared to cure those diseases, meaning these were deficiency diseases, not infections. One scientist named these compounds by combining the words vital with amine, which is a group of nitrogen-containing compounds deemed as essential to life. This became vitamin. Vitamins are needed in small amounts throughout the body, for digestion, for organs and skin, and for hormonal cycles. Without them, we risk severe health problems and death. It wasn't long after this discovery that the U.S. started fortifying some foods with small amounts of vitamins and minerals in the effort to prevent deficiency, like adding iodine to salt to prevent goiter, and vitamin D in milk to prevent rickets. The scurvy that ravaged long-ago sailors and explorers was from a lack of vitamin C. On a diet of biscuits and whiskey for months or even years at sea, they lacked the vitamin C from fresh food and couldn't survive. But the key word here is small. Vitamins are cofactors in our body's systems. They support our body's ability to process the food, sunlight, air, and fluid we take in. As cofactors, we need tiny amounts. We get this from the food we eat, specifically a balanced diet with fruits, vegetables, grains, and proteins. So, should you take a multivitamin? If you have an unbalanced diet like those ancient sailors, or live with food insecurity, you may benefit from a multivitamin. Certain conditions like pregnancy benefit. For some autoimmune diseases where the body attacks itself, or in conditions that cause poor or inadequate absorption, such as after obesity surgery, supplementation is a need. Still, vitamins are not a substitute for food or medicine. To date, there has been no research to support that vitamins can reduce heart disease, cure a cold, stop cancer, or prevent mental decline. Megadosing, or taking large amounts of vitamins, can actually be harmful. The four fat-soluble vitamins A, D, E, and K accumulate in the body and can get to toxic levels. Higher doses of these, if needed, must be monitored. The other vitamins are water-soluble, and any excess intake is lost in the urine. But even excess water-soluble vitamins can cause unpleasant and sometimes dangerous side effects. For example, vitamin C helps with cell growth, but too much can cause kidney stones, nausea, and diarrhea. Vitamin B6 can reduce inflammation, but too much can cause nerve damage. Vitamins are small, important compounds with a Goldilocks effect. 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
3: 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Episode 73. Greetings and salutations. I'm Hunter Ackerman, here to read some classic literature for you. Tonight we are going to be wrapping up Peter Pan. Hit upon a bit of Walt Whitman poetry. Possibly the greatest of the American transcendentalists. We'll be coming back full circle to Ask Hunter Anything. Right now is an extremely important moment in space exploration history. Next week, I was very surprised, pleasantly surprised, to be reminded of actually how short Alice in Wonderland is. So I believe this will be, we're going to start Alice in Wonderland next week, and I think we can do the entire thing in two episodes. Walt, I've given you guys the breakdown, the bio of who Walt was in the past, but he was born in 1819, and he passed in 1892. I think it was 2 weeks ago, I read from one of my favorite poems of his that has the line that you are here, that life exists, and identity, that the powerful play goes on, and you may contribute a verse. That's from O Me, O Life, in Leaves of Grass. This first poem is called A Noiseless, Patient Spider by Walt Whitman. A Noiseless, Patient Spider. A Noiseless, Patient Spider. I marked where on a little promontory it stood isolated, marked how to explore the vacant, vast surrounding. It launched forth filament out of itself, ever unreeling them, ever tirelessly speeding them. And you, oh my soul, where you stand, surrounded, detached in measureless oceans of space, ceaselessly musing, venturing, throwing, seeking the spheres to connect them, till the bridge you will need be formed, till the ductile anchor hold, till the gossamer thread you fling catch somewhere, oh my soul. I think I read this poem once over a year ago. But I'm not absolutely certain. I couldn't tell you what episode if I did read it. I may have also just read one little tiny excerpt from it and not read the entire thing. But this poem is called Song of Myself. This is the 1892 version by Walt Whitman. A very long... It's a long poem. Pay most close attention to the first stanza and the last stanzas. These are the most succinct that boil the entire thing down. In any case, to reintroduce, this is Song of Myself, 1892 version by Walt Whitman. 1. I celebrate myself and sing myself and what I assume you shall assume. For every atom belonging to me as good belongs to you, I loaf and invite my soul. I lean and loaf at my ease, observing a spear of summer grass. My tongue, every atom of my blood formed from this soil, this air, born here of parents, born here from parents the same, and their parents the same. I, now 37 years old, in perfect health, begin, hoping to cease not till death. Creeds and schools in abeyance, retiring back a while, sufficed at what they are, but never forgotten. I harbor for good or bad, I permit to speak at every hazard, nature without check, with original energy. The spotted hawk swoops by and accuses me. He complains of my gab and my loitering. I too am not a bit tamed. I too am untranslatable. I sound my barbaric yawp over the rooftops of the world. The last scud of day holds back from me. It flings my likeness after the rest, and true as any on the shadowed wilds. It coaxes me to the vapor and the dusk. I depart as air. I shake my white locks at the runaway sun. I effuse my flesh in eddies and drift it in lacy jags. I bequeath myself to the dirt to grow from the grass I love. If you want me again, look for me under your boot soles. You will hardly know who I am or what I mean, but I shall be good health to you nevertheless, and filter and fiber your blood. Failing to fetch me, at first keep encouraged. Missing me one place, search another. I stop somewhere, waiting for you. This poem is called A Glimpse by Walt Whitman. A glimpse through an interstice caught of a crowd of workmen and drivers in a bar room around the stove late of a winter night, and I, unremarked, seated in a corner, of a youth who loves me and whom I love, silently approaching and seating himself near, that he may hold me by the hand a long while amid the noises of coming and going, of drinking and oath and smutty jest. There we two, content, happy in being together, speaking little, perhaps not a word. So this next poem is called I Dreamed in a Dream. And I want to give a little preface note that this short, lesser-known poem is a depiction of the world as it might be. It explores themes of love, human nature, and the future of humanity. The poet, Whitman, describes in 8 short lines a dream he had. In this dream, he saw a city that was based entirely on the principles of love. Every decision the men and women within its bounds made was with love specifically in mind. Nothing could disrupt the functioning of this place, nor was there anyone within it that expressed selfish needs or wants. The poem is a concise depiction of what such a world would be like. In his dream, the speaker saw a protected city, impenetrable and secure in its beliefs and institutions. It was a place where all men and women made their decisions with the principles of love. All actions were taken with love, and only love in mind. This poem is I Dreamed in a Dream by Walt Whitman. I dreamed in a dream I saw a city invincible to the attacks of the whole of the rest of the earth. I dreamed that was the new city of friends. Nothing was greater there than the quality of robust love. It led the rest. It was seen every hour in the actions of the men of that city, and in all their looks and words.
4: You may recognize this this poem, or at least you may recognize one line out of this poem. There's one line in this poem that was specifically used in the Dead Poets Society. This poem is called "O Me, O Life" by Walt Whitman. O me, O life, of the questions of these recurring, of the endless trains of the faithless, of cities filled with the foolish, of myself forever reproaching myself for who more foolish than I and who more faithless, of eyes that vainly crave the light, of the objects mean, of the struggle ever renewed, of the poor results of all, of the plodding and sordid crowds I see around me, of the empty and useless years of the rest, with the rest me intertwined. A question. Oh me, so sad and recurring, what good amid these? Oh me, oh life. Answer. That you are here. That life exists. And identity. That the powerful play goes on. And you may contribute a verse. This poem is called "I Hear America Singing" by Walt Whitman. I hear America singing, the varied carols I hear, those of mechanics, each one singing his as it should be, blithe and strong. The carpenter singing his as he measures his plank or beam. The mason singing his as he makes ready for work or leaves off work. The boatman singing what belongs to him in his boat. The deckhand singing on the steamboat deck. The shoemaker singing as he sits on his bench. The hatter singing as he stands. The woodcutter's song. The plowboy's on his way in the morning or at noon intermission or at sundown. The delicious singing of the mother or of the young wife at work or of the girl sewing or washing. Each singing what belongs to him or her and to none else. The day, what belongs to the day. At night, the party of young fellows, robust, friendly, singing with open mouths their strong, melodious songs. This poem actually made its way into the Netflix show Breaking Bad. If you have not seen Breaking Bad, it's pretty brilliant. I gotta say, it is some of the writing, some of the characters have such incredible depth that there's this whole there's a side character who very much like worships and idolizes Walter White, who does crime under the pseudonym of Heisenberg. And this side character is particularly enamored with Walt Whitman, and so compares Walter White to Walt Whitman, and the matched up initials Walter White and Walt Whitman is also used. But this poem factors into a plot. And this poem is by Walt Whitman. It is called "When I Heard the Learned Astronomer." When I heard the learned astronomer When the proofs, the figures, were ranged in columns before me, when I was shown the charts and diagrams to add, divide, and measure them. When I, sitting, heard the astronomer, where he lectured with much applause in the lecture room, how soon, unaccountable, I became sick and tired, till rising and gliding out, I wandered off by myself in the mystical, moist night air, and from time to time looked up

the crocodile pass by and later realizes that the croc was no longer ticking. Peter decided that he will tick so that wild beasts will leave him alone. The croc decides to follow him. Peter managed to board the pirate ship, and Hook was in abject terror, thinking that ticking was the crocodile. Peter and some of the boys managed to silently pick off the quartermaster, and then Peter vanished into the cabin. When the ticking stopped, the pirates resumed their villainous deed of making the children walk the plank. Bill Jukes, the pirate, went into the cabin to fetch the Cat of Nine Tails, the nasty little barbed whip, but his song ended with a dreadful screech, which was followed by a crowing sound, which was understood by the boys, but the pirates thought it more eerie than the screech. Subsequently, there was a clash of swords among the pirates and the Lost Boys until most of the pirates were dispatched to the death or to the ocean's deep. And Hook was the only villain left on board. Peter, Wendy, and the boys could have flown away at this point, but Peter was true to his oath. Hook or me this time. Suddenly, Peter said, "Put up your swords, boys. This man is mine." After a dazzling sword fight, Peter had the upper hand, but Hook wanted Peter to show bad form before Hook submitted. As Peter was gliding through the air, Hook invited him to use his foot. But this made Peter kick instead of stab. This was exactly what Hook was looking for. "Bad form," he cried jeeringly, and went contentedly to the crocodile. And thus perished James Hook. Only two pirates reached the shore that night. Starkey, who was captured by the Indians and who made him take care of the children, made him the papoose nurse, and Smee, who later wandered around the world making a small living by claiming that he was the only man that Jas Hook had feared. Now that Captain Pan and his crew were in charge of the pirate ship, the Jolly Roger, they turned the ship for the mainland, headed for the Azores, and would fly the rest of the way to the home of the Darlings, back in England. Back home at number 14, their address, Mr. and Mrs. Darling are waiting for their children to return. Mr. Darling had taken upon himself to always stay in the dog kennel because he felt such blame for the children having flown away. For those of you who were in disdain of George Darling's earlier treatment of Nana, he now follows her wishes implicitly, except for letting her come into the kennel. That is his punishment. He literally lives in the doghouse now. On the night of the return, Mrs. Darling is playing the piano in the nursery when Peter and Tinkerbell fly in the open window. Peter wanted to close the window so that Wendy will think her mother doesn't want her and she will go back with Peter. However, Mrs. Darling's tears convinced him to unbar the window, after which he flew away. So Wendy, John, and Michael found the window open for them as they flew into the nursery. Wendy said, "Let us all slip into our beds and be there when she comes in, just as if we had never been away." And this, my dear listeners, is where we left off the last time. And now, Peter Pan, we pick up with the continuation of Chapter 16, The Return Home. And so, when Mrs. Darling went back to the night nursery to see if her husband was asleep, all the beds were occupied. The children waited for her cry of joy, but it did not come. She saw them, but she did not believe they were there. You see, she saw them in their beds so often in her dreams that she thought this was just the dream hanging around her still. She sat down in the chair by the fire where in the old days she had nursed them. They could not understand this, and a cold fear fell upon all the three of them. "Mother!" Wendy cried.

0: Windy,
1: she said, but still she was sure it was the dream. Mother?
2: That's John,
1: she said.
2: Mother!
1: Cried Michael. He knew her now.
2: That's Michael,
1: she said, and she stretched out her arms for the three little selfish children they would never envelop again. But yes, they did. They went round Windy and John and Michael, who had slipped out of bed and run to her.
2: George! George!
1: She cried when she could speak, and Mr. Darling woke to share her bliss, and Nana came rushing in. There could not have been a lovelier sight, but there was none to see it, except a little boy who was staring in at the window. He had had ecstasies innumerable that other children can never know, but he was looking through the window at the one joy from which he must forever be barred. Chapter 17. When Windy grew up. I hope you want to know what became of the other boys. They were waiting below to give Windy time to explain about them, and when they had counted 500, they went up. They went up by the stair because they thought this would make a better impression. They stood in a row in front of Mrs. Darling with their hats off and wishing they were not wearing their pirate clothes. They said nothing, but their eyes asked her to have them. They ought to have looked at Mr. Darling also, but they forgot about him. Of course, Mrs. Darling said at once that she would have them, but Mr. Darling was curiously depressed, and they saw that he considered 6 a rather large number. I must say, he said to Windy, that you don't do things by halves, a grudging remark which the twins thought was pointed at them. The first twin was the proud one, and he asked, flushing, "Do you think we should be too much of a handful, sir? Because if so, we can go away."
2: "Father!"
1: Windy cried, shocked. But still, the cloud was on him. He knew he was behaving unworthily, but he could not help it.
2: We could lie doubled up, said Nibs.
0: "I could always cut the hair myself," said Windy.
2: "George!"
1: Mrs. Darling exclaimed, pained to see her dear one showing himself in such an unfavorable light. Then he burst into tears, and the truth came out. He was glad to have them as she was, he said, but he thought they should have asked his consent as well as hers, instead of treating him as nothing in his own house.
3: "I don't think he's a nothing," Toodles cried instantly. "Do you think he's a nothing, Curly?"
4: "No, I don't. Do you think he's a nothing, Slightly?"
3: "Rather not. Twin, what do you think?"
1: It turned out that not one of them thought him a nothing, and he was absurdly gratified and said he would find space for them all in the drawing-room if they fitted in.
3: "We'll fit in, sir," they assured him.
1: "Then follow the leader," he cried gaily. "Mind you, I'm not sure that we have a drawing room, but we pretend we have, and it's all the same.
3: Hoopla!"
1: He went off dancing through the house, and they all cried hoopla and danced after him, searching for the drawing room. And I forget whether they found it, but at any rate, they found corners, and they all fitted in. As for Peter, he saw Windy once again before he flew away. He did not exactly come to the window, but he brushed against it in passing so that she could open it if she liked and call to him. That is what she did. "Hello, Windy. Goodbye," he said.
0: "Oh, dear. Are you going away?"
1: "Yes."
0: "You don't feel... Peter,"
1: she said falteringly,
0: "that you would like to say anything to my parents about a very sweet subject?"
1: "No."
0: "About me, Peter?"
1: "No." Mrs. Darling came to the window, for at present she was keeping a sharp eye on Windy. She told Peter that she had adopted all the other boys and would like to adopt him also. Would you send me to school? He inquired craftily.
5: Yes.
1: And then to an office?
5: I suppose so.
1: Soon I would be a man?
5: Very soon.
1: I don't want to go to school and learn solemn things, he told her passionately. I don't want to be a man. Oh, Wendy's mother, if I was to wake up and feel there was a beard...
0: Peter,
1: said Wendy, the comforter,
0: I should love you in a beard.
1: And Mrs. Darling stretched out her arms to him, but he repulsed her. Keep back, lady. No one is going to catch me and make me a man.
0: But where are you going to live?
1: With Tink, in the house we built for Wendy. The fairies are to put it up high among the treetops where they sleep at nights.
0: How lovely,
1: cried Wendy so longingly that Mrs. Darling tightened her grip.
0: I thought all the fairies were dead,
1: Mrs. Darling said.
0: There are always a lot of young ones, explained Wendy, who was now quite an authority. Because, you see, when a new baby laughs for the first time, a new fairy is born. And as there are always new babies, there are always new fairies. They live in nests on the tops of trees, and the mauve ones are boys, and the white ones are girls, and the blue ones are just little sillies who are not sure what they are.
1: How amazingly modern. I shall have such fun, said Peter, with an eye on Wendy.
0: It will be rather lonely in the evening, she said, sitting by the fire.
1: I shall have Tink.
0: Tink can't go a 20th part of the way round, she reminded him a little tartly.
6: Sneaky telltale,
1: Tink called out from somewhere around the corner. It doesn't matter, Peter said.
0: Oh, Peter, you know it matters.
1: Well, then come with me to the little house.
0: May I, Mummy?
1: Certainly not. I've got you home again, and I mean to keep you.
0: But he so does need a mother. So do you, my love.
1: Oh, all right, Peter said, as if he had asked her from politeness merely. But Mrs. Darling saw his mouth twitch, and she made this handsome offer. To let Wendy go to him for a week every year to do his spring cleaning. Wow, I wish she would come to my condo once a week every year to do my spring cleaning. That would be amazing. I would even build her like a little fairy loft. Wendy would have preferred a more permanent arrangement, and it seems to her that spring would be long in coming, but this promise sent Peter away quite happy again. He had no sense of time and was so full of adventures that all I have told you about him is only a halfpenny worth of them. I suppose it was because Wendy knew this that her last words to him were these rather plaintive ones.
0: You won't forget me, Peter, will you, before spring cleaning time comes?
1: Of course, Peter promised, and then he flew away. He took Mrs. Darling's kiss with him. The kiss that had been for no one else, Peter took quite easily. Funny. But she seemed satisfied. Of course, all the boys went to school, and most of them got into class 3, but Slightly was put first into class 4, and then into class 5. Class 1 is the top class. Before they had attended school a week, they saw what goats they had been not to remain on the island. But it was too late now, and soon they settled down to being as ordinary as you or me. It is sad to have to say that the power to fly gradually left them. As Nana tied their feet to the bedposts so that they should not fly away in the night, and one of their diversions by day was to pretend to fall off buses, but by and by they ceased to tug at their bonds in bed and found they hurt themselves when they let go of the bus. In time, they could not even fly after their hats. Want of practice, they called it, but what it really meant was that they no longer believed. Michael believed longer than the other boys, though they jeered at him, so he was with Wendy when Peter came for her at the end of the first year. She flew away with Peter in the frock she had woven from leaves and berries in the Neverland. And her one fear was that he might notice how short it had become. But he never noticed. He had so much to say about himself. She had looked forward to thrilling talks with him about old times, but new adventures had crowded the old ones from his mind. Who was Captain Hook? He asked with interest when she spoke of the archenemy. Don't you remember? She asked, amazed. How you killed him and saved all of our lives. I forget them after I kill them, he replied carelessly. When she expressed a doubtful hope that Tinkerbell would be glad to see her, he said, who is Tinkerbell?
0: Oh, Peter,
1: she said, shocked. But even when she explained, he couldn't remember still. There are such a lot of them, he said. I expect she is no more. I expect he was right, for fairies don't live long. But they are so little that a short time seems a good while to them. Wendy was pained, too, to find that the past year was but as yesterday to Peter. It had seemed like such a long year of waiting to her, but he was exactly as fascinating as ever, and they had a lovely spring cleaning in the little house on the treetops. Next year, he did not come for her. She waited in a new frock because the old one simply would not meet, but he never came. Perhaps he's ill, Michael said. You know he is never ill. Michael came close to her and whispered with a shiver. Perhaps there is no such person, Wendy. And then Wendy would have cried if Michael had not been crying. Peter came next spring cleaning, and the strange thing was that he never knew he had missed a year. This was the last time the girl Wendy ever saw him. For a little longer, she tried for his sake not to have growing pains, and she felt she was untrue to him when she got a prize for general knowledge. But the years came and went without bringing the careless boy. And when they met again, Wendy was a married woman. And Peter was no more to her than a little dust in the box in which she had kept her toys. Wendy was grown up. You need not be sorry for her. She was one of the kind that likes to grow up. In the end, she grew up of her own free will, a day quicker than other girls. All the boys were grown up and done for by this time. So it is scarcely worthwhile saying anything more about them. You may see the twins and Nibs and Curly any day going to an office, each carrying a little bag and an umbrella. Michael is an engine driver, slightly married a lady of title, and so he became a lord. You see that judge in a wig coming out the iron door? That used to be Toodles. The bearded man who doesn't know any story to tell his children was once John. Wendy was married in white, with a pink sash. It is strange to think that Peter did not alight in the church and forbid the bonds. Years rolled on again, and Wendy had a daughter. This ought not to be written in ink, but in a golden splash. She was called Jane, and always had an odd, inquiring look, as if from the moment she arrived on the mainland, she wanted to ask questions. When she was old enough to ask them, they were mostly about Peter Pan.
3: She loved to hear of Peter, and Wendy told her all she could remember in the very nursery from which the famous flight had taken place. It was Jane's nursery now, for her father had bought it from Wendy's father, who was no longer fond of stairs. Mrs. Darling was now dead and forgotten. There were only two beds in the nursery now, Jane's and her nurse's, and there was no kennel, for Nana had also passed away. She died of old age, and at the end, she had been rather difficult to get on with, being very firmly convinced that no one knew how to look after children except herself. Once a week, Jane's nurse had her evening off, and then it was Wendy's part to put Jane to bed. That was the time for stories. It was Jane's invention to raise the sheet over her mother's head and her own, thus making a tent, and in the awful darkness to whisper,
0: "What do we see now?"
3: I don't think I see anything tonight, says Wendy, with a feeling that if Nana were here, she would object to further conversation.
0: "Yes, you do," says Jane. "You see when you were a little girl."
3: "That was a long, long time ago, sweetheart," says Wendy. "Ah me, how time flies."
0: "Does it fly?" asks the artful child. "The way you flew when you were a little girl."
3: "The way I flew? Do you know, Jane, I sometimes wonder whether I ever did really fly."
0: "Yes, you did.
3: The dear old days when I could fly.
0: Why can't you fly now, Mother?"
3: "Because I'm grown up, dearest. When people grow up, they forget the way."
0: "Why do they forget the way?"
3: "Because they are no longer happy and innocent and heartless. It is only the happy and innocent and heartless who can fly."
0: "What is happy and innocent and heartless? I do wish I were happy and innocent and heartless."
3: Or perhaps Wendy admits she does see something.
0: "I do believe," she says, "that it is this nursery."
3: "I do believe it is," says Jane. "Go on." They are now embarked on the great adventure of the night when Peter flew in looking for his shadow. "The old foolish fellow," says Wendy, "tried to stick it on with soap. And when he could not, he cried, and that woke me, and I sewed it on for him."
0: "You've missed a bit,"
3: interrupts Jane, who now knows the story better than her mother.
0: "When you saw him sitting on the floor crying, what did you say?"
3: "I sat up in bed and I said, 'Boy, why are you crying?'"
0: "Yes, that was it," says Jane with a big breath.
3: "And then he flew us all the way to the Neverland and the fairies and the pirates and the Indians and the mermaids' lagoon and the home under the ground and the little house."
0: "Yes, which did you like best of all?"
3: "I think I liked the home under the ground best of all."
0: "Yes,
3: so do I."
0: "What was the last thing Peter ever said to you?"
3: "The last thing he ever said to me was, 'Just always be waiting for me, and then some night you will hear me crowing.'"
0: "Yes.
3: But alas, he forgot all about me," Wendy said, with a smile. She was as grown up as that.
0: "What did his crow sound like?"
3: Jane asked one evening.
0: "It was like this,"
3: Wendy said, trying to imitate Peter's crow.
0: "No, it wasn't," Jane said gravely. "It was like this,"
3: and she did it ever so much better than her mother. Wendy was a little startled.
0: "My darling, how can you know?" "I often hear it when I'm sleeping," Jane said.
3: "Ah, yes. Many girls hear it when they're sleeping. But I was the only one who heard it awake." "Lucky you," said Jane.
1: And then, one night came the tragedy. It was the spring of the year, and the story had been told for the night, and Jane was now asleep in her bed. Wendy was sitting on the floor, very close to the fire, so as to see to darn, for there was no other light in the nursery, and while she sat darning, she heard a crow. Then the window blew open as of old, and Peter dropped in on the floor. He was exactly the same as ever, and Wendy saw at once that he still had all his first teeth. He was a little boy, and she was grown up. She huddled by the fire, not daring to move, helpless and guilty, a grown woman.
7: "Hello, Wendy," he said, not noticing any difference, for he was thinking chiefly of himself, and in the dim light, her white dress might have been the nightgown in which he had seen her first.
1: "Hello, Peter," she replied faintly, squeezing herself as small as possible. Something inside her was crying, "Woman, woman, let go of me."
7: Hello. "Where's John?" he asked, suddenly missing the third bed.
1: "John is not here now," she gasped.
7: "Is Michael asleep?" he asked with a careless glance at Jane.
1: "Yes,"
7: she answered. And now she felt that she was untrue to Jane as well as to Peter.
1: "That is not Michael,"
7: she said quickly, lest a judgment should fall on her. Peter looked.
8: "Hello. Is it a new one?"
1: "Yes."
8: "Boy or girl?"
1: "Girl." Not surely he would understand, but
7: not a bit of it.
1: "Peter," she said falteringly, "are you expecting me to fly away with you?"
7: "Of course. That's why I have come," he added a little sternly. "Have you forgotten that this is spring cleaning time?" She knew it was useless to say that he had let many spring cleaning times pass.
1: "I can't come,"
7: she said apologetically.
1: "I've forgotten how to fly."
7: "I'll teach you again."
1: "Oh, Peter, don't waste the fairy dust on me."
7: She had risen, and now, at last, a fear assailed him. "What is it?" he cried, shrinking.
1: "I will turn up the light," she said, "and then you can see for yourself."
7: For almost the only time in his life that I know of, Peter was afraid.
1: "Don't turn on the light,"
7: he cried. She let her hands play in the hair of the tragic boy. She was not a little girl, heartbroken about him. She was a grown woman, smiling at it all. But they were wet-eyed smiles. Then she turned up the light, and Peter saw. He gave a great cry of pain, and when the tall, beautiful creature stooped to lift him in her arms, he drew back sharply. "What is it?" he cried again. She had to tell him.
1: "I am old, Peter. I am ever so much more than 20. I grew up long ago."
7: "You promised not to!"
1: "I couldn't help it. I'm a married woman, Peter."
7: "No, you're not."
1: "Yes. And the little girl in the bed is my baby."
7: "No, she's not."
1: But he supposed she was. And he took a step toward the sleeping child with his dagger upraised.
7: Of course, he did not strike.
1: He sat down on the floor instead and sobbed. And Wendy did not know how to comfort him. Though she could have done it so easily once. She was only a woman now, and she ran out of the room to try to think. Peter continued to cry, and soon his sobs woke Jane. She sat up in bed and was interested at once.
9: "Boy,"
1: she said, "why are you crying?"
7: Peter rose and bowed to her, and she bowed to him from the bed. Hello, he said.
10: Hello,
7: said Jane.
10: My name is Peter Pan,
7: he told her.
10: Yes, I know.
7: I came back for my mother, he explained, to take her to the Neverland.
10: Yes, I know, Jane said. I've been waiting for you.
7: When Wendy returned, she found Peter sitting on the bedpost, crowing gloriously while Jane in her nightie was flying around the room in solemn ecstasy. She is my mother, Peter explained, and Jane descended and stood by his side with the look in her face that he liked to see on ladies when they gazed at him.
10: He does so need a mother, Jane said.
7: Yes, I know, Wendy admitted rather forlornly. No one knows it so well as I. Goodbye, said Peter to Wendy, and he rose in the air, and the shameless Jane rose with him. It was already her easiest way of moving about. Wendy rushed to the window.
10: No, no, she cried. It is just for spring cleaning time, Jane said. He wants me always to do his spring cleaning.
7: If only I could go with you, Wendy sighed.
10: You see you can't fly, said Jane.
7: Of course, in the end, Wendy let them fly away together. Our last glimpse of her shadow. Our last glimpse of her shows her at the window, watching them recede into the sky until they were small as stars. As you look at Wendy, you may see her hair becoming white and her figure little again, for all this happened long ago. Jane is now a common grown-up with a daughter called Margaret. And every spring cleaning time, except when he forgets, Peter comes for Margaret and takes her to the Neverland, where she tells him stories about himself, to which he listens eagerly. When Margaret grows up, she will have a daughter who is to be Peter's mother in return, and thus it will go on, so long as children are happy and innocent and heartless. The end. I'm going to give you the translation of the title of this poem first. Loosely translated for the expression of this poem, this means walking with a goddess. And walking with a goddess is a direct quote from the Aeneid, which was written between 29 BC and 19 BC by the immortal poet Virgil. The quote is, "By her gait, the goddess was known." That's G-A-I-T, so it's like by her walking pattern, by the way she walks, the goddess was known. So this poem is called Incessu Patuit Deos by S. Foster Damon. The little clattering stones along the street dance with each other round my swimming feet. The street itself, as in some crazy dream, streaks past a half-perceived material stream. Brighter than early dawn's most brilliant dye are blown clear bands of color through the sky that swirl and sweep and meet to break and foam like rainbow veils upon a bubble's dome. Yours are the songs that burst about my ears or blow away as many colored spheres. You are the star that that made the skies all bright, yet tore itself away in flaming fright. You are the tree that suddenly awoke. You are the rose that came to life and spoke, guided by you, how we might stroll toward death. Our only music, one another's breath. Through gardens intimate with hollyhocks, where silent poppies burn between the rocks, by pools where birches bend to confidants, above green waters scummed with lily plants. There we might wander, you and I, alone, through gardens filled with marble seats, moss-grown, and fountains, water threads that winds disperse, while in the spray the birds sit and converse. And when the fireflies mix their circling glow through the dark plants, then gently might I know your lips as the wings of the dragonflies. Merely dreams fluttering in my eyes. A poem from Robert Frost. This is Birches by Robert Frost. When I see birches bend to left and right across the lines of straighter, darker trees, I like to think some boy's been swinging them. But swinging doesn't bend them down to stay, as ice storms do. Often, you must have seen them loaded with ice a sunny winter morning after a rain. They click upon themselves as the breeze rises, and turn many-colored as the stir cracks and crazes their enamel. Soon, the sun's warmth makes them shed crystal shells, shattering and avalanching on the snow crust. Such heaps of broken glass to sweep away, you'd think the inner dome of heaven had fallen. They're dragged to the withered bracken by the load, and they seem not to break, though once they are bowed for so long, they never right themselves. You may see their trunks arching in the woods, years afterwards trailing their leaves on the ground, like girls on hands and knees that throw their hair before them over their heads to dry in the sun. But I was going to say, when truth broke in with all her matter of fact about the ice storm, I should prefer to have some boy bend them as he went out and in to fetch the cows. Some boy too far from town to learn baseball, whose only play was what he found himself, summer or winter, and could play alone. One by one, he subdued his father's trees by riding them down over and over again until he took the stiffness out of them, and not one but hung limp. Not one was left for him to conquer. He learned all there was to learn about not launching out too soon, and so not carrying the tree away clear to the ground. He always kept his poise to the top branches, climbing carefully with the same pains you use to fill a cup up to the brim, and even above the brim. Then he flung outward, feet first, with a swish, kicking his way down through the air to the ground. So was I once myself a swinger of birches, and so I dream of going back to be. It's when I'm weary of considerations, and life is too much like a pathless wood where your face burns and tickles with the cobwebs broken across it, and one eye is weeping from a twig's having lashed across it open. I'd like to get away from Earth a while, and then come back to it, and begin over. May no fate willfully misunderstand me, and half grant what I wish, and snatch me away not to return. Earth's the right place for love. I don't know where it's likely to go better. I'd like to go by climbing a birch tree and climb black branches up a snow-white trunk toward heaven till the tree could bear no more, but dipped its top and set me down again. That would be good, both going and coming back. One could do worse than be a swinger of birches. This is actually an excerpt from Hero and Leander by Christopher Marlowe. It lies not in our power to love or hate, for will in us is overruled by fate. When two are stripped, long ere the course begin, we wish that one should lose, the other win. In one especially do we affect of two gold ingots, like in each respect. The reason, no man knows. Let it suffice. What we behold is censured by our eyes. We're both deliberate. The love is slight. Who ever loved that loved not at first sight? Oh, Kit Marlowe, passionate if not a realist. He's also the one that... It's the quote from Christopher Marlowe, is this the face that launched 1,000 ships and burned the topless towers of Ilium, from Helen of Troy. Thank you for joining us for this episode of Fireside Tales for Wolfgang. You can view more of my work at Hunter's Acoustic Cabin. 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
12: Nutmeg Junction Audio Theater proudly presents Barnaby Druthers. Barnaby Druthers investigates mysteries with his intellectual partner, Harper Thorne. The classic Druthers stories take place in Victorian England. The modern Druthers stories take place in modern-day America. Tales of mystery and adventure right here on Barnaby Druthers. Harper Thorne in The Parisian Gallop. This is a classic Harper Thorne story taking place in the year 1898.
13: Harper Thorne glided into the foyer as Bach's Violin Concerto in A minor filled the dance hall. Amid the smiles and well wishes that greeted her and her companion, the elderly Mr. Thomas Carford Grace, she unexpectedly locked eyes with a stranger from across the room, a dashing young man whose mouth twitched ever so slightly, as if an inadvertent smile had been expertly suppressed. The hostess inquired on the whereabouts and overall health of Barnaby Druthers, who was a known associate of Harper Thorne, who had also received an invitation to the dance. Harper turned to the kindly woman and answered politely that Barnaby had fallen ill, but was expected to fully recover, and expressed his regrets for missing a night that would be remembered for some time. None of which was entirely true, as Barnaby merely had a little cough, which on other occasions would not have prevented him from working a case, or even going to the shops or doing any other business that actually interested him. and he did not especially regret missing the dance, as he was not comfortable in social occasions that required a skill on his part, in this case, dancing, that he felt he lacked with spectacular ineffectiveness. When she turned her head back towards the far end of the room, where the striking young man had stood, he was no longer there. Thomas Calford Grace enjoyed the opportunity of entering any room with a beautiful young woman at his side, for it seemed to influence how others treated him long after his arrival. The widower was kind and unassuming, and went unnoticed on occasions when he was unaccompanied. But acquaintances and acquaintances of his acquaintances flocked to engage him in conversation in hopes of an introduction to his lovely guest, and he reveled in the attention as he steadied himself on his walking stick on account of his weak knees. The dance was intended to recall a bygone era of Baroque music and waltzes, although no one was required to adorn themselves in Regency attire. Harper's lavender dress with floral accents and her blonde hair coiffed to a remarkable height that required proper posture to hold it aloft ensured she would make a statement whether on or off the dance floor. She was coaxed to one side by Abigail Stroud, who whispered,
14: "Andrew is here. You remember him from last year's ball, don't you? Of course you do. I should think it'd be awfully wonderful of you if you'd dance with him."
15: "Are you asking me on his behalf, or are you preparing me in the happenstance that he asked me himself?"
14: "Well, it's really all about Emily Gaines. Do you know Emily Gaines? She stands fair with Mr. Taylor by a fireplace. Don't look suddenly, but she is fair. Do you know her, Emily Gaines? Andrew pines for her, yet her dance card has already been filled. He cannot be consoled, dear."
15: "She appears to be very lovely. Why did he delay asking her to dance if he had such feelings for her?"
14: "Nerves. He needs to steady his nerves. But that is love, don't you think?"
15: "It is certainly one theory. There are many theories in games of the heart."
13: The two women walked to the side door and along the hallway filled with guests, making polite conversation, until they spied Andrew Stroud wallowing alone before the musicians, pretending to be engrossed the musical entertainment instead of engaging in conversational dance. He corrected his posture when his sister and Harper Thorne approached, and he forced upon his face an unconvincing smile. Abigail reintroduced Harper to Andrew, and he inquired as to her general health as Abigail slipped away, leaving the two alone.
15: "Now then, Andrew, tell me of Emily Gaines and why you deserve to win her heart, and more importantly, why does she deserve yours?"
16: "Oh, so you know, Abigail, she did, didn't she? Very well. That is, Emily is the very vision, isn't she? And she has a laugh straight from heaven, I tell you. Have you ever looked into someone's eyes and felt a connection so rare it leaves you breathless?"
13: At that moment, Harper noticed the tall, dark stranger enter the room, and they saw each other. He turned to answer a question from an affable gentleman, and before long, he joined a small circle of equally convivial celebrants.
15: "I am familiar with the moment and familiar with the feeling when the moment passes. Is that all you have to tell me?"
16: "No, she lives in our community. She is thoughtful and trustworthy and trusting, I think, from how others... I have not had to describe it before, forgive me."
15: "You may have to speed your mind along. The night is shorter than your expectations of it."
13: Andrew replied that she was a governess, trusted with the children of an important family within the community, and he could tell that the children loved her. She made them laugh, and in turn, they made her laugh, and suddenly, Andrew's recognition of her attributes, unrelated to her beauty, settled the matter in her mind, and Harper resolved to aid him in his task of securing a dance with the young lady, should the young lady desire it.
15: Tell me, Andrew, do you know the gallop?
16: Is it a dance?
15: I'll accept that answer as no. The gallop is not new, but the Parisian gallop is, and you will learn it this night. Follow me.
13: There were few locations within the dance hall to teach a new dance to a partner that isn't on the main dance floor already. But they found a suitable location where she could describe the movement before attempting it. The Parisian gallop was a variation of a polka with a sashay and hop that made Andrew feel as if he were lighter than air, and he laughed genuinely at the thrill of the movement. Then his face fell again.
16: The gallop is divine, I assure you, but how will this help me in my pursuit of Emily Gaines?
15: Even if her dance card is full, you must earn her attention. Then do not forget the cotillion at the end of the evening.
13: The cotillion was the moment when the ladies would stand in a circle and wave their handkerchiefs in a playful way, while the men circled around them until the music stopped and the ladies would throw their handkerchiefs in the air. The lucky man who captured the handkerchief danced with the lady who threw it. This allowed dancers to switch partners for the final dance, and Harper's strategy depended on it. They returned to the main floor when suddenly Thomas Carford Grace beckoned her over to his side.
17: There was a gentleman who was inquiring about you, but I couldn't find you to make the introduction. His interest is otherwise engaged now.
13: A waltz quadrille was a particular formation where four couples created a circle and threw the movements into, out of, and around the circle, each partner danced with each other partner. The stranger moved with the same quadrille as Emily Gaines. His charm flowed from his eyes as his feet moved nimbly through every step with perfection, and he never once looked away from the one he was dancing with. Emily Gaines was nothing but smiles, and Andrew was crestfallen.
16: I missed my chance to dance in the quadrille with her.
15: You should not have had the chance by simply standing alone, Mr. Stroud. Take heart. Your chance to shine will arrive this hour.
13: When the music ended, and dancers and those surrounding them happily applauding, Harper and Andrew took to the floor. Andrew looked furtively at Harper, as if to ask with his expression whether he was expected to try the new steps at that moment. Harper kept her gaze steady and calm. As the dance partners bowed to each other, the music began, indicating a fast, joyous rhythm, and Harper nodded. This was their chance. The two soared in the air with every fourth step, to the wonder and surprise of the onlookers in the room. Andrew's movements were not perfect, but when a dance step is new, the untrained eye would never know. The reaction from the others in the room was mixed. Some were perplexed, while others appeared angry that two dancers were monopolizing a large space on the dance floor. But in the din of the grumbling and conversation in the hall, the sound of laughter filled the air. It was not a derisive, judgmental laugh. It was a laugh of utter joy, and it came from the lips of Emily Gaines. Andrew recognized her laugh, and it filled him with confidence. Emily and a partner from the quadrille stepped onto the floor and began to replicate the Parisian gallop. Other dancers stepped away, but a greater number, especially the younger set, stepped back onto the dance floor to try their luck at the new steps. The Parisian gallop was thrilling without being ostentatious, and by the end of the song, every couple on the dance floor was sliding and hopping and laughing with glee. Andrew would later describe it as feeling like flying. When the music came to an end, there was a celebration before the final call for the cotillion. Harper took out her handkerchief and stood in the center of the room with the other ladies, and Emily Gaines stood beside her. A playful tune began as gentlemen rushed to the floor and circled the group. The stranger and Andrew Stroud were in that number, side by side, just as Emily and Harper were side by side. Then, when the music stopped, the ladies threw their handkerchiefs into the air, and every handkerchief was reached for with furious delight. But in the commotion, it was Andrew who caught Harper Thorne's handkerchief, while the stranger caught Emily Gaines. Each member of this strange quartet recognized the moment, but etiquette demanded that the rules of the cotillion must be followed. Suddenly, Thomas Halford Grace tripped over his cane and bumped the two men, and the three fell to the floor to shocking alarm. The elder Mr. Grace begged his apologies, recognizing he had always had weak knees, and the apologies were accepted. When they stood up, Andrew found he was holding Emily Gaines's handkerchief, and the stranger was holding Harper Thorne's. They looked at Mr. Grace stopping off the dance floor, withholding a chuckle to himself. The lovely waltz began as the stranger's eyes and Harper's eyes locked together. Their movements seemed to be created solely from sense memory, for though had left the dance floor while wonder and perhaps something else took hold.
18: I am told your name is Harper Thorne.
15: You've not offered me yours, sir.
18: Perhaps it is because I am waiting for you to tell me your real name.
13: Her heart froze, while her legs still moved in time with the music. She had not expected an encounter of this nature, and she was left unprepared and vulnerable amongst the couples on the dance floor and the onlookers surrounding them.
18: But I shall call you Miss Harper Thorne until you trust me more. My name is Arundel, Charles Arundel.
15: And why should I trust you more, Mr. Arundel?
18: I understand you like mysteries, Miss Thorne. Can love be a mystery?
15: There are many theories in games of the heart.
18: If we are fortunate, we find someone who knows the heart is not a game.
13: The music ended, and applause encompassed the dance hall. Charles Arundel bowed to Harper Thorne and took his leave. Abigail Stroud took Harper by the hand and led her to the side where they both watched Andrew gallantly speak to Emily, without hearing the words and simply gauging her expression. They held hands a little longer after the music stopped, and then he also bowed as she curtsied, and they both found each other's circle of friends before departing the hall. In the carriage ride back to Harper Thorne's Golden Hour, the elder Thomas Carlsford Grace smiled and asked whether it was the Parisian gallop he had witnessed before. Harper agreed, asking how he knew of it. He responded that it was a dance he quite enjoyed. One felt lighter than air, jumping to and fro.
15: But how can you manage to dance the Parisian gallop, Mr. Grace? I thought you had weak knees.
17: Do I? Well, sometimes that slips my mind.
13: As the carriage rolled onward, Harper saw Charles Arundel's eyes when she closed hers, and something trembled as if her nerves were set aflame. Something new had happened at the dance hall this night, and it was not just the Parisian gallop.

Harbor Thorn, The Parisian Gallop. Written, created, and produced by J. Timothy Quirk. Copyright 2025. 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Starring Devin Richtmeyer. Narrated by Humphrey Ralston. Featuring Jerry Crystal, Robert C. Fullerton, Kurt Boucher, and Mariel Quirk. Harbor Thorn, The Parisian Gallop.

Nutmeg Junction proudly presents Barnaby Druthers. Barnaby Druthers, London's second favorite detective, investigates mysteries with his intellectual partner,

0: Mes amis, my friends, you know you can trust the word of Mademoiselle Marie-Angélique Dubois, and that every word I say is true, but you will forgive me in the telling of this tale, that I will change the names of the parties involved in this matter to protect their privacy. But in all other facts involving this case, these will be relayed in truth. From mid-May to August of 1897, Harper Thorne and Barnaby Druthers were my guests at the Chateau in Paris, when many remarkable events transpired. In June of that year, when Barnaby was visiting the Côte d'Azur, and on Saturday evening, the case of Gaspard Beauframont was brought to my door, and immediately I brought it to Harper Thorne's door.
1: Entrez.
0: Je suis désolée, Miss Thorne, mais j'ai besoin de votre aide.
1: What can I do for you, Mademoiselle Dubois? Name it and it shall be done.
0: Mes amis ont des ennuis.
1: If your friends are in trouble, I am here to help. Bring me to them.
0: In an elegant apartment overlooking Haussmann Boulevard in the 20th arrondissement, it was I who introduced Harper Thorne to Jean-Pierre and Karine Beauframont. Jean-Pierre was a partner in a trading company, and Karine was a descendant within a renowned family whose respectable income had been preserved despite so many tribulations in the country.
1: Bonsoir, Monsieur and Madame Beauframont.
2: Nous parlons anglais. We will speak English, if you don't mind. I understand you speak English?
1: I speak many languages, but if you prefer to communicate in English, I am happy to oblige.
3: Our son, Gaspard, was taken while studying out at the university, and now there is a demand for ransom.
2: Merchant escalator.
1: Have you contacted the police?
2: We just want him back unharmed. That's all we want.
3: I must advise you that this is not an amusement by friends of his at school. It is quite serious.
1: You said there was a demand for ransom.
2: Here is the letter.
1: Apportez 2000 francs au carrousel du Parc Monceau. Le dimanche, 17h. Pas de police. Madame est tort. That is tomorrow evening.
3: Mademoiselle Dubois has told us Barnaby Druthers and you have some familiarity with matters such as this.
0: We have sent word to Monsieur Druthers, but as he is away, we will rely on Mademoiselle Thorne for her expertise and advice en ce moment.
1: I would contact the authorities at once.
2: We wish for you to bring our son home safely, and that is all. They have said no police, and that is how it will be.
1: There is little information to go on and even less margin for error. Are you absolutely certain you wish not to contact the authorities?
2: We insisted to be handled as they demand.
1: 2,000 francs is a hefty but not insurmountable sum. How is it accounted for?
3: My family has some financing we can leverage when...
2: That is not of your concern.
1: Very well. What can you tell me about your son?
3: He hoped to submit his paintings to the Salon this year, but we don't know his friends.
1: Your home is filled with works of art. Are any of these works his?
2: I don't see how it is relevant.
1: I want to know more about him. Knowing his art is one way, especially if he has painted a self-portrait.
3: His art is not here in the grand room. I will show you where we display his work.
0: Harper and I walked past rows of exquisite portraits, landscapes, and paintings of ships at sea. Harper studied each one thoughtfully, and I noticed some seized her interest more than others. She mused.
1: It is no wonder the world of art intrigued your son, as he is surrounded by extraordinary works in his own home.
0: Karine opened the door to a parlor, and on the walls hung the artistic work of Gaspard Beauframont, including a self-portrait. He was a clean-shaven young man, thin, with

0: piercing blue eyes which I remarked upon to Harper. Yeux bleus remarquables.
1: Indeed. Interestingly, he has his own unique style of painting. I quite like it, but I've come to believe the Salon does not reward work that does not conform to their standards.
2: With the instruction he is receiving, we hope he will refine his painting.
1: Forgive me, Mademoiselle Beaufremont. You were interrupted earlier. The financing in this matter is coming from you.
2: Jean-Pierre's investments are often very good at times, you understand, but we were forced to find a solution for my family's fortunes. The shame that Jean-Pierre feels is difficult for him to bear.
1: You both love your son, and we will work to get him home. Please provide me with the address of the studio where he paints near the school, and I will return tomorrow to prepare for the exchange as you requested.
0: While Harper Thorne visited the school, I was given two tasks from my friend. The first was to send a message to Barnaby Druthers, if he were able to return by the morning train. The second task was to obtain information on a particular ship, although I could not understand the reason why. I returned to the chateau, and much later in the evening, Harper Thorne arrived as well, and we sat in the parlor while I provided my report. There was a ship, Le Raboulet, coming from Argentina, whose freight was lost to piracy nearly 3 months ago.
1: Merci, Marie. That is not surprising. Now, according to his friends at school, Gaspard had no enemies, was not considering leaving the school, and his predicament came as a shock to his teacher and fellow artists and students. As I surmised, his family has some wealth, but he is by no means the most affluent student from a wealthy family in Paris. So why did they choose him?
0: Was it random, a matter of chance or opportunity?
1: Oh, no. All this was calculated to the last detail. But we can make our own calculations, can we not?
0: As twilight cast a sepia glow over the carousel, whirling to the melody of happy voices laughing with delight, Harper Thorne sat on the bench by the street lamp, but her voice was not among the enthusiastic throng. Her ruby-red parasol was face down by her side, and if one were observant, one might notice it was tightly tied with a rope. An older man in a striped shirt sat beside her. Both faced forward as he began to speak. He spoke first in English, and that is how she replied.
3: Which horse do you favor to win?
1: The horses are fixed to the platform and turn at the same rate.
3: The trick is deciding when to call the race.
1: Monsieur Matamator, clever name.
3: You do not have a bag with you, Miss Thorne.
1: What you requested will be given to you, but first I require proof of the young man's safety.
3: You are not to make demands, Miss Thorne. You might say your position is as affixed to the carousel horses.
1: If you wish to conclude our business with the francs in your possession, you will find we are both on the spinning wheel going in the same direction.
3: And I am prepared to walk away with nothing. Are you? Or should I say, should your employers, Monsieur and Madame Beaufremont?
1: You show your hand too soon, Monsieur. Fascinating. Bring young Gaspard here, and this exchange will conclude favorably.
3: Show me the money, and you will see Gaspard.
1: Very well. A case with a third of the money is in a ticket booth. Before you complain, he is not a confederate. He is simply a gentleman willing to watch the property of a lady. He doesn't know what is in it. I will procure the bag now. But if I do not see Gaspard Beaufremont when I return to the bench, you will lose all opportunity for the two-thirds of your ill-gotten reward, and sterner measures will be taken. Merci, monsieur. Voici ma valise. Open it, Monsieur Balmador. I have shown my good faith. Where is Gaspard?
3: You see him before you, Miss Thorne. He is on his own voyage around the carousel. Don't you recognize him? Perhaps not, with the false mustache and beard. He rides beside one of my men, and they will ride until the matter is concluded.
1: I recognize his eyes. That is Gaspar.
3: When I have walked away with the Franks, he will be allowed off the carousel and into the waiting arms of his savior. All that remains is the rest of the money. You will produce it now.
1: I already have, Monsieur Martinet. Take my parasol, Prudent. It is heavy, and do not open it unless you want the contents to fall out.
3: Do not open it? Do you take me for a fool?
1: Never. I have acted in good faith. I expect the same.
3: That's not good faith.
1: Your francs are there.
3: It is sealed.
1: But you know the money is there, because your employer would not have it any other way.
3: Employer?
1: You know with certainty that the money is all there. Release Gaspard.
0: The man pulled a small pipe from his pocket and whistled a high-pitched whistle, and the man leapt from a wooden horse and jumped from the carousel. He walked straight for the bench and picked up the suitcase, while Matt Darmitor carried the closed parasol.
1: He went around the carousel many times, monsieur, but you seem to have retained your sea legs.
0: He said nothing as they began to depart. When the carousel stopped, Harper Thorne beckoned for the bearded man to exit. Unsteady at first, he looked pensively around, and seeing that the man who had held him there was no longer on the platform, he removed the false beard and stepped down.
1: C'est Gaspard pour Fremont?
0: I had been seated at the park bench close by, but as soon as the man had left, I ran to the carousel. C'est Gaspard! But what of the man who did this?
1: That is well in hand, but now it is time for Gaspard to be home.
0: After the eruption of joy in the apartment on Haussmann Boulevard, Gaspard assured his parents he was healthy and safe and simply wished to return to school.
4: Not now. We must thank Mademoiselle Thorne for her assistance and consider the matter closed.
1: There is the matter of bringing the villains and scoundrels to justice.
2: Is that possible?
4: We said no police. It may be too late.
1: And we did not call them before the payment of the ransom, but now that Gaspard is safe. Huh, that must be him, right on cue.
0: Mon Dieu, Monsieur Druthers.
5: How lovely to see you this evening, Mademoiselle Dubois. And good evening to you all. I believe this is yours.
4: What's going on? Who is this man?
1: Barnaby Druthers returned on the morning train, and I gave him the very important assignment of retrieving the parasol and the suitcase.
5: With the able assistance of Mademoiselle Dubois' friends, Messieurs Lardordine et Caval, we were the Three Musketeers, eh, what? Your analysis was correct. They did proceed to the pier as you anticipated, Miss Thorne.
1: The clues during the exchange confirmed it. The striped shirt and bosun's whistle of Matt Damitor during the exchange signified he was a sailor, not to mention the false name, Matt Damitor. It means mizzenmast, the third mast from the bow of a ship. He was a sailor from a trading ship. So, too, was his confederate.
4: Trading ship? Which trading ship?
1: Did you find out, Barnaby?
5: It was all I could do to reacquire the francs. They ran once they knew the game was up. But my surmise would be that they came from Le Rabouillet.
4: If there were sailors on the Rabouillet, surely, clearly, this has something to do with me.
1: We believed it was not a random event that your son was targeted, but we did not have proof of the person behind it. I'm relieved you agree that the police should be involved, at least at this hour.
4: Gaspard is my son. Our priority was his safety and his safe return. Although we did not ask you to do this, we are grateful for the return of the francs as well. But someone targeted my son because of my business, and I will make them pay.
2: Merci, Marie and Harper and Monsieur Truthers. You have our gratitude.
1: Shall we contact the police for you?
4: You have done enough. Should the police require your assistance, I'm certain that they will notify you. Merci à vous tous.

0: Later that night at the chateau, we commiserated on the event that transpired over the past 48 hours.
1: You had a safe journey back from Côte d'Azur, I trust?
2: Nothing to complain about. As a matter of fact, I was in the midst of a rather remarkable investigation while I was there, which I'd be happy to relate. But I understood this rather delicate situation required my urgent participation, so I put that on hold to come as quickly as I could.
0: I am grateful you did, Barnaby, and I am always happy to see your face here in the parlour.
2: The feeling is mutual, of course, Mademoiselle Dubois.
1: It was indeed a delicate situation here.
2: If I read you correctly, your thoughts are the same as mine. I believe it is quite probable he was responsible for it.
0: Who was responsible for it?
2: Jean-Pierre, of course.
0: No, c'est impossible.
1: Not impossible. With the Le Rabelais' loss of the cargo due to piracy, they lost a substantial amount. It is likely this created a financial burden. But we don't know if his only way to replenish the funds was to reach into his wife's fortune in this way.
0: No, no. Ce n'est pas Beaufremont.
1: Suspicions are not facts. Mon ami, you may keep your belief in Monsieur Beaufremont. The young man has returned home, and the money was retrieved. Whether justice will come for all those responsible remains to be seen, and in the meantime, the world will go round and round like an unending carousel.
3: Harper Thorne, Carousel of Danger. 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Lynn. Music by Bob Eccleston, with some music courtesy of Soundtrap. Starring Devin Richtmeyer, with Christiane Olsen, Jerry Crystal, Juliet Youngren, Kurt Boucher, and Humphrey Ralston.
4: Is a curse the call of destiny, a sorrowful promise inevitably fulfilled? Is it merely cautionary tale told to warn of future harm? 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Beware the stranger who arrives in the night. 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
2: Harper Thorne, The Curse of Sallow Manor. 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Directed by A.J. Lynn. Harper theme music by Robert C. Fullerton. Starring Devin Richtmeyer and Dave Walker. Nutmeg Junction presents Harper Thorne in The Curse of Sallow Manor.
5: Who is it?
4: My name is Harper Thorne. I sent my card ahead.
5: Your card is hardly a worthy emissary, Miss Thorne. The printed word provides little justice when introducing your great beauty.
4: Your reputation for charm precedes you, Mr. Sallow, as does your reputation for gallantry. May I enter?
5: Please. Although I do not know the reason why a lovely, unaccompanied young lady has come to my door at this late hour, I look forward to uncovering the purpose. May I offer you some tea?
4: I do not prefer to drink tea so late in the evening.
5: Neither do I. The men in my family do not prefer tea at all, but I keep some in the house for special occasions. Now then, to what do I owe the pleasure of your visit, Miss Thorne? Do you simply enjoy walking beneath a full moon?
4: I do, but that's not why I'm here. I would like to hear from you directly on the occurrence at Sello Manor.
5: Are you here on behalf of my sister, my brother?
4: Neither. I am interested in stories of the macabre. I am told you have a unique tale to tell in this vein.
5: There are enough tales in books to satisfy your appetite.
4: I am a voracious reader, Mr. Sallow, but my interest in this subject is quite insatiable. Will you indulge me?
5: I suppose I see no harm in it. What would you like to know, Miss Thorne?
4: If it were my story to tell, I would begin with the house itself.
5: Interesting, yes. Well, it seems you must already know that Sallow Manor is the largest estate in the region, sitting atop Mystic Hill. Travelers can see three conical spires from any road entering the village, and at the peak of its tallest tower, an arrow points ever eastward. I learned as a boy it was not a weather vane. Like my father, the arrow never wavered. In every weather, no matter the wind, it only pointed to the land of my ancestors. How was I to know it pointed to the origin of my family's darkest secret, the curse of Sallow Manor?
4: The manor safeguards many mysteries, undoubtedly.
5: Generations of Sallows lived in the manor. It is a symbol of our family's legacy. You must understand that every child born into our lineage must safeguard it and forward this legacy. I used to love the house. I knew every inch of it, every door and window, every stair, every floor. I could walk through it in the dark. I suppose every boy's childhood home is like that. But as much as I thought I loved the manor, my siblings loved it more. You see, my brother and sister, Julius and Rose, were born in the manor, as was the Sallow tradition. But mother was visiting her family in the old country when I unexpectedly arrived. Father was furious that the custom had been broken. She bore his anger in silence with dignity and grace, which only fueled his fury further. A fury I thought he wished to visit upon me. She most certainly shielded me, for she wished her youngest to be her mother's son. Do you know what they say about a mother's son?
4: It depends entirely upon the mother.
5: Are you your mother's daughter?
4: I have never sought to discover the answer to that question.
5: Julius and Rose saw favor in her eyes, and they hated me for it. When we were alone, they claimed mother was a witch and that the horrors of the damned would fall upon us both. What a thing to tell a child. She was nothing but kind and peaceful. I knew it. Father knew it. They knew it too. They said it all the same, as if speaking it aloud willed it to be so. In time, the air chilled when my father and I shared the same room. When I was old enough to make my mark in life, I sought warmer surroundings while Julius and Rose remained. My departure dealt a crushing blow to my mother, or, as might be more accurately stated, I believe after my departure, she was dealt a crushing blow. They say she fell by accident and not by any hand, but I have my doubts.
4: You suspected your father?
5: I suspected death is the ultimate curse of Sallow Manor. Death comes to us all. But for Sallows, it never arrives kindly. Father never remarried. Julius and Rose kept father busy until he was old and decrepit, and then they left him to languish in his memories, in his guilt. He had only one visitor in his remaining years.
4: That was you, Mr. Sallow?
5: It was a lawyer named Grimes. I was told, in the 11th hour, father altered his will. When he died, the manor and all its contents were bequeathed to me. I know not why.
4: How did your father meet his creator?
5: My father died from a fall. He was by himself. I doubt he met his creator.
4: Was his fall in the same location as his wife's?
5: Strangely enough, it was. The grand stairway leading to the towers. How did you know?
4: If your tale was simply just a tale, it would be the most likely location. Why did your siblings not prevent the fall? Were they not there?
5: They were both called away.
4: What called them away?
5: Business of some sort. They received letters calling them away, and each left the house. When they returned, the lights were out, and they found him at the foot of the stairs. He must have fallen in the dark.
4: That would be unusual for a man who lived in Salo Manor for his entire life.
5: But whether he died of a fall or any other means, it was long past his time. If it was not a fall, it would have been something else. As it was, I found myself as the sole owner of the manor, and all its contents, save for the two occupants who called it their home. My former tormentors, the demons of Salo Manor, Julius and Rose.
4: Tormentors? Demons?
5: Children lack the measuring cup of experience to temper their cocktail of cruelty. They were demons in the most extreme. I suffered injuries none could see or believe.
4: How did you repay them for those injuries?
5: I did nothing, my dear. I merely wrote to Julius and Rose individually and advised them I did not want the manor, and I would consider giving it to one sibling but not the other, as I could not choose between the two. In a year's time, I would sell it to a stranger. Then all I had to do was wait. They did not know what Grimes had told me. The will stipulated it would not be fully owned by me for a full year anyway. But neither Julius nor Rose knew that. Word came that Rose fell ill. She recovered, weak but alive. My brother fell victim to a two-wheeler striking him in town. They say the horse was possessed by an uncontrollable force, but perhaps the rider was simply well paid. Julius favored his right leg after that. I'm told his pain endured, as did the pain festering in Rose's stomach. Yet both refused to leave the house, lest the other lock the other out. Can you imagine a year in that house? The agony. Oh, the delicious agony.
4: You smile as you say that, Mr. Sallow.
5: Of course, I do. Two siblings, thick-eyed thieves, now at each other's throat. Alone in the manor, the two must have plotted countless acts against the other. Each too gruesome to be believed, and yet too subtle that no word was brought to my attention since Julius's accident. So now the year is nearly upon us.
4: And should the year pass and it falls into your possession, will you sell the manor?
5: Once it is truly mine, I shall do with it as I please. I may consider waiting 6 more months. Who knows what may occur between Julius and Rose before then? Or I may sell it at once. Whichever will have the greatest impact, that will set my course. So, now that you know my story, are you satisfied? Knowing the curse of Salo Manor, Miss Thorne?
4: It appears the true curse of Salo Manor is the inheritance of a cruel heart that followed from father to son. You have become vengeful and vicious. You are your father's son as you knew him, Mr. Salo.
5: I knew it. You're here on behalf of Julius and Rose.
4: I am not, sir.
5: You are a liar. Get out of my presence at once.
4: I tell the truth. I am not here on behalf of your brother or sister. I am here at the direction of Mr. Grimes.
5: What? But I don't understand.
4: In your father's last days, he saw how his children neglected him, and that ultimately the legacy he built was neglect and suffering. He prayed his youngest would be his mother's son, the peaceful and kind woman he married, and the woman he harangued until her death. Mr. Grimes does not believe your father's hand caused her fall, but the guilt of her passing did not feel any different to him. All you had to prove in a year's time was that you were not like him. You have failed.
5: I've done nothing wrong. Nothing.
4: You attempted to play one sibling against the other in hopes of pain and suffering for your own pleasure. How are you to know your gambit would not succeed? Anyone can hire a two-wheeler, and anyone can replace tea in a jar, especially one with knowledge of every door and window. The men in your family would not drink it, would they?
6: Wicked woman.
4: You sought cruelty, not forgiveness. Is that not like your father?
6: Be gone from the house. You have no proof.
4: Does it not concern you that the letters your siblings received calling them away from the house on the day of your father's death were in the same hand, and that they would talk to each other and discover it?
5: The letters were sent via wire. There was no handwriting to compare.
4: An interesting detail. How did you come by that information?
5: I'm quite certain it was mentioned.
4: That may be your defense, and it may be successful, but I have my word. My own tale to tell of the curse of Sallow Manor. This is the work assigned to me by Mr. Grimes, and I have now completed that task.
5: Do not think, because you are a woman, that no harm will come to you here.
4: Do not think, because I am a woman, I would not strike first and strike harder. Besides, there are those of my company at your door, waiting for my safe exit or my call to enter by any means necessary. But it will not come to that, will it, Mr. Sallow?
5: What will become of the manor? Will Julius have it?
4: If the year ends without a worthy heir, travellers will see the spires burning from every road into the village.
5: You leave me with nothing.
4: That may not be necessarily so. Should the courts find you guilty, you will meet justice. Should your defence succeed, then you have time to build a legacy of your own. You could be your father's son or your mother's son, or you could be your own man entirely and leave your mark. There is no curse commanding your decision. The choice is yours to make. The choice has always been yours. Good evening, Mr. Sallow.

0: Ulysses by Alfred Lloyd Tennyson. It little profits that an idle king by this still hearth, among these barren crags, matched with an aged wife, I met and dole unequal laws into a savage race that hoard and sleep and feed and know not me. I cannot rest from travel. I will drink life to the lees. All times I have enjoyed greatly, have suffered greatly, both with those that loved me and alone, on shore and when through scudding drifts the rainy Hades vexed the dim sea. I am become a name. For always roaming with a hungry heart, much have I seen and known, cities of men and manners, climates, councils, governments, myself not least, but honored of them all, and drunk delight of battle with my peers, far on the ringing plains of windy Troy. I am a part of all that I have met, yet all experience is an arc wherethrough gleams that untraveled world whose margin fades forever and forever when I move. How dull it is to pause, to make an end, to rust unburnished, not to shine in use, as though to breathe were life. Life piled on life were all too little, and of one to me little remains. Every hour is saved from that eternal silence, something more, a bringer of new things, and vile it were for some three suns to store and hoard myself, and this gray spirit yearning in desire to follow knowledge like a sinking star beyond the utmost bound of human thought. This is my son, mine own Telemachus, to whom I leave the scepter and the isle. Well loved of me, discerning to fulfill this labor by slow prudence to make mild a rugged people and through soft degrees subdue them to the useful and the good. Most blameless is he, centered in the sphere of common duties, decent not to fail in offices of tenderness and pay meet adoration to my household gods when I am gone. He works his work, I mine. There lies the port. The vessel puffs her sail. There gloom the dark, broad seas. My mariner's souls that I have toiled and wrought and thought with me, that ever with a frolic welcome took the thunder and the sunshine, and opposed free hearts, free foreheads. You and I are old. Old age hath yet his honor and his toil. Death closes all, but something ere the end, some work of noble note may yet be done, not unbecoming men that strove with gods. The lights begin to twinkle from the rocks. The long day wanes. The slow moon climbs. The deep moans round with many voices. Come, my friends, 'tis not too late to seek a newer world. Push off, and sitting well in order, smite the sounding furrows. For my purpose holds to sail beyond the sunset and the baths of all the western stars until I die. It may be that the gulfs will wash us down. It may be we shall touch the happy isles and see the great Achilles whom we knew. Though much is taken, much abides. And though we are not now that strength which in old days moved earth and heaven, that which we are one equal temper of heroic hearts, made weak by time and fate, but strong in will to strive, to seek, to find, and not to yield.
1: Welcome to Possibly, where we take on huge problems like the future of our planet and break them down into small questions with unexpected answers. I'm Megan Hall. We've talked a lot about the carbon pollution that comes along with eating beef, but what about eating dairy? And how do they compare? We had Samantha Zhang and Nat Hardy from our Possibly team look into this.
2: Hi, Megan.
3: Hello.
1: So what creates more carbon emissions, beef or dairy?
3: Let's start with the obvious overlap between the two, cows.
2: We know that cows use a lot of resources.
3: They need land to graze and lots of feed.
1: But what does feed have to do with carbon pollution?
2: Well, it takes a lot of energy to make feed, from the fertilizers to grow it, the tractors to plant and harvest it, and the trucks to deliver it.
3: Not only that, because of the way cows' stomachs process food, they belch out methane, a greenhouse gas that's much more potent at warming the planet than carbon dioxide.
2: And of course, we can't forget that their manure also creates that methane.
3: But one major difference between beef cows and dairy cows is how long they live. Dairy cows stay on the farm for about 5 years, while beef cows get slaughtered after about a year and a half.
1: What kind of difference does that make when it comes to pollution?
2: For starters, cows that live longer have more to offer. It takes about 2 years for a cow to start making milk.
3: So really, during those early years, you have to feed them, they burp out methane, but they aren't making anything.
2: When a dairy cow sticks around for 5 years or more, you're getting at least 3 years of milk in exchange for all of the things they do to create carbon pollution.
1: So letting dairy cows get a little bit older is more efficient?
3: Exactly. But there's more. With dairy cows, you're kind of getting a two-for-one.
2: To find out more, we talked to Dr. Matthew Hayek, an associate professor in the Department of Environmental Studies at NYU.
4: The dairy cow is producing multiple products for human consumption. First of all, a lot of milk. And then second, she is slaughtered and rendered into beef that is like used in hamburger meat. Then also, she will have offspring.
2: Compare that to a beef cow that's only used for one thing, beef. And suddenly, dairy cows are looking way more efficient.
1: So dairy cows create less emissions overall, but those emissions are being divided up between amounts of milk and cheese and beef.
3: Exactly. So if we take a look at the numbers, the emissions for around 2 pounds of beef from a cow that's just used for beef is about 60 kilograms of CO2.
2: But beef from a dairy cow comes in at about 20 kilograms of CO2, so only a third as much.
1: So less emissions for the same thing. What about milk?
3: Well, 2 pounds of milk produces way less emissions, about 20 times less than beef from a dairy cow.
1: Where does cheese rank in terms of greenhouse gases?
2: Well, the surprising thing is that cheese creates a ton of emissions per pound. It's up there with the emissions from beef that came from a dairy cow, though it depends on the type of cheese.
1: Why is cheese so similar to beef?
2: Well, consider how much milk goes into a kilogram of cheese.
3: That's the thing to keep in mind about these metrics. They can really change depending on the measurement. Since
4: different types of food have different quantities of water, protein, fat, calories in them. So depending on which you choose to report by, you're going to have very different answers in that comparison.
2: So say we weren't looking at emissions by weight, but instead we're looking at it based on the amount of protein.
3: Then you'd get more emissions for milk once you took out all the water weight. Going back to cheese, it
4: might look like very high emissions by comparison because you've removed most of the water in order to perform that fermentation.
2: The numbers might change based on how you measure it, and beef is definitely worse than dairy, but in the end, food that comes from a cow is always going to make a lot of emissions.
1: Got it. Thanks, Samantha and Nat. That's it for today. You can find more information or ask a question about the ways your choices affect our planet at askpossibly.org. 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
6: 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Lynn. 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Some musical sounds courtesy of Soundtrap. 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

0: This is a work of fiction audio theater. Any resemblance to any individuals, living or dead, or any locations are completely coincidental. At the end of the 19th century, Barnaby Druthers and Harper Thorne investigated mysteries as amateur detectives. Before this duo parted ways, their adventures were documented in newspapers and books. More than a century later, descendants who shared those iconic names would one day cross paths again. These are the stories of Harper Thorne and Barnaby Druthers, known as the Modern Druthers Adventures. It began as a normal evening as Captain Cal took his seat in Studio A of the local community radio station. 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What occurred next was not part of the playlist. 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
3: Good day to you all. My name is Barnaby Druthers. Perhaps you've heard of me.
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3: 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Well, who's the next in rank?
5: 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I do the tech round here. I also have a show called Vaporwave Express.
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5: Vaporwave is kind of like... 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
7: Sorry I'm late. I stopped for flan.
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7: Are you saying you don't want yours?
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3: 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Now, I understand this station received a strange transmission that interrupted your broadcast. They didn't say any bad words, did they?
4: 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That's during safe harbor time. 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
3: They didn't send an RNA sequence, did they? 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Too derivative. Tell us what you think happened.
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3: I always thought it was a difference between music and talk radio.
6: Terrestrially, anywhere on the 88 to 108 megahertz VHF band, the radio transmission travels about 30 to 60 miles, depending on the line of sight and the height where the transmitter is placed. And you have to take into account whether there are any obstructions like mountains that could knock the transmission or block the transmission.
5: That's terrestrially.
6: Exactly. You will note that in the vacuum of space, there's no mountains to block the signal. Although the FM signals are meant to be received terrestrially, once the signal breaks through the ionosphere, it travels indefinitely.
4: Of course, the signal degrades over time.
6: Attenuation. Yes, indeed. Very good. The signal does degrade over time and could be undetectable using our current technology of the day, but that's based on our technology.
3: But that means there is a non-zero sum that suggests your radio signal could be picked up by technology that is not of Earth origin. How far have your signals traveled since you began broadcasting here?
6: The signal travels at the speed of light. That's 186,282 miles per second.
4: We went on the air 29 years ago.
3: Based on that model, your first broadcasts would have traveled 29 times 60 seconds times 60 minutes times 24 hours times 365 days equals 914,554,000. Then we multiply by 186,282, the distance per light year, times 914,554,000 equals, oh my, approximately 1.7 trillion miles.
6: I know what you're probably thinking. You would think that's a lot.
3: It depends on whether you're in Congress.
6: Our sound still hasn't left the Milky Way. Not by a long shot, but when you think about it, our broadcast signals would have traveled past Epsilon Eridani, which is 10.47 light years from the Earth.
3: Epsilon Eridani?
6: That's a star in the southern constellation of Eridanus, obviously.
3: Obviously. And you're postulating a theory that there's time for another intelligent being with radio capabilities who has heard your station sound and sent something back.
4: That's one theory, yes.
3: So you have listeners throughout Wonderbury and possibly listeners in another star system. That's a big community for community radio.
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7: Found something.
3: Found something, Miss Thorne? 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
3: Strange.
7: Not necessarily. I isolated some of it, reversed it. This is what that section sounds like when you play it back.
8: We'll be back with more polkas after these community messages.
3: Now that's interesting. It sounds like another radio signal.
7: And not just any signal. Listen closely. I wonder, can you send that audio to the main room outside? Hold on. 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
3: Tell me if you recognize this sound.
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5: Oh my.
4: Patty's Polka Party?
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5: Sundays from noon to 3. 29 years ago. It was my aunt's program, back when the station started.
3: That's the sound we're listening to now. That's what was playing, at least in part, transmitted back to your station. 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Is Patty available for a chat?
5: She's no longer with us.
3: My condolences.
4: Now, could it be possible this sound is an echo? Did it bounce back?
6: There's such a thing as a lunar or planetary reflection. Not sure it would explain this.
3: So this begs the question, who has access to your archives?
4: Oh, archives? What archives?
5: They didn't preserve programs back then. And even if they did, they wouldn't have recorded a backwards version of it.
3: Could there have been a rabid polka fan who might have recorded your aunt's program? You can't put it past the rabid polka fans. They could be capable of anything.
6: Even if someone did, how could it have been sent back from Epsilon Eridani?
3: Maybe, 10.4 light years away, they may have achieved the technological advancements of cassette tapes.
5: Oh, you can't really call cassette tapes an advancement over vinyl. They never captured the sound quality or anything else with the vinyl. I'll keep going.
3: Ah, yes, the vinyl purists.
7: Avery is right. Got a moment? Looking at it, it reminds me somewhat of the Midwest Mass Signal hijacking incident back in the late 80s.
3: Midwest Mask?
7: It was a television broadcast signal, not radio, but the principle still applied. Some pranksters, if that's whom they were, took over a broadcast signal for two stations for a short period of time. The person in front of the camera wore a big mask, spouted some nonsense, and then ended the disruption.
3: Did they ask for ransom or anything?
7: No, no demands were made.
3: Do you think there are signs of someone hacking the signal?
7: Besides the disruption in the broadcast? I'm working on it, and I've got to do some more legwork on it, but I don't accept the idea that the signal is from out there.
3: You reject it came from outer space, the Epsilon Eridani theory.
7: Well, it most likely was sent using a satellite, and that's in space. I just reject the idea that it was light years away.
3: But if it is a prank, then who is the prankster who caused it?
7: That's what we aim to find out, Barnaby, before it happens again.
0: The investigation into the strange audio broadcast by the community radio station was moving quickly. Harper Thorne continued to fine-tune her processing of the audio, while Barnaby was learning more about the members of the station. It was then that the door to the station opened, and Captain Cal, the programmer who played the audio the night before, re-entered the station.
1: Hey, Taylor, you called, so I'm here.
4: Thanks for coming in, Calvin. Barnaby Druthers and Harper Thorne are here to sort things out.
3: Ah, you must be the aforementioned Captain Cal. I wonder if you could assist our investigation by showing what you did last night.
1: I didn't do anything, or nothing out of the usual. The station ID played, I put on an old song and turned down the volume in the studio. Went to get a record when a caller told me we were playing what you heard.
3: Now, the song you were playing, was it being streamed or was it also on a record?
1: The first song was being streamed.
3: Vinyl purists like Avery will be very disappointed in you for that. Now, is it possible if the station was playing from a streaming service that the strange sound didn't emanate from your station, but came from the streaming service?
4: If the streaming service was hacked, then it wouldn't have just been our station that was affected. Everyone using that service would have heard it.
5: But if someone did hack the station, the audio was very specifically associated with the station broadcast from 29 years ago, with sound no one recorded.
3: Correction. No one you know of recorded it. Or maybe it's someone you know, but you don't know that they recorded it, if you get my meaning.
6: What about the other sounds from Epsilon Eridani?
3: I don't know that they did come from Epsilon Eridani. Cal, was anyone in the station with you?
1: No one, as far as I know. The alarm was off because I was in the building.
3: But anyone in

0: trilogy on Epsilon Eridani?
1: I know what that is. That's vaporwave music.
2: Avery?
3: It's not what it looks like.
4: It looks like you used your technical expertise to create an unearthly sound with your Onsold program in vaporwave and had it aired when Captain Cal turned down his music.
3: Okay. Well, it's exactly what it sounds like.
1: But why?
3: Well, I didn't plan to have it aired on Captain Cal's program. It was going to be on mine. I mean, sure, as a fan of everything 80s, I knew about the masked station signal hijacking. And you know what happened to the people who did it? Nothing. They were never caught.
0: That's because Druthers and Thorne weren't investigating back in the late 80s.
1: This is a serious situation, Avery.
3: Oh, it aired at the wrong time, and then things got out of hand quickly. It was part of my program that aired on Cal's.
5: The fact that it did air means that broadcast is taking a long journey to Epsilon Eridani and beyond.
0: Perhaps one day, if they are out there, they may send a response back.
4: And scientists like you, Sherman, will be ready to decode it and prepare an answer.
6: That night, after the successful investigation, Harper and Barnaby sat in a field with a picnic basket and a telescope and enjoyed a view of the majestic night sky.
4: Where is Epsilon Eridani?
0: First look for Orion, the Hunter. Now the bottom right star. That's Rigel. To the east, the Long River constellation Eridanus begins.
4: I see it.
0: It winds its way up and up, then down. Down, quickly up again, and up to the side, and there it is. Epsilon Eridani. You can see it with the naked eye on a clear night. Better with a telescope.
4: Epsilon Eridani. It would have been remarkable to have received a message from there. If not a little scary for what it would mean.
0: Some might find it scarier to face the idea that we are alone in the entire universe on a small blue planet, where the thinnest layer of atmosphere separates us from the emptiness of space. And if we destroy that thin layer, or the planet, or ourselves, there's no one coming to our rescue. No one will ever know that the flicker of humanity illuminated for a brief moment before we extinguished it. And there will be nothing new in the universe ever again. Happy Thanksgiving, by the way.
4: It's Thursday already. You don't believe all that, do you?
0: About being alone in the universe? Whether we are or whether we are not. If we treat others and our planet with respect and gratitude, we have nothing to fear, whatever the answer may be. Thank you for sharing this private investigations journey with me, Miss Thorne. I am forever grateful.
4: I am grateful for your friendship, Barnaby. Happy Thanksgiving.

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0: intellectual partner, Harper Thorne. The classic Victorian-era tales take place in Victorian London, while modern druthers stories take place in modern-day America. 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
2: Good morning, Panic Roomies. It's a bit cold out there in Torrington, the little city with big dreams. Am I right? I know it's cold right here in the morning panic room. It's so cold, even my dad would have turned up the thermostat 2 degrees. Folks, this is Schlock Jock Jaden in the Panic Room, coming to your ears and reaching into your brains and hearts from your favorite radio station, and I'm about to hit you with an oldie but a goodie, courtesy of your favorite morning host, Schlock Jock Jaden.
1: The listening audience would never hear the voice of Schlock Jock Jaden again. By the time the record reached the end, so had the life of the morning host. Jaden Tartan was dead. The death was determined to be the result of natural causes, a heart attack. But questions lingered. 2 months later, those questions were put to two investigators who arrived at the community radio station. Those investigators were Harper Thorne and Barnaby Druthers.
3: I'm ready to be interviewed, if they insist, of course.
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5: Hey, hey, hey! Come on in! Welcome to the station!
3: This is Harper Thorne. My name is Barnaby Druthers. Perhaps you've heard of me.
5: Wonderful, wonderful. I'm Parker Mackey, host of the Midnight Fever Dream Show from midnight to 2. 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
6: Hello, Mr. Druthers, Miss Thorne. Thank you for coming. I'm Ash Valentine. We spoke on the phone.
5: Are they here about the, Jaden situation?
6: Yes. Don't you read my emails?
5: Not since I blocked you.
6: Parker, let's keep your personality persona for the airwaves.
5: Ash hates me because I have a personality.
6: That's not the only reason.
5: And the feeling became mutual once I got to know Ash's personality.
4: Are you in charge here, Ash?
6: Well, Cameron Fox is the station manager. I'm operations director and acting program director. I was told to invite you both here, and so I've done what I was asked. I'm not certain it's necessary, but when the boss says to do something, it's done. So here we are.
3: From the tone of your voice, it seems you believe the boss could make better decisions. Do you think you should be a station manager now, or at least someday?
6: There's no rush. 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
4: And by that you mean you're all volunteers.
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5: We can't help it if the public demands our voice. Am I right? You know what I'm going to do? I'm going to sit over there and catalog the new albums that came in, even though we don't have access to the record player anymore.
6: There's no question there are those who love the spotlight. Jaden was one of them. We all loved Jaden. Here, we hung on the office door a framed photo of Jaden sitting here in the live studio.
4: His sweatshirt says, Schlock Jock Jaden.
6: The whole Schlock Jock and Morning Panic Room shtick wasn't for me, but we service all tastes here. Ah, here comes Elliot.
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3: In a way. Sometimes I don't know when a song is over or when it starts or what's happening in the middle, but other times it's quite lovely, except when it's not.
8: Then you should listen to my show. You'll get an education.
0: That's why we're here. We're here to learn.
4: Are all the programmers here, Ash?
9: Ow!
5: Coyote Finn!
9: Coyote Finn, joining the pack, baby.
6: Finn Summers, also known as Coyote Finn, has a classic rock show on the weekend.
9: That's when the coyote howls.
6: Everyone's here but Bryce Radcliffe.
0: Bryce wasn't feeling well yesterday. I know that. It could be why Bryce isn't here right now.
3: You are rather good at sharing news, aren't you, Elliot?
4: Where is Cameron Fox, your station manager?
10: I'm here. Sorry, I was in the office. Thank you for getting things started, Ash.
6: You asked me to set it up, Cameron, so I did, but I don't really know the reason why.
10: We'll go over that shortly. Thank you for coming, Mr. Druthers, Miss Thorne. Should we go around the room and introduce ourselves?
4: I think we have it. You're Cameron Fox, station manager. Ash Valentine is operations manager and acting program director. Elliot Barnweather does the news. Parker Mackey hosts the Midnight 70s show. Cody Wallace has the country show. Sage Jones has the jazz performance. Coyote Finn plays rock. And Bryce Radcliffe is not in attendance.
3: And one of you is a killer. Or maybe not. But it does get the blood pumping, eh, what?
1: Barnaby Druthers and Harper Thorne are guests of a community radio station where fabled morning DJ known as Schlock Jock Jaden passed away. 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
3: Marvelous little room you have here. The live programming is done somewhere else?
10: This is the production studio. All our promotions and show prep can be produced here. Anything that's not live.
3: The live programming is done somewhere else?
10: In the live studio. Here, let me show you.
3: It is unfortunate that the death of the DJ occurred in the live studio.
10: Ugh.
3: Too soon? Yes, perhaps it's too soon for that sort of thing.
4: We are deeply sorry for your loss and offer condolences. We're here on a fact-finding mission at your request, so we'd like to talk to all of you today.
7: Hey, the police said that Jaden had a heart attack, so I really don't know why we all have to be here for this.
3: Well, Cody, sometimes it's helpful to get a fresh perspective from the outside, yes?
10: This was my idea. I think it's important to clear the air and resolve this so we can all move forward as a station. I'll be interviewed first.
5: Age before beauty.
6: Keep it up, Parker. Keep it up and watch what happens.
5: Or the acting program director is going to make changes? You're wielding the program director's power just like Jaden used to. Surprised you haven't fired me yet.
8: Okay, okay. Let's just get on with it.
9: Ooh, wow, the coyote should have prowled solo today.
3: So this is the live studio? It's empty now.
10: Since Bryce isn't here, we're running automation now.
3: Then we shall conduct our interviews here, starting with you, as suggested, Cameron. Cameron Fox, how long have you been station manager here?
10: 7 years.
3: And is the station in the red or the black?
10: It's community radio. It's nonprofit, so we need to cover the rent, electricity, license fees, and maintenance of equipment, should the need arise. We do fundraisers as needed, but we don't have to worry about making a profit.
3: The station is run on an all-volunteer basis. That includes a deceased Jaden. Jaden was a volunteer, but the panic room's morning commute time slot was still considered prime real estate on the radio dial, yes?
10: It is a good time to be on the air, but the programmers all have different hours, and anyone who works a first shift daytime job wouldn't want the morning commute time anyway. Some prefer the nighttime, and their shows are scheduled accordingly.
3: Did anyone at the station have a reason to harm Jaden Tartan?
10: I don't think anyone did, but if they did, it would have had to have been personal. I think Sage had a personal relationship with Jaden. Others may have had some relationships of their own, too, but I don't get involved with that sort of thing. In fact, forget I even said it. I don't think it has anything to do with it. I hope whatever happened had nothing to do with the station.
3: You hope it's not the case. But do you believe it's not the case, Cameron?
10: No, I'm not certain. That's why you're here.
0: What's taking so long? I should be working my reports.
11: It may take some time for Barnaby to conduct his interviews, but interviews are the vital cornerstones of our investigation.
9: Nobody's stopping you from working on your reports now, Elliot.
0: I could be out in the field getting stories.
8: Oh, I thought you just scrolled for gossip on the internet.
0: Social media is a vital source of information, but that information must be corroborated in the field.
5: Thanks, Walter Cronkite. If you're such a good reporter, why didn't you report about the suspicions surrounding Jaden's murder?
7: Parker, don't you have anything better to do than stir up trouble?
6: You don't know it was murder. It was ruled a heart attack. That's it.
8: Nobody has a motive for murder.
7: Well...
10: Well, what, Elliot?
0: Not all of us had a relationship with Jaden that went south. Right, Sage?
8: I don't have to get into any of my business with you. But I will say you were the one most against Jaden's show. You said it brought our image in the community down.
0: I wasn't the only one to think so. Right, Cody?
7: Don't bring me into this. Hey, look, Bryce is actually at the door.
12: Sorry, I'm late. Should I get on the air now?
5: I'd say better late than never. But in Bryce's case, that's not necessarily true.
12: Nobody asked your opinion, Parker.
6: You're not going on the air now, Bryce. The private detective Barnaby Druthers is in the live studio now.
12: Oh, well, if I'm not going to get on the air, I've got things to do.
8: Sit down, Bryce. We're all going to talk to the PIs. If I have to do it, you have to, too.
10: Ash, you're up next.
3: So you're the program director, Ash Valentine.
6: Acting program director. A program director selects the programs that are suitable for our station.
3: Not everyone who wants a show gets one?
6: It's community radio, but not community access radio. There are standards we follow, guidelines established in our mission statement. Some show ideas are not in keeping with those standards or guidelines. We keep our programming of the highest professional quality.
3: As I sit here in the live studio, I'm cognizant that this is where Schlock Jock Jaden sat. Is that not so?
6: Just Jaden, please.
3: The room seems different from the photo of the fellow when we came in. Something's missing.
6: Jaden had his records scattered on the desk when doing the show. He loved vinyl.
3: That's what's different. Where's the record player?
6: It was removed back into the office. Now that a lot of music is online, we use the audio files. Some like to use CDs.
3: Why was it removed?
6: It wasn't needed. Only Jaden and Parker used it anyway, and we probably will be making some scheduling changes in the future.
1: Meanwhile, back in the main area of the radio station, the tempers of the programmers begin to flare while Harper silently observes.
12: I don't see why we all have to sit here like suspects.
9: But we'd all stop thinking you had something to hide if you ran away.
5: Nobody suspects me of anything, and I don't think that sounded the way I meant.
13: Didn't you want the morning time slot, Parker? Sounds like a motive to me.
8: What about you, Elliot? You wanted to be the program director badly. That's a motive, too. If you were in charge of programming, you'd get rid of the morning DJ slot so you could do a news show.
13: No, that's not precisely accurate. To be clear, I'd get rid of all of you, and we'd have news and talk 24/7. But that's not worth killing anyone over.
5: Then I guess, as strange as it is for me to say, it's a good thing Ash is in that role after all.
6: Barnaby Druthers is all set with me. Harper, he wants a quick word.
4: Very well.
1: Although the majority of those seated in the room were accustomed to speaking at great length, both on and off the microphone, they sat in relative silence until Harper returned.
4: He'll speak to Parker next. Cameron, I'd like to look inside your office, if you don't mind.
10: Not at all.
3: Ah, Papa Mackey, the face of radio.
5: The way you say that sounds hurtful, Mr. Druthers.
3: No disparagement was intended, I assure you. I meant to break the ice. You had the midnight show. Tell me, are there any other programs that air after yours?
5: I switch it over to automation until Jaden, well, now that's Bryce, basically until the morning person comes in.
3: Your show features songs from the 70s.
5: When music mattered.
3: Yes, you said that. Where do you get your music for your playlist?
5: On the internet, mostly. I used to play some records, but Ash took away the record player. Said we didn't need it with Jaden gone.
3: Why did Ash do that?
5: Ash hates me. That's common knowledge. First thing that was said when you came here. I don't care, I still get to play my music, even though we now have a change in program directors.
4: The office within a community radio station is a bit cramped and full of equipment.
10: It's as organized as it can be. You're seeing behind the scenes of a station.
4: Was this record player removed from the live studio?
10: Yes. Why are you putting on gloves, Harper?
4: As a precaution. Tell me, when a DJ plays a record, do they lift the needle by the needle itself?
10: How do you mean?
4: Do they lift using the cartridge, or could they have their finger under the needle when they lift it?
10: Well, it depends on the person using it, I guess.
4: How often is the needle replaced?
10: I didn't replace it, but if the needle gets worn down with use, the DJ could replace it.
4: This needle appears to be very sharp. It's new, and it's sharp enough to puncture the skin. Can I see an old needle? Don't touch it, just show me where one is.
10: I think we throw the old ones away when they're done. Here's a package of new ones.
4: The needle on the record player is sharper than those in the package, and it's discolored. There's something on it. I have supplies in my bag, and I'm going to run some tests. But if my suspicions are correct, I fear something is very wrong at your station.
1: As the day wore on, Harper Thorne and Barnaby Druthers learned more information about the programmers and the station. Sage and Jaden had a relationship that broke off amicably, according to Sage, and there was no evidence to the contrary. The station was in more financial difficulty than Cameron Fox had let on. But this was not unusual for a nonprofit, non-commercial station. Bryce Radcliffe, the programmer who arrived late, was the last to be interviewed.
3: Bryce Radcliffe. 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
12: The Rad Life.
3: Very clever. And what is the genre of your show?
12: Eclectic. I can play anything that fits my mood.
3: What's interesting is that each programmer documents their playlist for the station. Apparently, this has to do with licensing. For instance, in February of last year, you played Love Avalanche by Tina Tall, Blinded by Love by the Druids, Love Loser by Jimmy Fricks, and so on. One can see the mood you were in just by the selection.
12: It's common to play love songs on Valentine's Day.
3: Your selections point to a particular mood. I mention it because on the night after Jaden died, you played Sinner by the Ravels. Guilty Conscience by Iris Marigold.
12: It doesn't mean anything. They're just songs.
3: But did they reflect your mood?
12: It reflected a mood, not necessarily mine.
3: Did you play them off vinyl?
12: What? No, I have the CDs. Why?
3: Did you remove the record player or ask to have it removed and put it in the office?
12: I didn't even think of the record player one way or the other, and only management has the key to the office anyway. Look, I don't appreciate your accusatory tone.
3: You seem a tad agitated.
12: I'm not agitated. I just don't need this. I'm leaving.
3: Well, I could have sworn that was agitation.
11: Barnaby, I did the test and our suspicions were correct.
3: Thank you, Miss Thorne. Could you make that phone call we discussed earlier?
11: Absolutely.
3: Very good. Now, as I see everyone is gathered together, I think it's time to bring the matter to a successful conclusion.
8: It's about time this whole farce ended.
9: Good. I want to get a good nap before tonight's show.
10: Please, everyone, we want to hear what Mr. Druthers and Miss Thorne have to say.
6: Go on, then. Tell us if you've come to a conclusion.
3: Well, the first thing you should know is that Jaden Tartar died of a heart attack, and it was the result of natural causes. Before we arrived, we verified that the coroner's toxicology report that there were no known poisons or substances in the system. There was no sign of foul play.
7: If you knew this already, why did we all have to be interviewed?
3: Because a crime was attempted. The would-be assassin's attempt was disrupted by the untimely death of the morning host. Our time here has prevented a future tragedy. Miss Thorne, as you have no doubt made the phone call we spoke of, perhaps you can take over.
13: Is it your position that the would-be assassin is still in this room?
11: Seated with all of you in this room is a killer at heart, a would-be murderer.
6: What's going on? What are you saying?
11: The instrument of harm was the record player.
13: Well, I don't use the record player at all. I just do the news. It has nothing to do with me.
5: Is this some joke where the music I play kills joy or something? Because if this is all a bad joke, and I know a thing or two about bad jokes, I won't be happy.
11: It is not a bad joke. It is deadly serious. And you, Parker Mackey, were the intended victim.
3: The needle on the player was replaced by a very sharp needle soaked in poison. If the needle was lifted by the victim's finger, the needle would poke through the skin.
12: I suspected something strange had happened, but I couldn't put my finger on it. No pun intended.
3: Your playlist signified your suspicions. You were sending someone who was listening a message.
6: Are you saying Bryce isn't the would-be killer? If Bryce isn't, then who is?
11: The answer is quite simple.
3: It's you, Ash Valentine.
11: You hated Parker Mackey, and you knew only two programmers would use the record player, and Parker would use it first. But Parker didn't die. Jaden did. You thought you killed Jaden accidentally. You hid the player in the office, for only you and Cameron have the keys to the office.
8: My God. It can't be possible. Ash, tell us it's not true.
7: You're awfully silent, Ash.
6: You have no proof.
10: That's not a great defense, Ash. Until this is all sorted out, I'm going to need your keys to the office back.
6: You'll get nothing. Nothing. I tell you, nothing.
13: If the program director position is available, I'm willing to...
10: Not now, Elliot.
11: The police are here.
3: Thank you for calling them, Miss Thorne. I apologize, my friends, but I believe we're all in for another round of questioning by the authorities before things return to normal here at your community radio station.
1: Days later, the arrest of Ash Valentine was reported as a scoop by Elliot Barnweather. 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
3: Preparing for an interview is less work than conducting a private inquiry. 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
11: Indubitably, Barnaby. 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
3: I concur. We look forward to returning to this wonderful community in the future if the need arises. And when we do, we hope we can speak with you all right here over the airwaves on this amazing resource known as community radio.

0: 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Lynn, additional production by Kurt Boucher, music by Robert C. Fullerton and Bob Eccleston, starring Humphrey Ralston, Devin Richtmeyer, Nate Dogg, Rich Sear, A.J. Lynn, Melissa Gabehart, Dan Willey, David Macarelli, J. Timothy Quirk, Robert C. Fullerton, Deborah Goodman, and Kurt Boucher. Barnaby Druthers, Death Comes for the DJ. And now, a very short story narrated by Devin Richtmeyer as Harper Thorne, featuring the voices of Kurt Boucher and John Fabiani.
1: Although the older man wore a dingy black jacket and tie that had seen more winters than its wearer cared to remember, he was very much the man in charge over the younger man wearing the bespoke Savile Row suit, and neither man seemed to fit in with their surroundings at all, which was a shabby, run-down flat. The younger man was nervous, but as an actor by trade, he was determined not to show it.
2: When do I see Quinn?
3: You live your whole life and not see Quinn. You'll be a lucky man, Grimes. It's not every day a man changes his life. There you are now. New suit makes a new man out of you already.
2: I don't feel any different.
3: Why would you? Not in this dump. The man you will become will not be caught dead here. But mind you, if Quinn discovers you have come back here after today...
2: You don't have to say it. I understand.
3: Do you, Grimes? I hope so. I put a lot of time into this.
2: I won't fail you.
3: Repeat that every day. Every day you do not reside in a squalid flat in North Islington. I want you to say I owe Quinn and Rupert Billings for my fortune.
2: You know I will, Mr. Billings. You know I will.
3: When you step out of these doors, you will no longer be Charles Edward Grimes. He will cease to exist.
2: The world of theater will be poor for the loss.
3: Hardly. If you had made any impression on stage, we would not have selected you for this most unusual performance. It is your duty and our expectation that you will refrain from attending any theater unless specifically required of your new persona, and under no circumstances will you return to the Opera Comique, lest you find some of your former associates there.
2: It is a small price to pay.
3: Exactly.
1: Billings took out a parchment and placed it in Grimes' hands.
3: You attended Oxford. Professor Gwillion will say that he calls you as a competent but unremarkable student. You will receive invitations to social events and clubs of merit. You will attend them and make yourself known.
2: Like the Duchess Gala?
3: Not immediately. Build your reputation first, Grimes. The rest will follow as Quinn has prescribed it. Accept all invitations, but be selective on any club that invites you to join, with the exception of the Grey Griffins.
2: Why the Grey Griffins?
3: I am just relaying the instructions. Undoubtedly, you will receive an invitation to visit. They will come from individuals who will speak for you and your character. The rest is up to you.
2: So these other men speaking for me, they are in Quinn's debt as well?
3: The Thames flows in only one direction, Grimes. So it is with information. If Quinn wants you to know something, you will be told. Remember that.
2: I understand.
3: That's the best answer you've given all day, Grimes. After this conversation, you will no longer answer to Grimes. Is that understood?
2: I understand.
3: Very good, Grimes. Very good. And we expect the flow of information from you to be as rapid as the Thames. Have I made myself clear? It is your sole responsibility to make yourself placed in positions of trust in very short order.
2: I understand.
3: Good. Then we have concluded our business here. Take nothing with you but the stories you have memorized. But remember that your success will come only when those stories are made about you, or rather of the man you will portray?
2: Well, besides my stories, I shall take one other thing.
1: Grimes reached to his desk and picked up a small box with a black cloth draped over the top. Billings lifted the cloth to see the contents in the box.
3: Interesting. It is something society will remember, but use it sparingly.
2: I will,
1: Grimes said as he replaced the cover.
3: Then say goodbye to Charles Edward Grimes.
1: The two stepped into the hallway and Billings closed the door.
3: Now go. Ingratiate yourself into society as we have discussed. There's much work to be done and much expected of you in the future. Do not disappoint him, Grimes.
2: Grimes? Who is that?
3: Very good. Do not disappoint him, Winston.
2: I understand,
1: said Winston Fawcett Webberly as he began a new role that would one day place him in direct conflict with Barnaby Druthers.
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1: Hello, everyone. I'm Captain Sean Hughes with the Ventura City Fire Department. We wanted to take a few minutes to remind everyone of the importance of having a backpack emergency go kit. As we continue to practice social distancing, this would be a great opportunity for you and your family to take this time to have a home scavenger hunt to see how many of the items on the list you can find. The first thing you will need is a backpack. If you don't have one, for now, a duffel bag or even a reusable grocery bag will work. Ideally, everyone in the family should have a change of clothes in the bag, and you may want to include a jacket. Next up, a blanket may come in handy depending on what the situation is. You should plan on having a couple of bottles of water, some protein bars or granola bars, a rain poncho, and a zipper bag to keep things dry. A first aid kit is important, and make sure you have band-aids and antibiotic ointment, a pack of tissues, and comfort items for those little ones in your life, such as a teddy bear or maybe a replacement pacifier depending on their age. A multifunction tool, a cell phone charger, dollars and change, basic toiletries such as a toothbrush, toothpaste, hairbrush, travel shampoo, and soap. Don't forget a supply of those needed medications. And lastly, a small notebook. You may be asking, what do you need this notebook for? Please take the time to write down all important people and phone numbers in case of separation in an emergency. This information could be invaluable. Don't forget to list those alternate contact numbers such as work. Likely, you didn't find everything you needed on this list, and that's okay. Make a shopping list when it is safe to shop as a family. Make it a family outing to finish getting the remaining items that you need. And lastly, make sure everyone in the family knows where to locate the emergency go kit. Make sure you remember to wash those hands, eat well and exercise, get some sunshine, stay healthy and safe, and your Ventura firefighters will see you real soon.
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3: Transmission Works, like any kind of programming, is about the listener and giving people a variety to choose from. 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And that's true no matter what kind of programming you're talking about. But Transmission Arts, experimental sounds, they all challenge us in a way that's, I think, healthy. And it also, it pushes us to think outside of the box when it comes to what might be more traditional broadcast.
4: 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My name is Paul Reismandel, and as we close out 2020, I thought it'd be nice to kind of have a little bit of a palate cleanser and revisit a radio station tour conducted by my Radio Survivor colleague, Jennifer Waits, back in July of 2018, where she had the fantastic opportunity to visit community radio station WGXC, also known as the Wave Farm. 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And I think it's a great time to revisit this really fun tour with Jennifer. We'll start things off with Jennifer telling us just exactly where WGXC and the Wave Farm are located.
5: Yeah, I talked to Lynn Sloniker. 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So she led me on a tour of their church basement digs and talked about the overall mission of WGXC.
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3: At the top of the player, we have WGXC, which okay. is our main stream. 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
5: And are they... So at other times of the day, is there material in that stream mm-hmm. that you're not hearing on FM?
3: Yeah, so here, if I play this now.
6: What opera is radio was the primary.
3: So this is a From the Archives, and you can, on this, this player is very helpful.
5: Okay.
3: Because it gives you your now playing and your up next for all these streams where that's applicable.
5: Oh, okay.
3: Yeah. So, and then you have Weather Warlock. You'll see the Warlock tomorrow when you're over in ICRA. This is a great one, and you—I know if you've heard Tom, if you heard Tom on the morning show, you heard this. But it's an analog drone synthesizer.
5: Oh.
3: It uses the information on the weather.
5: Oh, that's right.
3: Yes. This is one of my personal favorites. This is great to have going when you're working.
5: It's awesome.
3: Yeah, it's quite... It's
5: and how is Quintron involved?
3: He developed it, created it.
5: Great.
3: Yeah. Then we have Mike at the bottom of the Pond Station, created by Zach Poff. He's up here quite regularly, keeping it going and maintaining it. And then our All Together Now stream, which is a 24/7 stream of our news coverage. So if you ever want to hear that, or actually all of these streams are great for general listeners, but our programmers can use this on air. So if you decide, you know, like using Tom as an example, the way he uses Quintron mm-hmm. or he uses the Pond Station, he puts that on and that's his bed that he talks over. Or if someone decides that, you know, for whatever reason, maybe there's something on All Together Now that they're interested in and they want to bring to their listeners, they can play the All Together Now stream.
5: That's really cool.
3: Yeah. And then we have our live partner streams that appear below that in the player. This is where anyone who generates a stream using our app, this is where their stream would appear. So the general public can have access and hear again. It could be picked up on FM if that's appropriate or desired.
5: Wow.
3: Yeah. So using our app does really three things. It allows you to listen live to the radio and all of these individual streams, if that's, you know, you have that to choose from as well. It allows you to create a playlist from our archive. Third function is that you can actually transmit as an individual. So that's an option within the app. So really all you have to do to make that happen. So say you want it, for instance, you're you're a regular attendee at your city council meeting. And you think that people should hear what's going on because the city itself hasn't taken any action to live broadcast or to report.
5: Yeah.
3: Which around here is pretty much the case. So you you download our app, you go to our website, there's a short form for you to fill out where you explain, where you say who you are, what you want to broadcast. We then give you an ID and a login, and you can initiate a broadcast from any place that you want to initiate a broadcast. There are certain parameters, you know, you're given direction on things having to do with labeling and, you know, all the particulars that people would understand, so they understand the context for what they're doing.
5: Yeah.
3: And it appears then, so you initiate your stream, and it shows up on our Listen Live bar and on the app.
5: Wow.
3: For anyone who might be listening. The town of Catskill broadcasts their monthly, bi-monthly town board meetings using the app. So their meetings are at 6:30. That falls right in the middle of our news hour. So 9 times out of 10, we pick that up live.
5: Oh, wow.
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4: And the voice you just heard is Lynn Sonniker. She is the managing news editor and station manager of community radio station WGXC in Hudson, New York. And then WGXC has another enormous kind of studio complex out on a farm called the Wave Farm up in Acre, New York. And Jennifer, you had a chance to also travel up there about 20 minutes away. Set the scene. What does this Wave Farm look like?
5: Ooh, it's amazing. It's a 29-acre property. And when you arrive, there's a main building where they have a library. They call it their study center. And then upstairs, there's a radio studio. And when I was there, there was also an artist in residence, Dan Tapper, doing a performance out kind of in front of the building. And then there are trails and paths throughout the property where on my visit, I was led by the sounds of radios hidden in the woods that take you on this path to see different artist installations. So the kind of library they have in the study center also has a display of a bunch of radios, a lot of vintage radios and books about radio and recordings from performances, a big focus on transmission arts in that room.
4: This is a wooded area, so it's not like sometimes you think farm and you think of fields, right? You know, as if they were growing alfalfa or something. Only in this case, they're growing waves. But is it mostly kind of more wooded and more foresty?
5: Oh, yeah. It's woodsy, and they have a pond where the pond station is, which we've talked about on Radio Survivor.
4: And we'll be
5: before.
4: Talking more about with the creator of the pond station a little bit later in the show.
5: Yeah, it's just a lovely kind of summer camp feeling. And in fact, I learned on the visit that an AM station that they have installed on the property was actually installed by Dan Braverman, who we spoke with on the podcast about summer camp radio. And he, in fact, had set up their AM station at Wave Farm. So a lot of really cool, interesting connections there and a lot of different types of broadcasts, which we're going to learn about in a bit.
4: And so you had a chance to sit down in the studios there, the radio studios at the Wave Farm there in Acre, New York, of Wave Farm. And you had a chance to talk with one of the founders of the station and the Wave Farm operation.
5: Yeah, Tom Rowe is the artistic director. And he talked to me about the backstory, you know, how he got into radio and his micro broadcasting past. And the whole philosophy, you know, Wave Farm is actually a nonprofit arts organization that operates this radio station, WGXC, but they also have artists in residence. They offer media arts grants. So they're doing a lot more than radio. And all of that is based out of, you know, the main Wave Farm outpost in Acre.
4: Well, let's go ahead and listen to your interview with Tom Rowe, Artistic Director of Wave Farm. We join you talking with Tom in the main studio there, exploring some of the sound toys available to artists.
3: The studio we're in has a lot of amazing objects, so could you maybe talk through and play a little bit of some of the toys
7: you
3: have in here?
7: Sure, we can go around. And the main reason is because we have this artist residency program of artists that work with radio. And so it's set up with tools for artists to do any kind of radio that they want. So maybe you could play some of those. I can't reach those, but there's a bunch of kids' toys. You just touch it, pick up that avocado and shake it. So that's the avocado shaker. There's slide whistles, there's drums, there's accordions. There's also a lot of kids' toys, harmonicas, but there's a Brazilian percussion instrument. There's all kinds of different Foley instruments. And then we have an air organ. In my house, we had one in the 70s, and I think a lot of my friends in the 1970s find these air organs that have this really nice, the minor keys are really lovely.
5: Oh, yeah. I wish I'd had one.
7: We have the... What are these called?
5: Music box? Simpsons theme song.
7: Then we have all kinds of...
5: These are little handheld sound effects.
7: They're called
5: toys.
7: Sound machines. If you're looking online to find them, you can find them in Amazon and eBay. And you can also find them in dollar stores.
5: Oh, wow. What was that?
7: Which one?
5: The one with that lovely refrain.
7: Oh, that is a nice... I think it's supposed to be a violin or a cello.
5: Oh, yeah.
7: So there's all sorts of different...
5: It's beautiful.
7: Sounds. The most popular that gets used in both studios is the applause when you have a guest or something. But you can also make fun of the... things people say. And then back here are the chimes from Dick Higgins, orchestral chimes. He was one of the Fluxus artists. This is my favorite keyboard. I found in a thrift store in Baltimore 20 years ago. It's called the Rap Man. And I don't have anything hooked up to it, but it has a line in, and it has a vocoder on it, so you can run anything, like play a CD into it or something, play some sound, and use the vocoder to change the instrumentation, and I didn't put it on around. First, here's the Pond Station.
5: We just saw the Pond.
7: I'm not sure. The hum is from something else. Oh, I know what song is from. There's the Pond Station. Okay. And then I'll add the Weather Warlock.

0: Carmen.
1: That was a weird hum. And there's an outside microphone too. This is really gets used more than anything else, that stuff, because you can't see on the radio, but it's right there on the second mixer next to our console. And so we do our weather reports with the weather radio and the outside microphone and the microphones in the bottom of the pond. Especially when it's raining or snowing, all that sounds much more interesting. The pond station sounds sort of like a space science fiction soundtrack when there's rain coming down on the outside. And you can also hear when a plane goes overhead, the sound travels really well through water.
2: Oh, wow.
1: You know, there's hydrophones in the Pacific Ocean that pick up earthquakes and landfalls from miles and miles away. They Russia and the United States spy on each other with hydrophones in the to see if they're listen for their submarines from far away and things like that. So if a plane flies overhead, you can hear it through the water in the pond station. Or if I'm mowing the lawn near the pond, you can hear it through the pond station. Zach Poff, the artist that created it, he says, "Oh, I can tell when you're mowing the lawn because he listens all the time." And so that's all available on the website. I think we made most of our other sounds. There's turntables, a cassette player, CD players, the traditional things you see in a radio studio. There's also let's turn on the shortwave radios.
2: So you really can play the studio here.
1: Yes, that is exactly the idea. It's the play of the studio. Now, there's shortwave radios. There's regular radios. So, yes, you're meant to be able to pull in any kind of sound that you can think of. The drum machine isn't plugged in at the moment, but that's also here. And we try to, as often as possible, have like four or five different people come in, and somebody can be back there at the chime, someone can be at the keyboard, someone can be playing the shortwave radios, someone can be playing all the Foley instruments or the air organ, and someone can be playing the weather warlock and the pond station and things.
2: Yeah, it's so much fun. So a big part of what you do is transmission arts, and some of our listeners might not know what that is. Could you explain what transmission art is?
1: Well, again, radio art is probably the term that more people think of, but we use the term transmission art because, radio people think of is just FM or AM, but really radio is television, it's your cell phone, they're all using radio waves, the baby monitor. So we've made transmission art as a term to encompass all those other things, because we work with artists that use baby monitors, that use cell phones in their work, that use Faraday cages that block transmission, that use light waves. There's visual artists that we work with. It's just a broader term for radio art and using the radio waves in artistic practice.
2: I'm a bit overwhelmed by everything, but could you tell me how the AM station is broadcasting and what the content of that station is?
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0: used, they performed around the M49. It's an old local fire department's radio truck at where the AM transmitter is. And they fed something into the some of their performance into the AM transmitter, and then had radios spread around their performance area, and then made other sounds, and so it became a part of their orchestra, the AM transmitter that day.
1: And so is it? It's a low power kind of transmitter, so you're only hearing the AM in a short distance.
0: Yeah,
1: is that correct?
0: You guys did the camp radio story with Dan Braverman. It's actually Dan Braverman set it up, and it is a camp radio AM radio. Yes.
1: No way. Wow. Yes. Maybe can you give me some backstory? Let's go way back as to how you ended up here at Wave Farm, because I know you were doing similar work in Brooklyn.
0: You want to give you the speedy history? I started in Tampa, Florida with radio in 1994. My friends and I were in a neighborhood called Ybor City in I had a record store, there was a bookstore, used clothing store, and we had we put on DIY concerts and such back in the day, hip-hop shows and punk rock shows, and shows that couldn't get put on in any normal venue because they wouldn't take a chance on that sort of thing. And the neighborhood went from, I think something like, and this is literally true, I'm not making up these numbers, from having like 3 or 5 bars to having 150 bars in an 18-month period. It was because of a number of weird factors. The gentrification was just on a hyper scale. And so we were basically getting moved out of our neighborhood because of these, you know, rents going up, and bars can pay much more in rent than a used record store, so we were thinking, like, how can we create a space that's immune from these things, a virtual space? And one of our friends in our circle was a former, he was in the Navy, and he did radio signal work for the Navy, and he took an old, some kind of old naval or army radio and turned it into an FM transmitter. And it was the first time he built it. He wasn't that great at it at first. And so the few times a year in Florida where we get cold, you know, because the walls in Florida are not thick like up here for when it gets cold, because it only gets cold like a 1 weekend or two. But the transmitter would, it would move from, it was on 87.7, and it would move from 87.7 to like 88.1 or something, or 87.5. It would shift when it got cold because it wasn't that robust at first, but at the time there were all these other groups in Tampa. We didn't know at first, but at one point I left New York City before this happened, but there was a meeting in a church of 7 different local pirate radio stations in Tampa. One was run by the cousin of the boxer Hector Macho Camacho. There were a couple other church stations. There was a libertarian or pre-Tea Party. This was 1994, 95. The time I'm talking about was 1996 or 97, I think. This pre-Tea Party, very super right-wing guy, Lonnie Cobris, and a third station was run by Doug Brewer, who built transmitters and sold them around the country, like Stephen Dunifer at the time, but not as he was more right-wing, and he did a station called the Party Pirate. It was one of the only stations in the country that I know of, pirate stations, that made the Arbitron ratings. And after it made the Arbitron ratings and he was selling these transmitters across the country, the Wall Street Journal did a front page story about him with, you know how the Wall Street Journal does those little artist sketches? There's a little artist sketch of Doug Brewer on the cover of the Wall Street Journal. And 2 or 3 weeks later, the Tampa FCC office, which I believe has the record for busting more pirate stations than any other in the country, they came with SWAT teams on 87X, the Party Pirate, and Lonnie Cobris' station. I have an interview with him where Lonnie Cobris talks about how they came at 6 in the morning, banged on his door, dragged him out of the house, and put him in a foreign-made car, a non-police car. And that was his, he was really upset that they put him in a foreign-made car, like a Toyota or something. So I had moved to New York by the time.

0: at the three stations, the SWAT teams came, and about the time that the SWAT teams, right before the SWAT teams came, we got our own station up on the air in New York City. I famously tell people that Rupert Murdoch paid for our station, Free 103.9, because I wrote for the New York Post. I had a music column there for a short time. So Rupert Murdoch paid for our pirate transmitter. And we had a space right next to the Williamsburg Bridge in Brooklyn. But we also, and we started with one transmitter on 103.9 FM, but we started accumulating other transmitters, either from gifts or building them or whatnot. And we would lend out the transmitters for like a weekend at a time to different groups who were having a party or an event or a meeting or whatever. We recorded everything onto VHS tape. You could make 8-hour VHS recordings, just audio. And so we would record everything onto 8-hour VHS audio tapes. And so when we lent out the transmitters, we would give them a VCR and a stack of 8-hour tapes so that when they went to sleep at night, they could keep the transmitter on by playing reruns. Our strategy was just to put up flyers on the telephone poles of where we believed the signal would get, how far, you know, depending on how high we could get the antenna up, or, you know, compared to the other buildings in the neighborhood is how far you could go. That's how we would get listeners that way. We never, as far as we know, we never got a visit from the FCC. We got visits, though, from other pirates. One day we were having a yard sale broadcast, a stoop sale on the sidewalk, and this guy comes up on his bike, and he's like an older Hasidic Jewish man, and he's like, "You've got a pirate radio station, I've got a pirate radio station too." And he told us all the stories about how the more conservative Hasidic community was trying to shut him down because he would broadcast news from Israel that wasn't all pro-Israel, or it also took into account the Palestinians, and it was more of a fair-sided thing, so he was getting pushback from that. In New York City, there's only so many frequencies that you can use. I mean, we did events... later on, we would do these multi-transmitter events called tune-ins or radio 4x4s, where we'd use four or five different transmitters. The tune-in was the most famous. We did it at the Kitchen and some other New York art spaces, where we would have performers all playing. But if you came to the space, it was silent. And when you came to the door and paid your admission, you got a little handheld radio with headphones and a card that said that... Thurston Moore was playing on 88.1 at 8 p.m., and Scanner was playing on 88.7 at 9 p.m., and so there were six different performances at the same time going on different frequencies, and so instead of, it was meant to be a concert experience that when you go to a concert, everyone has basically the same experience. You're all standing forward looking at the performer and hearing the same thing, and this was meant to be a concert experience where everyone had exactly their own night. You could be listening to one of the five or six featured channels, or you could be listening to commercial radio, or you could be listening to the static in between the stations, whatever you wanted. There was one time during one of these tune-ins that this performer who called himself Donna Summer, his real name was Jason Forrest, but he was a mashup artist and a DJ kind of person, and he did the trick the DJs do where you take out the headphones out of the headphone jack and plug them into the input jack, and then they use them as a microphone. So he spoke into his headphones and said, "Anybody who's listening to me, raise your hand." And so about, you know, a third of the hands in the audience went up, and the rest of the people all looked around like, "Why are you raising your hands?" Because they were listening to something else. So
1: 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I'm Paul Riesmandel. 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Tom picks up the story of Wave Farm's evolution, explaining how their present-day Hudson Valley environs differ from their earlier home in Brooklyn.
0: we only knew about four or five or six at the most frequencies that you could use in New York City because the dial is so busy. And it's the biggest difference from our days as a pirate in New York City and our days as a nonprofit up here. The dial is just radically different up here. There's much more open space. There's much more static in between stations, and there's not as much station crowding.
2: Okay. And so when did you move up here?
0: That was 2004, and we kept doing things in New York City at the Ontological Theater and other places in New York City. And we still have partnerships with these different venues in New York City that broadcast. But we moved up here in 2004, and the idea was to create an artist residency program and to be able to do other things. We didn't dream about getting an FM license as a former pirate, but I think it was 2007 when the word went out that they were going to have a full-power non-commercial educational licenses were going to be available. And so we applied in that window. I think the deadline was 2008. And we beat the competition because we were the only local applicant. It took us till 2011 to raise all the money to get the radio station on the air. So we're a full-power 3,300-watt station. And the irony, you know, of course, is that when they passed the low-power FM bill that we worked, we lobbied, went to D.C. and worked to get the low-power FM bill, but they put that part in it that you couldn't get a low-power FM station if you were a former pirate, but we're totally allowed to get a full-power license.
2: Could you tell me a little bit, I know there's an artist in residence right now, can you tell me a little bit about what his project has been this week?
0: His project is a lot with VLF or very low frequencies, and he's creating installations around the seven planets in our solar system, and doing these kind of metaphorical broadcasts about each of the planets, and using a lot of the NASA VLF recordings that are available, and he's also has his own VLF out there picking up, you know, the VLF is basically the very low frequencies that pick up the sounds that the planets broadcast themselves from their magnetic fields.
2: Wow. And remind me his name again.
0: Dan Tapper.
2: Dan Tapper.
0: He lives in Toronto. He's formerly from England. The first artists that we had this year were from Paris. Other artists so far was Molly Bendel was from Baltimore. She's I think 23 or 24, a younger artist just getting started. So we work with artists that are just getting started in the media art and radio art fields, and then more established artists that have been around forever. And also we work with some sound and noise artists that are known more for other things, but then they apply to do something in radio. Aaron Dillaway is a noise artist that's coming later in the season. And Quintron from New Orleans did the Weather Warlock, but he's known more for his indie rock kind of performances, I guess. So we really have all different kinds. David Gorin, that we were talking about before, has been an artist in residency before. Scanner from England, all kinds of different people. We've tried to set it up as open-ended as possible so artists can do what they want. We're not trying to suggest what they might want to do. Like the artists in residence, you know, we try to make sure they know that every night at midnight they could do a radio show while they're here. And like Dan Tapper, the current artist, he's been doing these audio diaries of what he's been working on that have been between 5 and 15 minutes, basically. But, you know, some people do radio plays, some people do, you know, kind of fictional War of the Worlds kind of broadcasts. Some people just play music and do something totally different than their artistic practice that they're working on all week, and it's sort of a break, and we really like that the late night radio thing, the whispering secrets into the air with people having transistor radios under their pillow. I mean, the question I always ask of our guests is, how did you get in interested in radio for the first time? And I always, when I turn tell the, my story is, I grew up listening to, in Baltimore, or outside of Baltimore, listening to WFBR and listening to Baltimore Oriole games at night. And then the morning DJ was, I'm forgetting his name. He was a kind of famous, one of those morning, pre-Howard Stern kind of morning jokester, but did a lot of cutting up stuff in like the style of Dickie Goodman, the who was the guy in the late 50s and 60s did those space parodies about aliens attacking, cut up with pop music songs like The Answer, sort of like the Seth Meyers question and answer thing with Sarah Sanders, but with aliens, and then the answers would come from pop songs. So I grew up listening with a transistor radio under my pillow, and so we like to let artists give a new generation of radio listeners a chance to hear some radio magic after dark and on Saturdays during the day, too.
2: So that's reminding me, so when we were walking through the property, there were radios everywhere, and I think my daughter was saying something about that would be really spooky at night.
0: The phasing is kind of weird, that they're all picking up a signal at the same time, but the way that they're placed in different... it gives this really spooky quality to it. Yes, she picked right up on that. It's meant to be a kind of a lore, the Greek myth. The sound is supposed to lure you up the path to the next sound, which is kind of a spooky explanation, too.
2: How many radios are out there?
0: Today, there's probably 10 or 15, but it depends on how long I have to get them together and how many are working and how many have got left in the rain and don't work anymore, or we have to dry them out, and they often come back after they've been left in the rain. Radios are pretty tough.
3: So this is broadcasting the AM station, so this is part of Dan's project here. But it was almost like triggered as if, like,
4: I will persevere. I will persevere through this sickness. To bring you news every 87 days as my orbit completes. The dark magician is wrapped in a hollow shell of power, a messenger ready to break free and live by the home law.
2: It's perched in that tree.
5: Be creepy at night.
3: 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But he hasn't done it yet.
1: 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I'm Paul Riesmandel, and this is Radio Survivor. Hey, do you want to follow up on the many bits of radio history and arcana discussed on today's show? 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This one is episode number 151. Next, we're going to hear from one of Wave Farm's artists in residence, responsible for the weather warlock you've heard about. Radio Survivor's Eric Klein called up the musician Quintron to learn more.

0: I've been building analog synths for some number of years now, for all 20 or more years, and have always really enjoyed working with strange new ways to filter the sounds in the circuits, as opposed to twisting knobs or pressing buttons. All you're doing is varying voltage and constricting it and switching things in different ways, and you can certainly find ways to do that with the kinetic energy that is the weather, which is happening all the time and changing all the time. And wind is one of the greatest gifts of kinetic energy that we have. So I've built these sensors, a set of sensors that attaches to a pole outside, and it's wired to the synth the sounds that are being generated are in the brains of it inside. And there is a set of two wind speed anemometers that are filtering two notes in the chord. And then there is a sky sensor, a sunrise and sunset sensor, or a gloomy day sensor, a moon sensor. And there is a rain sensor, but it would work with snow or dew or moisture. And then there is a temperature sensor. And in the future, there will be things like barometric pressure and other parameters. But I'm up to just those five now.
1: And so it's droning in a, and it's changing with the weather.
0: People often say that the weather is making the sound, and that's really inaccurate statement. That really the sounds are being generated. I've built a synth that generates an F major chordal drone, or you can shift it to different chords, but the one I'm really into right now is F major. So you've got the root, third, the fifth, and the high octave, and those four notes are being pushed and pulled and massaged and filtered through various classic analog circuitry by changes in the different components of the weather. That's the nutshell explanation of what's happening.
1: Yeah, beautiful. And so you can build this thing and enjoy it yourself. other people could do this, but you've essentially also turned it into a web stream, an online radio station. Is that right?
0: Yeah. The real importance of this project and the epiphany that I had, I've had this idea forever and I've been kind of working on it forever. And I did a big residency, my first one ever, art residency in Captiva, Florida. It was a Robert Rauschenberg residency, and I went there to work on this weather synth. I knew what I was going to do, and I had the circuits, and I had all the pieces to build. And then as I began doing it, I realized my first thought was like, how can I make this smaller and cheap and manufacture it for people to buy? Wouldn't it be cool to be able to go get at the hardware store a weird weather drone, help you get to sleep at night, kind of in wacky invention. And then it hit me literally in the middle of the night, like lightning bolt, like this should stream for free. It should be free. I should make, because I was holding myself back from building the best one I could build. I was constantly thinking like cheaper components, smaller. How can I cut corners here to make it affordable for your regular person? And maybe it seems obvious to somebody else, but it wasn't obvious to me. And I was like, oh no, this needs to be radio, free radio, online radio, all the time, constantly changing forever. And then I can make the ultimate deluxe one, and I can don't have to cut any corners, and I can do the craziest circuits I want and add the wildest, additions. And it just is part of this kind of shared project, and that was really that kind of changed a lot of my thinking about everything, that idea to make it public and free and streaming, and that is available to us now for fairly cheap. I pay maybe $30 a month for my for somebody else to host it.
1: Mm-hmm. And that's available for listeners to hear at this very moment at weatherfortheblind.org.
0: At this very moment at weatherfortheblind.org. And sometimes the stream goes down. Sometimes the power goes out in New Orleans. Sometimes I need to move the instrument from here to there, whatever. So, but on the site is also an archive of some choice, you know, hour, 2 hour long pieces of music that this instrument has made for you to listen to.
1: Yeah. And I like this. So you're telling me how, you know, it was kind of an epiphany is like how I'll describe it, right? Because it's so obvious to put it on as a stream so people can hear it all the time instead of making one for everybody. You just make one stream mm-hmm. for everybody. And now I can turn on New Orleans weather whenever I choose. Like, but so what did that add to your – what did that add to the piece? Now that it's streamable.
0: Well, what it did for me was it really connected me with a whole community of people because mostly I'm a musician by trade. I tour as a musician and I've built other synthesizers and sold them for years and years. It's kind of been my living. And my audience has been other synth nerds and builders and, you know, rock and roll fans and, you know, a joyous, lovely, hermetic cult of family that you know, I'm not don't disparage at all, but what the opening this up as kind of a for everyone free 24/7 streaming service that was just a constant kind of healthy, peaceful drone, I started getting emails from healthcare professionals. I've done lots and lots of interviews with sight impaired publications and radio stations, and it's being used in some end of life hospice care facilities, and people have been talking to me about just mental health benefits, and I don't know, like it opened up my world to a whole bunch of people and communities of people that I otherwise wouldn't cross paths with. And it, you know, it gets your mind thinking in different ways, and it's been kind of the best thing I've ever accidentally stumbled on because of that, really.

0: We're on the line with Quintron, a musician, an instrument builder, and specifically a synthesizer builder, a synth builder, and we're talking about your Weather for the Blind project, the Weather Warlock, right?
1: The instrument, it's sort of confusing. The instrument I call the Weather Warlock, the site where you can hear it is weatherfortheblind.org.
0: And it's a synthesizer that is controlled by the weather.
1: Yes.
0: And because you put it on the internet and it's a live stream 24/7, unless the power goes out, it's become transmission art. And I wonder how did it get connected then to I found out about the project via Wavefarm, the mm-hmm. transmission art institution there in upstate New York, linked to a community radio station. And how did they get it?
1: They commissioned an instrument from me, which I'm still doing. I'm building them on commission for different people and tailoring it to the environment, the climate, the budget of whoever, you know, is wanting one. But as you know, they're doing really, really cool stuff up there, and they have an actual live FM station that they're hooked up with, and they've got a 24/7 online, really just total weirdo radio thing going on. Mm-hmm. And so they commissioned an instrument, and I went and lived there for 2 weeks and built one tailored to upstate New York. And they have it in their DJ booth, in their radio studio.
0: Okay.
1: So it's kind of like I just went and visited them after, I guess we've had it for about a year and a half or something. And they said that they love it, having it in the studio, because it's the ultimate solution to, oh my God, I haven't found my next record yet, or I'm behind on this or that. It is the greatest filler music of all time.
0: Yeah.
1: Because it's playing itself and it's always different, and they've got a knob just for that. And it's just like, whoop, dude, don't have enough time to flip that piece of Weather Warlock in there. And you can kind of tweak it and play it along. It's great. It's wonderful glue to it here between different music genres or talk and music or whatever. So that's what they have ended up using it for. It's like right next to the DJ microphone in their studio.
0: That's really wonderful, because it's been a long time since I've been at a board on a live radio program, but I still to this day will have anxiety dreams about the dead air that may or may not have ever occurred. Where's that CD that I need?
1: Am I queuing or am I on air?
0: Oh my God. And so, yeah, to have a button.
1: I'm good. I'm like techie and good with that kind of thing, and I mess it up all the time when I don't host a regular radio show, but... Yeah, it gets, everything's kind of backwards and
0: that's really
1: strange,
0: wonderful.
1: But yeah.
0: So they paid for their own Weather Warlock, right?
1: Yes.
0: Okay, got it. Weather Warlock, which is a synthesizer controlled by the weather. And at this very moment, I need to find somebody out there in the world who wants to pay you to make a Weather Warlock for the Pacific Northwest, because that would be beautiful. We could pick a different key.
1: Right now, there's one in Miami, which is tuned to E. And there's one in upstate New York, and there's one in New Orleans. And I don't want to do any more on the Eastern Seaboard. I want to do one up. I want to do one in a gloomy part of the upper Pacific Northwest or Canada, just to work with those environments. And I'd like to do one up where there's a lot of snow, or someplace on the coast. You're in Portland, Oregon, right? I think drop D is that we should go drop D for the key for Portland.
0: I'm in it. I'm into it. Quintron, thank you so much for talking to me about the Weather for the Blind project, weatherfortheblind.org, where people can hear the weather in New Orleans playing a synthesizer, and I hope I can hear the weather in other places soon.
1: Thanks a lot for your interest and in talking to me, and keep in touch.
2: Thank you, Eric Klein, for sharing that interview with the musician and sound artist Quintron, whose Weather Warlock is installed at the Wave Farm community radio station WGXC in Accra, New York. And Jennifer, you were able to visit that amazing station and that installation, and I am just so jealous that you were able to go.
3: Yeah, you know, when I knew that we had a family trip planned to the Hudson Valley, I immediately started plotting a trip to Wave Farm. So it was so serendipitous that I was able to see two of the studios and talk with folks and learn more about Wave Farm. And, you know, it was more than I could have possibly imagined. It's quite an undertaking. I'm really impressed by all of their projects and transmission arts and community produced news. It's amazing. I was happy to do it.
2: Yes, I'm very impressed. They are an inspiration, and they are an affiliate of Radio Survivor. So what else could make it more perfect
3: in
2: that way?
3: Yeah, it was great. It was great to meet listeners and fans too. So, you know, that doesn't happen on every station tour. So it was very exciting. I was warmly welcomed and was very glad to make the trip.
2: As I mentioned at the top of this episode, it was just a lot of fun to revisit this tour of the Wave Farm community radio station, WGXC, that Jennifer Waits was able to share with us back in July of 2018. I'm Paul Rees-Wendell, and I want to encourage you to check out some of our most recent episodes. You can get a sense for what is going on at the FCC here as we have the transition from the Trump to Biden administrations. Even though current Chairman Pai is on his way out, he still has scheduled a meeting for early January. There is a brand new commissioner, Republican, appointed by President Trump and confirmed by the Senate, Nathan Symington, who is kind of a radical agenda, especially when it comes to regulating online speech. So even though, you know, we should be seeing a new commissioner, a new head of the FCC appointed by President-elect Biden, you know, it takes the Senate to kind of cooperate. So there's a lot that might happen in the next month or so. So you'll definitely want to go back to episode number 277, which just recently posted with our friend Christopher Terry. He is a professor of media law at the University of Minnesota. We're also joined by our Radio Survivor colleague Matthew Lassar, who hasn't been on the podcast for a while, and he shares a little bit of what he sees as some highlights, such as they are in the world of radio and podcasting in 2020. And also in the previous episode to that one, number 276, Jennifer and Eric and I sat down to go over and look at what we saw are some of the big stories in radio and audio and sound and podcasting in this past year. And of course, you can find these episodes at our website, radiosurvivor.com/podcast, or they're available in Spotify, Stitcher, Apple Podcasts, pretty much anywhere you can find a podcast. 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Thank you very much for spending an hour of your time with us. And on behalf of Matthew, Jennifer, and Eric, I wish you a very, very happy and prosperous new year.

0: Beginning March 23rd, the E.P. Foster Library in downtown Ventura will temporarily close for a major renovation that will create a modern, more accessible space with upgraded technology and a brand new heating and cooling system. Construction is expected to be completed by fall 2027. During the closure, library services will continue throughout Ventura. 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
3: 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I'm Mary Labrie, and I'm here with co-shiverer Greg Flynn.
4: Good evening, Mary.
3: Greg, our episode today is Gaslight from the Lux Radio Theater.
4: I must say that I did see the original movie years ago, and I still remember it as being unsettling. And the main character, one of the main characters, is the ghastly Gregory. I can't even say my own name. The ghastly Gregory. God, how sad is that?
3: Obviously, it's very triggering for you.
4: It certainly is.
3: Let's go before we get into any more trouble.
4: Right.
5: From the records of Scotland Yard, London, 1885. Name, Alice Alquist. Address, 9 Thornton Square. Cause of death, strangulation by person or persons unknown. After exhaustive investigation, the commissioner reluctantly orders the case closed, pending the possible disclosure of new evidence.
6: It's many years later, and memories of Alice Alquist and 9 Thornton Square are all but forgotten. On the shores of Lake Como in Italy, a young bride and her husband are on the terrace of their villa, gazing enraptured at the beauty of the early morning.
7: I shouldn't have awakened you, Paula, darling, but it's such a wonderful morning.
8: Thank you for waking me, Gregory. You know, I was dreaming.
7: Dreaming of what, Paula?
8: Of all the places where we'd be together, lovely places like this.
7: I was thinking of our life, too, only I heard it in music, something alive with happiness, with all the feeling of the early morning.
8: This morning?
7: Yes, with the sun rising, lighting your hair as it is now.
8: When will you write it, darling?
7: Oh, someday, when we've settled down.
8: Where?
7: Where would you like?
8: Oh, Paris, perhaps.
7: Paris?
8: Mm-hmm.
7: What about home? Or London? How do you feel about London?
8: London?
7: Paula, if you won't laugh, I'd like to tell you something.
8: Oh, I won't laugh.
7: Oh, it is silly, but I was in London once.
8: Yes?
7: A poor and unsuccessful composer. It seemed to me that no place in the world could be colder to the homeless or warmer to the ones who had a home.
8: Oh, my darling.
7: I used to long for one of those quiet little houses in the square with a woman I should one day come to love. Paula, could we settle down in London? Wouldn't have to be in a house in the square. Perhaps in... Paula, why do you look like that?
8: There is a house in a square.
7: What house?
8: 9 Thornton Square. She left it to me.
7: She? Oh, you mean your aunt, Alice Alquist?
8: Yes. I'd lived with her since I was a baby. Then after it happened, I came here. I've been in Italy ever since. That house comes into my dreams sometimes, but I haven't dreamed of it since I've known you. I haven't been afraid since I've known you.
7: Oh, Paula, if it were true, it would make me very happy.
8: Yes, it is true. I've found peace in loving you. I could face even that house with you.
7: Oh, no, no, yes. Paula, beloved. I would not ask that
8: yes,
7: of you.
8: Yes, yes, you shall have your wish, darling. We'll go there. There's a lawyer who looked after the estate, a Mr. Mufflin. I'll write him today, and you shall have your house. A house in London on a little square.
9: Yes, you don't remember yes. me. I'm Miss Thwaites. I live just across the square, number 16.
8: Oh, yes, how do you do?
7: Oh, Paula, dear, we mustn't keep Mr. Mufflin waiting at the door.
8: Coming, darling, I'm sorry.
9: Don't tell me you're coming to live here again.
8: Yes, my husband and I.
7: Please, dear.
9: Oh, I'll call on you directly you're settled.
8: Yes.
9: Goodbye for the present.
8: Goodbye.
9: Goodbye.
7: Goodbye. I'm so glad we are to be neighbors.
10: I'm sure you'll find everything in the house in order, Mrs. Anton. But here are the keys. Now, if there's anything further I can do...
7: You've been most kind.
10: Oh, about your income, Mrs. Anton. Shall we send the monthly draft here or to a bank?
8: Oh, Gregory...
7: I would think here, darling, at least temporarily.
8: Send to here, if you please.
10: Certainly. Oh, you inquired about servants.
7: Oh, yes.
10: I'll send in a housekeeper tomorrow. She's very capable, but a little hard of hearing.
7: Hard of hearing?
10: So if you'd rather...
7: No, send her in. We can interview her, at least.
10: Her name is Elizabeth Morgan. I'm afraid I haven't yet found a housemaid.
7: Oh, please, don't think about it. We're deeply grateful for all you've done.
10: Well, good day, then, and thank you.
7: Good day.
9: Well, this is our house. Shall we go in?
7: Amazing how well you remember everything. Now, what room is this?
8: The drawing room.
7: Well, come, dear. Aren't you going to show it to me?
8: Will you light the gas, please?
7: Hmm? Oh, the gas.
8: Oh.
7: There, that's better. Paula, what a handsome room.
8: No, but to see it like this, all the furniture covered and so quiet. I remember parties in this room and flowers. There were always flowers.
7: Those must have been wonderful days.
8: It's so dead in here now. The whole place seems to smell of death.
7: I'll open the window. There. All be fresh again in a moment. Oh, what is this, dear? This glass case.
8: Well, that's where she kept all her little treasures. All the things she collected on her concert tours. She was so proud of them.
7: The glass is broken.
8: It was broken that night. All the things were disarranged, but there was nothing missing. Oh, I know all these by heart, this glove.
7: Oh, be careful, darling. The glass.
8: She wore this glass in this. She wore this glove in Romeo and Juliet, the command performance in Covent Garden.
7: One little glove.
8: Yes, I used to ask her what happened to the other one, but she only laughed and said she'd given it to a very great admirer. She would never tell me who.
7: I wish I could have seen her.
8: You can see her. On the wall, her portrait.
7: Paula. Oh, it's unbelievable how much you look like her. Only you are still more beautiful.
8: She's painted there as Empress Theodora. When she sang it in St. Petersburg, the Tsar came to every performance. It was here that I found her that night, here in front of the fire on her own portrait.
7: Mm, darling.
8: I was in bed when something woke me. I came running down the stairs, frightened as if I already knew what had happened. She'd been strangled. Lovely face was... No, I can't stay here. I can't.
7: Oh, Paula, please. That's all past.
8: Okay.
7: It's long ago. You must forget about
8: it. Yes, Gregory, your arms. Mm. So strong and safe.
7: All those things that remind you so of her. We'll put them away.
8: Yes.
7: We'll make it a new house with beautiful new things for a
8: yes.
7: beautiful new life.
8: Yes, my darling, yes. And then later we'll have people here and parties again.
7: Mm?
8: Yes, wouldn't you like that?
7: Oh, of course, dear, but later. First, let us have another honeymoon here by ourselves, just for a little while.
8: Yes, I only
7: thought... Now, where do you suppose all this could be stored away?
8: Well, there's an attic under the roof. Her trunks are there and all her costumes.
7: Well, then, that's where it shall go. And then we'll board it up.
8: Oh.
7: So you'll never have to see them again. Oh, a piano. These two must go. Ah, fine instrument. The action needs regulating, but the tone is still quite good.
8: Gregory, that song, why are you playing that song?
7: Why not?
8: That was her song. It was always her last encore at every concert. She said it. Oh, look. Oh, look, here is an old letter.
7: Letter?
8: Yes, I beg of you to see me just once more. I followed you to London. The date, it was written just 2 days before she was murdered, 10 years ago.
7: Where did you find that?
8: It was here, among this music. It's from someone called Sergius Bauer.
7: Give it to me!
8: Oh, Gregory!
7: No, I'm sorry. I didn't mean to snatch it. It's just that...
8: But why should the letter upset you so?
7: Oh, it isn't that. I'm upset for you, darling. All these things remind you of her. Oh, my dearest, while you're afraid of anything, there cannot be any real happiness for us. You must forget her.
8: Forget? No. No, not her, Gregory. Only what happened to her.
7: Of course, darling, of course.
11: Oh, Elizabeth, I'd like to see you, please. Elizabeth.
12: Yes, sir?
11: Elizabeth, you've been with Mrs. Anton and me now for 2 months. Are you happy here?
12: Oh, indeed, sir.
11: Good. You've been to market?
12: Yes, Mr. Anton.
11: While you were gone, I've been interviewing a housemaid.
12: Is she hired,
11: sir? I'm not for talking to her. She's in the kitchen. You may tell her to come in now.
12: Yes, sir.
11: Just a moment. Outside just now, didn't I see you talking to our neighbor, Miss Waits?
12: Oh, yes, sir. She seemed so anxious to call here, sir.
11: What did you tell her?
12: You told me that seeing people is not good for Mrs. Anton.
11: I asked you a question.
12: Of course, sir. I told Miss Waits that the mistress hasn't been feeling too well lately, and perhaps she should wait.
11: Thank you, Elizabeth. You may send that girl in now.
13: And might I ask about wages, sir?
11: £16 a year. Is that satisfactory, Nancy?
13: Yes, sir. What about her?
11: Her?
13: Elizabeth, the housekeeper. Do I have to share a room with her?
11: No, if you prefer, you may have a room downstairs. Now, remember, your mistress is very particular about everything being correct.
13: Is she, sir?
11: Oh, voila. Voila, dear. This is Nancy, our new housemaid.
14: Oh, how do you do?
11: You may go now, Nancy.
13: Very good, sir.
11: Well, she seems a nice girl, Paula.
14: I'm sure she'll do. Are you ready, dear?
11: All ready. All ready to have my wife show me a wonderful city of London. Darling, you look like a summer's day.
14: Oh, it's because I'm so happy.
11: Do you know what day this is?
14: Yes.
11: 3 months ago today, we became man and wife. Oh, I have a little present for you, Paula.
14: No.
11: Here.
14: Oh, Gregory.
11: Oh, just a cameo brooch that belonged to my mother. Now it belongs to you.
14: Oh, I shall wear it always, always. How sweet of you to give me this. No, no. Oh.
11: What's the matter?
14: The clasp. I've broken the clasp.
11: Oh, I'll have it mended.
14: It just seemed to break off.
11: Your bag?
14: Yes.
11: Let me put it in your bag. You might lose it. You know, you are inclined to lose things, Paula.
14: I am. I didn't realize that.
11: Oh, just little things. There now. The brooch is in your bag for safekeeping.
14: Yes.
11: Now, you'll remember where it is.
14: Of course I'll remember.
11: I was only teasing, darling. Now then, where shall we go first?
14: Well, I have it all planned. St. Paul's Cathedral, then Buckingham Palace, and then the
11: Tower
14: of London.
11: Are you sure you feel equal to such a schedule?
14: Of course, I feel perfectly well. Really, I do.
11: Hmm. Well, just promise me you won't overtax your strength. Promise me?
14: Of course I shan't, darling.
11: Come then, we'll take it easy. We must not rush.
14: Oh, do you mind terribly, Gregory, but I just had to get out into the fresh air again. All those horrible things there in the tower, the torture chambers, the beheading block.
11: Are you sure that's why you wanted to leave?
14: Oh, yes, yes.
11: That young man back there, he nodded to you. Who was he, Paula?
14: Oh, I don't know. He seemed to know me,
11: but you usually bow to people you don't know?
14: No, I suppose I met him somewhere.
11: Are you telling me the truth?
14: Of course, why should I lie?
11: You smiled at him. I wonder why.
14: I did it without thinking, Gregory. I don't know why I did it.
11: Like the other things.
14: What other things?
11: Oh, nothing, darling. Only I've been noticing you're quite forgetful lately.
14: Forgetful?
11: Well, losing things and... Oh, nah, please, don't look so concerned. It's nothing. You get too tired.
14: Yes, yes, that's probably what it is. I'm tired. Gregory, can't we go home now?
11: Oh, we still haven't seen the crown jewels. They're in that building there.
14: Well, they are? How do you know?
11: What did you say?
14: I said... How do you know? You haven't been here before.
11: The guide told us inside. Are you becoming suspicious, Paula, as well as absent-minded?
14: No, of course not, Gregory.
11: After we see the jewels, we'll go home. Jewels are wonderful things, Paula. Yes, yes, a man could sell his soul for jewels and find that he has made not too bad a bargain. Well, you were right, Paula. There's nothing more beautiful than London sunshine.
14: And I had to spoil the day by bringing you home so early.
11: Why don't you rest now for a while?
14: Yes.
11: Would you like me to stay with you and not go out this evening?
14: No. You go to your studio as usual. Gregory, can you really compose in that little room you've rented?
11: Of course. I have a piano. That's all I really need.
14: I wish you'd let me see it sometime. Hmm.
11: Oh, Paula, you might let me have your brooch.
14: Yes.
11: So I can have it repaired.
14: Yes, yes, of course. I'll get it for you. Wait a minute here. I don't understand what...
15: What's the matter?
14: Oh, Gregory, I can't find it. Wait a minute.
15: What?
14: But it must be here in my bag. I'll throw everything out. Wait a minute. I know that it was here. I couldn't have lost it. It must be here.
15: I'm sure it is.
14: Yes, it must... No. No, it's gone. Oh, Gregory, it's gone.
15: Oh, Paula. Oh. Didn't I tell you? How did you come to lose it?
14: Well, I must have pulled it out with something. I'm terribly sorry, Gregory. Please forgive me.
15: Oh, my dear, it's not as serious as that. It was not valuable.
14: No, but your present to me and your mother's brooch. I don't remember opening my bag. You did put it there, didn't you?
15: Don't you even remember that?
14: Yes, of course I do. But suddenly I'm beginning not to trust my memory at all.
15: Oh, I tell you, you're just tired. That's all. Don't worry so, Paula. Don't worry.
16: Rang for me, ma'am.
17: What time is it, Elizabeth?
16: Close to 9 o'clock, ma'am. How do you feel?
17: I'm all right. Has the master left yet?
16: Yes, ma'am, a little while ago.
17: Please see that he has left, that he has plenty of coal on the grate in his room, won't you?
16: Yeah, you already told me, ma'am.
17: When did I tell you?
16: After dinner. Don't you remember?
17: Oh, yes. Elizabeth?
16: Yes, ma'am.
17: Did you just turn the gas up in the hall?
16: No, Mrs. Anton.
17: Well, the light here in the room, it just went down. The way it always does when another light is turned up.
16: I didn't touch it.
17: Oh, but this one went down. Perhaps Nancy lit another jet in the kitchen.
16: It couldn't have been her. This is her evening off.
17: Yes, that's right. Good night, Elizabeth.
16: Good night, ma'am.

0: Elizabeth?
1: Yes, ma'am.
0: What's that? That noise, listen.
1: Noise, ma'am?
0: Yes, can't you hear it? Something coming from up there, from the attic, like footsteps and things being moved around.
2: But, ma'am, the attic's all boarded up.
0: I tell you, I hear something, Elizabeth.
2: My hearing, ma'am, it's not too good, you know.
0: Oh, you hear very well when I speak to you.
2: Yes, ma'am, I've gotten so I can tell from a person's lips, but...
0: Shh. It stopped now. It's gone. Well, you may go, Elizabeth. I'm very sorry.
2: Please, ma'am, is there anything I can do?
0: No, nothing. Good night.
2: Good night. I hope you rest, ma'am.
0: What is happening to me? I must be ill. I must be... Oh, no.

0: In the few days that have passed, the sedate little community called Thornton Square has seen a new visitor, a discreet young man with innocent questions, but who, for some reason, has avoided the residence of Mr. and Mrs. Gregory Anton. At the moment, the young man is in the office of the superintendent of Scotland Yard.
1: Now look here, Cameron. The Ahlquist case is ancient history. What's causing your sudden interest in a murder that happened 10 years ago?
2: Oh, it's hard to say, sir. It impressed me very much at the time, probably because I'd met Alice Ahlquist.
1: Oh?
2: I was just a boy. I know it sounds foolish, but I still think she was the most beautiful woman I'd ever seen. Do you wonder why I was startled when I saw that girl last week in London Tower? A girl who might be the twin sister of Alice Ahlquist 15 years ago?
1: And what does that prove?
2: Nothing, I'm afraid. But number 9 Thornton Square is no longer an empty house.
1: The girl's her niece. The house belongs to her.
2: Well, it's just a feeling I have that something peculiar is going on.
1: Because that nosy old maid, Miss Thwaites, because she thinks so? Come now, Cameron.
2: But they've been so careful to avoid visitors. I wonder why.
1: Well, stop wondering. As for the matter of the jewels, that was dropped by order of a most important personage.
2: Jewels? What jewels?
1: Oh, they'd been given to Alice Ahlquist by someone very highly placed. Crown jewels of his, well, of another country. They disappeared.
2: That's why she was murdered.
1: Who'd murder a woman for jewels that are far too famous to be disposed of?
2: But they've never turned up.
1: No, now run along, Brian. I'm very busy.
2: Yes, sir. Thank you, sir. Oh, Williams.
3: Yes, sir?
2: Where's your duty these days, Williams?
3: Still in the East End, sir.
2: How'd you like a more fashionable beat? One that includes Thornton Square.
3: Oh, very much, sir.
2: It also includes a pretty young housemaid named Nancy Frost. She might be susceptible to a policeman's uniform, and I need information.
3: Well, now, sir,
2: I'll say nothing about it. We'll see what can be done.

0: If you want coal on the fire, Paula, why don't you ring for the maid?
1: I'm sorry, Gregory. I didn't mean to wake you.
0: Oh, well, now that you have interrupted my nap, we may just as well be comfortable. Now, please, pull the bell cord.
1: Oh, but it seems so unnecessary.
0: What are servants for, Paula? Answer me. What do you suppose servants are for?
1: To do things, to service, I suppose.
0: Exactly.
1: It's only I think we should consider them a little. Oh, don't be cross with me.
0: I'm not cross with you. There are a lot of things.
2: You ring, sir?
0: No, your mistress rang. Well, my dear, tell Nancy why you rang for her.
1: A little coal on the fire, please, Nancy.
2: Yes, ma'am.
0: Well, Nancy, tonight is your night out, isn't it?

0: in it.
1: Despises
0: for you? For all manner, the way she looks at me.
1: Looks at you? Paula, you're not imagining things again. You're not, are you?
0: Of course I'm not.
1: Paula, don't turn away. We must have this out. You really think Nancy despises you? Paula?
0: No, Gregory.
1: Well, I'm glad of that. It hurts me when you're ill and fanciful.
2: I beg your pardon?
1: Nancy, have you been there listening to us?
2: Oh, no, sir. Miss Waits is calling. She wants to know if the mistress is at home.
1: Oh, that old busybody again?
2: She has a nephew with her, a Mr. Cameron.
1: Tell them Mrs. Anton is not at home.
0: Gregory, really, she's been so...
1: If you let her in once, you'll always have to have her. And I do not want people all over this house. Well, Nancy, don't stand there.
2: Yes.
0: I would have liked to have seen her.
1: Oh, but my dear, I thought you were only trying to be polite. Why didn't you say you really wanted to see her?
0: But how could I, in front of that girl?
1: Oh, Paula, you must get over this ridiculous fear of the servants. All you had to say was, surely, Nancy. Well, am I right?
0: Yes, Gregory.
1: You would not have time to see her anyway.
0: Why not?
1: You'll want to dress. We're going out tonight.
0: We are? You didn't tell me, or have I forgotten?
1: Oh, Paula, you silly child. Of course you haven't forgotten. Look, theater tickets. A surprise for you. We're going to the theater tonight.
0: Oh, Gregory, how wonderful. Oh, my darling.
1: And you thought I was being cruel to you.
0: No, you're not cruel.
1: Keeping people away from you. Making you a prisoner.
0: Oh, I'm sorry.
1: Oh, darling, it's been days since I've heard you laugh like this.
0: Yes, it's been days since I've been so happy. I want to laugh and I want to dance. Oh, Gregory. What is it?
1: The wall. Something is missing from the wall.
0: Missing?
1: Oh, Paula, I don't want to upset you. If you will put things right when I'm not looking, we'll assume it did not happen.
0: But what?
1: You mean you don't know?
0: No, I... The little picture's been taken down again. Who took it down? Why?
1: Why, indeed. Why was it taken down before? Paula.
0: But I haven't taken it. Why should I, Gregory? I swear. No, don't ring for the servants.
1: I must.
0: No, please. Oh, Gregory, don't shame me before the servants again.
1: Will you stop being hysterical? We must get to the bottom of this once and for all. Things like this cannot... Oh, Elizabeth, come in.
3: Yes, sir.
1: Elizabeth, do you notice anything missing from this room?
3: Missing? No, I don't think so, sir.
1: Look at the wall. Well?
3: Oh, yes. The little picture.
1: Did you take it away?
3: Oh, no, sir. Why ever should I?
1: You go to church, don't you, Elizabeth?
3: Why, yes, sir.
1: Please hand me my Bible there.
3: The Bible? Yes, sir.
1: Thank you. You will kiss this Bible as a solemn oath that you've been telling the truth. Thank you, Elizabeth. Now, send Nancy in here.
3: Yes, sir.
0: Gregory, please, no. Not that girl. I'll say anything. I'll say that. I did it, Gregory. I'll not have that girl in her conduct, please.
1: Paula, please have the goodness to control yourself. No. You've thrown suspicion on the servants. They must be cleared of it. Now, sit down. Did you hear? Sit down.
2: Elizabeth said
1: Nancy, a picture has been removed from the wall there. I want you to know if you took it.
2: Oh, no, sir.
1: Shall I ask Nancy to kiss the Bible, Paula? Will you accept her word?
0: Of course, I'll accept it.
1: That's all, Nancy. Thank you.
2: It's there this morning, I'm sure.
0: Give me that Bible. Give it to me. I swear on the Bible I didn't take that picture down.
1: Go and look for it. See if you can find it, perhaps here in the library.
0: We found it in here the last time, didn't we? But I
1: think it may be here again.
0: The shelf. It's there on the shelf.
1: So you knew where it was all the time?
0: No, I didn't know, Gregory. I didn't.
1: Paula, I think you better go to your room.
0: Then we're not going to the theater?
1: Oh, I'm afraid you're far from well enough for the theater, my dear.
0: Oh, Gregory, if I took that picture down...
1: If
0: I do all these senseless, meaningless things, so meaningless, then I don't know what I do anymore.
1: Yes, Paula, that's just the trouble.
0: Then if that is true, you must be gentle with me. Please, Gregory, please.

0: You better go to your room.
1: What are you going to do?
0: I'm going out to work to try to forget all this.
1: No, please don't leave me now. I get so frightened when you go out night after night.
0: Frightened?
1: Yes.
0: You never told me that before.
1: Oh, I hear noises and footsteps. I imagine things. The light in my room, the light dims, and I'm frightened of myself. Oh, Gregory, please take me in your arms, please. Please take me in your arms, Gregory. Don't leave me, please.
0: Good night, Paula. I hope to find you much better in the morning.
1: Gregory.
2: Well, Williams, come in.
3: I just wanted to report, sir. Miss Nancy Frost and I, we're going out this evening.
2: Oh, fine.
3: Any luck this afternoon, sir?
2: Not very much, I'm afraid. I persuaded Miss Thwaites to adopt me temporarily as her nephew and go visiting, but the Antons wouldn't see us.
3: Too bad, sir.
2: But meet her I shall. I've just called a friend of mine, Lady Dalroy. She's giving a musicale at her home Friday night. She knew Mrs. Anton slightly years ago. She's been kind enough to add her name and her husband's to the list of guests.

0: Brian, I hope you're properly ashamed, arriving so late.
1: Covered with remorse, Lady Dalroy.
0: Business at Scotland Yard, I suppose.
1: My lady, not so loud. Tonight I'm just another guest.
0: Well, you're in for a disappointment, Brian. A note came late this afternoon. Mr. and Mrs. Anton were unable to accept the invitation.
1: Oh? Oh, I see.
0: She's apparently ill. Very tiresome of her.
1: Did she send the note?
0: No, her husband. Brian, who is this Mr. Anton? What does he do? Where does he come from?
1: I was hoping to find that out tonight.
0: Oh, don't look so glum. Come into the music room. Saratsky is going to play for us. You still enjoy the piano, don't you? Brian.
1: Oh, sorry. I'm afraid my mind...

0: Ebola, why are you all dressed up like this?
1: Because I'm going to Lady Dalroy's reception.
0: But I sent a note.
1: Yes, you told me, but I must get out of this house, Gregory.
0: Very well, but I'm afraid you'll have to go alone.
1: If you prefer.
0: Bola, Bola, wait. I didn't realize this party meant so much to you. I'll change immediately. You didn't really think I'd let you go alone, did you?
1: I don't know. Please hurry then, Gregory.
0: Of course, my dear. I won't be a moment.

0: delightful surprise, Mrs. Anton. I'm so glad you could come.
1: Thank you, Lady Dalroy. May I introduce my husband?
0: How do you do?
2: I hope you will forgive all the confusion, Lady Dalroy, but Paula suddenly felt much better, and we were so anxious to attend.
0: But of course. Now, if you'll come in, Saratsky's playing. You'll find some seats over there. Later on, we're serving a little supper.

0: Oh, yes, yes.
1: Is something wrong?
0: Wrong?
1: You keep turning.
0: No, no, it's nothing. I thought I saw a man I knew, that's all.
1: Imagine being able to play like that.
0: Yes, I heard Siretsky once in... Paula.
1: Yes?
0: Paula, my watch is gone.
1: No. Oh, Gregory, no. No, no, not... I didn't... What are you doing?
0: Your handbag.
1: No, please, please.
0: I can feel it in your handbag.
1: No.
0: My watch is in your handbag. No. Open it up.
1: But I didn't put it there. No.
0: You see? You see, I was right. You took it.
1: I didn't put it there. I swear I didn't put it there.
2: Quiet, please.
0: Paula, you must control yourself. Paula, you sing like this in public. You must get out of here immediately. Come along, Paula. Come.
3: Tried so hard to keep it within these walls, in our own house. Now, because you would go out tonight, the whole of London knows it. I could only understand what makes you do these crazy, twisted things.
1: Gregory, are you trying to tell me that I'm insane?
3: That's what I'm trying not to tell myself.
1: But that's what you think, isn't it? That's what you've been hinting ever since.
3: Well, ever since what?
1: Since the day I lost your mother's brooch. Oh. No, before that, the first day in this house when I found that letter.
3: What letter?
1: From that man called Bauer, Sergius Bauer, I remember.
3: Yes, yes, you're right. I can see you still, standing there and saying, look at this letter, and staring at nothing.
1: What?
3: You had nothing in your hand.
1: Oh, Gregory.
3: I was staggered, but I didn't know then how much reason I had to be.
1: What reason?
3: I didn't know then about your mother.
1: What about my mother?
3: Your mother was mad. She died in an asylum when you were a year old.
1: No, that's not true.
3: I've been making inquiries. I've talked to the doctor who attended her. Would you like to see him?
1: No.
3: He described her symptoms to me. He began with her imagining things, noises, footsteps, voices. And then the voices began to speak to her.
1: No, no.
3: And in the end, she died with no mind at all.
1: Please stop it. No.
3: Now, perhaps you will understand why. I cannot let you meet people. Oh, by the way, he must have been rather disappointed that you left Lady Dalroy's home tonight before he could talk to you.
1: Oh.
3: The man who was sitting behind us. You went there only because you knew he was going to be there.
1: Oh, Gregory, who?
3: Oh, the same man who bowed to you that day in the tower. Who is he? Someone from the past? Some disappointed suitor, perhaps?
1: I never met him. I have no idea who he is.
3: Why do you lie to me?
1: I never lied to you.
3: No, I'm sorry, no. I know you never lie to me. It's worse than lying. You've forgotten. You've forgotten him as you forget everything. Oh, but I'm wrong to try to handle this myself. Paula, we shall have visitors here. And shortly.
1: A doctor?
3: Two. Yes, I believe two is the required number. Good night, Paula. I'm going out.
4: It's a little later the same night. Gregory has just left. And alone in her room, Paula crouches in terror, staring up at the petals of flame that burn evenly in the chandelier. Then, from the attic above, she hears footsteps and the muffled thud of unknown objects moved by an unknown hand. And the light in her room grows dimmer.
1: Oh, I can't stand it. I can't stand it. No. Oh, Elizabeth! Elizabeth! Elizabeth! Elizabeth!
5: I'm coming, ma'am. I'm coming.
1: Help me, Elizabeth. I want you to help me. I'm so tired.
6: Why, of course, Mrs. Anton.
1: Elizabeth, did you turn on the gas anywhere just now?
6: Why, no, ma'am.
1: I thought it went down in here
6: It's just that the gas comes in pipes, ma'am. And I expect they get more gas in the pipes sometimes than they do at other times.
1: Yes. Yes.
6: Now, let me get your shoes off.
1: Elizabeth, do you hear anything?
6: Mrs. Anton?
1: Those sounds, those noises up there.
6: Oh, no. No,
1: like,
6: ma'am.
1: Like someone moving about. Oh, Elizabeth. Listen. Please.
6: You know what my hearing is, ma'am. But there just couldn't be anyone up there. The whole floor is boarded up. You know it is, ma'am.
1: I hear it, Lister. I hear it. I hear it.
6: Now there, ma'am. I'll go and get you some nice hot milk.
1: No, don't leave me. Please don't leave me.
2: Cameron. William.
7: Oh, William. Well, come in.
2: Sorry to wake you up so early, sir, but seeing as how you told me to come here to your house...
7: Oh, don't apologize. What is it?
2: Well, about 2 hours ago, I'm on the corner of Thornton Square when suddenly there he is, popping up out of the fog. Our friend, Mr. Anton. I can't figure it out, sir. The way he disappears and then reappears. Every night.
7: Don't let it amaze you any longer, William.
2: Sir?
7: He never leaves Thornton Square. We only thought he did. Number 5 is an empty house. He turns the corner of Thornton Square, comes back to number 5 through the alley, goes to the roof, crosses to his own house, and then goes in through the attic.
2: But why would a man want...
7: Never mind that now. What happened last night?
2: I tell you, that man's been up to something. Clothes untidy, cravat all on one side, dirt and dust all over him, even on his face.
7: Had he been in a fight?
2: No, more like he'd been digging in a cellar or something.
7: Sit down, Williams. I'll stir up some breakfast.
2: I had my breakfast, sir. In the kitchen of number 9, as a matter of fact.
7: Oh? How's Nancy?
2: It seems the master's told her mistress might be going away for a long time. What do you think that means?
7: It means I've got to get into that house tonight.
2: Well, but Nancy says he's told her not to let her mistress see anyone.
7: Then you'll have to see to it that Nancy isn't home tonight either.
2: Any little thing I can do for the yard, sir. But how do you know the lady herself will see you?
7: I don't know. Wait. There is a way. Yes, I'm sure she'll see me, Williams.
1: I can't see anyone. I'm ill. Elizabeth, stop him.
7: I must see you, Mrs. Anton.
8: I couldn't stop him, ma'am. He pushed his way right in.
7: Mrs. Anton, my name is Brian Cameron.
1: You mustn't be here. Go away.
7: Not until I've given you this.
1: A glove? It's a glove.
7: Years ago, Alice Ahlquist gave me this glove. I was a little boy, overcome with admiration. Will you trust me now?
1: She gave it to you, the great admirer, a little boy.
7: Mrs. Anton... Are you planning to leave here?
1: Leave here? I have nowhere to go. Unless my husband sends me away. Is that why you came here, to take me away?
7: Are you as frightened as all that?
1: No, I can't talk to you. I'm afraid I am...
7: Please. Please, you must answer my questions. Where is your husband now? Where is he gone?
1: He's taken a studio where he can work on his composing. He says he can't work in this house.
7: Is there anyone here now except us and Elizabeth?
1: No. Why?
7: Because the gas light just dimmed a little.
1: You saw that?
7: Of course.
1: Oh, then it really happens. I thought I imagined it.
7: It means that someone has turned the light on somewhere in this house.
1: No. I thought that too, but every night I've been all over the house and there's never been another light turned on. Oh, at last I can tell this to someone. Every night when my husband goes out...
7: The gas light goes down?
1: Yes.
7: And then what?
1: Well, then I think I hear things. I watch and wait, and later the gas goes up again.
7: And he returns?
1: Yes, quite soon after, always quite soon.
7: These things you hear, what things?
1: Sounds, noises over my room in the attic.
7: What's up there?
1: A whole floor of trunks and furniture, her belongings, my aunt's.
7: Like that sound just then, is that what you mean?
1: Yes, yes, but who?
7: Mrs. Anton, you know, don't you? You know who's up there.
1: No. No, how could he be? Why?
7: Tell me, has any weapons in the house?
1: He has a revolver.
7: Huh? Where is it?
1: There, I think he keeps it in his desk there.
7: Locked. Force it open. This letter opener will do it.
8: No, you mustn't. Whoever you are, you have no right to. He'll think that I know. What shall I say to him?
7: You won't have to say anything. Well, a gun case without a gun. Perhaps it's... What's the matter?
1: There in the drawer. The brooch he gave me. And the letter. I was right.
7: Letter?
1: Here, it was from someone called Sergius Bauer.
7: Bauer?
1: I found it, but my husband said I dreamed it, and now it's here.
7: Bauer? There was a Sergius Bauer connected with Alice Ahlquist, a young pianist in Prague. Let me see that letter. The handwriting. Yes. Now something else, anything. Anything else he may have written. This note here. It's addressed to Lady Dalroy.
1: Yes, he said he had to send Lady Dalroy an apology.
7: Look, the handwriting. It's identical, Mrs. Anton. Your husband and Sergius Bauer are one and the same.
1: He said there was no letter. He said I was going out of my mind.
7: You're not going out of your mind. You're slowly and systematically being driven out of your mind.
1: But why? Why?
7: Perhaps because you found this letter and knew too much. Or because then he would have control of your property, of this house, and could search in the open instead of in the dark like this.
1: Search for what?
9: For the things for which Alice Ahlquist was murdered. Her jewels.
1: But I have her jewels.
9: There are jewels you didn't know she had. Famous jewels. Jewels for which he was searching that night 10 years ago.
1: No, you're wrong. I know him. He's my husband. I've lived in the same house with him. If that were true, then from the beginning there would have been nothing. Nothing real from the beginning.
9: I'm sorry, Mrs. Anton, but you must believe me. Your whole life depends on it. Don't you see the way everything is... The gas is brighter again. How long has it been up?
1: I don't know.
9: You'd better go to your room, Mrs. Anton.
1: Why? Where are you going?
9: Outside the house. He'll cross the roof of the empty house next door. I'll be waiting for him.
1: What will you do?
9: You have nothing to worry about, Mrs. Anton. Elizabeth.
10: Yes, sir.
9: Whatever happens tonight, Elizabeth, have her welfare in mind.
10: You can count on me, sir. But what am I going to say to the master when he comes back?
9: He won't come back anymore, Elizabeth. Paula.
1: Gregory.
3: What are you doing here, Paula?
1: I don't know.
3: You don't know. Do you know what anything you do?
1: Startled me. I didn't hear you come in the door.
3: I didn't come in the door. I came down the stairs. I've been in the attic, Paula.
1: You couldn't have...
3: It's no longer boarded up. I have found what I've been looking for. Did you ever see jewels, Paula? Did you?
1: Jewels. Her jewels.
3: Do you know what you remind me of as you walk across the room? Like a girl walking in her sleep. Only you're not asleep. Or you would not have broken open my desk.
1: I didn't open it.
3: Why did you do it, Paula?
11: No, I didn't. It was he. He opened it.
3: He? What are you talking about?
1: A man. A man who came to see me.
3: Who let him in?
1: Elizabeth.
3: Elizabeth, come here. Elizabeth. Come in here, Elizabeth. Who was the man who came here while I was out?
11: A man? What man, sir?
3: Come, Elizabeth. You must have answered the door.
10: No one was here, sir. No one.
1: Elizabeth, you saw him. You opened the door yourself.
10: No, ma'am. I didn't see anyone at all.
1: But he was here. I know it. I know. I saw him.
3: You see how it is, Elizabeth?
10: Yes, sir. I see just how it is.
1: I couldn't have dreamed it. I couldn't have it. Did I dream? Did I really dream?
3: Yes, Paula. You dream all day long.
1: All that happened?
3: All that did not happen.
1: Then it's true. My mind is going.
3: Haven't I told you, Paula?
1: Then take me away. Now I can't fight it anymore.
3: Yes, Paula, I will.
1: Take me away. Take me away.
9: And was I any part of this curious dream of yours, Mrs. Anton?
3: You!
9: Perhaps my presence may help you recall your dream.
3: Who the devil are you?
9: Only a figment of your wife's imagination.
3: How did you get into this house?
9: Down the attic stairs, Mr. Anton, the same way you did. Mrs. Anton, don't you think you'd better go to your room? You must be very tired.
3: Don't you think you'd better explain your business?
9: As a mere ghost existing only in your wife's mind, I could hardly be said to have any business.
3: Paula, go to your room.
1: No.
9: Please, Mrs. Anton.
1: All right, I'll go.
9: Those jewels. I see you found them after all, Sergius Bauer.
3: I'm afraid I don't know your name.
9: Cameron, shall I tell you my business address also?
3: No, I think I can guess it.
9: So we've both ended our search tonight. Where were the jewels?
3: Sold in one of her costumes. The dress she wore in the Opera Theodora. How clever she was to conceal them there. 4 priceless jewels among a lot of paste imitations.
9: How does it feel, Bauer, to have planned and killed and tortured for something, then to find it's all been for nothing?
3: For nothing? Oh, no. I don't think so. Not for nothing!
9: Put down that gun!
10: Yes. He heard a shot. Then he ran up the stairs. The master, he ran to the attic, ma'am, and the gentleman after him.
12: They're up there now. They're fighting.
10: Oh, I've got to get help, ma'am.
12: But who?
10: Mr. Williams. The constable, Mr. Williams. I'll fetch him, ma'am. Don't worry. I'll fetch him right away.
13: You sure you're all right, Mr. Cameron, sir?
9: I'll feel a little better as soon as I finish tying Mr. Bauer to this chair.
1: Gregory?
9: Mrs. Anton, you shouldn't have come up here.
1: I want to speak to my husband.
9: Do you believe me now?
1: Please, I want to speak to him alone.
3: I assure you, I'm quite helpless, Mr. Cameron.
1: Please.
12: Come along, Williams. We'll be waiting on the stairs.
3: Paula, go and see if he's listening.
1: He's not listening.
3: He told you a lot of things about me, didn't he?
1: Yes.
3: They were lies. Because he's in love with you. I can feel it.
1: Can you? Can you really, Gregory, or shall I call you Sergius?
3: So he told you that too. Well, have you never heard of an artist taking a stage name? They don't hang a man for that, do they?
1: No, they don't hang a man for that.
3: Paula, do you remember our first days together? Do you remember Italy, Lake Como?
1: There have been times when I thought I only dreamed those days.
3: Come closer, Paula. Look into my eyes. Paula, if I ever meant anything to you, and I believe I did, then help me, Paula. Give me just another chance.
1: Gregory.
3: Look, in the drawer of that cupboard there, there's a knife. Get it, Paula, and cut me free.
1: Here?
3: Yes, yes, the first drawer.
1: I'll find it, Gregory.
3: Be quick, Paula. Hurry.
1: But there is no knife here.
3: Yes, yes, I put it there tonight. Yes, yes, that's it. Now, bring it here.
1: I have no knife, Gregory.
3: What?
1: You must have dreamed you put it there.
3: But you...
1: Are you suggesting this is a knife in my hand?
3: But...
1: Have you gone mad, my husband?
3: Paula!
1: Or is it I who am mad? I'm always losing things, hiding things. Oh, that was a knife, wasn't it? And I threw it on the floor. And I have lost.
3: Paula, it is there. Pick it up.
1: I must look for it, mustn't I? If I don't find it, you'll put me in the madhouse.
3: No.
1: Now, where could it be now? Behind this trunk? No, it isn't there. Perhaps over here. I'm trying to help you, aren't I? Trying to help you to escape. But how can a mad woman help her husband to escape?
3: Paula, you're not mad. You're not.
1: I am, as my mother was mad.
3: No, Paula, that wasn't true. Pick up the knife. Help me.
1: If I were not mad, I could have helped you. Whatever you had done, I could have pitied you and protected you. But because I'm mad, I hate you. Because I'm mad, I have betrayed you. And because I'm mad, I'm rejoicing in my heart. Without a shred of pity. Without a shred of regret. Mr. Cameron, come, take this man away.
12: You're ready, Bauer?
3: Quite ready.
12: Untie his feet, Williams.
3: I don't ask you to understand me, Paula. Between us all the time were the jewels, like a fire, yes, a fire in my brain that separated us. Those jewels, which I longed for all my life. I don't know why.
14: The cab is coming, Mr. Cameron.
3: Goodbye, Paula.
1: Goodbye, Gregory.
12: I'll be down in a minute, Williams.
1: This will be a long night.
12: But it will end. In the morning when the sun rises, sometimes it's hard to believe there ever was a night. You'll find that too.
1: Yes, I shall try. I shall try.
15: Greg, we just listened to Gaslight, a 1946 production on the Lux Radio Theater. What did you think?
16: Mary, how could I not love a production where the beautiful leading lady gasps, "Yes, dear, Gregory, your arms so strong and safe." It's hard to know which part of that sentence is the best. It's whether it's the "yes, dear," which is my wife is highly unlikely to say, and she's also highly unlikely to say "strong and safe." Nevertheless, when Ingrid Bergman says my name and says all those words, I adore it.
15: You're in. You're in like Flynn.
16: That's right.
15: Well, this all starts wonderfully. I mean, I have to admit, Greg, I had a little bit of a yellow flag raising at the very outset of this because of the quite invasive background music in that Lake Como scene at the beginning where they're, let's go back to London, you know. I was going, oh, my God, that music's too loud. Did you have that impression?
16: I did. It's the sort of thing that you were just wondering if they could just get up from their breakfast table or wherever and just turn the radio down a little, just a notch.
15: It was an odd choice, but I was very relieved that it was just for that opening scene, because this was wonderful. I really, really enjoyed it, Greg. It was fantastic.
16: There's another line in there that, you know, you just have to love a show wherein the heroine is constantly saying, there's something alive in the attic.
15: Well, as you and I know, Greg, living in Australia, there's almost always something alive in the attic.
16: Well, there certainly is. And in one house that we had, my wife and I would kid each other that they were possums, but in fact they were rats. You know, they go into the swimming pool, presumably at night, and then go up and have a disco in our attic.
15: Oh, that conjures up a whole animated film there, Greg. But this was absolutely a very compelling story. I really loved, you know, all the little thefts and accusations, and you know, did you forget? Don't you remember, darling? Oh, you know, you're just because I think there's nothing as evil as trying to steal someone's identity and their self-confidence. You know, it's almost like the worst crime you can do.
16: Exactly. And this obviously, the original stage play and then the subsequent film and now tonight's radio play, this is where the modern term gaslighting someone comes from, to manipulate them psychologically, doubt their own sanity, doubt their own self-worth.
15: We obviously use that expression today. And I thought, does that come from this original play? 1938 play, and as you say, it absolutely does.
16: I was wondering what you thought of, we'll just see if my thoughts about Ingrid Bergman and Charles Boyer are the same as yours. What did you think of their performances?
15: I thought they were both wonderful. And in fact, I made a note that this radio production, one of the things that it does or it delivers that a film doesn't is the, you know, there can be some overacting in film. One of them I thought overacted a little bit. And in radio, you don't get the sense of that as much.
16: I totally agree. I think that Ingrid Bergman as Paula, terrific. Now, I know we're talking about radio here, but if we come back to the film, there's this cliche about some of the actresses in the 40s and 50s that they glowed on the screen. And Ingrid Bergman absolutely glows on the screen, whether it's Casablanca or whether it's Gaslight. It's just she's an amazing actress, and she sort of owns the screen when she's on it. Charles Boyer. Now, I've got to, you know, he's French. Did you realize?
15: Well, of course.
16: Oh, well, French, suave, mysterious, and did I mention French?
15: He was a very successful actor, and he started in silent films, and then they discovered he had this fabulous deep voice. So they started bringing him into American films, so he had a career in both France and in the United States. But the little piece of trivia that I thought was the most intriguing was his best film, or what's considered his best film, was Algiers, and in which he played a thief called Pepe Le Moco. And that character was taken and used in Sylvester, the cartoon Sylvester, with the very famous skunk, Pepe Le Pew.
16: No, yes, I remember Pepe Le Pew. It's a fabulous character, fabulous character.
15: Yeah, so Pepe Le Pew is in love with Sylvester and is convinced that Sylvester is female and a skunk.
16: That's right. There's a lot to unpack, as they say, in that particular thought.
15: And the thing about Ingrid Bergman is that on film, she has this beautiful, soft light in her eyes. It's like, and it's, you can't fake that. It's actually, she is channeling some kind of love, you know, a memory of love or whatever. So when her eyes just have this luminous glow when she's on the screen, doesn't matter who her leading man is. So, and I know that she and Bogey did not get along well during Casablanca. And yet when she's with him, her eyes have this beautiful glow from within.
16: Interestingly enough, in regards to the policeman, Brian Cameron, mm-hmm. who's played by Gail Gordon. And Gail Gordon was Theodore J. Mooney, who was the pompous bank manager in TV's The Lucy Show, Lucille Ball. But he was also Mr. Wilson in TV's Dennis the Menace.
15: Oh, okay. The film, I think we must encourage our listeners to check that out because it's still rated 94% on Rotten Tomatoes. So some of these older films that are terrific have got higher ratings than Oscar-winning films of today because they're just so beautifully made. The acting is terrific, and they're an immersive kind of experience, despite the fact that in many cases they're black and white.
16: In regards to the era that it's set, with Nancy, the housemaid, she's offered £16 a year. That's Great British pounds, 1885. Now, I looked up how much is that worth today. So she's being offered in US dollars, $3,500, or in Australian dollars, about $3,800 a year. Now, I don't know, sounds a bit stingy.
15: Yeah, I guess that includes room and board as well.
16: Yeah, bed and board. And speaking of which, in the film, you're under no illusion that Gregory and Nancy, that bed and board, if you're with me, came into play.
15: Yeah, there was the suggestion of a little bit of hanky-panky with the staff. As I said before, the acting is quite big. Ingrid Bergman, in particular, is, I think, a little bit melodramatic in the film, and whereas in the radio drama, it's toned down.
16: Precisely, and for listeners who do like melodrama, even though it's been toned down, Gaslight delivers it by the night cart load. Let me tell you, it's got everything. It's got strong emotions, dramatic situations, clear moral contrasts.
15: Well, the other thing that I really thought was interesting about this, I examined, is Gaslight is supposed to be set in the 1800s, and it was written in 1938, I believe, or published in 38, but it was written about the 1800s, and it reflects a time when men could have their wives committed for almost no reason. So, and it wasn't just husbands, so fathers and brothers could have female family members committed. It didn't go to trial. There were no legal requirements. The doctor didn't even need to examine the woman. The doctor would just take the word of the male family member as being correct and true. And, women were put away for being boisterous, argumentative, opinionated, all the things that I am.
16: I'm glad you brought that up. I've got a checklist. Do you think your husband is sitting listening to the show thinking, hey, I've got an idea?
15: Well, he might not have been thinking about it up to this point, but I'll make sure he doesn't hear this one, doesn't get any ideas. Of course, we don't have any jewels hidden anywhere, so that's a bit of a problem.
16: That's quite true. I forgot about the jewels.
15: There's actually a very famous case in the United States. In 1860, a woman named Elizabeth Packard, Greg, she was a mother of six, and but she was she didn't agree with her husband about religion. So her husband was a very strict Puritan, I think, and she was just a bog standard Christian. So they used to have discussions about that and arguments, and he had her committed, and she was institutionalized for 3 years. She finally managed to get out, and she became an advocate for women's rights in this respect.
16: I'm delighted to see or hear that somebody did something about it.
15: Yeah, she worked, campaigned, and it's felt that she was instrumental in reversing that rule or that law. But did you have any favorite scenes in this, Greg, that you liked in particular?
16: I think my favourite scene is where she, which is she being Paula, that is, turns on Gregory and just begins shouting at him. She's got him trapped and just all those frustrations come out. And in this case, Ingrid Bergman just lets fly. I can just see the audience, if it had been a live theatre, going, "Atta girl, you go, girl."
15: Exactly. That is a wonderful scene. The other one that's also wonderful, but for a different reason, it's quite disturbing, is the recital party that's at, is it Lady Dalroy? Is that her name? They get invited to a recital party. And at first, he says she can't go, and then he lets her go, and she's very thankful for that because she's been trapped in the house, and he keeps sending her to her room. And then he accuses her of stealing his watch. Do you remember that?
16: Yeah, I do.
15: Oh, my God. I thought that scene just broke my heart. I just felt for her so much because there's all the, you know, the expectation of being let out to go to a party. And then he starts accusing her in front of everyone. Oh, it's just terrible. It broke my heart.
16: It was very moving. Mary, in a just world, every manipulative, mean-spirited, cruel, bullying, jealous, quick-tempered creep would get his comeuppance. However, if only the real world were more like Hollywood.
15: The expression gaslight still exists today, and we use it a lot.
16: Yeah, sure lot. I'm getting back to those manipulative, mean-spirited, cruel, bullying, jealous, quick-tempered creeps out there.
15: Male and female, to be honest.
16: To say, I was just thinking of male, Mary.
15: Oh no, I think there's a few girls on that team too.
16: Mean girls.
15: Yes. Good night, Greg.
16: Good night, Mary.
15: That's our show for tonight. 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
18: Welcome to Radio Curious. I'm Barry Vogel. The understanding of how we humans experience music and why it plays a unique role in our lives is the topic of this two-part series of interviews with Dr. Daniel Levitin, author of This Is Your Brain on Music, The Science of a Human Obsession. These interviews were recorded from his home in Montreal, Quebec, Canada, in late October 2006. Professor Levitin runs the Laboratory for Musical Perception, Cognition, and Expertise at McGill University in Montreal, Canada. He asserts that our brains are hardwired for music, and therefore we are all more musically equipped than we think. He characterizes music as an obsession at the heart of human nature, perhaps even more fundamental to our species than language. Professor Levitin believes that the music we end up liking meets our expectations of what we anticipate hearing just enough of the time that we feel rewarded, and then violates those expectations just enough of the time so that we're intrigued. In this, the first interview with Dr. Levitin, author of This Is Your Brain on Music, he begins by describing how the human brain learns to distinguish between music and language.

0: language typically refers to things in the world, and it has a specific communicative intent. And music lacks specific reference, although we may write songs about things, and certainly songs with lyrics are about things. The music itself is non-referential. In other words, there's no melody that I can play you that signifies I want you to open the window for me. There's nothing that can communicate that musically without lyrics. I'm not so sure that music and language sound the same to infants, and I think this is a great unknown. Unfortunately, you can't ask them, but I believe that there are probably separate processing centers in the brain for the two, and we come equipped or hardwired with the ability to learn both and to distinguish one from the other.
1: Yet with language, we convey an idea, open the window, as you say. So you can visualize the window, you can understand what it means to open it. With music, you seem to indicate in your book that we can expect what the next tonal sequence will be.
0: Yeah, well, that's because music has syntax. It has structure, and language has that too. If I can give you a sentence and leave off the last word, and there are only a certain number of words that complete it, it's constrained by the combination of syntax and semantics, that is, by the structure and the meaning. So I can say, for example, the pizza was too hot to, and then there are only a relatively small number of words that you could complete that sentence with. It's too hot to eat, it's too hot to touch, too hot to put in my mouth, it's too hot to serve, but not the pizza is too hot to sleep. That's a violation. Music also has a system of rules. We call the rules harmony, and chords can lead to other chords, and there's a statistical probability that some chords will follow others, more likely than others will. So although music lacks a specific referent, it still has rules and it has structure.
1: And within that, there are different kinds of music. Someone who grows up in America, becoming familiar with the music that is available here, would have more expectations of what would follow than they do when they listen to music from India or Pakistan.
0: Right, like as in language. I could utter a sentence in a language if you didn't speak French. If I said to you, la pizza est trop chaude, you don't know exactly what to say next because these were just syllables with no meaning to you. Musics of another culture can sound the same way. There are different musical traditions as there are different languages in every culture.
1: So then how does the brain begin to distinguish between these? By repetition and learning, like we learn language?
0: Yeah, and it's an interesting thing. Chomsky's big contribution to science in the last century.
1: Noam Chomsky.
0: Right. Noam Chomsky's is really known for his theory, now widely accepted, that all human infants are born with the mental capacity, that is the neural aptitude, to learn any of the world's languages. The brain is equipped to acquire any of the languages, no matter how disparate, how different or exotic they sound to us. So a baby born of Chinese parents with all, Chinese genetic heritage can land in France and learn French. It can be born in Portugal and learn Portuguese just as easily as it can learn Chinese. Similarly, I believe that we're all born with an innate capacity for music. In other words, the brain has an open-ended template for music as it does for language. And whatever music we hear in early childhood instantiates that module, and the module learns the music that we're exposed to. It learns a system of rules as it does for language.
1: So would you agree then that if a child were to learn Chinese and French or any other substantially different language beginning at infancy, that transfers to music as well?
0: I happen to think so, although I believe this without any hard evidence. It's just, this is, I would say, in the domain of speculation. We do know that children who learn more than one language early on, say before the age of 6 or 8, find it easier to do a number of cognitive tasks. It's as though being bi or tri or multilingual greases the wheels of the brain. and makes other tasks unrelated to language easier. And I think of music as a language. It's not referential, but it is a form of communication. And I would think that someone who learns music as well as language might find it easier to learn other languages and to do other tasks.
1: Tell us about that study that you have of children learning more than one language. What are the cognitive tasks that become easier for them?
0: Well, they become faster at making, at doing mental calculations. They become faster at problem solving. It seems to speed up their mental processes for reasons that we don't quite understand. Part of this has to do with the way the brain is getting wired up. One thing we found is that if you speak two languages, you have separate mental dictionaries for the two languages that are resident in separate parts of the brain. So what we call the mental lexicon, the list of words that you know or understand, is actually separate if you speak two languages or three or four. They're separate little stores, just like a physical dictionary would be separate. You don't pick up a dictionary and look up apple and have the word pomme, the French word for apple, right next to it.
1: You have the definition in the dictionary you're looking at, unless it's a translation dictionary.
0: Right, exactly. And the brain seems to work in the same way, interestingly enough.
1: Well, you have a section about the brain and how it responds to visual organization of sight using American Sign Language as your example. How does that fit in?
0: Yeah, well, this is a fascinating finding that's relatively new, and some of your listeners may not know about it. But to give you some background, for years, sign language was seen as being unstructured and just a bunch of gestures without any real rules or syntax. It wasn't considered a true language. And in studies, brain imaging studies, these are essentially photographs of the brain at work, which tells you which part of the brain is active during certain tasks. In these studies, people who were congenitally deaf, had never heard a sound in their lives, and who used sign language to communicate, it was found that what we call auditory cortex and what we call speech centers in the normal brain were active when deaf people, congenitally deaf people, were speaking sign language. So this told us two things. It told us, for one thing, it's a real language, we were just finding out through its structure and the way it's put together that, in fact, has syntax and semantics and all the features of a real language. But the neural basis, this was the fascinating part. You've got this big chunk of cortex of the brain, which we had called, mistakenly, auditory cortex, and it normally takes projections from the ears, and it's what we use to hear things. But here was a population of people who had never heard anything. Their brains rewired themselves to take this big hunk of neural real estate and use it for something else. They used it for visual sign language. So it told us that what we'd been calling the speech center or auditory cortex really was a more general purpose language center, not specific to hearing.
1: More specific to the organization of thoughts?
0: What do you mean by that?
1: Well, open the window versus playing a tune and the expectation of a chord that would follow in sequence.
0: Yes, exactly. So parts of auditory cortex are dedicated to speech and parts to music. Other parts to just sounds like laughter and crying. Those have dedicated circuitry. Speech is not the same as laughter and crying, it turns out, in terms of how the brain receives it and processes it.
1: Well, staying with the congenitally deaf situation for a moment, have you found any carryover in that among people who are skilled at finding their way, at navigating without a map, remembering their way around a new town where they have never been?
0: Well, this is a whole other set of skills. One thing that's emerging, I guess I should have set this up better for your listeners who don't remember their introductory neuroscience classes. One of the assumptions here is called the localization hypothesis. And this is the notion that different parts of the brain do different things. Just like when you lift up the hood of the car, there's a carburetor that mixes the fuel and the air, and there's an intake manifold, and there's cylinders. Different parts of the engine do different things. It's not undifferentiated stuff in there. Same with the brain. You've got a part of the brain that helps you to do arithmetic, another part that helps you to speak, a completely separate part to understand spoken language. So spatial navigation, which you asked about, is a completely separate set of neural circuits and a separate skill. People can be good in it and bad in other things, or vice versa. And there doesn't seem to be a correlation between language and spatial skill that we've found yet.
1: Do you find a correlation between music and spatial skill, particularly in reference to arrest or where the absence of sound that is part of creating a musical piece?
0: There doesn't seem to be any correlation there either. They're unique domains. Another important theory of the last couple of decades is from Howard Gardner at Harvard, who has written a book called Multiple Intelligences. And I really think that he's right here. He laments the rise of the IQ, and he thinks that IQs are basically full of hooey. The problem, he says, and I agree, if you try to reduce all of the things that go into being a person, you, Barry Vogel, or me, or anyone else, we differ from each other in so many different ways. And if you try to boil that all down to one number, you're going to have to be missing something. And that's what the IQ is, of course. It's a single number. Howard Gardner argues that we all have multiple domains of intelligence: athletic intelligence, musical, oral intelligence, physical intelligence, spatial, artistic, logical, and that these are not necessarily correlated. So you can find, it takes somebody like Michael Jordan, who has brilliant athletic ability. I mean, he would have a genius-level IQ on the basketball court, but he may not have that high a quotient in other domains. These things seem to be, these attributes are qualities that we have seem to be separate. You know, there are musicians who are brilliant at music but not very good at talking. Some people who are good at talking and, you know, become orators, and they may not necessarily be good at math.
1: Daniel Levitin, I want to ask you how the memories of music differ from other memories. But first, I want to say that in this edition of Radio Curious, we're talking with Professor Daniel Levitin, the author of the book, This Is Your Brain on Music, The Science of a Human Obsession. Daniel Levitin runs the Laboratory for Musical Perception, Cognition, and Expertise at McGill University in Montreal, Canada. We're talking with him from his home in Montreal. Daniel, how are the memories of music different from other memories?
0: Well, that's an interesting question. You know, one thing is that they tend to be very strong, and they tend to be stronger for music that we heard in our early teen years. One of the reasons for this is that in our culture, at least, music tends to be ephemeral, at least pop music does. You know, radio stations will play the heck out of a song for a summer, and then you don't hear so much of it anymore. So it can become uniquely associated with a time and place. Unlike songs that we hear all the time, like the national anthem, we hear season after season in a variety of different contexts. They're associated with many contexts, with many places and many times, so they don't work as well to retrieve a memory from inside your brain.
1: You know, as you say that, I remember driving across the United States in the summer of 1973, and one song was played 10 times a day. I can't remember the song, but when I hear it, I remember that drive. I don't remember the name of the song. I just remember the tune.
0: Yeah. Are you going to hum it for us?
1: Can't even do that. I got to hear it, and then I'll say, oh, yes.
0: Yeah.
1: But to bring it back.
0: And as soon as you hear it, you're in that car, right?
1: That's right.
0: And you can probably retrieve memories from that road trip that you wouldn't otherwise have access to.
1: That's right.
0: It's a funny way that memory works. What we believe now is that almost everything you've ever experienced is inside your brain. The trick is trying to get it out again. It's trying to find the right access code to get that memory out, because it's buried down deep there amid so many others, millions of them.
1: So then what is the accuracy of memory? we say in courtrooms to a jury that the witnesses see things differently and they may remember the events differently?
0: Well, memory theorists now believe that memory can be both far more accurate than we ever thought before and far less accurate. Now, if it sounds like I'm being wishy-washy or trying to split hairs, it's a complicated story. So in some cases, we remember things with surprising detail. A study was done by Roger Shepard from Stanford University years ago, where he showed people photographs, and he showed these photographs for a very, very short time, you know, sometimes just half a second, and he showed them hundreds of them. He had them come back a week or so later, and he showed them these old photographs along with some new ones, and among the new ones were photographs that had very subtle differences. So it might be the identical photograph, but with a tiny little part missing. Maybe it was a picture of the seashore with several boats, and one boat had been, you know, removed artificially. Very subtle difference. People tended to be able to know which photographs they had seen before a week earlier, having seen them for only half a second. In experiments I've done, we've had people sing pop songs from scratch, just from memory, and one out of four people sing them in exactly the same key and at the same tempo as the original recording, even if they haven't heard it in weeks or even years. On the other hand, our memory often tends to be spotty. And it's not that what got stored is imperfect, it's that we retrieve it imperfectly. We retrieve only bits and pieces of a memory, and then without our conscious awareness, our brain fills in the rest. So witnesses often have the problem that they'll remember isolated events and they won't remember how they're connected. And as they're trying to tell the story, they can't stop their brain from filling in missing information, often fabricating that information. I think all of us may be able to relate to this experience. If I give you an example, you might have had a vivid dream and you go down to the breakfast table and you're trying to share it with whoever you're having breakfast with. And you're saying, oh, well, I was walking down the street, and then suddenly I was at the top of a ladder, and then in the next scene, I'm on the moon. You know, I mean, we often have dreams like this that are disjointed. In the telling of it, though, we sometimes find ourselves saying, well, I was walking down the street, and there must have been a ladder there, and so I climbed up it. Even though you might

0: It turns out that you can suggest something to a person who's trying to recall something and actually alter their memory in the process. Lawyers know this, and they take advantage of it to help out whichever side they're on. So in one study, she had people watch a video of two cars that were driving, and they touch each other at some point. And sometime later, maybe a week later, she says, "You remember that video I showed you where the two cars smashed each other?" Or she'll ask in a different way, "That video I showed you where the two cars scraped each other." And depending on which word she uses, she evokes different memories from these witnesses as to how fast the cars were going and whether there was broken glass or not. So memory is somewhat labile, somewhat malleable.
1: So then taking that back to music,
0: well,
1: how
0: yeah,
1: does
0: that's
1: it
0: the
1: fit?
0: Great thing. The thing is, we were talking about structure. Music has this built-in structure, and we've, even those of us who aren't musicians, I think we're all experts at recognizing a note that's way out. We've memorized, again, even though we may not be able to talk about it in technical terms, we know what the notes of the scale are. We know which chords are supposed to follow which other ones. So if we're trying to recollect a song, like you trying to recollect that song from 1973, I'm imagining that if it came on the radio and you started to sing along and suddenly the radio cut out and went to static, you'd be able to finish it. Even if you didn't remember each specific note, and in fact, I would argue most musicians don't remember, you know, if you see a musician at a bar who can play like 500 songs, it's often astonishing the repertoire they have. But the fact is they're not remembering every single note. They're remembering certain key notes, and they remember, well, I have to go from here to here, and this is in a major key, and it's stepwise motion, so I just need to play the major scale here.
1: But then, and playing the major scale, the other notes fit in.
0: Exactly. They're not remembering each note. They're remembering rules. Musicians remember chords, for example. They don't. If you're watching a pianist play with his or her left hand, chords to a song like, let's say, Misty. I'm Misty holding your hand, right? Look at me, I'm as helpless as a kitten up a tree. So they're playing the chords with their left hand. They're not remembering, well, this is a C, E minor, and G. I mean, a C, E flat, and a G I have to play. They're remembering this is a C minor chord, and they construct the notes online as they need to.
1: In doing that, it creates a certain memory. It creates the incidence of that memory in the culture where the person grew up. You say that we understand certain tonal qualities, and I presume you're working with the eight notes in the Western scale of music.
0: Yeah, well, the 12 tones of the chromatic scale are the eight tones of a regular major or minor scale, yeah.
1: So if we go to another form of music of Asian origin,
0: yeah,
1: that has different tonal qualities.
0: It does, and if you were raised in that environment, you learn those rules, and you learn which notes go together, and you tend to remember their chords. Indian ragas are another example, which many of us find very odd. Some of us like them, some of us don't, but we haven't heard enough of them, most of us, to really understand the rules.
1: And it's understanding the rules and knowing what will come next in the tonal sequence to make it pleasurable and desirous of hearing again and again.
0: Yeah, to me, that's everything about musical pleasure. It's that the whole story really comes down to our being able to make some educated guess, and again, this is all happening unconsciously, about what's going to occur next. Music that's pleasurable to us is music that is unfolding over time, and it has some anticipatory quality. And the music that we end up liking will meet our expectations just enough of the time that we feel rewarded, and it'll violate those expectations just enough of the time that we're intrigued. And composers have to skillfully balance this, and, you know, to the extent that they succeed, we like the music.
1: What are the percentages of those times of appreciating and violating?
0: Well, it depends on the composer, and it depends on the listener. I would say it depends on your own personal musical experience and kind of like your own tolerance for risk or your tolerance for adventure.

0: There's no one song that everybody likes, of course. There's no song that does it for everybody. There's no composer that does it for everybody. It's very personal. The balance has to be just right for each of us. But that balance could be 20% new, 80% old for one person and the opposite for another.
1: Well, Daniel Levitin, author of This Is Your Brain on Music, The Science of a Human Obsession, I want to thank you for being with us on Radio Curious. And before we close, can you tell us about an interesting book that you've read lately?
0: I'm just in the middle of a book called Another Day in the Frontal Lobe, A Brain Surgeon Exposes Life on the Inside by Katrina Furlick. And she's a neurosurgeon. I'm a neuroscientist, and we sort of work on the same thing, but in complementary ways. So, and she talks about that in a very interesting way. She sees her job as being more like a plumber or a mechanic, and she had to learn some neuroscientific theory, the kind of stuff we've been talking about here on Radio Curious. But on a day-to-day basis, she finds herself not really needing to employ it that often. She has very specific and practical problems to solve in the case of brain surgery. And I just find the book is very compellingly written. She's got a nice style. And it's a topic that I think is intrinsically interesting.
1: Well, Daniel Levitin, thank you for being with us on Radio Curious.
0: My pleasure.
1: Dr. Daniel Levitin runs the Laboratory for Musical Perception, Cognition, and Expertise at McGill University in Montreal, Quebec, Canada, and is the author of This Is Your Brain on Music, The Science of a Human Obsession. The book he recommends is Another Day in the Frontal Lobe, A Brain Surgeon Exposes Life on the Inside, by Katrina Furlick. Copies of this and other editions of Radio Curious can be found on our website, www.radiocurious.org. 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The postal address is 700 West Smith Street, Ukiah, California, 95482. The phone is 707-621-5075. Ignacio Ayala is the assistant producer. I'm host and producer Barry Vogel. Thank you for listening.

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1: Welcome to Sprouts, Radio from the Grassroots, a weekly program that showcases radio production by independent community media. We bring local stories to a global audience, produced at a different location every week. I'm Stacy from Terrascope Radio in Cambridge, Massachusetts. Terrascope Radio is a class developed by the MIT Terrascope Program, a learning community where students work together to tackle complex environmental and social problems. This year, we looked at food insecurity in Puerto Rico. According to the Puerto Rico Statistics Institute, over 33% of Puerto Ricans face food insecurity, meaning that a third of the population skips meals due to lack of money and resources. We spent our fall semester researching this issue, finding that a lot of factors have contributed to this, most notably an overdependence on imported goods, an unreliable power grid, and the lack of infrastructure for domestic food production. In the spring, we traveled to Puerto Rico to meet people involved in the food distribution system, some of whom are working to make the island's food supply more secure. We want to tell a few of their stories. Here's our piece, Turning the Table.
2: Thank you so much. We are really happy to have you here. One thing that is very important for us is to share the table, and to share the table as slowly, as the same way as the food grow, so we can go back to what we are supposed to be, which is being humans.
3: Sule Cruz is a lot of things: farmer, teacher, and revolutionary. She lives in the mountains just outside of San Juan, the largest city in Puerto Rico. She's standing now in an open pavilion surrounded by rows of neatly planted crops. Beyond that is the Caribbean jungle. Sule is serving lunch here at El Hosco Bravo. It's part school and part working farm, so everything they do comes back to food. Because everyone in Puerto Rico, food, how it's grown, where it comes from, and how it gets to people's plates is complicated. Today, you'll hear about these complexities and why, to some, Puerto Rico's food system is deeply flawed. But you'll also hear three stories about people turning the table and trying to fix it. From people like Sule, who bring change through teaching, to others who disrupt the system, they all bring their expertise to the table. But not only that, their humanity, culture, community, and love of food pushes and motivates them to create a better Puerto Rico.
4: I'm an agronomist, but we always say that more important than being an agronomist, I am a farmer.
3: Alongside Sule, Ian Pagan is one of the coordinators of El Hosco Bravo. He spent 12 years teaching agroecology, sustainable farming practices that are informed by knowledge of natural processes.
4: Harvesting and teaching others to harvest and to cultivate their own food is our best contribution for Puerto Rico. So that's super important for us. Why? Why is our best contribution? Because we produce very little of the food that we consume. Do you know how much we produce? 15% is the number that everybody says. I think it's less than 15%.
3: Puerto Ricans produce less than 15% of the food they consume. And with the effects of natural disasters, that number is only decreasing.
4: So that put us in a very vulnerable situation.
3: But hurricanes are just one piece of a much larger issue. Another piece? Well, some people say Puerto Ricans just aren't interested in working on a farm.
4: What do you hear always in Puerto Rico? That we are lazy people. That we don't want to work under the sun. That we don't want to get our hands dirty. And that's what most of our population think of ourselves. But what we have experienced during more than one decade dedicating to teach others is the opposite.
3: For El Hosco Bravo, laziness is not what's preventing people from farming. It's stigma.
4: What happened with the agricultural labor? It has been historically very stigmatized. For example, most of our ancestors were dedicated to the sugarcane plantations. It was a very exploitative condition. So most of our ancestors said, you have to study, you have to be a professional, and not end up like me in agriculture.
3: Ian reverses the stigma through education. Students at El Hosco Bravo learn everything about growing food, how to weed, handle a machete, and harvest the crops when it's time. But although the farm is his classroom, his lessons reach far beyond it. Because developing farming skills isn't enough to overturn the whole system. It also requires a change in mindset.
4: Being raised in Puerto Rico, living in Puerto Rico, you always hear about, it's part of our colonial mindset. If you, as Puerto Ricans, don't behave well, there will not be food for you. And that's very powerful.
3: Ian and his team did not start out as farmers. They were originally college students.
4: We were very concerned students about our political situation, about the economic situation, about our environmental situation here in Puerto Rico.
3: They lobbied, protested, and pushed for change in the status quo in Puerto Rico. But eventually, they saw opportunity for change in a different way.
4: We wanted to put our resources, time, ideas, to propose something and to build something, not just always protesting and stepping back. We say that we are building an army of agricultural farmers. So right now, 12 years later, there are thousands of people educated, like very highly educated in agroecology because of, as a result of our School of Agroecology, there's dozens of new agroecological projects around the island.
3: Ian and his colleagues started as revolutionaries, and that's not too far from where they ended up. They channeled their love and anger into something that would heal Puerto Rico's food system from centuries of stigma and exploitation, sharing their knowledge with thousands of people around the island.
4: In the struggle for a better Puerto Rico, we are proud Puerto Ricans. We have to establish that. We are proud Puerto Ricans, and we think and we know that we, we know that we can do better, and we nos merecemos más. We deserve better also. Thank you.
5: Further south on the island, in a sprawling expanse surrounded by hills, a warm breeze rustles the grass, carrying a dusty, dry aroma through the air. Amidst the avocado trees, another farmer finds herself drawn to the land and the life that comes from it.
6: I just want to taste avocado with nothing else added. Taste, passion, fruit. I mean, everything I plant, I have to love it. Or I don't plant it. I don't plant things I don't like. I am Josefina Arce.
5: And she, along with Betsaida Ortiz, runs a 70-acre farm.
6: Well, welcome to Finca Atabey. Atabey is a word in Taíno language, which means Mother Earth.
5: Her name for her farm, which is in Taíno, an indigenous language of Puerto Rico, reflects her connection with the earth, and the passion in her voice overflows as she talks about the food she grows. But surprisingly, she hasn't been a farmer her whole life.
6: I am an ex-professor of chemistry at the University of Puerto Rico in Río Piedras.
5: It wasn't until after she retired that she decided to take up farming.
6: I no longer wanted to have very controlled experiments. I wanted something real.
5: She'd rather spend her retirement doing hard labor than resting.
6: I think maybe you're a little crazy because it's a lot of work. It's very difficult, but it gives me a sense of living, of earth.
5: Aside from that, Josefina is passionate about other issues that impact Puerto Rico and the rest of the world.
6: I went over here to work on this farm because I was very interested in food sustainability in Puerto Rico. maybe not to provide everything, but at least to have something to eat if something happened for a few months.
5: She's also committed to combating climate change. She's concerned about the overuse of chemicals in agriculture and, in general, the impact that large-scale farming has on the environment. Despite not being a professor anymore, she regularly conducts research on her farm to innovate alternative farming techniques.
6: Oh, God, I didn't know exactly what I was hoping for, because doing research, experimenting in a changing environment is extremely difficult, but I love it.
5: She loves it. So she's motivated partly by her understanding of science. She's motivated by her wholehearted desire to produce super tasty food. She's also motivated by her love for the people around her. Her infectious joy for nature and the land compels her to share it, and she wants more people to see the world in the beautiful way she does.
6: I wrote two books this year, this last year. This is education is something that I've done all my life, and it's something that I enjoy so much. People say that I teach even if people don't want to learn. I don't care, you're gonna hear me. And everything that I have learned firsthand, touching the earth and touching the plants, it's so beautiful. It really makes me sad that people are not enjoying all the beautiful things that the earth is supposed to give us.
5: So when Josefina grows food, she grows it the way a scientist does. But she also does it with her full, nurturing, authentic self, with all the love and care in her heart for the earth and for her people.
7: While farmers like Josefina are getting their hands dirty, love for food and the island keeps others moving forward in San Juan.
8: I love to cook it, I love to grow it, I love to eat it.
7: But growing the food is only half the struggle. Getting the food to the table is just as important. That's where Crystal Diaz, co-founder of Produce, comes in. Produce is an online marketplace where people can easily order local produce. To facilitate this, they operate a distribution center where they package and send out orders. This work all started with a question.
8: Why we don't have really good food? And why is this happening? Why we import so much?
7: This questioning of Puerto Rico's flawed food system caused Cristal to leave her career of 14 years in marketing and business. She realized that what she really wanted in her career was to add value to her homeland.
8: I knew at that point that I wanted to focus my efforts into adding value to my country, to my island, and the part that I love is food.
7: But then, in 2020, the world changed. As the coronavirus pandemic locked down the entire world, the imports that Puerto Rico relied on began to slow down.
8: When the things get hard, because there is a pandemic, everybody's going to protect their people, and what we will have? Whatever happens with the country that is producing that food that decides that it will not ship any more food because they're going to protect their people. And then we are right here waiting for the ship. That's not reliable. It's a fake reliability.
7: So her goal was simple. She wanted to be a part of the movement working to make a change, no matter how big or small. Cristal quickly realized that you can't just build a new food system on a foundation of broken trust. For years, Puerto Rican farmers have been the ones to bear the brunt in the food system.
8: In the case of the local farmers, there was a lot of trusting issues because a lot of distributors in the past will tell you, yes, yes, yes, grow this, I will buy from you. And then when the crop was ready, they will tell you, oh, no, you didn't have it when I needed it, so I already bought it from someone else. So for us, it was very important to we have been committed since day one that we will buy your crop if we said that we were going to do it.
7: Cristal knew that she couldn't run Produce by only buying when it's convenient. She had to be the one to change these relationships. And so she took the risk, time, and dedication to have meaningful connections with the farmers.
8: Somebody has to risk. And we have always expected that the farmers is the one that risk. And the way that we see it is that we're going to risk it. The farmer, we should not risk it. And that's how we began most of our relationships, were losing money, just buying whatever you had just for you to start trusting us.
7: During this time, Produce established itself to Puerto Rican consumers as an app that not only brought food to their plates, but also lessons about supporting local food and farmers.
9: Well, I think education is one of the primary things that we need to do, especially because we cater products that most people have never seen before or haven't seen in years. So we need to educate a lot about how to use them.
7: She shows people that consumers don't need to rely on imported food to create delicious dishes. Spreading awareness and fostering meaningful connections is what drives Cristal.
9: For me, it adds value to make more local products available in the tables of the Puerto Rican families in different ways. In a restaurant, in your home when you're cooking, buying from more local farmers so people get more excited to grow more food, you know.
7: Cristal's operation in San Juan is growing day by day. It is expanding from just a distribution center to a storefront and community center, a place where Puerto Ricans can hang out and relax, connect with people, and share their love for local food.
10: Listening to Ian, Josefina, and Cristal, none of these people started in agriculture, but they recognized a problem and learned how to navigate it from scratch, all while using each of their unique backgrounds and skills to push towards a better future, a better Puerto Rico. Ian didn't see what he wanted in his education, so he became a teacher himself to empower his students and community.
4: We are proposing new kind of farming that provide us dignity, good quality of life.
10: Josefina approaches agriculture with her scientist background, and she puts her whole heart and soul into her work to share her joy for the earth with as many people as possible.
6: It's like having your child or somebody else's child. It's just you feel empowered. You feel like you're doing something for yourself that you know where it comes from.
10: Cristal found instability in distribution with small farmers left hanging. So she strove to build a system of connection, trust, and loyalty.
9: And I love to connect people. I love to create networks of people doing really good things together and supporting our local farmers and getting consumers amazed because they try something the first time. Like, that's what moves me.
10: This isn't just a story about food or the flawed system governing its production and distribution. This is a story about people from all walks of life disrupting that system. But it's not just that. It's a story about people driven by community, care, and cultural pride. Oh.

0: This piece was produced by the Massachusetts Institute of Technology 2026 Terrascope Radio Class. While gathering sound for this story, we saw the sense of culture and community at Plaza Publica Santiago, All Palmer Square, in Caguas, Puerto Rico. Children giggling and running around fountains, old couples dancing hand in hand, and people nodding along to the music that reverberated throughout the square. This is the community, the culture, that Ian, Josefina, Cristal, and so many more are committed to. Committed to bettering the future for the people and children dancing along to the music.
1: 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Amanda Bicker, Stacy Chen, Stephanie Fisher, Liam Galt, James Holmes, Jocelyn Huang, Osadebamet John Nejo, Christian Lay, Aniston Pierce, Wade Rogers, David Sevilla, Penelope Swain, and Jacob Zhao. Terrascope Radio is a class developed by the MIT Terrascope Program in collaboration with the MIT Comparative Media Studies Program. We would like to thank Terrascope Director David McGee and Community Coordinator Kristen Baker, as well as Instructor Ari Epstein and Undergraduate Teaching Fellow Jackson Drigg.
0: We would also like to thank everyone that we spoke to in Puerto Rico. Without these amazing people, this piece would not have been possible.
1: Some music from Blue Dot Sessions. Thank you for listening!

0: 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I'm Stacy from Terrascope Radio in Cambridge, Massachusetts. You just heard our piece, Turning the Table, stories about three people whose unconventional paths to agriculture help make Puerto Rico's food supply and the lives of its people more secure. In a minute, you'll hear another story about one person whose journey to farming came from his admiration for Puerto Rico's rich agricultural tradition. Terrascope Radio is a class developed by the MIT Terrascope program, a learning community where students work together to tackle complex environmental and social problems. This year, we spent a semester researching and designing a proposal to reduce food insecurity in Puerto Rico. Then, in the spring, we traveled to Puerto Rico to meet and interview people involved in the food distribution system. And during our first night there, we coincidentally met Antonio Rosa at a restaurant where we had just eaten.
1: You can call me Tony.
2: Okay. I'm Liam. Nice to meet you.
0: We learned that he was a farmer.
2: So, like, what kind of stuff do you grow?
1: Pretty much everything that I grow. It's for me and my family, you know.
0: But then, he showed us a truck full of produce that he was delivering to the restaurant.
1: It's over there. It's full of oranges, plantains, bananas, and pineapples, you name it.
0: And he gave us a huge bag of oranges from it.
1: If you think that you ever have had a good orange, you have no idea what a good orange is. I'm telling you the truth. So this is the moment to try like a real deal orange. It's out of this world.
0: We were amazed by his generosity, but his enthusiasm about the oranges made us even more curious about where the produce came from and what was so special about it. He mentioned that the food he grows is pretty much all for his family. So we wanted to know, why was he at the restaurant with this giant truck of produce? We learned that he mainly runs a business that distributes food grown by small farmers, and similarly to Produce, upholds its promises to buy from farmers, especially for seasonal products that might have a harder time finding a market. As we were listening to him and his story about how he got into the business, he said one thing that shocked a lot of us.
1: I have maybe like 16, 17 years old, I mean years of working in the logistic industry. I pretty much quit a six-figure job, right, to move back to my island and start this business that I started. I knew on the first day what I did, I went to my uncle Manolo to say I want to work with you.
0: We asked Tony what brought him back to farming after all those years.
1: It's a long story, though, but when I was a little kid, right, we were gathering in my family's farm in Morovis, Puerto Rico, and all the cousins were, like, hanging out and running around and all that, right? All of a sudden, my aunt asked us, like, what we wanted to be when we grew up, right? So, you know, all my cousins, they were saying, like, doctors or lawyers, whatever. And I do remember that I said that I want to be like Uncle Manolo. To describe Uncle Manolo, basically he's a hillbilly, you know, a mountain folk. He said his way of looking is very wild, you know. So when I said that, I really said it, like, he's my hero, you know. So everybody started laughing at me because I said that. And the thing is that he was in this corner watching the whole thing, right? So you got a picture like him with a bottom down open shirt with this pants up his knees, and he was like tight with a with a vine, and his eyebrows were like this long, like maybe like 4 inches long, very deep blue eyes, and like really wild kind of guy, right? So when he saw the whole situation, that everybody was laughing at me because I said I want to be like him, he pretty much went, grabbed his guitar, and he made a pie forzado. There's no translation for it in English. It's pie forzado means a given theme or a given subject to improvise in our folkloric music. So he took what I said, that I wanted to be like him, and start improvising. I mean, I'm telling you this story, I'm getting goosebumps. Anyway, so everybody started like singing all together and, you know, chanting the whole thing. And at the same time, he calmed down my shame, so it made me feel even more that I wanted to be like him. So I gotta tell this story because my relation, how where it begins, it start right there since I was a little kid. And that was that right moment. I knew that I needed to work on something related to farming, or at least something with dealing with nature, you know.
0: So, having Uncle Manolo as his role model as he grew up instilled within Tony the long-lasting innate desire to go into agriculture and an awareness of the importance of agriculture to the island. Tony sees farmers as a part of the soul of Puerto Rican culture, and with that, he carries core beliefs about the importance of investing in local farmers, which is why his business model is so significant to him. And while investing so heavily in local farmers carries some risks, he gladly accepts them.
1: I'm committed to local produce. I'm committed to all the farmers. It's pretty much a peaceful way to make a revolution.
0: And with that, we had to go. After thanking Tony for his time, we headed back to our hotel and met to talk about the sound we had gathered that day. Remember the oranges that Tony gave us? We finally got to try them.
3: We're currently opening an orange. Oh, this is the juice.
4: It tastes so orange.
0: What'd you think of it?
3: The oranges were pretty good.
5: It's a little more sour and less sweet than a typical orange. It's very subtle and cultured, I would say. Maybe over the course of this week, we will try more types of oranges. Are you excited to try more oranges?
0: I'm excited to try more oranges. That's it for Sprouts. You've been listening to Turning the Table. Three stories about people who are making Puerto Rico's food supply more secure, with a companion segment developed exclusively for Sprouts. Special thanks to the people and organizations that we spoke to in Puerto Rico. Music you heard included Georgia Overdrive, Puck in the Barn, Babble Babble Brook, Taudella, Louver, Lean Dream, and Arizona Moon from Blue Dot Sessions, and Me Cansé de Ser La Otra by India. 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
8: 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You're listening to 104.1 FM, KPPQ, LP Ventura. We have Dr. Cole here, and we are going to continue talking about how we are going to support our teenagers about their sexual development. Ooh, a lot of parents probably would be curious about this topic, but let's say hi, Dr. Cole. How are
9: Hello,
8: you?
9: Hello, Dr. Quinica. And isn't this
4: an interesting, controversial topic for us to be talking about today.
8: Yeah, it's. I think a lot of parents can benefit from, hopefully, from listening from your wisdom and knowledge, so how we can support our kids.
4: Our wisdom.
8: Wisdom. Okay. Yours too. And you know, thank you.
4: I was thinking about this topic because there's a lot of different views about this. Mm-hmm. And I don't want to present the idea that I have the right answer because, you know, I don't think that there is a right answer with regard to how parents deal with this issue of sexuality. And the reason I believe that is because I acknowledge that people have different values, and what might be appropriate in one home may be very inappropriate in another home. And so I think there's some basic givens with regard to approaching children, educating them and guiding them about sexuality. But I think there's also a section of this topic which varies from culture to culture.
8: Yes.
4: From family to family, and to belief patterns, belief systems from one family to another. So I think the best we can do is give some healthy guidelines, suggestions, and encouragement to parents. And then they have to catch that ball and carry it down the field consistent with their own values, their own beliefs, and what they perceive as the child's need as the child is becoming an adult.
8: Thank you for sharing that. I love that you bring up this awareness. And that also reminds me, we want to make a disclaimer for our audience that this is not psychotherapy, that this is for psychoeducational purposes only. We would like to encourage our audience, if they have questions, I think feel free, please talk to your pediatrician, or if you have therapists, please discuss this topic with your therapist. And like what you're saying, there is some, we want to be mindful about there is maybe some differences, what feels comfortable and family feels comfortable talking about this, or maybe they have different view than other families. There is no right, wrong, or there is no black or white. I think it's not as clear. Is that what you're saying, Dr. Cole? There is more relativity, and we want to be mindful about that, but we also want to be informed, and we want to be curious and seeking those information and do our own research and exploration with the right with the therapist or with someone who can give us an appropriate education about this area.
4: Yes, and while I hear you and I discussing this about relativity and about there's no right answer, I realize there's some people who do not agree with that. There's some people who think, yes, there is a right way to do this.
8: Yeah, that's
4: and,
8: true.
4: And, okay, I acknowledge, I respect their point of view. And I think each of us have to choose the path that we think is appropriate. Some people, that may mean they're going to follow the path that there is only one way to approach this.
8: Right.
4: Maybe if a person has some strict spiritual or religious or very well-defined values, that's what they must do. Okay. So we can accept that as appropriate for them.
8: Right.
4: And what may be appropriate for other people may be different. That's my point of view.
8: I hear what you're saying, yes. And also coming from someone who also, like me, coming from a different cultural background, growing up, the messages that I receive as a teenager from my cultural of origin, family of origin, is somewhat very different than now that I've been living in this culture for over 20 years. Actually, I live in this country much longer than when the country that I was born and raised.
4: Isn't that interesting?
8: Yeah.
4: So probably a lot of your perceptions and values now are more defined by being in this culture than in your family of origin culture.
8: Yes, I think I have, I'm really acculturated, I think. I would like to think that I see the perspective from each culture. I'm very mindful in my delivery and our approach when I'm working with my clients that are coming from a different cultural background, different religious background. I think as a psychologist, we need to be very mindful about, you know, culturally competent and really being respectful and mindful about where our clients coming from with that values, yes, cultural values, because for some people that is really important to them. Their religion is very important to them. Their spirituality is very important to them. So we want to be very mindful about that.
4: Yeah. Mm-hmm. Makes sense.
8: Yeah. Okay. So, well, how would you like to start, Dr. Cole?
4: Well, let's just begin by talking about sexuality in general.
8: Okay.
4: And then talk about the developmental cycle that all of us go through from birth through adolescence when sexuality will really become much stronger, and into adulthood. So my perspective is that as parents, it's very important for us to deal with the issue of sexuality in an assertive way and a conscious way. And when I say assertively, I mean to make that a part of our dialogue with the child from a very, very early age, giving the permission that this is a topic that we can talk about. There are some influences in our society where sexuality is clothed in shame. And it's taboo to even talk about certain things. And I take the perspective that to develop a healthy attitude in our children, it's important for us to maintain an open door of discussion throughout the life cycle, throughout the developmental cycle of the children. The reason for that is if we don't capture that role, create that relationship with our children, then it will be replaced, it will be determined by other factors such as the influence of their peers.
8: Sure. Makes sense.
4: Or the influence of social media.
8: Yeah.
4: And I'm sure you've come across examples of young people who've been influenced by social media on sexual issues, and it resulted in disasters.
8: Yeah.
4: Suicide in some cases.
8: Right. Yes. And also on the not only social media, Dr. Cole, even a cartoon. There are some cartoons that even games. And I think maybe some parents may know this. Some parents may not. They see that it's a cartoon. You know, when you see cartoon, you think kind of like, oh, that's for kids.
4: Yes.
8: But if you really listen and watch, the content is not appropriate for young children at all.
4: I see.
8: Yeah. So I just want to put it out there. So, and I love when you say about we want to sort of normalize talking about sexuality. Of course, that is age appropriate from an early age. Can I offer you some my thoughts about that, Dr. Cole?
4: I'd like to hear it.
8: So I remember when my son was young age, right? So I really started to teach the boundary, physical boundary. I think it's very important. Research shows when you help your children set the physical boundary and you by naming your anatomy appropriately, using the right term that, okay, this is penis, this is vagina. Instead of saying what is the word, like cookie, for example, or flowers for girls, like, oh, don't let anybody touch your cookie. It's kind of like confusing, right? For young kids, for like a 3 year old, it's like, cookie, what do you mean don't let anybody touch my cookie? But referring to vagina or flowers. Or for boys, what's wee wee or birdie? So it's really, it can be confusing. So I think it's very important to teach them appropriately. Look, this is like, you know, when there is a song, right? Eyes, ear, nose, toes. I don't remember that song anymore. Yes. But we sing that song, right? To help children teach naming their body parts according to what is the right term. So I think it's the same thing with their private area. So they know that this is not okay other than if a doctor come and teach, if you come to see a doctor and then the doctor needs to do some physical exam, even the doctor, some pediatrician I noticed, they said, oh, your mom is here, I need to examine or I need to check if everything is okay. I think it helped children also develop that boundary, safety.
4: I think that's a great idea for us to normalize those parts of the body. They're acceptable. We don't have to hide our thoughts or feelings about it. And we can acknowledge it just as we might acknowledge other parts of our body.
8: Yeah.
4: It's a good start.
8: Yes.
4: It's a good initial introduction to our bodies for young children.
8: Mm-hmm. Yes.
4: I like that idea a lot.
8: Yeah. Thank you. So I thought that is a good start for parents out there with young children.
4: Yes. To continue with the idea of why it's important for us as parents to consciously and assertively maintain a dialogue with our children on this issue, if we don't, then the social norms of the group that they are in will determine their behavior.
8: Mm-hmm.
4: And we know that there are powerful emotions and powerful physical sensations that will start occurring around middle school, and becoming even stronger in high school. These physical changes draw the attention of the child, or I should say the young adult.
8: Right, yes.
4: And will often determine their behaviors.
8: Mm-hmm.
4: So it would appear to me that they need a context in which to respond to the influences of peers, of social media, of the physical changes, and of the norms of the group with whom they identify.
8: Mm-hmm.
4: So we can contribute a great deal toward helping the child differentiate what is popular from what is healthy, and differentiate other people's expectations of them for what they believe is important for them to do in caring for their bodies and their future.
8: Right. Yes. Before we continue, I want to remind our audience that you're listening to Sykes with Mikes with Dr. Q and Dr. Cole at 104.1 FM, KPPQLP Ventura.
4: I find it interesting, Dr. Kunika, that we're having this discussion during adolescence. The reason being that developing a communication pattern with our children, bringing sexuality into their consciousness, actually needs to be developed long before adolescence begins. And you gave a good example of that when you talked about when a child is, even prior to attending school, to normalize their bodies and their genitals, their sexual parts, by calling a spade a spade. A penis and a vagina, breasts and other parts of the body. So one way of developing that connection, helping the child feel comfortable with the part of the body, is doing what you suggested.
8: Mm-hmm.
4: There's other things that are going to be going on that will influence the child. For example, way before a child experiences the development of their sexual desire, way before their middle school years, they will have sensations in their genitals.
9: Mm-hmm.
4: And I think that it's important to acknowledge that to the child. Yes, those are normal feelings.
9: Right.
4: Those are acceptable.
9: Mm-hmm.
4: It's kind of like, well, sometimes you get hungry.
9: Mm-hmm.
4: Or mm-hmm. sometimes it feels good to exercise some muscles. So in a similar way, allowing the child to express the presence of those sensations
9: mm-hmm.
4: and responding by telling the child, these are normal, mm-hmm. these are acceptable, yeah, that's just the way it is. And maybe even sharing with the child, yeah, I remember when I was a child, I would have similar feelings like that too.
9: Mm-hmm.
4: All normalizes it, mm-hmm. helps the child feel comfortable with their own body,
9: mm-hmm.
4: and opens up the lines of communication for continued rapport with the parent on this subject.
8: Right, yes. And what come to my mind that maybe there are a different level of comfort among parents out there. Maybe some people are not as sure what to say or how do you navigate this conversation. And that tends to happen. I hear that in therapy, you know, parents come. When I used to work with children in your office, the parents ask the questions. And I said, thank you so much for asking the question. That means you care. That means you want to know,
4: yes.
8: right?
4: Yes.
8: So please, no shame for parents to ask or wanting to be curious. I think that is a good thing. I like to remind our parents that we as parents, we want to be the safe person for our children to come to with questions. And if there are questions that make us feel uncomfortable, that's okay. Normalize that too. You are not expected to know everything, right? I mean, we are also human before parents. And I would like to invite our parents, if you're not really sure how to approach certain things, maybe you can talk to your pediatrician, to your children's pediatrician, and maybe have those conversation planned ahead of time. And hey, doctor, can you maybe help me addressing some of these questions that my son or my daughter have? And maybe with the presence of a professional, with your children's pediatrician, or if you have a therapist, explore different, their books, psychoeducational book that are appropriate for the children according to your children's age and developmental stage. You can ask your therapist for some guidance, or again, you can, you know, talk to your children's pediatrician and making a plan to have this conversation. And I found that when there is a professional present to have this type of discussion, it really contains parents' anxiety.
4: You got a lot of good ideas.
8: Oh, thank you.
4: Regarding how to approach the child and how to resource
9: mm-hmm.
4: information
9: mm-hmm.
4: from different areas of our community, from different professionals. Yeah, I like that.
9: Yeah.
4: I think that's good suggestions to keep in mind, because it is sometimes intimidating
9: yeah.
4: to be dealing with these issues, sometimes scary. And
9: right.
4: You want to be a good parent. You want to do it right.
8: Right, right, exactly. And so that's a good thing if you feel some nervousness or anxiety,
4: yes.
8: right? That means that maybe you want to be you want to seek more clarity and guidance about how you
4: yes.
8: want to deliver.
4: Yes.
9: Mm-hmm.
4: So what makes this problem, this challenge, even more complex is when you go on the TV
9: mm-hmm.
4: or when you go on the internet, there's a lot of stimulation
9: yeah.
4: related to sexuality.
9: Mm-hmm.
4: And the child is going to respond to that both intellectually, and they're likely to feel some sensations in their bodies,
9: mm-hmm.
4: Mm-hmm. some primitive reactions to this. And I think that's programmed within us. It's part of what maintains our survival
9: mm-hmm.
4: to have sexuality being a stimulating and interesting experience for us to have. So I think as parents, one of the things to keep in mind is non-shaming.
9: Yeah.
4: To communicate to the child that these are normal experiences to have. These are normal thoughts to have. These interests are okay. Mm-hmm. Actually, they're healthy. Mm-hmm. Because pretty soon, you're going to be having even more powerful thoughts and emotions and sensations and drives mm-hmm. and desires. So let's keep the door open to talking about them. Let's accept those as part of what is okay for us to have.
9: Mm-hmm.
4: How to deal with it is another discussion. But starting out by saying, it's okay, this is human, this is all right.
9: Mm-hmm. Yeah. But also, maybe the parents want to be mindful, too, about the messages that they have received as children growing up from their parents.
4: That does make an impact. Tell me more of what your thoughts are on that.
9: If you grow up, I can imagine, if you grow up in the family that tend to shame sex or it's just such a taboo thing, versus if you are growing up in a family that hugging, for example, is very common, or

0: can deliver the appropriate messages or how we can navigate this type of conversation with our children. So some biases or some uncomfortable feeling can be more contained instead of leaking over during our approach in helping our children understand and also teaching them appropriate sexual boundary, right? I think that's important. Boundary is there to protect our children, to protect us too.
1: Yes.
0: The function of boundary is for safety, for protection. But the boundary that is loose, definitely not good, but it's too rigid also usually creates some problem. So again, I think this, we want to be mindful, like what is your own feeling about discussing this topic, talking to many of moms. Myself, I think that there are different levels of comfort. And again, depending on our growing up, how our parents talk about sex, the message we have received about sex, our own sexuality, right? Our culture, social norm, and religious background. Also, that plays an important factor in our comfort level. So I really want to help parents, I think, to really, it's okay if you feel anxious, nervous, not sure. It's okay. You're normal. That's normal. Right? Nothing's wrong with you. And that means that you care. You want to, like you said, we want to be good parents. We want to be the best we can to help our kids. So, I want to, again, empower our parents to really reach out to a professional.
1: I think being aware of the beliefs that we were raised with and how that has affected us is a very good place to start.
0: Mm-hmm.
1: Because some of us may make the judgment that what we were taught was a little bit too rigid or not disciplined enough in order for us, or if when we think of teaching our children, for our children to have a healthy relationship with their own sexuality and a healthy relationship with others.
0: Mm-hmm.
1: So I think your focus on self-awareness is a good place to start.
0: Mm-hmm. Mm-hmm.
1: I think when we begin talking with our children, in addition to being non-shaming, I think it's useful to define or help the child think of this as an appetite.
0: Hmm.
1: It's a desire.
0: Hmm.
1: It's a natural physiologic feeling that is built in to us as human beings. And so it's a good thing.
0: Mm-hmm.
1: As I said before, it actually enables the survival of the species.
0: Mm-hmm.
1: If we didn't have a desire for sex, then we wouldn't last very long.
0: Right, right.
1: Mm-hmm. So, putting that in perspective on the other extreme, mm-hmm. I think it's useful also to let the child know that our desire for sex might be comparable to having a wild horse, a wild stallion.
0: Mm-hmm.
1: You go out into the countryside and you bring that stallion home, and one of two things will happen. Do you know what those two are?
0: Mm-mm.
1: Either one, that stallion will control you, or two, you will control the stallion and use it for what is in your best interest.
0: Yeah.
1: So that's the potential of sexuality.
0: Right.
1: As a therapist, I'm sure you've come across people who have some addictions to sexuality.
0: Right.
1: And that, I think, is a measure of the degree to which it is a powerful emotion, a powerful sensation, a powerful drive.
0: Yes.
1: And so introducing this to the child at an age-appropriate level, which may mean talking about it at several stages of their development, I think can help give them an appreciation for how they can deal with it.
0: Mm-hmm.
1: Because going back to the analogy of the horse, if they're not dealing with it, if they're not taking control over the impact of sexuality on their life, the sexual drive can take over.
0: Right, yes.
1: And determine what their behavior and thoughts are.
0: Yes, yes. Yeah, that's very true. I also want to add, I think for some parents who have, who may be a survivor,

0: of a sexual abuse when they were a child, Dr. Cole, I think having this type of conversation with their children may be activating, may be very difficult. If they have not really gone to therapy to resolve some of this confusion or shame or guilt that tend to happen among survivor. So I think again, I want to encourage our parents out there, if you are a survivor of child abuse, a sexual child abuse trauma, please seek some support and help. There is hope to always. I see people get better, and that will help us parenting our children.
1: Oh, for sure. As a therapist, I'm sure you have come across examples of people who have experienced abuse or mistreatment, or they have been carried away by an emotion or a sensation to the point that they may have participated in some activity to excess. A lot of times these people feel shame and they're embarrassed about what their behavior was like in the past or even their thought content was in the past. And so that becomes buried. That becomes unconscious. That becomes something that is avoided. And that interferes with the ability of the parent to be present with the child through the child's developmental process of their sexuality.
0: Yes. So I think that's why it's important for parents to again seek guidance or therapy to really help this part of us that need to be healed. So it will help our parenting approach.
1: Yeah, so it's an interesting thought to how, as we approach the child to help them address and be aware of their sexuality, it may open some doors for the parent that they have shut because of their previous experiences or possibly abuse.
0: And I also found that the age of your children when if you're the age when you let's say if you ha if you're a survivor of sexual abuse, when the age when you were when that incident happened, and then now your child is actually about the age when that when you were having those trauma happen, so that age, there is something about your child approaching that age. There is some anxiety arising, and then it tends to be unconscious process. So I tend to give some psychoeducation and helping the parents understand. Also, maybe this is why you feel your body remembers that conscious memory, implicit memory. Actually, I just finished the training. With Janina Fischer, as you know, very well-known psychologist in trauma. So oftentimes those shows up in our body memory. So if that happens again, seek help out there.
1: I think that's a very good reminder, very good advice to our listeners.
0: Before we continue, I want to remind our audience that you're listening to Psychs with Mics with Dr. Q and Dr. Cole at 104.1 FM, KPPQLP Ventura.
1: So as we talk about keeping the door open to this conversation with our children, what are some of the ways in which that may work? My suggestion is that let's put these issues on the table so that they can be readily accessed and discussed from time to time. And that includes talking about sexual feelings. Like, it's okay to talk about, well, I'm attracted to this particular individual, and sometimes I'm a little bit unsure of how to act in response to being in these certain situations. That's okay to talk about with the child. And even for the parent to say, oh, yeah, I remember when I was going on a dates as starting out, I didn't know what to do. I didn't know how to act. I didn't know what to think. And Sometimes I was afraid to go to different places or hang out with different people. That's normal. Mm-hmm. That's fine. So talking about feelings that are aroused by sexuality, I think, is healthy because that gives the child the tools to begin to deal with their emotions.
0: Mm-hmm.
1: What are your thoughts?
0: Yes. And again, the parents want to be mindful with how you're going to respond to that feeling. Hearing your children share
1: right.
0: those feelings, it may be like, oh my God, I am not ready to listen to this.
1: Yes.
0: This is scary.
1: Yes.
0: Like, what do I say?
1: That's right.
0: Right. So be mindful about that, your own reaction. And not to shame yourself too if you're not really sure what to feel or what to say about it. Right?
1: For sure.
0: Not to shame your own reaction or making yourself feel guilty if you're like, okay, did I say the right thing? What do I say?
1: And it's okay to say, wow, I'm not sure what to think about that. Or,
0: yeah.
1: Boy, this is a little bit embarrassing to talk about. I noticed that it's not easy for me to talk about these things with you. What that does is gives the child permission to feel the same way.
0: Mm-hmm.
1: And then it doesn't have to go into the unconscious, doesn't have to go under the covers.
0: Mm-hmm.
1: It can say, yeah, this is hard to talk about too, or I do feel a little bit embarrassed. And once we say we feel a little embarrassed, then our embarrassment goes down.
0: Right. But that's true. But the tricky thing, Dr. Cole, I think the kids may feel like, okay, I don't want to talk about it, Mom, because it makes you feel embarrassed.
1: Yes,
0: I think
1: Mike.
0: I think that could happen.
1: Sure, of course.
0: But I think maybe also we can say, yeah, honey, I can see this is maybe embarrassing, but I'm so proud of you for having a courage to, and thank you for trusting me. Thank you for sharing that, you know, feeling that you are not really sure with me, and we'll figure it out. I'll figure it out, and we'll talk more about this. When we get more information from your doctors, for example, if you're not sure what to say.
1: Yeah. Well, I think that those are very reassuring words you just shared, because what you're doing is you're normalizing the conversation.
0: Mm-hmm.
1: The child sees it's okay to do this.
0: Mm-hmm.
1: And then a week down the road, they're more open to take the next step.
0: Yeah.
1: Because they realize that this is an okay conversation to have with you.
0: Yeah.
1: And it's even okay to feel a little uncomfortable.
0: Yeah. And you're buying yourself time. You don't
1: yes,
0: want to eat the
1: right.
0: whole steak.
1: That's right.
0: Chew one thing at a time. Yeah.
1: Another thing that might be useful is to share with the child what the child is observing with their peer group in terms of their actions.
0: Mm-hmm.
1: How's the peer group behaving? How are they dealing with these things? This opens up the door to be able to explore with the child, not preach to the child,
0: mm-hmm.
1: but to explore with the child. Well, what do you think is healthy? What do you think is a good idea for a person of this age to do? And what do you think is not so healthy?
0: Mm-hmm.
1: And why do you think that?
0: Mm-hmm.
1: So I think us as parents taking on the role not as giving the answers
0: mm-hmm.
1: or demanding specific behaviors, but rather opening the door to discussing and soliciting the child's reaction and letting them stew on it a while
0: mm-hmm.
1: rather than demanding that they be a certain way. I think when an adolescent, a pre-adolescent, senses that, the door closes.
0: Yeah.
1: The
0: yeah.
1: sharing stops.
0: Mm-hmm.
1: Our opportunity for having an impact on the child can be washed away
0: mm-hmm.
1: forever.
0: Mm-hmm. Yeah, we
1: even
0: don't
1: though
0: want
1: that's
0: that.
1: Not our intention.
0: Right.
1: But the child senses, oh, no, can't talk about this. My mom's reaction or dad's reaction is going to be too intense and I feel uncomfortable. So I'll talk about this with my friends.
0: Yeah. Right, right, exactly. So again, I think we want to be that mindful with our own response, and maybe we want to approach this as a work in progress, Dr. Cole? Maybe like an ongoing conversation?
1: Yes, it is, because you think of it, it's not inappropriate to talk to your 9-year-old mm-hmm. about sexuality. I mean, mm-hmm. it's around them. And mm-hmm. actually, some girls enter puberty at 9.
0: Right, exactly. And they need to have this, you know, conversation to prepare them. Yeah.
1: Yeah.
0: So maybe we want. Maybe that's the point. The point that we want to make is letting the parents know that this may be an ongoing conversation, and the conversation evolve according to the child's age and developmental stage, right? But so, because you know, when you had a conversation about sexuality around 9, it's different than when they are 17 or when they are 13,
1: so.
0: Right? It's different. Yeah.
1: So let's think about some things that as the child matures, like in middle school, where we know sexuality is going to be a topic for them. What are some of the things we may want to suggest to the child in terms of them embracing a healthy attitude? You got some thoughts?
0: I think, again, we want to normalize first the feeling, normalize that as you get older, our body changes, our hormonal changes, and we can start with like, oh, look, that, you know, 11, 12, 13, usually they show pimples already, right? They started saying like, oh my God, I have more hair under my, what do you call it, armpit. And so we can say, oh, look, when they say, oh, mom, can we find like a good skincare product? My skin changes. I see some pimples. We can use that. That's actually an opportunity to, hey, your body going through some hormonal changes, which is a good thing. That means that you grow.
1: Yes.
0: It's supposed to, right? And then we can also maybe mindful about how ready our children is by letting them guide us according to their questions. And we can say, do you have any other questions, right? And so it's sort of like sending the invitation, but not making them feel like, oh my God, you're interrogating me, you're having this conversation, I'm not ready. So really our nonverbal, Dr. Cole, I think that's like very the majority of conversation with our kids is through nonverbal. It's like your gaze, your facial expression, your tone of voice. And all of these are really affected by how you feel about the conversation.
1: Yes.
0: You feel very anxious and nervous. It probably shows in your tone of voice or in your choice of words and in your facial expression. And children, some children are more sensitive than others. And they you know, when I work with kids, they usually say, I don't want to make my mom feel uncomfortable, or I don't want to make my dad feel worried. So children have this tendency, like wanting to save us.
1: They do.
0: Right? And then so we want to explain to them it's not their job to take care of the parents' emotional needs. Right? But so we need to be very mindful about our own, again, our own feeling, our own response about this topic that maybe can be nerve-wracking for some of you. Maybe, you know, be mindful first about that.
1: Yes. Well, I'm thinking of some of the messages, some of the healthy messages that we may want to give to our children. And I think one of them is to do so in a setting where communication is seen as non-threatening, as appropriate, and as safe. For example, some parents have regular family meetings where activities around the house are discussed, where chores are, or where money that the children can earn by doing their chores are discussed, or vacations are discussed, or issues that arise between family members are discussed. And this might be a time where take a few minutes to begin to touch on sexuality issues.
0: Mm-hmm.
1: And one of the things that might be useful for the child to be taught by the parents is that sex is a special connection between two people.
0: Mm-hmm.
1: Now, popular media often sees it as a casual mm-hmm. connection, as one that has a lot of significance in terms of one's value as a sexual being
0: mm-hmm.
1: or value in their relationships mm-hmm. with their peers, but giving them the idea that sexuality opens the doors to a deeper vulnerability and a deeper connection and understanding,
0: mm-hmm.
1: and therefore something that you might want to reserve for someone whom you've already developed mm-hmm. a strong connection and a commitment.
0: Mm-hmm.
1: So sharing those principles might help the child be able to direct their sexuality in a healthy way rather than the norm which our culture
0: mm-hmm.
1: Is encouraging, which is a diversion or a playful activity or
0: mm-hmm.
1: a spontaneous interaction that they might explore with someone else.
0: Mm-hmm. Mm-hmm.
1: What are your thoughts on that?
0: Mm-hmm. Yes, I agree. And I think it's children also listen to the conversation that we have, right?
1: They do.
0: So you want to be mindful about, you know, what is the messages that you're conveying to your children when you're talking about sexuality? When you are talking with your friends or with your husband and wife.
1: Good.
0: And, you know, especially children these days, their ears just suddenly like, oops, they're talking about sex. It's like they may pick up on things that you maybe will tell them differently if you were more aware of your child presence. So you really be mindful about when you talk about this topic casually, right? Be mindful. What is your belief, your own belief, your attitude, I would say? What is your attitude about sexuality?
1: Dr. Quinica, you are reminding me of an experience I had when I was about, I was in middle school. I remember going to visit my aunt
0: mm-hmm.
1: and uncle with my family. And my aunt was talking about an experience that she had getting to know one of her neighbors.
0: Mm-hmm.
1: And while talking with my mom, while the family was present, I remember her saying, "This guy, he can put his shoes under my bed anytime he wants." And I thought, what? I mean, even though I was just a middle schooler, I got the point of what she's talking about.
0: Oh.
1: And I was like, taken back. I mean, I looked up at my aunt as someone to respect, and she was saying this, and I felt uncomfortable hearing that.
0: Oh.
1: So I just want to reinforce the importance of what you said.
0: Yeah.
1: To be aware of the potential impact of those other ears,
0: right,
1: these young kids who are very impressionable.
0: Right.
1: And
0: right,
1: who are going to be directing their behavior consistent with what they hear in their family as acceptable and okay.
0: Right. Yes. Right. And then probably at the time your aunt didn't even aware you were present there. I mean, it was some maybe it was talking about something else, but then the topic just appeared, right? And then those comments, it's like taking you back. Yeah, so we really want to be mindful about those comments that tend to happen.
1: Yeah,
0: you know?
1: We want to be conscious.
0: Yeah, be conscious about our own attitude.
1: Yes.
0: You're listening to Sex with Mike with Dr. Q and Dr. Cole at 104.1 FM, KPPQLP, Ventura. So we are continue talking about how we can talk to our kids, teenagers, about sexuality.
1: And I am imagining you would agree that another important focus is that sexuality is about creating life.
0: Mm.
1: And that is a big responsibility.
0: Correct.
1: I think a lot of times Mm-hmm. We're putting our emphasis on recreation. Mm-hmm. Sex is a recreation, like mm-hmm. going surfing or going skiing, mm-hmm, mm-hmm, to do with a friend. Mm-hmm, and okay, some people embrace that, mm-hmm. but I think the specialness of it, mm-hmm. the sacredness of it, in terms of participating in creating life, mm. I think contributes toward giving the child a sense of respect,
0: yeah,
1: for what that action is.
0: Yeah, right. And the responsibility that comes with that pleasure.
1: Yes. Another thought related to that is how sexuality can be a gift. Mm-hmm. It's a gift. If our listeners believe in the Almighty, believe in mm-hmm. God of some kind, it's a gift from the Almighty. Mm-hmm. And it's something for us to use, mm-hmm. not abuse. Mm-hmm. So we can also discuss with the child as they get older, mm-hmm. what types of abuse can occur as a result of interacting sexually with others.
0: Mm-hmm.
1: In terms of, because it's such a sensitive, such a powerful sensation that is aroused in us, it is a powerful, potentially powerful, hurtful, harmful, and abusive experience.
0: Right. And another thing too, Dr. Cole, from like a brain development perspective, right? Sex is more like in the reptilian, mammalian. It's like reptilian, maybe. It's like that, the instinct, the prime.
1: Yes.
0: Versus, you know, we know that our prefrontal cortex, which is our decision-making, impulse control, reasoning, planning, it's not fully developed until someone is a mid-20s, like 20, you know, mid-20s. So that awareness, when the brain, the part of the brain to make a good reasoning, good decision making, is not fully developed until we are in the mid-20s, but then this instinct is not going with the same speed, right? The instinct doesn't care about, well, I just want it now.
1: That's so, a good point. It's a very good point. A lot of times our instinct drives us.
0: Right.
1: And it goes beyond our judgment.
0: Right.
1: Or goes beyond our conscience. Mm-hmm. And that's a dilemma all of us have.
0: Yeah.
1: And I think putting that on the table with the child, helping them acknowledge that challenge that each of us have.
0: Right, right. Helping them understand that there is some boundary that we want to follow because the part of the brain that's supposed to help you to make a good decision is not fully developed until you are mid-20s, but your instinct is like catching up, right? You're 9, 10, 11, 12, 13, 14, 15, and this instinct, it's part of that human. It's very primal, I would say, right? Sexual instinct is one of those basic. So I think having this conversation maybe can be appropriate for when the teenagers, maybe when they understand about more biology, mm-hmm. about development of the hormone and the brain. But I think it's to also putting it out there that what's going on in terms of when somebody is having sex casually, but then later on, I tend to find this more among my female clients. I think the oxytocin is really flowing when I explain to, they want to have, okay, so they don't expect that they have this attachment, like a strong emotional attachment with a guy that they see casually. So when they understand that when women have sex and the brain is produces those oxytocin, and oxytocin is a bonding chemical that flows when a mother gives breast milk to a child, that creates that bonding, right? That deep attachment, emotional attachment. So when they understand that the brain is different, how sex affecting women and men is very in a different way. And also there is a saying, I don't know if you have heard this, men need to have sex to feel love. Women needs to feel love. first to have sex. So that alone, it makes, it shows how sex affecting brain differently. So I think when this is more like for older children, I would say maybe high school, to have this conversation that your brain produces this chemical, oxytocin, for those deep attachment, and it may impair your judgment about picking red flags about this person, about this guy. It's because it's like so bonding, right? Once you have that energy, sexual energy exchange.
1: I think that that's an important thing for females to be aware of. And if they're not aware of it, then they may act on it and regret it. Because they, after making the decision to be intimate with someone, they have these strong feelings they didn't have before.
0: Right.
1: And they're fed by the experience and can distort their perception and their judgment.
0: Right. Especially if the part of the brain to make those decisions is not fully developed at 17.
1: That's correct.
0: 16, 17. I mean, it's still like 10 years ahead.
1: I think our brain's not finished developing until our late 20s.
0: Yeah, late 20s. Yes, mid 20s to late 20s. Correct. 28,
1: now,
0: 27.
1: So it's useful to hear you speak of these things as a woman. And talking about how the impact of those drives, especially after one engages in a sexual connection. For us guys over here, we feel that before.
0: Right.
1: We have these drives, these intense attractions, and these mind-changing sensations before we engage in the sex. And so that's important for us to be aware of how that can determine our behavior.
0: Yeah, that makes sense, Dr. Cole. So are you saying that it's more like a driven... For male, it's more like that desire, that attachment, or that feeling, that strong feeling happened before, versus for a female, once the sex happened, then that oxytocin really produced in the brain, flowing,
1: That's
0: creating
1: right.
0: that strong.
1: That's exactly what I'm saying. And you may gave a good description of the response that a woman has after she has a sexual liaison with someone, and I'm saying that, that's the counterpart to that for us guys. We've got that drive
0: earlier
1: that comes prior to our connection. And so it's important to be aware of how powerful that can be, how that can determine our behavior.
0: Right.
1: Unless we're able to manage it, harness it, contain it.
0: And it makes, I mean, to me, it makes sense that information is very useful, because then it can affect our approach depending on the conversation with a son or with a daughter.
1: That's correct.
0: Right?
1: Yeah.
0: Because we understand their brain differently.
1: Yeah.
0: Right. So I think we are almost running out of time. Do you, maybe I'm thinking about saving more of the topics for our next episode, Dr. Cole, or do you have anything else?
1: Well, there's a big topic that I think it would be important for us to talk about related to sexuality, and it begins with the letter M.
0: Okay, I think I know.
1: What do you think that is?
0: Masturbation.
1: You are a mind reader. Yes.
0: Yeah.
1: That's a controversial topic.
0: Sure.
1: Different religious perspectives have different perceptions of it. And even outside of the context of religion, different people see it as healthy or not healthy. And beyond that, it's a pervasive experience for both genders.
0: Yes.
1: So I think it would be good for us to spend a little time exploring that and seeing where that leads us in our discussion of adolescent sexuality.
0: Okay. So it sounds like that's the topic that we can dive in deeper.
1: We can start next time.
0: Next time when we have more time.
1: Good deal.
0: Okay. So thank you so much, Dr. Cole, for this conversation. 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So we are going to talk more about the sexuality for our children, adolescents, next time.
1: And Dr. Kunika, I want to take a minute to acknowledge some things I notice about you.
0: Uh-huh.
1: A lot of times as I'm giving some ideas about the progression of development, you bring in some really valuable ideas, suggestions to parents about what they need to be aware of, like how they can resource information from pediatricians,
0: mm-hmm.
1: how they can be aware of their own early development and how that affected them.
0: Mm-hmm.
1: So I appreciate that real fundamental, basic advice and awareness that you share with the public. So
0: I want to
1: acknowledge you for that and thank you for that.
0: Thank you.
1: It's a great contribution.
0: Thank you. I appreciate that. That's the result of mindfulness that you teach me, Dr. Cole.
1: I can't take responsibility for all of that.
0: Thank you.
1: Okay.
0: So until next time, everyone, take care of yourself. Stay healthy and safe.
1: Bye, everyone. And till next time, Dr. Q.
0: Till next time, Dr. Cole. Bye.
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6: 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So let's get the vibe started. Today's show is all about our longtime local treasure, Ventura Housing. My guest today is returning guest, the Chief Executive Officer of Ventura Housing, Jeffrey Lambert. Welcome back, Jeff.
7: Thanks, Cynthia. Happy to be here.
6: When I interviewed you almost 3 years ago, like 2.5, you had just started the job. So what's been the best part of the job so far?
7: You know, for me, it's been the people. Seeing our citizens who live within our properties get the benefits that help them have a quality of life. And what I mean by that is simply bringing the Mr. Softy ice cream truck to one of our senior properties.
6: Oh, my goodness.
7: It's fantastic.
6: That is my mother's favorite thing.
7: Yes.
6: Thank you so much for that.
7: I know she does. But we've seen seniors and those with disabilities who maybe haven't seen an ice cream truck in their lifetime, and it shows up on their front door, and it's really wonderful. And one of our residents at one time said to me, I said, when's the last time you had an ice cream truck on your front door? And she said, when's the last time I had my own front door?
6: Oh.
7: And so seeing that sort of people light up because they know they're cared for is really important to me, and that's the best part of the job. I would say the other part is we've been spending a lot of time sort of reintroducing Ventura Housing to the community, and that's been fun just to have the opportunity to sort of remind people what we do and what we've been doing for 76 years now.
6: I noticed a rebranding.
7: Yes.
6: Why is that?
7: That's part of it is, you know, we well, part of it is I didn't like the mouthful of our old yes. name, which was the Housing Authority of the City of San Buenaventura.
8: Mm-hmm.
7: And
8: thank
7: that,
8: you.
7: That became hard to say. But also our residents refer to us as Ventura Housing.
8: Yes.
7: So we went through a whole branding to kind of figure out who we are. The brand kind of came out of like the message of who we are as an agency and what our purpose is. But it really ended up we called ourselves Ventura Housing because that's what our participants call us.
8: Yes.
7: And it's easy to say. It's easy to remember. And it does help people understand who we are.
8: And it's easier to search for you that
7: yes,
8: way.
7: Yes, that's true, too.
8: That
7: yes.
8: is good.
7: That's true.
8: Well, what has been the most challenging part of the job so far?
7: There's never enough money, and we have a huge waiting list. You know, we have almost 9,000 people on our wait list for our Section 8 vouchers. And so knowing that if somebody gets on the list, we will open it up again in July. We open it up every year. People can get on the list, but it might be 12 to 15 years before their name is called. And so that's hard, knowing people have a need now and we can't house them now. So that's hard.
8: Yes.
7: And the funding is always challenging. Funding for affordable housing is very competitive, and we might have a fantastic project. We think it's the best one in the state, but we're competing against great projects all up and down California. And sometimes the funding doesn't line up with us, and we have to sort of wait to the next cycle. And that's hard because we want to keep expanding the supply, and we can't expand it without the funding to help it build it.
8: I understand.
7: Yeah.
8: Well, let me ask you, is the need greater now than it has been before, or is it about the same?
7: It's always been great, and I think it's harder now because it's more expensive. We are the most one of the most unaffordable counties in the country, and it doesn't mean that we're the most expensive. It means that we're expensive as far as cost of housing. We don't have the highest cost of real estate, but the income that folks that live here make is lower, and so a somewhat high real estate and lower revenue makes it a really unaffordable place to live. And so we've continued to grow that list of people waiting for affordable housing in Ventura.
8: Okay. Do you see, is there a mass migration out of the city or the county?
7: No, I don't think so.
8: No.
7: I think
8: okay.
7: the biggest challenge that we have right now is the school district's enrollment is really down,
8: yes.
7: particularly in Ventura, but that's happening in other places. But Ventura school district is very low, and so they have schools that they don't need anymore. And that's because it's really driven because families can't afford to live here. If you're a young family with kids, it's hard to live here, and therefore your kids are not going to Ventura Unified School District. So I think that's the challenge. The young families can't live here, so they're either doubling up in housing with other families, which is not a good quality of life. It doesn't make for kids' homework being easy if they're not
8: right.
7: living in a place where they have a place to do homework. And so that's been challenging. And so it is very affordable for our young families here.
8: Wow.
7: Yeah.
8: Well, let's talk about some good news.
7: Yeah.
8: You have the Valentine Road Apartments.
7: Yeah. Yeah.
8: I think when I talked to you, that was the start of the project. Where are we now on this project?
7: Yeah, I think when you and I last talked, we had just received our Home Key grant, which
8: yes.
7: was $32 million.
8: Mm-hmm.
7: Big deal, largest Home Key grant in the county of Ventura. So that allowed us to buy the property and begin the process of renovations. So we completed renovations earlier this year, I will say, on time and under budget, which
8: Yay.
7: Is unusual.
8: Yes.
7: And we now have full occupancy. So on May 20th, we hit full occupancy, which means we have 134 households living there. They're mostly singles, but we have a couple toddlers, a couple of young kids. Little Victoria is 2 years old. She's running around having a good time. And so we got full occupancy just a couple months ago, and we were able to celebrate the completion of that project back in May.
8: That is something to celebrate.
7: Yeah.
8: Yay. And I saw some of the videos that you posted on your website.
7: Yes.
8: Very nice.
7: Yeah.
8: Now, I wanted to go over and check out the property. I wasn't sure if that was appropriate. Do you give tours, or is there a chance
7: yeah.
8: for people to see it?
7: We do. I mean, we've given so many tours.
8: Okay.
7: I want to be a little careful because people, it's their home.
8: Yes, I understand.
7: But I'm happy to give tours anytime. So happy to open it up and show people. We're very proud of the property. It's been totally transformed.
8: Yes.
7: And, the courtyard, which had a pool, no longer has a pool.
8: Okay.
7: Lots of liability concerns with a pool. But the courtyard just became a really great gathering place. We have planters for people to do gardening. And we had about 10 planters, 10 or 12 planters, and they each get a half a planter. And they're raised planters to do garden. They're totally used, and we're now adding 10 more because people want a garden. It's really important for them to get their hands dirty, be part of the ground, and that's been really great. Basketball courts, I honestly didn't think the basketball courts would be used because these are the most vulnerable homeless individuals living there. Many of them have all kinds of medical and other mental health issues, but it's getting used. And it's been great. In fact, tomorrow we're having a barbecue to celebrate the 4th of July week.
8: Yay.
7: And our Ventura Police Department partners are coming to play basketball with our residents and just really show that connection between our residents and our police department.
8: Nice. Yeah. Oh, good. I'm glad.
7: Yeah.
8: Now, what's been the most challenging part of this particular project?
7: I think I hinted on it a few minutes ago. So we made a decision. We were planning this property. We're going to have three categories of residents. We were going to have what they call chronically homeless, which are those who have been homeless for over a year or multiple times in the last 3 years. We were going to have a third of them, a third of literal homeless, which they're homeless, but they haven't been homeless a long time. And then a third of those who are at risk of homeless. They're housed, but they're on the verge of being homeless. And that was three different levels of need at the site. But when we started moving people in, we realized the biggest need was for chronically and actual, literally homeless folks. So we actually have a much higher acuity of need on the property than we had planned. So the level of service needs to support those folks is really high and higher than we originally planned. But we've staffed up to support that. And we also didn't plan on housing people directly from the riverbed. But the city gave us a significant amount of money. They got a grant that was specifically for removing encampment folks from encampments. And so the city was able to move about 30 people from the encampment, literally living in the river bottom of Santa Clara River, temporarily into Motel 6 and then moving into Valentine Road. And so we moved about 30 people like that all at the same time. And we were worried about the, you know, whether that was going to create community quickly, but it did. But it's a very high need population, so it takes a lot more care to provide the stability and give them a place to live. In fact, we had one lady move in from the riverbed, and she wasn't comfortable in the bed that we provided her, so she actually set up her tent inside her apartment.
8: Oh.
7: Because she just wasn't ready to live sort of in a normal four-walled environment. Mm-hmm. Mm-hmm. Unfortunately, the tent clicked off the sprinklers, and it flooded her apartment. But great is our staff on site responded so quickly to that and got her unit cleaned up, got her back in, got her moved out temporarily, and got her back in. She was so happy the way we treated her that she came back without the tent.
8: Okay.
7: She's now living in a sort of normal bed and kind of helping kind of build her life again. So it's a challenging population.
8: Yes.
7: So it takes a lot more care on our staff to manage that. And that, I say, is the biggest challenge. But we're staffed well. And we have great community partners. So we're in good shape to kind of manage that challenge.
8: And you have staff on site 24 hours.
7: Yes, we have four caseworkers on site and we have four property managers on site. Two of them live on site.
8: Okay.
7: So we have a full-time maintenance person on site. So we have nine staff dedicated to that site. Behavioral health, the county's behavioral health department, is actually subsidizing 60 of the 134 units. And so they have two staff in addition on site as well to help support their clients on board as well. So, and we have a lot of other partners coming and going. Whole Person Care, Salvation Army, Downtown Ventura partners are all coming and supporting the folks that are living there. Because our contract with anybody that refers somebody to Valentine Road, they have to stay with that client for 12 months after they've moved in. So they're getting sort of double support for that first 12 months to help the transition and stabilize their life there.
8: Well, that's good news. I think I read not too long ago that the homeless count went down in our area.
7: Yes.
8: Is that because of the housing you're providing?
7: We take all the credit.
8: Yes.
7: No, there's been in Ventura County, there's been several projects like ours that have been targeted towards housing those that are experiencing homelessness. We're a big one with 134 units, but there's been several other properties around the county. So it's been a really great, you know, collaborative effort around the whole county, really led by the county helping fund many of these projects. But yes, and from last year to this year, over the last year, the homeless count, unhoused homeless count went down by 11.8%.
8: That's significant.
7: And over 3 years, it went down by 23%.
8: Wow.
7: That's a big difference.
8: Yes.
7: And that's because we gave people an opportunity for permanent supportive housing. And that's the connection that's working. There's been a great growth in that supply of that kind of housing in Ventura County. It's going to stall for the next year or two, the growth of that, just because so much has happened.
8: Okay.
7: There's going to be a little bit of a lull. Hopefully, there'll be more down the road. So we have to sort of keep that momentum going.
8: Good. Okay, we're going to take a little break. When we come back, we'll find out more about Ventura Housing. So stay tuned. Catch my show every Monday afternoon at 2 and Tuesdays and Friday mornings at 8 on KPPQLP at 104.1 FM and on the MyTuner app and featured on the KPPQ Podcast Network. 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Welcome back to Ventura Vibe. I'm Nadine. Joining me today is Jeffrey Lambert, the CEO of Ventura Housing. We've been talking about the Valentine Road Apartments project. Now I want to find out if there are any other housing developments in the works.
7: Yeah, we always have a sort of a pipeline of developments that we are working on. And so, in fact, this is the first year in many years we don't have something actually under construction that Valentine's completed. But our next project is most likely what we call Pasteur Drive. It's next to Valentine Road. Okay. When we bought the hotel, we bought a half an acre of empty land next door. And so we're well in the way of trying to get that project financed. It's 33 units, three stories. It'll be new construction, and it will be also targeted largely towards those experiencing homelessness. So we hope this submit our tax credit application in July, and if we get the allocation in October, fingers crossed, we'll start construction in March of next year and be done by the middle to end of 2028. So that's exciting. We also have a project on Santa Clara in the Midtown Ventura, kind of between downtown Midtown, right by Lincoln Elementary School.
8: Yes.
7: It's on the corner. It's an existing 28-unit building, but it's really sort of not in good shape. Let's just put it that way. It needs to be renovated, but instead of renovating it, we're going to demolish it and build a brand new 41-unit project. So more units on the site. But this new project will have community room on site, offices on site, and a much, much improved living environment for those that live there. And just so it's clear, whenever we do something like that with our properties, the residents that live there have a right to return. So we have to relocate them. We have to pay for that relocation and move them somewhere temporarily. But they have the absolute right to come back if they choose to. Often they do. Sometimes they like where we move them to, and they might want to stay there. But they have a right to come back, and that's really important to us. So again, similar time frame as Pasteur. And then we actually are looking at a partnership with the Salvation Army. They have property on Pettit. We're looking at building 50 family homes there. And then we'll also be looking at one of the school district sites pretty quickly as
8: well. Good. I do want to ask you about that.
7: Sure.
8: I know that you've been looking at some of the surplus properties for the school district. What's the latest on that?
7: So the school district has three properties they put up for, well, they actually had four. They started with three properties that are not currently operating as schools that they put out for bid. One was the Jewett site, which is 10 acres of ag property on the east end of town, sort of at the end of Ralston. So we're part of a team led by Cabrillo Economic Development Corporation, but we're on that team along with Homes and Hope to build that project. About 150 units. So that team has been selected by Ventura Unified to proceed.
8: Okay.
7: We still have to negotiate the actual deal, but they've been selected. We've been selected. And then we were selected for the Avenue School, which is on the upper end of Ventura Avenue. It's a school that's been vacant for like 40 years.
8: Is this across the street from the Willett Ranch property?
7: It is. It's right across from Willett Ranch. So we will. Our proposal is to renovate the school building, use it for community uses like early child education, and then build about 120 units on that site as well. School district has selected us. We don't have site control yet. We're still negotiating the deal. And then the third one that we had bid on, which is the Washington School in Midtown Ventura, we did not get that. They selected somebody else. And then they also are looking at their Stanley Avenue property, which is where the headquarters of the school district is.
8: Oh, yes.
7: I think they've selected a developer, but we're not participating in that deal as well.
8: Okay. So that district office is definitely going away.
7: They've selected a developer for that site. So I don't know what their plan is for their office space, but that's for them to describe, I guess.
8: Okay. So for the surplus properties, is there a specific workforce housing was being thought of. Is that what's going to happen?
7: Yeah, our proposal for school district on the Avenue is our plan is to prioritize the housing for school district employees. And so that would be they would have the first priority. There seems to be some interest in the school district employees. They did a survey. They showed that there's hundreds of employees that would be looking for housing support. If they don't have enough school district employees that meet the eligibility requirements, we would go to other school districts or other public agencies before we'd ever open it up to the public. So that's the plan, that the housing would be prioritized for school district, Ventura Unified School District first, and then perhaps other districts or other public agencies after that.
8: Would the employees of the district have to meet the public housing requirements?
7: They have to meet the affordability requirement, yes.
8: Okay.
7: Yes, and so that's why it's probably more likely this housing that we would build would more likely be for sort of entry-level teachers and other support staff. Tenured teachers probably will make too much money to be eligible for these properties.
8: I could see a lot of people falling in between the cracks.
7: Yeah, and that's, I mean, we haven't really focused on that sort of missing middle. It is something we've begun to talk about. If we have any ideas for properties that we own that we could convert to the missing middle, which is sort of 80 to 120% of the area median income, because we typically do between 30 and 50%, and maybe up to as high as 80% of median income is what we house, is the folks that we house, but we don't hit that 80 to 120 typically.
8: Yeah. Yeah.
7: And that's definitely a missing middle that the people above that can afford. People below get services like ours, that missing middle is kind of missed out on both. That's why it's called the missing middle.
8: There's a big group in there.
7: It's a big group. Yeah. It's a very big group.
8: Okay. Well, I'll probably have you on again. We'll talk more about that,
7: absolutely,
8: those developments. Okay. So what was the process like? Was it a good, easy process, or is this even more complicated?
7: It's been long. The school district did an RFP, request for proposal. We submitted. And then they basically terminated that process and started over again.
8: Oh,
7: so it's been a while, and we were selected in early February, and we're still, you know, obviously negotiating the transaction deal. We don't have site control yet, but we're hopefully to have site control, because for me, everything we do is so transparent. We can't talk about our proposal other than the very high level that I just mentioned until we actually get site control, because it's still the school district's property. We don't have any control over it. Once we have site control, we're going to start sharing information, having community meetings, inviting people in to look at the plans and give us feedback as we go through the process.
8: Okay. What does that mean exactly? So you would control the property.
7: Yes, we would. Our plan right now is it would be a long-term lease, like a 99-year lease, which is sort of like owning the property, but the school district would tend to still own it, because some of the legislation that allows us to prioritize their employees requires them to continue to own it.
8: So a
7: long-term lease is probably better than a purchase. We would do either or. We're okay with either option.
8: Okay.
7: It really depends on what the school district's desires are, and we think their desire is to have a priority for their employees, so the long-term lease is probably the most likely, but we don't have a final decision yet.
8: Oh, so interesting. Yeah. So many things to really work out.
7: Yeah, and we're excited because the state now, this legislation in California has put the bond measure on the ballot. So there's a housing bond that's going to be on the November ballot. It's over $10 billion in money for affordable housing in California. And so let's hope that the voters pass that bond in November. That's going to really bring a lot of funding opportunity for affordable housing across California. It will all be competitive. There'll be more applicants than money every year, but it's at least a new source of ongoing money that will help support affordable housing in this state.
8: Okay. Yeah. I'll pay attention to that.
7: Yeah.
8: Okay. And now it's time for a game I'm calling Homework. Question number one. Which property under the Ventura Housing banner has the most units?
7: Can I give the it depends answer?
8: Yes.
7: I'm kidding. Because Westview Village has the most units as a whole. But our
8: You get a ding for that. Okay.
7: Because Westview Village is actually three separate properties. It's Westview 1, Westview 2, Westview 3. Westview 1 is about 131 units. It's the biggest until we did Valentine Road. So Westview Village is big, but Valentine Road is a single entity owned by a separate property, a limited partnership, is the biggest in our portfolio.
8: Okay, we'll give you credit for both.
7: Okay,
8: question number two. Which property has the most beautiful grounds, in your opinion?
7: I'll have to say Willett Ranch. Was that the right answer?
8: Yes, I love it. It's my favorite.
7: It's beautiful, yeah. And the gardens there are great. It's a nice place for our residents to live.
8: It is very nice. Great. Okay, and final question for the game. Which property has the most number of stunning public art pieces, like murals?
7: I would say absolutely Valentine Road has the best. We actually have done murals on several properties, but Valentine Road, we did a public competition. We ended up hiring these six young artists. They're all individual artists that came together to do the artwork at Valentine Road, and there's literally dozens of pieces all over the property, and it was informed by the residents. So they actually met with residents multiple times to what kind of images did they want to see. And what I love best in a brief story is that they were almost done. One of our residents who was following them every day and really loving it said, I don't see a ladybug in the design. Why is there not a ladybug? And so the artist pivoted and added the ladybug, but didn't tell her where it was. And that she had to go find it. She did find it. But
8: how
7: so
8: fun.
7: The connection between the artist and the residents was really, really special. Uh-huh. And if you come over Victoria from the agriculture area over Victoria towards the freeway, you can see large pieces of the murals. And it's really, really eye-catching. We love it.
8: Oh, my goodness. Well, yay. Thank you for playing my game
7: and
8: being such a great sport.

0: recruiting for new positions.
1: Yes.
0: But we also put some of our same posts there as well.
1: Yes. I am following you on LinkedIn, great. And you put some good news on there, too.
0: Yes. We right. almost try to always put good news.
1: Very yeah. good. And then people can apply for housing through the website.
0: Yes. In fact, most of our wait lists are closed because they're obviously so long. But we are actually obligated to open our wait list once a year. So we will be opening the wait list in, I think it's the second week in July, for just about a week. And then they have to apply during that open window period. And we do an ad and we publish it. Frankly, though, it's obviously if you add yourself to the wait list now, it's a long time before you're called. But I always tell people, get on the wait list. That's the first step. And we have multiple wait lists. So when you join the website, click on every property that you're interested in. And we describe, is it for seniors or disabled or young people or families? Get on every wait list because you just never know which property is going to have availability. And the more wait lists you're on, the more likely you'll be housed.
1: Perfect. Okay. And then do you have volunteer opportunities?
0: We don't have direct volunteer opportunities, but we have a lot of partners who do work with our families. And so, in fact, we're having a back-to-school event on July 25th where at Westview Village, where we block off the street. We're bringing like 30 partners in, and they're talking it's all about helping our kids get ready to go back to school. So that's one. We also did a health and wellness fair at Valentine Road. We had about 40 partners, including getting haircuts, barbershop guys doing
1: nice,
0: haircuts.
1: Nice.
0: So we're always building opportunities for people. So we'd love people, if they're interested in volunteering, providing services either through one of our partners or directly is always a possibility and important to us. And I would say the last is we're always looking for donations of money because we have a nonprofit called Atlas.
1: Yes.
0: And the biggest goal of Atlas is to fund our scholarship program. In fact, just 2 weeks ago, we had our annual scholarship event. We gave away 16 scholarships, over $35,000 in scholarships, and we gave everybody a $500 gift card to go buy a computer at Best Buy. I didn't love giving a gift card to another city outside of Ventura, but we don't have a great computer company in Ventura.
1: Okay.
0: And so you can volunteer, but you can also help support us by making a contribution to Atlas. It has a meaningful impact on our families.
1: Very good. Now, I did want to ask you about that because you had a big celebration in June.
0: Yeah.
1: And I saw some clips from it.
0: Yeah, so so when I got here a couple of years ago, we were coming out of COVID. We had maybe 3 scholarships we gave in a year. Last year, we got 15 applications, gave 10 away, about $23,000. This year, we had 29 applicants start. We had 22 people complete their application, and we gave 16 scholarships away, totaling about $33,500. And then we gave everybody a gift card to Best Buy on top of that. So we had this amazing event. And the events have been sort of small in our community room. We decided to do it big at the museum and really make it a special event for the family. So each recipient got to bring 4 or 5 family members. And what was really magical about this is the vast majority of these recipients are not high school seniors, graduating seniors. They're women in their 40s, men in their 50s saying, I have stable housing. Because of stable housing, they're in a good place. They're going to school and they're working on their lives. I can now work on myself and go back to school. In fact, we actually gave a scholarship to a husband and a wife. They both got a scholarship this year because they're really trying to sort of find a path outside of needing subsidized housing. And so the scholarship is really a big effort for ours to help our families become more self-sufficient. And we had Councilman Ryan Shoemaker speak. He's got a great story that's very connected to what we do. And that was great. One of our board members, Diana Spiragna, who's been a very strong supporter of the scholarship program, really pushed us to continue to grow the program. And she's been personally very generous. We honored her at the event as well as our first Beacon Award winner for her impact on growing the program.
1: Oh, I love that. Yeah. Thanks for sharing that.
0: Sure, absolutely.
1: We have just a couple minutes.
0: Okay.
1: Is there something that you would like to add that I haven't asked yet?
0: I'd like to always try to be on the positive side.
1: Yes.
0: I think we do have some challenges. You know, the federal government's approach to affordable housing is changing. And that's been a little bit rocky road for us. And I would say our biggest challenge right now is we have mixed status families. We have families where somebody in the family is undocumented. And for decades, that's been okay because we only subsidize the family members who are actually U.S. citizens or have a work permit to be here. And so so the family of 4, maybe if one of the parents is not a citizen, they get subsidy for a family of 3. So that person's not getting a subsidy. That's been the case for decades. That's changing now, and there's a rule going through Washington that would cause that family to either have that person move out or the whole family would lose their subsidy. And so we're really struggling to try to help those families find a path forward. The other thing, though, I will end on a happy note.
1: Okay.
0: We during

0: COVID, housing authorities got these what's called emergency housing vouchers. These are one-time vouchers that were offered during COVID to keep families from becoming homeless during COVID. We got about 40. We used about 35 of them. And so right now we have 35 families that have these vouchers that are that were supposed to last until 2030. This administration canceled those vouchers. They all expired this year. So we had 30, it turned out to be 33 families on the verge of being homeless again, which is exactly what we don't want to do. We were able to absorb them into our regular program. So those families will be secure. And in fact, one of our scholarship winners was a voucher holder of an emergency voucher. And he came up to me during the event saying, when I got the letter saying that you absorbed me into your program, I was sobbing because I thought for sure I was going to be homeless again this year. So it's a proud moment that we were able to, we've been very conservative in our budget through these last several years, and we were able to absorb those 33 families and keep them housed. But those are kind of challenges that we work with every day.
1: I understand. Well, thanks for sharing the good news.
0: Sure.
1: And the not so good news. Well, that's all we have time for.
0: Okay.
1: I want to thank Jeff Lambert, CEO of Ventura Housing, for joining me today.
0: Happy to be here.
1: Thanks so much for listening to Ventura Vibe. 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
1: 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So let's get the vibe started. Today's show is all about a study abroad program at Ventura College. My guest today is Mark Erwick, the vice chair from Ventura Sister City Association, who has helped forge this study abroad program with the college. Welcome, Mark.
6: Thank you, and thank you for having me.
1: I've been wanting to have you for a while now, and I'm very excited to learn about this new program. But first of all, I'm going to have you explain, what is a sister city?
6: So the sister city program originated under Eisenhower, where America and other countries around the world wanted to try to connect cities together rather than just country to country, and do cultural exchanges and really get to know each other better. It really was facilitated by Japan as well, where they were reaching out and trying to make those connections. And it's been around for, you know, what are we looking at now, 70 years?
1: Wow. So give me a little background on your organization, the Ventura Sister City Association.
6: Well, the Ventura Sister City Association has really become active in the last 5 or 6 years. I've been involved with it for maybe 7 years, and we have been working with Loreto down in Baja Sur. So it's a beautiful city that's really has a lot of similarities between Ventura and they originally came and chatted to us and asked about, we have sister islands, we have a sister mission, our cities are somewhat similar, even though they're just under 20,000, I think we're over 100,000. So the sizes are a little bit different, but there's a lot of similarities between our two cities. And it was a good relationship that we've had between them. And we've been planning trips down there maybe 3 times a year now. We've been working on a lot of cultural exchanges, and I have a lot of details on that. And the latest thing that we really are very happy with, very proud of, is that we were helping to facilitate the trip down to Loretto from 11 college students from Ventura College, and then we were able to finally get that going. There's a little bit of a backstory on that that I'll share with you as well.
1: Okay.
6: That's kind of what Sister City is. It's really getting two cities to connect, not country to country or state to state, but actually city to city, and the mayors get to know each other, the city council, we have exchanges back and forth, and really getting the communities connected.
1: That's so exciting. One of these days, I'm going to make it down there. So tell me about the study abroad program with Ventura College. How did it come about?
6: Well, we originally were looking at some models that are out there. Hermosa Beach has been working with Loretto as well. So it's okay to have more than one sister city. So Loretto actually has a couple of sister cities. One of them is Hermosa Beach and one of them is Ventura, California. So it's both of our cities are not that far away. Hermosa has been working with Loretto for a lot longer. They have a middle school exchange, and we tried looking at doing that with Ventura Unified School District. And, you know, I'm sure that we could make that happen at some point in the future. But when we looked at what we wanted to focus on, we were looking much more towards environmental education and working on ecotourism. And we realized that Ventura College has a pretty vibrant, biology courses and sociology courses. And I happened to live across the street from Camille Algiers, who's a Ventura College professor. That's very nice, right?
1: Yes.
6: All these connections here in Ventura. And we had some conversations. She actually went down there with her two twin daughters and her husband, went down there to look and visit, and really, you know, kind of fell in love with the community down there as well. And we had a person from a place called Eco Alianza, who we've been partnering with for a decade. I mean, it's been an ongoing relationship with Sister City. And they're a nonprofit down in Loretto that really is working to conserve the Sea of Cortez. I mean, it's 1,000 miles of, you know, really pristine waterways and animals, and it's a beautiful area that's not very developed. And they're working hard to, along with a lot of other organizations, but they're working hard to kind of keep it that way and do environmental sciences down there, getting the kids involved. And I know we have organizations up here like Merido and other things that we have the same kind of thing that's going on up here, but we wanted to connect with them. And they ended up sending somebody up here to visit us named Carlos, who worked for Eco Alianza. And I think it was maybe a little over a year ago that Cammy and I and Carlos all went to Topa Topa Brewery here in Ventura, sat down over a beer and had this conversation of what would it take to bring Ventura College students down to Loretto. And Cammy really took the lead with this, so as the professor. And she had a colleague, Danielle Graves, who teaches sociology. And they were able to create a class that was 7 units, and it's a 12-week course. Yeah, that's a lot of units, being parents here, that, you know, like 7 units, that's pretty
1: good.
6: And
1: a student.
6: Yeah, as a student. So it's a 12-week course that Ventura College was able to offer. And, you know, it took a couple of years to kind of get it through all the bureaucracy and everything.
1: Yes.
6: And I was very happy to kind of help get the ball rolling. But it really was done by the professors at Ventura College once we got it up and running. Or had the kind of the plan, and we were able to connect the Ventura College people with Eco Alianza, and they were able to work out a way to provide housing. They have a visiting professor's housing down there that it was big enough to host the students, and they were able to work out the logistics, driving us places, getting vans down there. So they were really helpful getting that all going, and then connecting us with other organizations down there as well. So that's kind of where it took about 3 or 4 years.
1: Okay.
6: We shifted from looking at, you know, middle school or high school and realizing that that is pretty difficult to, like, bring the kids down there and host families and everything. And originally, you know, we only had 4 board members. So we had Carl Morehouse, the former mayor, is the chair, and I'm the vice chair. And then we have Father Tom from the mission as the treasurer, and Cliff Rodriguez, who's been very involved in all sorts of things with Mexico and learning Spanish. And he's even involved in a lot of environmental things here as the secretary. So the four of us realized we just didn't have the capacity to really kind of get a really large group down there from the public school system. And the Ventura College really started clicking, and we went with that. And we're hoping to make it an annual. I mean, it looks like there's a possibility that this could be like an annual class that's taught every year. I know some of the students, I was able to go down when the students went down. It was fantastic. I brought my college age daughter, Lizzie, down there as well. And we were able to explore the city. And we followed them on a few of the adventures that they had, where the college students were able to go out to the islands that they have right off the coast there. They were able to go to two different islands. They were able to go on some nature hikes and do a lot of field work for the biology class, and even visit the two missions. They have San Javier up in the mountains, and then they have the Loreto mission, the very first mission ever established in the Californias. So we were able to get the curriculum all set up for the 9 days that they were down there. I was able to join them for part of it. And I felt really good that these students came back with a love of the area and being able to connect between Ventura and Loreto. So what are the biomes? How are the animal life, the vegetation, and all of that? It was really beautiful.
7: That sounds amazing. I'm going to have to look into enrolling in this class. What do you have to do to enroll in the class?
6: So it is just a class that was offered through Ventura College. Mm-hmm. So you'd have to sign up. It was Danielle Graves was teaching the sociology class, and then Cami Algiers was teaching the biology class. So you signed up for both of them together, and then it ended up being like a joint course between the two. So it was one course, but it included both sociology and biology, and it included this 9-day trip down to Loreto.
7: Okay, and when is the trip?
6: So it's during their spring break, which is usually the very last few days of March and the first week of April. And I believe it'll be a similar plan for next year. I know they're already talking it up with friends and hoping to keep it going. But as you know, with anything, you have to make sure that you're following all the rules and making sure there's space and making sure Ventura College can approve it. But they were very receptive to doing this, and now that it's been done, we have a model for it, and hopefully we can expand it. I know the kids did, they weren't kids, they were adults, but they did have to pay a little bit of money for we tried to keep the cost as low as possible. So we're trying to work out ways to, you know, maybe do some fundraising and help them with that. But at this point, this is something that the Sister City Association has really kind of helped get the ball rolling, and now it's going, and we're not involved in the month-to-month kind of planning with it, where we help facilitate the connections with down in Loreto. And I know that like Conservo Loreto was another organization down there with Dr. Sula, who's a biology professor down there. And she also worked with the students. I went to observe a lecture that she did, which was fascinating about the diversity and the biomes and everything that's down in Loreto. And it's a very interesting ecosystem down there. So I learned a lot just sitting in on something for an hour. And then they all went off on a very long hike up in the mountains and looking at all the flora and fauna and everything that's up there. And that was a really good example. And then when the students came back, I know some of them were even telling Cami Algiers about how they wanted to do something like that, what Dr. Sula was doing, where there's a lot of opportunities for students to get out there and do field work. And this is one person in Loreto who opened up her own organization who's doing it down there, and how powerful that was. You know, to get down there and really getting the data so you can kind of back up. Where do we need to go to get funding? What can we do to kind of help with keep the environment as pristine as it is now? You don't have huge resorts on the Sea of Cortez. You have La Paz, which is a pretty major city that's about, a couple hours south.
7: I've been there.
6: Right? Mm-hmm. You have been to La Paz?
7: I have.
6: Okay. So,
7: honeymoon.
6: Oh, really?
7: Yes.
6: Oh, nice.
7: One of my favorite places.
6: Yeah. And, you know, they have like that whole bay where you can go and see the whale sharks.
7: It's beautiful.
6: And all, so this is something where they've done a pretty good job of keeping that bay pristine.
7: Yes.
6: It's a much, much bigger city than Loreto. And I know Loreto is, you know, they're more hotels are coming in and more, you know, tourism dollars are coming in and trying to keep it focused on environmental, like ecotourism, rather than a big shift towards large hotels with the margaritas and all the rest of it. You know, so how do you do that where people are coming to really appreciate the environment? And as a Sister City Association board member, and we came together as a group to really focus on two things, right? We're looking at how to build exchanges between the arts. And I have another project I can share with you briefly on that.
7: Okay.
6: And then what can we do to really look at environmental education, and especially, you know, kind of around ecotourism, but really environmental education, how to get our students involved, comparing the two cities, comparing the islands, because again, we're sister islands where we both have five islands off of our coast, which is pretty rare. Yeah, it's kind of funny that it's and we have the first and the last mission that was built by Padre Serra. So this very famous Catholic priest that came over, and Loretto was the very first mission, and the founding was, 471 years ago this October 25th. So every October 25th, they have a big celebration there. And that's when I went down with my wife, Lisa. Yes. And it was beautiful to see. It was almost like being in a medieval Renaissance kind of era, where they had people from Mexicali and people from Tijuana and people from, you know, down in Guadalajara would all come up in their bands and singing, and it was a very joyous festive event. I got to shake hands with the mayor on stage and even meet the governor of Baja Sur.
7: Ooh.
6: It was all televised. Carl Morehouse is the chair. Got to greet the people and say hi, and they had like a Miss Loretto, 2020. I think we went there in 2024, was it? So, you're able to have all these celebrations there around the October 25th, and that's part of the reason that we've been going down there on the October 25th.
7: Wow.
6: To kind of recognize that. But you think of that was it's the first capital of the Spanish colonies, including all of Alta California, Baja California, all the way up past San Francisco. Loretto was the capital of all of the Californias.
7: Wow, it seems like you could be able to rope in the history department,
6: yes,
7: too.
6: Yeah. Mm-hmm.

0: 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Welcome back to Ventura Vibe. I'm Nadine. Joining me today is Mark Erwick, Vice Chair from Ventura Sister City Association. We've been talking about the new Ventura College Study Abroad program. Now, I want to find out more of your story. I want to know how you got involved with Ventura Sister City Association.
1: Well, I do have a funny story how when my wife and I first moved to Ventura, I grew up in Goleta, which is a pretty similar community, similar size to Ventura up north. And then I taught in Japan for a couple of years, and then I taught in L.A. for various places in Los Angeles, including Burbank. And I became the vice chair of the Sister City program there with Japan because I had taught in Japan. I speak basic Japanese, and I was able to help facilitate, and it was really fun. I really enjoyed the experience. And I remember coming up here and going to a city council meeting when Carl was on city council and talking to him and saying, hey, and did a little 3-minute presentation. Hey, I'd love to have a sister city program. And it certainly wasn't the reason that they started one, but it was kind of I was very tied into wanting to do this. And then, you know, a decade later, I had stayed in touch with Carl, and he reached out and said, hey, we actually have a sister city program that's up and running. It's been going on actually for a couple of years. They've been starting it. And I asked about getting involved and became a board member and really started focusing more on the education elements because I'm a teacher in Oxnard. I've been teaching junior high, teaching medieval history, including Mexican history. So it's wonderful,
0: Thank you for your service.
1: Yeah, thank you. Yeah. And so I've got involved, and also I liked getting more involved with technology. I didn't know a lot. I helped build the website. If you can go to the www.venturasistercity.org, right? It is a nice website. It's improved a lot. But I do believe that, you know, now that I'm heading into my late 50s and wanting to really stay engaged with things and stay relevant, that I think it's important to give back to the community. And I wanted to be part of Sister City because I do believe in the mission. I believe in making those connections between cities. And even if there's issues going on between, you know, countries, or there's, you know, questions going on about how we can reach out and support people, Sister City has a very easy, active way for individuals to come and join Sister City, find a project they want to do, like Ventura College, like bringing the students on board.
0: Okay.
1: It wasn't just me. There was a group of us. But, you know, I helped to kind of lead that and connect with CAMI. And now we're doing things with the arts, which is really good. I liked being able to meet Embi, who's a famous muralist here, and make a connection with her, and then work with an artist down in Loretto named Lizette, who's got beautiful artwork, and then work with a group of people up here where I want to be around the people that want to make change, that want to help make a difference, that are positive. We have a group, Linda, Susan, Karen, Celeste, board members that are now becoming much more involved with doing the social media. They promised they're going to help me get an Instagram account, not just our Facebook account.
0: Very
1: I know
0: good.
1: The younger generation wants Instagram. So I'm involved with these people, and the media team of those four women have been really good about getting like the art walk going with Celeste and what she's been doing, and working between those artists. And we have a mural now that's painted down in Loretto that has a large a whale, and it has a one of those signs that has Ventura and has Loretto at point, you know.
0: Nice.
1: And it's kind of keeping that whale connection between us. And then at Montalvo here in Ventura Unified, we have a whale that's been painted there with MB and with children that did all the painting. So the two artists connected.
0: This is MB Harnahan.
1: Yeah, Harnahan. Yeah, yeah, yeah.
0: Right, okay.
1: Yeah. So she's done a lot of murals in Ventura, and she's a wonderful person to work with. So, I mean, I get to work with Father Tom. He's amazing. Like, I mean, I love being able to, I get to work with Carl Morehouse, the former mayor. Like, you know, it's one of those things where if you have the energy and the passion and you want to get out there and meet these people and, you meet these muralists. It's really a wonderful organization to do that. So I like doing that. I'm a people person. I like making those connections. I like helping to facilitate, and I like helping to build things that are going to go on beyond. Like I could step away, and all some of the things that I helped to get started are going to keep going, right? And other people are involved in it and bringing it. And then people ask me, hey, how can I get involved? What do I want to do? We have a lady that's now like taking stained glass and making beautiful artwork for Sister City program out of stained glass because she likes doing that kind of art, So I really like doing that. And let me give a quick shout out that we have an art walk that's coming up in September from the 26th and the 27th. That's a great time to come down and see what we're doing and see the artwork around Loretto and Ventura for the two artists.
0: Very good. And so you'll have a table?
1: We have a table. Yes. And we're actually going to have a table on the 4th of July. So
0: oh,
1: I even have okay. my friend Jana from the school that I teach at in Oxnard. She's like, hey, I love Loretto. How can I? And she's like already volunteering to come and help out at the 4th of July. So it's you're kind of bringing people together, and then you keep this positive energy going. And we work on more projects. What's the next step that we could do to kind of bring people together? So that's where I'm coming from, where I wanted to be involved in the community. I tried to find an organization that worked. It took me 10 years to figure out, oh, look, they do have Sister City. And, I became vice chair, and I got to be involved. And we meet once a month for about an hour and kind of discuss what our agendas are and what we're working on and the next trips and all that.
0: What a great way to keep you connected to your community and a larger community at that. Well, it's time to play our game. And now it's time for a game I'm calling Channel Islands Challenge. Mark, I'm going to read a descriptor, and you have to tell me, is it Ventura, Loretto, or is it both? Are you ready?
1: I am ready.
0: Okay. Number one, gateway to a marine national park and has a channel with rich marine life.
1: Well, we all know that would be Ventura because we have the beautiful Channel Islands here that are some of the best, one of the best national parks in the country. But it's also Loretto. I mean, their Channel Islands are actually only a few miles off the coast. It's so much easier to get to them. Even though we have island packers here, but they're really, really close. So it's definitely going to be both.
0: Awesome. Okay, number two. Founded under the influence of the Spanish missionaries.
1: Well, we know that Loretto is the first one, so it's definitely Loretto, and it's, of course, Ventura. We're in Ventura County. It's the seat of the county here, so it's both.
0: And last one. Has a desire to develop appropriate strategies that support the conservation and restoration of biodiversity in its territory.
1: That is also both. I love seeing both cities taking the lead on that.
0: Woo! Thanks for playing my game and being such a great sport.
1: 3 out of 3.

0: time for the Community Chest segment. I like to highlight community resources. First of all, give us your web address and how to find you on social media.
1: So honestly, the easiest way to do it is you just type in Ventura Sister City and it comes up. It's one of the first thing, but it is www.venturasistercity.org. And then the Facebook is, again, Ventura Sister City. And, you know, we're pretty active when we have events that are coming up, and then it might be a month where we're not really posting that much. I've become the social media person, but now I have a team of people, so we're getting a little better at
0: it. That is nice.
1: And all the activities, if you follow us on Facebook or you go on the website, you'll see whatever the new activities are that are coming up that are listed there. We just had a huge fundraiser at Tony's Pizza. Bruce is amazing with nonprofits, any other nonprofits out there. He's a great guy to reach out to. And it was a very successful event with, you know, we must have had 70 people there.
0: Nice.
1: And we were able to, like, you know, do a lot of things to talk about the sister city.
0: Perfect. Now, where can people interested in the study abroad program find more information?
1: So they're going to have to wait until the new calendar comes out and the class schedules come out. But they can reach out to me on the website. They can reach out to the professor out there, Cami Algiers, about it. The best way to do is just to email. I mean, emailing me or emailing Cami Algiers, and I can provide that information. But you'll see it in the course catalog that comes out of Ventura College. But to be honest with you, even asking the college, hey, I heard about that there was this class. I heard about that it was wonderful. If they start asking their counselors about it, that's a wonderful thing to do.
0: Perfect. Okay. I want to give you an opportunity. Did I miss anything? Did you want to tell me something that I didn't ask you?
1: You know, I do think I want to give we are not just an advertising agency for Loretto to say, hey, look, come down and be a tourist down there. We really are trying to make connections between the two communities, and we're trying to connect resources. There was a lady in Ojai that works for the Humane Society, not the nonprofit, animal organization up there. She actually realized we were connected to Loretto, and she flew down and helped spayed 100 cats and dogs down there. I mean, that's a fantastic, like, these connections are being made, right? So we want to do that. We want to find people that maybe they've been down to Loretto. They realize that it's not a large, you know, city where people are just going to camp out on the beach and party all the time. You know, this really is a community that the hotels down there are in the town, where you might have the school children walking by and the frozen ice cream place next door. And you feel like you're part of the community. You're not like a tourist area. And then the people that, you know, will commute into service the work at the tourist industry. You're really, it's a much more inclusive community down there. And I really think it's really what, if you want to go see what Mexico looks like as a tourist, but be part of the community, it's a great place to go. And they're really open to having people from the sister city come down. They really want to, you know, promote this with Ventura. So
0: do you need a strong Spanish language skills?
1: No, you know, it is amazing how many people are now. I remember going down to Mexico in the 80s and 90s, you know, when I was younger, and you really did need to speak some Spanish. There's places that I go, I do speak some basic Spanish, and there were places where I needed to use it. But, you know, most people in the tourist industry will definitely speak English. There are some small shop owners and things where you can bust out your Spanish, the stuff you learned from Cliff Rodriguez and things.
0: Well, sometimes you forget a lot of Spanish if you don't use it.
1: But they are very cognizant of the fact that they have an international airport in Loretto, which is beautiful. So it's a 2-hour flight from LAX. You know, you're talking hundreds of dollars, not thousands of dollars. It's 5 hours to get to Hawaii. It's only 2 hours to get to Loretto. So it's a really close, because they also have a timeshare touristy area that's south of Loretto, and they have a really big harbor that's south of Loretto. So there's a couple other areas that the airport services, but the actual city of Loretto is right just, you know, 15 minutes from the airport. So it's very convenient for us to be able to drive down to LAX and then it's only Alaska Airlines that does it.
0: It's
1: most days of the week. There's one flight back and forth. So it's very convenient to get down there, which is nice.
0: Very good to know. All right. And fall trip happens annually, correct?
1: It does.
0: Okay. That's an ongoing thing, but the spring trip is still
1: Spring trip is something that we want to work to make it an annual event.
0: And
1: I think it just if the demand is there, and you know the Ventura College, you know, wants to keep it going. I think it was pretty successful, and I think that's the plan right now. But what are the community members that are out there? What do they want to see? What do they want to do? How can we make more connections that are out there? What are some artists that are out there that are maybe working with fabric or working with ceramics that we could help promote? Kind of that cross-pollinization between the two, where we have a similar history. They were the first city founded by the Spaniards. We were founded a little bit later, but we have all these connections. How do we get our museums, you know, connected more, all the history of the missions connected more? There's a lot of opportunities out there, and what Sister City does is help connect all those things. You know, they have a college down there as well, making connections with the college. They have a lot of organizations down there like Conserva Loreto and Eco Alianza. How do we make connections up here to some of the organizations we have? How do we support that opportunities that are out there? We're like a conduit for them.
0: That sounds perfect. I'm going to leave it there. That's all we have time for. I want to thank Mark Erwick from Ventura Sister City Association for joining me today.
1: Thank you so much. It was my pleasure.
0: Thanks so much for listening to Ventura Vibe. If you've got a suggestion for a Ventura treasure, local resources, or volunteer opportunities for the Community Chest segment, send me an email to radio@capsmedia.org. I'd love to hear from you. 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

0: Greetings, Ventura. Welcome to the third episode of Volunteer Ventura. I'm Kathleen Wheeler, your host. This is where we explore volunteering, its joys, its rewards, and its importance to the community. And with me today is Kristen Kessler, animal activist and very active volunteer. And we're really glad to see you, Kristen.
1: Yes, thank you for having me.
0: This is KPPQ LP Ventura 104.1 FM on your dial. Okay, let's get started. Tell us, Kristen, how did you get started with volunteering for animals?
1: Well, I would say the thing that got me started was about 8 years ago, I was working in the Antelope Valley area, and on my way to work, I would pass a husky that was tied up in a yard by itself all the time. And every time I would drive by there, I felt really sorry for the dog. No one was interacting with it. And so I called PETA about that and spoke to them. And
0: PETA stands for?
1: Yes, the People for the Ethical Treatment of Animals.
0: Uh-huh.
1: And one day I happened to be driving by there in the morning, and the dog had gotten, had crawled out of the fence from under the fence and was just laying on the ground with still tethered. And I was really worried because I didn't even know if the dog was alive at that point. So I called animal control about it, and they were sort of apathetic. But the great thing was, PETA followed up with me a few weeks later and said that, you know, the animal control did end up going out there. The dog was okay, and they took it in, and it got adopted into a loving home. So that was sort of the, I guess, like the non-official way that I got involved.
0: What a happy story. That's must have been very rewarding to know that that animal that you acted on your concern about is fine.
1: Yes, absolutely.
0: So tell us more about how you volunteer for animals now.
1: Right now, I volunteer at the Camarillo Animal Shelter. I've been volunteering there for 5 years, and I also volunteer with the ASPCA.
0: American Society for Prevention of Cruelty to Animals.
1: Right.
0: Okay. What do you do at the Camarillo Animal Shelter?
1: What I usually do there is walk the dogs, get them out of the kennels so they can exercise and have some yard time and hopefully have some fun. And I also do other tasks there. I help with laundry. That's a huge issue there.
0: I bet.
1: Yeah. There literally needs to be like 10 people working on laundry every hour there. But and I also make sure that like the treat buckets are stocked so the public can give the animals treats and other little tasks like that. There's always a lot of things to do there.
0: How many hours a week or a month do you do that?
1: I volunteer between 2 and 3 hours a week there.
0: Oh, all right.
1: Yeah.
0: And the public can come and give treats? That sounds like fun.
1: Yeah, it is fun. The public can come. I think they open at 1 p.m. And the public can come and just walk through, give treats to the animals. They can request to see an animal if they want to. So, yeah. Yeah.
0: Oh, that sounds great, Kristen. Do you become attached to these animals?
1: Yes, it's easy to become attached to them, and it's easy to kind of have a favorite animal that you want to take out, and that's really great. But I actually try to push myself to walk a different dog every time I'm there if I can, because sometimes it's great that people have favorite dogs, but then sometimes, you know, some dogs end up getting out all the time and then some dogs don't. So as a volunteer, I think that's important, at least for me, to try and to try and do that when I can.
0: It must mean a lot to the dogs to be able to get out of their cages and run around a little bit.
1: Absolutely. It's super, super important for them to do that.
0: Is there any training involved in volunteering?
1: Yeah. So there's different, as you probably could imagine, there's different levels of dogs there. Some are easy. Some are harder to walk because they pull a lot. And then some are what they call jumpy mouthy, which means Yeah, which basically means that they have issues when they're on the leash. They can get reactive and they don't. Usually don't mean it in an aggressive way, but they can just get really barky and start jumping on the handler. So there's three different levels of that. So volunteers can sign up, can be trained in any of those levels. I mean, obviously they have to start with the green, what they call the green dogs, and then they can move up from there. But you don't have to do that. You can walk whatever dog you're comfortable with.
0: Now, I will admit to a prejudice against pit bulls. If I volunteered at Camarillo Animal Shelter, would I need to give equal attention to pit bulls?
1: No, absolutely not. It's the staff want people to be comfortable with, and they actually tell us, do not take out any dog that you're not comfortable with.
0: Oh, nice.
1: And so, yeah, because it doesn't help anybody if someone takes out a dog. And, you know, a lot of times dogs can sense if you're tense.
0: Oh.
1: And it makes it just not a good experience for you or the dog. So just...
0: It's interesting that they can sense that. Yeah.
1: Yeah.
0: I know I have a friend who said that all she really wanted to do was go somewhere where she could have a cat on her lap and pet the cat.
1: Yeah.
0: Is that a possibility?
1: Yes. There are volunteers that just work with the cats, and that's, you know, obviously a whole other thing. And cats also need enrichment and different activities, you know, to be done with them too. And we also have rabbits there. So, yeah. And we also have all kinds of other animals there, turtles,
0: really?
1: Lizards. Sometimes we have pigs and chickens. So there's all kinds of animals there.
0: It sounds like kind of a fun place.
1: It can be. It can be a fun place. And it can be, it's actually really interesting depending on what, you know, what animals come in. So
0: now, have you ever had a bad encounter with an animal there?
1: Yeah, I have. I did not, there's notes, information on the dog that, you know, it's highly recommended to read up on that dog before you take a dog out. And I did not do that on this one occasion. And the dog was very, had what they call resource guarding issues.
0: Oh, I've heard that term.
1: Yeah. So when I went to reach for the toy that the dog was playing with, the dog ended up biting my hand. And that, again, that was totally my fault because I did not do the research that I needed to do before I took that dog out. So
0: read those notes.
1: Yeah.
0: Folks.
1: Yes. Always read the notes.
0: Are there fostering opportunities without full-blown adoption?
1: Yes, absolutely, and that's very needed right now. Pretty much anybody can foster an animal. You just need to be able to obviously take care of the dog in your home, and you need to be able to market the dog, like take pictures of the dog and post it on the shelter website or the shelter Facebook page. And then if anybody makes an inquiry about the animal, then you need to be willing to have that person come and see the dog in your home. And you can foster a dog for very long term. You can foster a dog for a weekend or a week, just to give them a break from the shelter.
0: Oh my goodness.
1: Environment. Yeah.
0: Huh. And how many people get attached during that week and can't let it go?
1: That does happen, and which is great, and then that dog obviously has a home. And that does happen sometimes with fosters. Yeah.
0: Interesting. So what would you say is most satisfying and most challenging about your work with animals?
1: I would say the most satisfying thing is the feeling of being able to get that dog out. You know, when you see the dog is really wound up and you can tell that they're just, you know, very tense and need to get out, and you can do that for the dog. And especially when you can take them into the yard and play with them and have some fun with them. And then you know that you've tired them out, and it's a good feeling, you know, knowing that you were able to do that.
0: You bring joy to their lives.
1: Exactly. Yeah. And the challenging thing is when you see a dog and you know that that dog is too strong for you, that dog maybe has some aggression issues. You're not trained to take out that dog, but you can tell that, God, that dog really needs to get out, but I cannot do that for that dog.
0: So recognizing your own limitations and honoring them.
1: Exactly.
0: That makes sense.
1: Yeah.
0: So I commend you for the work you do with animals, the direct work you do. And I know that you go beyond that to other activities in support of animal welfare. Can you tell us about some of those?
1: Sure. I volunteer also with the ASPCA, and through them, I've been trained on how to meet with legislators or someone or their staff to lobby for either federal animal welfare legislation or state level animal welfare legislation. About the issues that I've talked about with them are factory farming and how to hold those big industrial farms accountable and to be able to get them to change some of their very inhumane practices. I've also lobbied on the state level for animal welfare legislation as well.
0: Tell us about on the state level. Did you go to Sacramento?
1: Yes, I went to Sacramento in the spring through ASPCA as well. And the bills that we discussed were, one of them was increased protections for renters with pets, meaning, you know, no getting rid of breed restrictions, so people can stay with their pets and not being able to charge excessive amounts of pet rent. That was one of the bills. And the other one, I'm kind of blanking on at the moment. The other one had to do with shelters. There's a big push right now for extreme transparency in shelters in terms of the animals that are being put down. And that might sound very logical, but it's actually not, because most shelters, when they put an animal down, there's a very, very good reason for it in terms of aggression or extreme medical issues. So if a person walks into a shelter wanting to get a dog and there's this big sign on the wall that says, you know, this dog will be put down at 12 p.m. today, it's a downer, and I think it discourages people from wanting to go to the shelter. And it's horrible when any animal gets put down, absolutely, but I think most shelters are doing the right thing and they're making the right decisions about that.
0: It sounds like you've built up a lot of respect and trust for those people who have dedicated themselves to animals and who make decisions on the basis of their value.
1: Yes, I definitely have faith in the Camarillo shelter, that when those decisions are made, they're there for very good reason.
0: Interesting. So what else have you done in terms of trying to put forth legislation that helps animals?
1: Well, I would say that what I've tried to do is more in terms of lobbying legislators on bills that I want to see passed, in terms of the factory farming issue. Maybe going off in a little bit of a tangent, but right now there's a big issue with the bird flu that's been in the news, and that is very destructive for animals because whenever there's an outbreak, all of those animals need to be put down. And sometimes it can be, if it's a large chicken operation, like an industrial chicken operation, that could mean thousands of birds need to be put down. And so it's really important to hold these big agricultural companies accountable for the fact that if they do need to put birds down, they need to do it as humanely as possible. And right now, that's not the case. That's not what's happening.
0: It's hard to hear.
1: Yeah.
0: We're going to need to pause for a moment, Kristen, for station identification. Stay tuned. This is KPPQ LP Ventura 104.1 FM on your dial, and we are Volunteer Ventura. We're here today talking with Kristen Kessler, who is an ardent animal activist and expresses that value through both direct contact with animals and care, as well as lobbying our decision makers for supportive legislation for animals. Okay, here we are back again. I know that you have put your money where your mouth is, Kristen, when it comes to not eating animals, and that you are actually a full-on vegan. Is that correct?
1: That's right.
0: Tell us about your journey to becoming a vegan.
1: Okay. I started out the way it started was in about 10 years ago. I saw a documentary called Forks Over Knives, which was a documentary about our food system and the health effects of eating a heavy meat diet. And there were some images in that film that were disturbing to me. And so as soon as I saw that, I immediately went vegetarian. I wasn't comfortable with contributing to any of that. And veganism took a little bit longer for me in terms of getting over the cheese issue, which a lot of people struggle with. And that took a few years, and I was able to do it when I spoke to actually a cousin-in-law of mine, and I told him that I'm having trouble not eating cheese. And he said to me, well, do something 10 times and it becomes a habit. And that was what really did it for me. For me, it wasn't so much about eating cheese at home. It was about when I would go through a drive-through or a restaurant and just for some reason having to say those extra words, no dairy, please, or no cheese. I don't know why, but sometimes that's annoying, especially when you're in a rush or you're really hungry or whatever. But when I put that into practice, I found that worked for me. And I also would like to say that I think veganism is really important, but I don't think that vegans should be pushing it on everybody. I think vegans kind of get it wrong sometimes in that way. We can
0: really
1: be judgmental. We can be preachy. We can be, you know, you're not vegan enough, or you're, you know. I think that the important thing is for instead of a few vegans being vegan, it's much more important for a lot of people to reduce their animal consumption. I think that's a much more realistic goal.
0: That's a big difference, and one that is more motivating than the whole world should become vegan right now.
1: Right.
0: Now, I'm curious, why is cheese a problem since it doesn't hurt the cow to produce the cheese?
1: That's a really good question. It doesn't hurt the cow per se to give the milk for the cheese. But the issue with cows is that when cows are impregnated every year, they have a calf. And if it's male, the calf gets taken away from them pretty much immediately. So the mother goes through all of that, and she doesn't even have the opportunity to bond with the calf. And 20% of male calves are used for veal. So that's another industry that gets perpetuated when we choose to eat dairy. There's an indirect link between the veal industry and eating dairy products. So when the cow can't give enough milk, as she was able to at first, then the cow gets slaughtered for meat. So for me, that's just no way that any animal should be treated. And, you know, maybe if cows were able to go to a sanctuary after they went through all this and live out the rest of their lives peacefully, maybe that would be more palatable, but that's not the case. I mean, a very small number of cows are lucky enough to be able to go to sanctuary. So it's very exploitative.
0: And how about the methane issue? Is that important too in terms of not eating cheese?
1: Yeah, and in terms of in the environment, it's also a serious issue with the cow. I believe it's the cow burps, not the cow the cow gas, but the cow burps emit the methane, and then obviously the issue of water usage. It's all animal agriculture is very water intensive, and then there's also the manure issue.
0: Isn't that just great fertilizer? No.
1: Yeah, it is used as fertilizer. The only issue with that is

0: There's so many ways to express one's love of animals, and some of them are easier than others, and some of them are more direct, and some more indirect. But it's wonderful to hear someone like you talk about how they're really actively supporting animals. Now, I have a couple more questions about the shelter and about animal activism and animal volunteering. What is the shelter looking for in a volunteer?
1: They're looking for people who can, I would say, I don't want to say be a team player, but that, because that sounds kind of cheesy, but you have to be able to deal with a lot at the shelter. You have to be able to deal with a lot of noise, the dogs barking all the time. You obviously have to be able to be super compassionate with the animals and get along with staff, because some because
0: that, huh?
1: there is that, and the staff there are very stressed. And they're super busy and very stressed, and sometimes, you know, things can be a little tense with the staff, so you have to be able to get along, and if you happen to have a particular issue with somebody, address it, and but then at the same time be sympathetic to what staff is up under.
0: That makes complete sense.
1: Yeah.
0: Okay, so if there are listeners interested in volunteering for the shelter, should they call directly? Call direct?
1: They can go on the website, and there's a section on how to volunteer. And it's just an application and an orientation for that.
0: Okay, good. You've heard it here, folks. Now, the ASPCA, does it have a chapter here in Ventura?
1: No, but there is something that the SPCA does that's called a district captain, which is what I do. And there's also another position where you sign up to get alerts on legislation, and you can reach out to your elected officials if you so choose. So there's no chapter here in Ventura, but through the national ASPCA chapter, there are opportunities to get involved locally.
0: Oh, that's great to hear. And I have a handicapped dog, so I'm interested in knowing if there are handicapped dogs at the shelter, and do they have a prayer of getting adopted or not?
1: Yes, absolutely. There are definitely dogs there with physical limitations, and those dogs do get adopted. Every once in a while, we get a blind dog that comes in, and those dogs get adopted. There's dogs that are missing limbs sometimes. There are dogs that have had cancer. There are even dogs that sometimes still do have cancer. And those dogs, there have been a lot of success stories with those dogs. Mm-hmm. I mean, those dogs tend to be there longer, but really wonderful things can happen at the shelter in terms of people adopting those dogs.
0: That's heartwarming.
1: Yeah.
0: Okay. And then just one final thing about shelters in general. I've heard that the pandemic, well, my own daughter had to drive 8 hours round trip to get her dog during the pandemic because they weren't available. They were all adopted. Everyone wanted to have a dog at home because they were locked, you know, shut down. And then now, after the pandemic is largely passed, now suddenly the shelters are overcrowded. Can you comment on that?
1: Yes, I'm not. They are very overcrowded right now, and I'm not exactly sure why adoptions are down. And I can't speak to exactly why that is. You know, shelters have to accept every single dog that comes in. They're not turning any dogs away, which is wonderful. And I don't know what was happening during the pandemic. If there were dogs that were I can't really speak to that. But for what

0: whatever reason, whether times are kind of tight right now, people are not adopting as much. So that's why fostering is wonderful, just to give a dog a
1: Yes,
0: break
1: that
0: for a
1: really
0: while.
1: is a wonderful option that you've described.
0: Yeah.
1: Okay, any final comments for our listeners about the joys of volunteering for animals?
0: Yeah, it's very rewarding. It's a wonderful experience, but it is important to listen to yourself and take breaks if it becomes
1: That's a very important point.
0: overwhelming. Yeah.
1: Well, thank you so much, Kristen. You've been listening to Volunteer Ventura, where in our third episode, we've been meeting with Kristen Kessler, who has told us a lot about the joys of volunteering for animals. This is KPPQLP Ventura 104.1 FM. Next time, we will be talking with a climate activist. So, in the meantime, happy volunteering.
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7: On this show, we love talking to other broadcasters who address seniors issues. And today we have the host of the Senior Zone radio show, Mr. Sean Perry. The Senior Zone is devoted to seniors and the caregivers and the families who support them. Sean is a fascinating guy. He spent 22 years in the U.S. Air Force. He worked in the health services sector, and he was inspired to start the radio show by his late grandmother. So don't touch that dial, because here he is. Good afternoon, Sean. How are you?
8: I am doing well. Walter, how are you, my friend?
7: I'm good. Things are busy crazy here on Capitol Hill, as you can well imagine, as we advocate for the issues that seniors care about. It's really great to meet you because we have talked before, but I haven't been on your show yet and you hadn't been on ours up to now. But our CEO, Max Richmond, has been on the Senior Zone several times, which we appreciate.
8: Yes, he has. I've enjoyed Max quite a bit.
7: And I'd like to jump right in with your personal backstory, Sean. How did you come to be the host of the Senior Zone, and how far back does your career in broadcasting go?
8: Honestly, Walter, the Senior Zone wasn't some big strategic plan that I had in my head. It really came from wanting to create something meaningful for our older adults, especially folks who often feel either overlooked or unheard. My background's a little different. You know, I served in the United States Air Force for over 20 years, just shy of 22 years, both enlisted as well as an officer. And somewhere along the way, I earned my degree from the University of Maryland, go Terps. Service has always been a big part of just who I am at my core. But over time, Walter, I found myself pulled more toward communication, someone who shied away from public speaking and connecting with people. You know, after taking a more grassroots approach with various positions that I held with, as I call them, big box healthcare insurance providers, I realized there really weren't many platforms at the time where older adults could just hear real conversations about real life. I'm talking about aging, caregiving, retirement, health, finances, purpose, you name it, all of it. So in 2012, I started the Senior Zone with no broadcasting background, didn't like to publicly speak, no radio experience. But here we are nearly 14 years later, still having those conversations each and every week.
7: And I have to point out, not to brag, but my youngest daughter just graduated from University of Maryland. So yeah, go Terps.
8: Go Terps.
7: Okay, well, that was a digression, but I do want to ask about the format for a second. So do you have guests and take calls from listeners? How does it work?
8: We have guests, obviously. So typically it's two guests per show. So 20 minutes mm-hmm. we allow. So this is a one-hour show, a weekly one-hour show. We no longer take call-ins because of the uncertainty, the length of the response, and a variety of other issues. So we no longer take live call-ins anymore.
7: Yeah, I can't say that I blame you just from running our Facebook channel alone. I can totally understand that. Sean, when did you develop a deep and abiding interest in seniors' issues? You talked about how you got into the radio show, but what about seniors' issues in particular?
8: I think, Walter, it happened gradually, no particular point in time, but I know it first started with a grandmother, my grandmother, Rosa Perry, who instilled reverence and respect for older adults in me at a very young age. I learned to get up out of my seat for an elder, whether it's in public or in private, and many things just like that. Part of it also, Walter, came from watching family members go through their own aging journey.
7: Right.
8: Part of it also came from just living life and realizing how complicated things can be as people become or get older. But honestly, hosting the show these last nearly 14 years has changed me. Once you spend years listening to older adults and caregivers, you know, tell you what they're going through and dealing with, I'm talking about their stress, their fears, the loneliness sometimes that they experience. You can't help if you have a heart to care deeply about it. So at some point, it stopped feeling like just a radio show that I started in 2012 and started feeling more like a responsibility, a passion, a purpose of mine.
7: Wow, I think that's actually really beautiful. So thank you for that. What do you think, then, is top of mind for your listeners right now? What issues are top of mind for them as far as you can tell?
8: If I had to sum it up in one word, I would say it's uncertainty, right? I mean, people are worried about cost. I'm talking about food costs. Mm-hmm. They're worried about housing costs. They're worried mm-hmm. about healthcare costs. They're worried about prescription drug costs and many other things. They're worried about fraud and they're worried about scams. They're worried about simply outliving their money. And I think a lot of older adults are quietly asking themselves, am I going to be okay in the world that we currently are in? There's a lot of concern around caregiving right now as well, Walter. You know, many people are taking care of spouses. They're taking care of parents. They're taking care of even siblings these days, and sometimes even their own grandchildren while trying to navigate their own aging process, their own aging journey at the same time.
7: How would you say we're doing as a country then in supporting caregivers and making sure that they also are taken care of as they're caring for others? How are we doing?
8: I don't think the systems that we have in place have really caught up to the demographic. 10,000 or so folks turn 65 each and every day still.
7: Exactly.
8: So I don't think those dynamics and the systems have really caught up to that shift in demographics.
7: Well, we here at the National Committee to Preserve Social Security and Medicare certainly support legislation and administrative action that would help support caregivers, but that's a whole other radio show, right? So we'll put a pin in that for now. Social Security is in the name of our organization, and we were founded by the son of President Franklin D. Roosevelt, who signed Social Security into law. So how do you think seniors are feeling about Social Security right now? Obviously, many people in this country are worried about its future from what we can discern. What are you feeling and hearing?
8: Well, I'll put it out there now on your show. As of this recording, I am 62 years young, soon to be 63. So I am Social Security eligible, right? I'm in that window. And so I'm beginning to feel like I think many listeners of mine feel, and that is nervous, mm-hmm. very nervous, right? For a lot of older adults, Social Security isn't extra money. It's the foundation of their existence. It's what keeps the lights on. It keeps the rent paid. It buys groceries. It helps with their prescription drug purchases and much, much more. So anytime people hear about you know, cut or uncertainty around the future of this program, Social Security, it creates real fear. It creates anxiety. I would even say unnecessary anxiety for our older adults. I think what seniors want more than anything else right now is stability, as best as we as a nation can provide, as well as reassurance.
9: I think that's right. And also, we talked about the fear among seniors, but I, as someone getting older, and also some of our community, are also concerned about Social Security for their children and grandchildren, because there have been proposals to raise the retirement age and to cut Social Security in other ways for younger people. They'll need it just as much as we do.
8: Yeah, I totally agree. And I applaud you and Max and others there at the National Committee to Preserve Social Security and Medicare. You're fighting for, you know, I like to say the little man, but you're fighting for every man and woman out there, but folks that need it, that depend on it, that was promised it based on their contributions into this program. So I want to turn the scripts around and say thank you for all that you do and continue to do for our older adults.
9: Oh, well, that's nice of you to say, and thank you, and we'll take the compliment. And you mentioned men and women. There's also millions of children who are on Social Security because their parent died or became disabled. We don't ever want to forget about that. And, you know, you pointed out something really important, Sean, that this is the everyday person depending on Social Security, you said, to keep the lights on, for groceries, for other costs of living. And there's a statistic that a large majority of seniors depend on Social Security for some or all of their monthly income. So it's not exactly a luxury for most people. The average Social Security benefit this year is $1,900 and some change per month, which is, if you annualize that, barely above the poverty rate. So yeah, it's not lavish. Do you think, Sean, that people are similarly concerned about the future of Medicare? And if so, what specifically do they seem concerned about?
8: Heck yeah, Walter, are they concerned? Absolutely. I'm beginning to feel concerned as I begin my navigation through my 60s into my seniorhood.
9: Sure.
8: You know, healthcare is probably one of the biggest worries older adults have, other than keeping a roof on their head and right. food in their stomach. Even people who have Medicare still worry about prescription costs, the cost of supplemental mm-hmm. plans. They worry about out-of-pocket expenses, those co-pays and deductibles that we all pay for. And they're worried about, you know, long-term care. But let's be honest, Medicare can still feel confusing for many people, Walter. You know this, the A, B, C's, and D's of Medicare, which I know very well, you know, people still get confused with those enrollment windows, et cetera, every enrollment season. Folks are scared. They're going to choose the wrong plan or miss something important. I help my mother every year, and it's a lot to consider, networks and costs and coverage and so much more. But to answer your question, heck yeah, folks are absolutely concerned about Medicare.
9: And you make a great point. It is a very complicated landscape for the Medicare enrollee, and a lot of choices and a lot of letters of the alphabet to keep track of. And what we tell people is, before you enroll, go ahead and contact your state health insurance assistance program. Maryland has one. The other 50 states have these offices. And they will, if you can't reach them that day, they will call you back. Last year, we had the mega spending bill that Trump and the Republicans passed that will be cutting nearly $1 trillion from Medicaid over 10 years, and those cuts will go into effect in 2027. Do you have any concern about those gigantic Medicaid cuts and the impact on your audience?
8: I'm always concerned about the impact that any legislation will have on our older adult community. That's where my heart is. But with respect to any cut in Medicaid, I don't care if it's $1 or $1 trillion in cuts. I think anytime Medicaid is affected, like in the bill that you mentioned, older adults and caregivers pay attention. They should be paying attention, especially once they understand how connected Medicaid is to long-term care in our country. I also think a lot of people don't realize Medicare doesn't cover everything related to aging. as well as long-term care needs. Pretty much anything from the neck up is not covered with Medicare. So how can I say this, Walter? Whether directly or indirectly, changes that can absolutely create concerns for older adults and their families, we pay attention to it here on the Senior Zone.
9: That's true, and I was going to ask you about that, but you brought it up. The fact that traditional Medicare doesn't cover vision, dental, or hearing care. Now, President Biden tried to get that in the Build Back Better Act. That act was kind of scuttled in Congress, and then eventually the Inflation Reduction Act was going to have hearing coverage in it, but even that, they put the kibosh on that. It wasn't viable to pass at that time with the makeup of Congress. And it still leaves traditional Medicare beneficiaries with no basic hearing, dental, or vision coverage.
8: Yeah. You know, till this day, I'm a lay person when it comes to this stuff. Mm-hmm. I'll leave it up to you subject matter experts to fight for this. But till this day, I still don't understand how from the neck up is not covered in your health care.
9: Oh, it's crazy.
8: I had less than a year ago, nearly about this time, the worst toothache I think a human being could ever have, right? Required a root canal. Thank God I'm blessed with dental insurance and could see someone fairly quickly. But I can't imagine anyone going through that level of pain and discomfort that I felt for 2 days and can't be seen and covered is baffling to me. I also learned that, you know, dental care is health care. What you put in your body affects your health, right? And if you don't have good dental hygiene and good dental care, it's going to eventually cost us in health care. However that worked out to, whether it's acute or chronic ailment, dental care is health care and should be part of Medicare, in my opinion.
9: Amen to that. And we here at the National Committee always say, hey, seniors have eyes, ears, and teeth too, which is kind of the analog to your saying, why don't we have coverage from the neck up? We only have coverage from the neck down. You talked about the health implications of dental care. Getting proper hearing care is crucial to your health as you age. It can affect safety. It can affect your cognitive health. If you don't have proper hearing care, it could help lead to worsening dementia. And not to mention that you need to be able to see in order to navigate the world as a senior. So we will keep fighting to add those things to traditional Medicare.
8: In addition to that, just piggybacking off of that, I would say that hearing care and vision care, leads to mental health. Because lack of hearing or no hearing, you become more isolated, become more lonely. As such, depression and other mental health challenges seep in, and that becomes a cost, and probably more so of a cost than if we treat, you know, the issues from the neck up. But why we choose not to, again, my word is baffling.
9: Well, it's kind of an anomaly in how Medicare was set up in the first place in 1965. And someday, hopefully, we'll get there to where dental, hearing, and vision is covered. And we should say there are some procedures that are covered if they can be linked immediately and acutely to your overall health. And the Biden administration tried to loosen the regulation so that more things would fall under that covered category. But I'm not sure what the status of that is now that we have the Trump administration. So, Sean, what would you say about what we call the state of aging in America right now? Is it a good time to be an older person in this country compared to the past? What would you say?
8: Well, that question has a smile on my face, Walter, because I don't mean to, you know, make light of it, but I think the state of aging in America is two things at the same time. It's both encouraging and challenging. And what do I mean by that? On one hand, people are staying active longer. We are living longer, and we are redefining what aging even looks like.
9: Absolutely.
8: You know, 60 and 70 today, they don't look like the 60 and 70 that I grew up with visualizing many years ago. It feels different. Now, on the other hand, many older adults are struggling. They're struggling financially. They're struggling emotionally. And they're struggling socially. And I don't think our systems, as I mentioned earlier in this discussion, have fully caught up yet to the reality of America's aging population. So I think there's tremendous opportunity in aging, Walter, but also some real challenges that we still need to address.
9: Great point again, Sean. And you know, demographically, seniors are going to become the majority of the U.S. population because birth rates are dropping and you have the baby boom crossing over into their senior years. So we will be a very big voting bloc, we'll be a force in society. And I feel like there should be strength in numbers. And that creates the potential for a lot of advocacy, wouldn't you say?
8: Absolutely, absolutely. I believe, if I'm correct, that I am the last of the baby boomers. I'm bringing up the rear of us baby boomers, being a 1963 baby. I could be off maybe 1 year, but yeah, this block is coming through at 10,000 folks turning 65 every day for the next several years, a couple of years anyway. But certainly this community of older adults, as I've learned, has always been a conscientious group, folks that vote, folks that one register to vote, and folks that execute that right to vote each and every cycle. So always a huge voting block.
9: And we encourage them to actually vote in their own interests, which requires ongoing education and engagement. Yeah, you're like me, you're tail end of the baby boom. It's funny because we did an episode called Beatlemania Boomers, because that's one term for our group. And the premise of this guest's analysis was that the tail end of the baby boomers were not doing as well financially as the older baby boomers, just because of chronology and luck and world events, recession of 2008 and so forth. My wife tells me that our cohort is called Generation Jones, which, as in trying to keep up with the Joneses and failing.
8: Can I use that for my show, Generation Jones? Is it coined? Is it patented? I want to use that.
9: Yeah, not only can you use it, but my wife would be thrilled, because I keep saying, really? I haven't heard people say that very much. But I would also say that, as with everything else in America, the quality of your aging experience and your well-being is tied to class and ethnicity, socioeconomics. Seniors aren't just a monolith. You know, obviously the upper classes are going to be doing better and can afford better health care and maybe have more leisure to put into their wellness. I don't know. Is that an overgeneralization?
8: No, I don't think so at all. If you know, the have, they have, right? And the have not,
9: right?
8: Have not. Right. And if you're on the lower end of that, it's more difficult. It's more challenging. And that's the population that I lobby for and speak to and try to deliver good and useful and relevant information each and every week. I keep the have not more in my mind, in my thinking, than the have. The haves don't need the Sean Perrys of the world. They have it. Right, Walter?
9: Right. Don't we know it?
8: But it's those regular folks, just regular average Americans, whether you're fat, skinny, black, white, red, or blue, I don't care. I speak to that population and try to give them good and useful information each week.
9: Amen, and thank you for doing that. I do want to talk about ageism for a minute. I contend that ageism is one of the last socially acceptable isms in America. In this culture and in this society, it still seems like it's okay to make fun of old people or to chastise people just for being old or older. Mm. I don't know whether you've experienced some of that. I have experienced some of that. Some of my peers have. Do you view ageism as a problem in America today?
8: I didn't, because I was unaware, until I learned a lot about ageism through conversations on the Senior Zone. And one guest comes to mind, and you may already know of this person. Mm-hmm. She's an ageism expert. I'm talking about Ashton Applewhite, who's the author of a book called This Chair Rocks. Oh. Before those conversations, I think I viewed ageism just a little differently. But Ashton really helped me understand how deeply embedded it can be or is in our culture, from the assumptions that people make about aging, about relevance, about capability, even about beauty and value. And a lot of it is subtle, right? You don't know it, but you may feel it. Sometimes older adults are ignored. Sometimes they're talked down to.
9: Right.
8: Sometimes society acts like aging is something to fear or apologize for. But what I've learned through this show is that older adults, our older adults, you, me, and others, that we still want to grow. We want to contribute.
9: Right.
8: We want to love. We want to learn. We want to work. We certainly want to travel. We still want to create, and we still want to stay connected. What I learned mostly from Ashton is that aging doesn't mean your value disappears. And she has said that to me repeatedly, and I've learned from her so much. If anything, many older adults are stepping into some of the wisest, most meaningful years of their lives.
9: And this is a very important topic because it doesn't only affect how you feel as an older person. When ageism plays into discrimination of any kind, including job discrimination, it actually costs money. It costs this society millions, if not billions of dollars. One of our guests had put a price tag on it. But ageism had a financial as well as psychic cost.
8: It's subtle, and sometimes it's so embedded, we don't even know that we're being ageist sometimes. But I understand your heart. If you're discounting someone who has perfected so many things at life, just discounted them because of a number, a birth year, you are losing out on all that wisdom and contributions. Yes, there's some things that you can't do, you know, as you get older, right? I can't throw a ball as far as a 21-year-old anymore. Maybe I can't hit those 300-yard drivers anymore like a 25-year-old could, but I can still play the game, right? Can probably still score higher than those that are hitting it harder and longer. So there's just different ways we navigate the aging journey, and we can do so by not being ageist about it.
9: You know, I know some 25-year-olds that you probably could beat at those activities, but you probably couldn't beat them at a video game. So, you know,
8: that would be true.
9: There is that. Sean, you're still working. What are your views on retirement versus continuing to work? Can you see yourself working indefinitely or retiring someday?
8: If my wife was here, Walter, I would let her answer that question. She would determine and dictate when we shut it all down and retire. But I think retirement means something different today than it used to be. Some people continue working because they financially, you know, they have to do so, right? They have no other choice. Others do it because work gives them purpose. It gives them meaning. It gives them a routine, right? It also gives them connection, fighting social isolation. Personally, I don't really see myself stopping just yet. If not just yet, certainly not completely. I can see myself maybe evolving and maybe slowing down at some point, but still doing some meaningful work in some capacity. As long as I'm helping others and I'm able to do so, I hope to continue working.
9: And I hope you keep the Senior Zone going for as long as you can. It's a wonderful show. Sean, you've been a fantastic guest. I so much appreciate your taking the time to sit down with us.
8: Well, thank you, Walter, for this opportunity. Thank you again, all right, for just the work that you do, the work that we don't see that you and the committee does to preserve Social Security and Medicare and so many other things that we don't even see. But you're behind those curtains lobbying and fighting for these programs to stay solvent for many years to come. It's probably unsung and unsaid to folks like you, but thank you from my heart to yours.
9: We appreciate that. Thank you so much, Sean.
8: You're welcome.
9: The Senior Zone is heard every Monday morning on WYCB Radio in the Washington, D.C. area, and it streams at myspiritdc.com. That's myspiritdc.com if you're not in the metro area and would like to check it out. Our engineer is Shahab Shakui, our editor is Steve Lack, and our story editor is Donna Lack. This show is produced by Hubert Dobson and me, Walter Gottlieb. And this is Walter saying, you earned this.

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4: This is one of the places I say there's real benefit when we think about what machines can do for versus humans. And then I go down the path of, okay, well, let me see, is this replacing human in their masseuse or their massage jobs? Turns out, no. Turns out it's pretty complicated. As you said, there's a lack of masseuse or massage therapists around the country. And there are many people that do not want to get in a chair or on a table and take off half their clothes with a human touching them. People feel odd about this or weird about this. And so, you know, it kind of becomes a lot more complicated. We could just look at that robot and say, crap, it's taking a job. We don't want these. But it's much more nuanced. And I found that in pretty much every industry I looked at.
3: 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Joining me from the Garden State is none other than Joanna Stern. She is the author of the bestseller, I Am Not a Robot, My Year Using AI to Do Almost Everything. It was quite a stunt. I think that your better half must be furious with you. Your kids must be like, we want mom back and everything. You've been all over media. I mean, every possible news show. Your publicist and publisher have done great jobs. And I have beef with that, and I'll get back to that. But I don't want to bury the lead. You were with the Wall Street Journal gloriously for 12 years. You've gone on to do your own thing now, and you're NBC News' chief tech correspondent. You're breaking out on your own. You're one of those rare unicorns that can go off and do anything. And whether it's on Substack or some other channel or an AI channel, the world will follow you. Does that encapsulate who you are in 26?
4: Let's hope. We don't know. We're not confident that this is going to all work. So far so good. I'm on like 3 months into this. I mean, I left the Journal in February. Yeah, basically February. Spent 2 months heads down trying to build a business and then launched the video channel and newsletter. And so far so good, but you don't know in this media world, truly.
3: So Joanna, to the extent that this was an open book with a lot of TMI that we're going to get into, and you really opened yourself up with this. I'm going to, in the interest of full disclosure, share some, you know, I'm going to sulk here and, okay. Fetch, right? And you could cavil. I feel like Denny's or Shoney's or Stuckey's or Perkins Family Restaurant, because like you saved my pod for like the very last. You went on every show, right? And I barely got this 1 hour out of you here. I was like, why is that? I understand like I'm like the last resort restaurant, the 24-hour diner. I'm not a Wawa. I'm not a Sheetz. I'm like that other gas station with like really bad fried chicken. But I got to say that hurts. That hurts.
4: Well, first of all, I love Denny's. You know what? Pull it back to the book. Do you know what was founded at a Denny's?
3: NVIDIA and Jensen Huang.
4: Okay.
3: And
4: so
3: they closed off that booth.
4: You don't know what will happen on this podcast, right? We don't know. This could be the next NVIDIA started at this Denny's. So
3: all I know is that my mom and my mother-in-law listen to this podcast. But you, of course, have been on before. And I want to share another disclosure thing. You didn't remember and you had repressed it. But the last time we were on together was while the January 6th riot was happening. And
4: what were
3: like,
4: we talking
3: do
4: this? Do you remember?
3: We were talking about you and tech and the broad portfolio that you had at the Wall Street Journal. And there was a split screen like, is history unfolding in a really bad way? Should we not be recording this? And we both finished the pod with like,
4: and we were like,
3: what just happened?
4: Yeah, I totally have repressed this. And I was probably worried.
3: I couldn't process it.
4: It was probably worried what would happen if we got off the podcast and we had to think about it and see what was happening. But
3: strange times.
4: During that, I don't think we really, the news wasn't making its way. At least I can, you're realizing I don't remember a ton, but I don't think we knew how bad things were
3: in that moment.
4: Right? I mean,
3: you're always like my January 6th person. You don't remember that. As it was happening, as people were recording voice memos into their iPhones under Nancy Pelosi's desk. But I digress, as I normally do. This is a glorious book and you really put yourself out there. Vulnerability is thrown around a lot. The world might know from some episodes that I am in cancer surveillance from a bad diagnosis in 2022. And I dodged a bullet. I got a lot of chemo and radiation. And I go in every quarter for what's called permanent scanxiety, which I understand from this book and from your great excerpt in the Wall Street Journal, because of dense breast tissue and a family history. That's something that you go into as well. AI has absolutely changed this world. I've had dermatologists on the show where I don't need to tell you, you feed millions and millions of photos of lesions into this thing. And the hive mind of AI can be such a helpful second and million set of eyes to a radiologist. Dive into your specific predicament and how this has changed and supplemented your experience with scanxiety.
4: Well, it's really something I did not know till I started reporting for the book. And we'd been hearing for years about this idea that AI could replace radiologists or deep learning could replace radiologists. Jeffrey Hinton, who's one of the godfathers of AI, had said that by 2018, we're not going to need radiologists. He said this years before 2018. I think it was a few years before that. And obviously that didn't come to pass. And now he said, a number more years, we're not going to need radiologists. And my reporting showed that actually it's together, the radiologist and the doctor working with the AI models that can, as you said, spot things that the human eye can't see, that makes these doctors have this new superpower to be able to see the smallest tumor or lesion and be able to look at it closer. And so that's my story in the book, is that I am, as you said, I am prone, or I have a high risk of breast cancer. I had a deep family history of it. I also have these dense breasts that make it very hard for these radiologists to see what could be a benign versus a malignant tumor. And so the AI is absolutely helping pinpoint and look at different things inside my breast tissue and give the radiologists a better direction of what to look at.
3: But we do know that this sector has been rife with false positives, and people in your predicament who've had to go in for painful biopsies, and some actually regret the lumpectomies and mastectomies and the enormous emotional toll that's exacted. So I believe Katie Couric actually went out and talked about, in addition to her being a spokeswoman for colon cancer awareness, has dense breast tissues. And the difficulty with this is it's hard with eyes, with a whole group, you know, they call it the tumor board, with everybody scrutinizing these MRI and PT and CT things. But you are prone to major false positives. And as you illustrated in the book and in your interviews, that's where the human touch comes in and says, no, I've seen it. No, I can veto that AI call. Like, talk more about that.
4: Yeah. So in my case, there were three on my breast ultrasound, because I have to do a breast ultrasound in addition to the mammogram, because the mammogram really does not show in detail, given the dense tissue. So I have to do these breast ultrasounds. And so on the breast ultrasound, the AI said that there were three spots that were suspicious. And my doctor, Dr. Lori Margulies at Mount Sinai here in New York, she sees this pop up. I watch her. She sees these suspicious readings pop up. And she said, don't be alarmed, because this is going to say suspicious. She almost knew ahead of time that the AI was going to flag this. And she said, okay, we're going to look at each of them. And so on two of them, she went, or on all of them, she goes back and looks at the breast ultrasound from 6 months earlier. And this is what radiologists do. They try to look at the historical data to say, okay, look, this little lesion or this little mass here has not grown. It has not changed in the last 6 months. We're not worried about it. She goes back and she looks at two of those suspicious spots and says, nope, nothing was here. She looks at the third and she says, okay, this one's new. The AI is picking up something new. I didn't see it before. I'm going to look deeper at it. She goes, okay, I'm not super worried about it, but I want to keep an eye on it. So I'm going to have you come back for testing again in 6 months. Now, to be clear, I usually come back for testing in 6 months. So it wasn't like this was an extra testing, but the AI flagged something that the doctor hadn't seen. And now that we are watching closer.
3: Does it put off a biopsy or some other more invasive thing more? Because this is my impression talking to survivors in the community. That's the problem. And people looking back, you know, I'm in a watch and wait protocol right now. And if I was living in a different era, they would have gutted me like a trout with state-of-the-art imaging and resonance and even helps, you know, with like the co-pilot of AI. They're able to put this off as long as I'm a great patient and I show up and I don't put off anything. And there are a lot of false calls. I'll tell you that I was on tenterhooks 3 years ago with my kids at Disney World waiting for the oncologist to call because they found things. Maybe it's too much information, but you shared it in the book. And then they're like, oh, no, don't worry. I remember I was watching them on the teacups and I got a Wi-Fi signal. And she's like, oh, don't worry. Those are just little veins on the liver. I was like, and then all that stuff right now with each successive visit, you're seeing less and less of that because this hive mind, the state of the art is obviating the need for kind of a panel to come in. In your case, I was really shocked at how supplemental it was. Again, we had a dermatologist on. Dermatologist, imagine how difficult that is to miss a freckle. It could be a freckle in a nostril or in the ear or anything that could metastasize and to have a second thousand pairs of eyes helping.
4: Exactly. And I don't claim to know much about all these other areas. I do know that they are working on models for radiology in other areas, gallbladder being one of them, skin imaging likely. I have a whole chapter too about dental x-rays and how those models are already out there. So this is something that's going to come to every type of specialty in medical. You know, there's been also great pushback on some of the full body MRI scans, the Pronovos of the world. I don't know if you've tried those.
3: It's too much paranoia on the full body.
4: Yeah. And in fact, actually, I did a Pronovo scan for this book and I didn't end up using it because I didn't feel first that there was really any huge AI at play at the time I did it. And two, I didn't want to go down that road. It didn't seem like it was, as you're saying, it seemed like there was quite a bit of understanding that this is really for people who are hypervigilant and looking at this. And look, the mammogram example, I think everyone should go for a mammogram that's being read by AI. I don't have any doubt, as I even talked to Dr. Eric Topol in the book, that this is better, right? Having a doctor plus AI is better. Bill Gates said the same thing. We're not talking about AI being a better doctor. We're talking about the human plus AI being better.
3: And then I think at the very kind of, you know, laughable level, it's the human masseuse versus the, right? You talk about the going in and having a robot to give you a very deep massage in an area where you have sciatic issues and people might feel vulnerable or they might have hangups about going in and whether it's a male or female or whether the place is reputable or highly rated. A robot doesn't necessarily bring the humanity to it, but you imagine, I believe, like, because there is such a shortage of masseuses, this is supplemental. It's not a zero sum thing.
4: Exactly. And look, this is a kind of situation where it's not human plus massage therapist. It's not human massage therapist plus robot. This is, you pick, right? You're going to either get the human massage or you're going to get the robot massage. And I will say there's videos of me getting this robot massage and it has these two sort of arms. I don't know. Like I describe them in the book as sort of boxing gloves. Plastic boxing gloves. Right. And so they're not fingers. They're not like, you're not looking at a robot hand. You're looking at sort of a different type of apparatus and you can control it. There's a screen in the headrest and you can control where it goes. You can control the pressure. It's really like sort of your Netflix of massages. And I loved this thing. I mean, and I'm someone who does love human massages and I loved this thing as you read in the book that it really went after my butt very aggressively, but also I had told it, I have this lower back and I sort of had moved the slider down to my lower back, not knowing that it was going to be fully on my butt. And if you have experienced sciatic pain, that's actually where it feels there's a lot of tension and the release of feel, you know, pressing hard on the lower butt or upper butt area feels quite good. And I got, it was sort of thinking as I'm laying there, a human wouldn't do this. A human wouldn't massage my butt for the next 20 minutes or maybe 30 minutes. You would sort of move on and it would be a little awkward too. And so this is one of the places I say there's real benefit when we think about what machines can do for versus humans. And then I go down the path of, okay, well, let me see, is this replacing humans in their masseuse or their massage jobs? Turns out, no. Turns out it's pretty complicated. As you said, there's a lack of masseuse or massage therapists around the country. And there are many people that do not want to get in a chair or on a table and take off half their clothes with a human touching them. People feel odd about this or weird about this. And so, you know, it kind of becomes a lot more complicated. We could just look at that robot and say, crap, it's taking a job. We don't want these, but it's much more nuanced. And I found that in pretty much every industry I looked at.
3: And, you know, to cross paths again, this robot, should it have done a custom sciatica podcast for you in like soothing voice? Would it have been James Earl Jones, or should it have played a Spotify list? I mean, that's the human touch. That's where you want to be hearing. So what do you do? What is it like to be a reporter? Oh, is that like a talk show?
4: Actually, no, I don't want anyone to talk to me during a massage. So this is a bad example. I want no talking. I want nothing. I guess I want like spa music as the background noise, and I don't want anything else.
3: Full disclosure, I'm Robin Farzad. We're joined by Joanna Stern. She covered herself in glory for 12 years at the Wall Street Journal, where she won multiple Loeb Awards. She was a Pulitzer Prize finalist. You even won an Emmy. You're at EGOT bound, right? You were a video pioneer at the Wall Street Journal. The new book, a hot bestseller, is I Am Not a Robot, My Year Using AI to Do Almost Everything. We'll get into this. Before I even dive into more of the book, do you still get bombarded with swag? Like I imagine you and Marques Brownlee, if you lived in a doorman building in New York, your doorman would hate you because every day you would get unsolicited massage robot, Samsung handset, you know, Bluetooth speaker, Tesla, Ford, keys to the Mach-E. Like that's how big you are. In a past life, it was Walt Mossberg and other people maybe at CNET. But for the better part of a decade, that was Joanna Stern.
4: Yeah, actually leaving the Wall Street Journal helped with this because no one knows my new address. It's very private, hopefully. And I'm not getting as many just random battery packs and cell phone, iPhone cases and screen protectors sent to me. So hopefully we'll keep it this way. You'd think that it's glorious. This is the best part of the job. But it actually turns out you get a lot of stuff. As a journalist, you have real standards and ethics around what you can do with it. So if people just give you free stuff, you don't want to use it. You don't want to take it. You want to send it back to the company after a bit. A lot of companies don't want to get it back, which is a problem. So they'll say, donate it. And so, okay, you can try to donate it, or you know, say give it away to someone. But that also is, you don't want to be giving gifts of a certain value to people if you're a journalist. So it does sound like I'm, you know, complaining about first world problems getting free technology, but please don't send me free technology.
3: Joanna, yeah, I'm going to date myself as a Gen Xer. I just turned 50, and a hinge moment in technology in my kind of 21st century collective soul is, I remember a bunch of us at the magazine I worked at stayed late in a office in Chelsea. This was in 2000, where we had discovered Napster. Mm-hmm. And oh my gosh, you could get every song ever recorded. And oh my gosh, one of these Pentium computers has a CD burner. And that's when we kind of knew that the world would never be the same, that digital would change everything. Not necessarily that the fall of the recording industry was pegged to that moment, but what was your Napster moment with AI? A lot of people peg it to ChatGPT. You talked about NVIDIA. You know, the rise of these magnificent seven companies and $1 trillion valuations are now routine. And, you know, the stuff around us that you illustrate in this book would have been unthinkable 3 years ago.
4: There were a number of moments. I think one of the big moments, sure, ChatGPT, if we look at that, we look at, okay, this computer can write for us, right? And so much of what AI now is, this computer can do insert action. This computer can self-drive, it can drive us. This computer can massage our backs. This computer can empty the dishwasher, right? And so I think there was something really huge for the population saying, this computer, this artificial intelligence can write like a human. And so there were a lot of these moments where I was observing machines and AI doing things like a human that were pretty shocking to me. I would say, though, for me, just in my own life, watching a computer, watching AI start to do much more of my work. So writing being one of them, but even more so now taking multi-step processes to do things, whether it be through Claude Cowork or Claude Code or any of these vibe coding apps. In the book, I use Cursor. Taking multi-steps and watching it do the steps to create a website or an app or a game is pretty mind-blowing to me still. Even though it makes mistakes and you've got to work back and forth with it, watching the computer do the things you used to do on a computer is pretty mind-blowing.
3: So you have a really talented editorial director, head of production, now that you've gone off and you put up your own shingle. You've encouraged this person to be their journalistic best, their creative human best. You are human after all, but delegate as much as you can, especially where most dependable and productive, to AI. Give us examples.
4: I mean, just this morning, it was we want to make a production calendar, right? We want to all sit around and look at, okay, when are we publishing this video? When are we publishing that video? We've got to move this. Why are we all sitting around making a table and a chart in Google Docs or in Notion? Let's just prompt AI to make that. Let's take, you know, even though that might be a 5 to 10 minute task, well, that's 5 to 10 minutes she could be spending doing something else. Same with budgets, creating a budget. Okay, here are the 5 or 6 different things we're going to spend every time we do a video shoot. Put that in the budget. Why are we doing these repetitive tasks in our jobs that we just don't get a lot of value out of? And sure, there are some parts of the job where I say to myself, okay, she would really benefit from learning that, right? But I actually, in the 2 cases I just said, I don't think she benefits from learning, creating that budget every week, creating that document every week. She benefits when we all sit around and talk about how are we going to plan this? How many days does it take to do these things? Can we do this on a more affordable budget? Do we have these resources that we can pull on? You know, there are parts of me that say, okay, this entry-level work is, you're not learning the skill. That comes into some of the higher level tasks, right? If I said to her, you know what, don't go to this interview for me and don't do the first level of the interview, let's just send my AI avatar instead. Well, then I don't feel great about that. She's not getting the experience of going to an interview, getting the basic information and reporting it before we do the video or the podcast or the newsletter. So it's nuanced, but I really think it's about thinking about how can you use AI to do certain tasks you just are not going to miss in the development of a career and a profession.
3: And reading the book, I was thinking about the partner associate model at law firms. And as much as you try to leverage that leverage model of very expensive partners who bill a lot, but you bring in these high priced, law students and paralegals, and you try to foist as much of that workload right, and get away with that as much as possible. And in fairness, I know you do like Denny's, but you did. This is Joanna, right? This is not a robot. You could have just sent your digital doppelganger.
4: The burn could have been so much worse. This burn could have been so much worse, you know?
3: I'm grateful to have you, but people are doing that. You saw the headline in the Wall Street Journal about executives sending their people there. That I got it. And I don't mean to sound like, you know, Andy Rooney on 60 Minutes, like an old man in disbelief, but we're there. And you see all these magazine pieces. Heck, you see Peggy Noonan in the Wall Street Journal op-ed pages saying, we're there. The moment of disruption is there. You see Josh Tieringel's Atlantic cover story. You see all these execs out there saying that this is going to be depression-like. And you went in with an open mind into this book and actually sacrificed a ton of your life and gave up appendages of your body and, you know, glasses and a bracelet that you had on and everything. And what was that exploratory committee like? I mean, you got into it in the book a little bit, like preparing yourself, preparing your spouse and your family for, you know, going on off the grid like that.
4: One thing I want to just come back to, because I think you just signaled it, and actually a plus of us being on this, you know, a week or two later of conversations I had 2 weeks ago, is even today we have the CTO of Uber basically saying, we're not necessarily seeing all the return on investment in AI. And so there are conflicting views. You've got, on one side, you've got graduates booing at commencement speeches because they think it's taking every job and every entry-level job. And there is absolutely enough academic research to point to that some of these entry-level jobs are at least in part being taken by AI. But then you've got the other side where you've seen massive investment in companies into AI and building custom models and huge GPU stacks. And they're saying, we're not seeing that huge return on investment on that. So look, I think we're sitting at a point right now where we don't actually know. We also hear from the, you know, Dario Amodais of Anthropic, that this is going to be absolutely disruptive to the economy. We're going to see massive job loss. We need to work towards it. And I think that's in some ways the right way to head off what might be coming and to push people to really thinking about it. But of course, then you have the other side that's like, he's saying this to hype his technology. So everything, and I, you know, people have been mad about, or I see it in reviews about the book, like, she's not clear. Is it good or is it bad? This is not a black and white. This is not a black and white topic. It just isn't. Sorry, now I'm going to answer your question.
3: This is the meaning of life question. We had a dean of the Brand Center on last week talking about this. Like, what do we even ask people? I can imagine how many unsolicited emails you've gotten in your journalistic career. Help me, hold my hand. And especially

0: to machines around us in every part of our life. That's just inevitable. But I can't tell you exactly what is going to happen and exactly at what time. Not that you're asking for that, but
1: that's all right. Joanna, before we go to break, I got to ask you, got to dish the soup on this and make it worthwhile in that I am Stuckey's or Shoney's or Perkins Family Restaurant and Denny's at 3 a.m. But that's all right. I will live with that. What did the journal do to try to hold on to you? I can imagine that you were one of those people like, oh, don't, please. Just as we're hitting our stride, just as yours were always the most emailed pieces. You'd put yourself out there. You'd go, I don't know, there was a camping retreat. There was this geodesic dome that you stayed in. You were very much at the vanguard of using video and being out there and being encouraged to be you. But we know the problem with that is at some point the byline outgrows the masthead. What did they say? What could they have done to have kept you?
0: I think ownership.
1: I got to tell you, there's amputee pain, right?
0: Well, I appreciate all these nice words, but I think for me, it was ownership. I hit a point, and if you're looking at what's happening in media and you're looking at what's happening in AI and the movement of people going to really understand and appreciate individual voices and YouTube channels and individual newsletters and trust in a certain person, ownership was really important to me. And this is the Wall Street Journal. They should own their work. This is them, right? This is the premier newspaper or financial journalism outlet in the world. And so I wanted to have ownership of my platforms and more of a real tie to my audience. And so whether it was newsletters or YouTube, I didn't want to build that on the backs of an institution anymore. I wanted to do it.
1: I mean,
0: for
1: it's funny, as did Walt and Kara in a past life. It was all things digital initially, and that didn't work with Rupert, and it became Recode, and they went off, and now the Vox Media Empire under another Murdoch. But this gets in a little inside baseball. It's a star problem. I would say that you and a handful of other writers and professors and people of influence in the broad sphere can write your own ticket. You can go to YouTube. You can Substack. You can port your portable alpha, as it will. Like Andrew Ross Sorkin has been doing this with DealBooks since 1999. Marques Brownlee, I mentioned him before. I mean, there are various Google executives and everything that say that he's nonpareil. There's nothing ever done like this. And you had the chance to do that, but I would be fighting left and right to keep you at the journal, right? This is the hard thing. And it's happening all across the board for media personalities who realize that they want ownership and they've outgrown their masthead.
0: Yeah. But on the other hand, I have this deal with NBC News and I flipped the script a little bit and I changed that model. I think to explain the deal with NBC News, I'm now a sort of a very souped up contributor there. My title is Chief Technology Analyst. And so I appear on NBC a lot. And also NBC has a deal with us where they take some of the content we're doing for the new things and for our YouTube channel and for our newsletter, and they're running it on NBC. And so I think there are going to just be different models. You don't necessarily need to be owned anymore by a massive publication. There are really good ways to partner, and we're seeing lots of interesting ways that journalist creators are partnering with big institutions. But for those that have hit their stride in their career and want more of that relationship with their audience. I mean, I said ownership, but also another thing too is the ability to grow and to do things on your own. I mean, I did not know how much I would appreciate not having a boss, but I really love not having a boss. I love being able to say, this is the idea I have. I don't have to go through 10 different rungs of permissions. Let's go and do it, right? Or how do I get I got to ask for the budget for something I want to do 3 months out and make sure that, oh, well, we also have a different video going at that time and they're using that money. I shouldn't be spending my time convincing people how much money I need to do certain projects. I should be spending my time doing that reporting. And so it's freedom and it's ownership, to answer your question from the beginning. Like, those are the two tenets that really just, I don't think.
1: Are you door dashing or do you have a halal cart? I just kid. No, that reminds me of Jimmy O Yang is a guest we had on. You remember him as Jin Yang from Silicon Valley. I actually found out that on the first season of the show, he was an Uber driver. A VC out in the Valley told me that Jin Yang from that show. And I contacted him. He's like, you have no idea. I'm making SAG after a minimum. And he opened up the story of his whole life, what you have to gig to buy the autonomy of going off and doing stand-up gigs and the like. So you really took that leap of faith. Joanna Stern, the book is I Am Not a Robot, My Year Using AI to Do Almost Everything. Please do stay with us.

0: 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We are on YouTube, on Instagram. I'm sure I still have a Friendster and MySpace account somewhere. 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I'm going to give a shout out to some of our radio stations, WVTF Radio IQ across the Great Commonwealth. We are on KPPQ out in Ventura, California. We are on WPVM in the mountains of Asheville, North Carolina. Of course, you can holler if you too would like us on your air. And don't miss me every week on both NPR's Here and Now and CNN. Again, if you'd like to carry us, my DMs are always open. If you're just joining us, my esteemed guest is Joanna Stern. The new book is I Am Not a Robot, My Year Using AI to Do Almost Everything. She really had to put herself out there for this. It's a bestseller. She was at the Wall Street Journal covering herself in glory for 12 years as a star personal technology columnist, really a personality, an avatar, really pushing the boundaries, the envelope of video when maybe, you know, Mother Dow wasn't willing to take risks. She, of course, won a Loeb Award twice. She's been nominated for a Pulitzer Prize. She's won an Emmy Award. I hope you can go Emmy, Grammy, Oscar, Tony somehow. I think you can dare yourself to do that.
1: But here's another plus of me being
0: Joanna,
1: on the show
0: the
1: later.
0: Musical.
1: No one wants to hear that. And certainly we're going to have to use AI to write lyrics. It's going to be a whole, you know, it's bad press already. I can see it. The other plus of me being on your show later is that you can say it's a best-selling, a New York Times bestseller. We couldn't say that on the shows 2 weeks ago. So this is an exclusive for you.
0: It's a New York Times bestseller. And the New York Times incidentally failed to poach Joanna. They love to take people away from the Wall Street Journal. You blush, but I know that people must have been poaching you like an egg. Or, you know, salmon. It's been nuts. The solicitations you'd get every week.
1: It is. But I started really going out to media companies. And I've told this story, not publicly, but you know, I've done it at some conferences in the last few weeks. I went out to companies, to media companies, said, I'm not going to join full time. Like, you can make me your best offer full time, but I'm not really interested in joining full time. I want to do something different. In fact, I got some very, very compelling full time offers. And I just had it in my mind, if I'm not going to try this as an entrepreneur now, I'm not getting any younger. I've got to do it now. And I'm at the peak of my career right now. Look at what's happening in this industry. Look, we could spend the next 2 hours talking about AI. There are so many stories like there every day. I'm like, oh, what about this story? How about this story? If I'm going to do it, I'm going to do it now, not in 10 years. And so I was going out and talking to media companies to try to strike up something that was different, to work differently, where I would own the video, where I would own IP. And, you know, in large part because Kara Swisher has done such an amazing job encouraging journalists to go out and do this, because there's such benefit to owning your own work. And so there were some people who just didn't get it. Some media companies that just didn't get it, that said, you know, we'll do a rev share. We'll own the video, we'll own the podcast, but you get a rev share. And it's like, I want to try it. I want to try to own my own stuff right now.
0: ChatGPT, can you please translate that humble brag for me? Damn, it feels good to be a gangster. That's what it sounds like. No, Joanna, I got to get into the uncanny valley part of this book. Is you getting romantically involved with AI broadly? Talk about welcome to the machine. I mean, I don't know what the ground rules were with your missus and your family and the like, but going off to New England with this thing. And the real freak out moment, I think, for the both of us was how human it seemed to have been. Like, that's where we're wowed, we're miffed by the things it can do, by the things it can intuit. I actually do like the hallucinations because they remind me how fallible it is. And you do need the human touch after all. But talk about this sojourn to New Hampshire with your AI buddy riding shotgun.
1: So it just set this back in, you know, mid-2025, where we had been hearing all these headlines about how people were falling in love with their chatbots, or they were having people with mental health issues had fallen into AI psychosis and were deep in conversation with chatbots, believing everything that was said. And I could have gone out, and I did. I did the first part of the reporting, which was go and talk to people. I did a lot of that. But I wanted to put myself in their shoes. I wanted to understand, if AI is part of our life and AI is talking to us at all points of our life, how can we really get to a place where we think that this is more than a machine? How can we get to a place where we think this is more than just a robot? And so what I did was, as you said, I decided the only way for me to do this, I live in a house with, I have a wife, I have two kids, I've got who knows how many animals in this house at this point. And I'm not lonely here. I don't live a lonely life. I've got a lot of colleagues. At the time I was at the Journal, so I had a lot of colleagues and editors. So I had to sort of put myself in a place where I was alone with this chatbot and with these boyfriends that I created. So I took my chatbots, my burner phone. I had ChatGPT account set up with a account that I had said, you are going to be my significant other and loved one. I said to it, you can decide on your gender. You can decide on your name. You decide on your personality. And it picks that its name is Evan, which, as I say in the book, was meaningful to me because my first boyfriend's name was Evan. He was my first everything in high school. And I also tried one with this app called Replica. And so they gave me my boyfriend there was named Casey, and that's a lot more interactive. You get like a video avatar, and you could pay more money to unlock lots of, you know, sex talk, et cetera. And so I put this phone in the car and we drive up to Dartmouth because I had to go there for a reporting trip for the book. And so for 48 hours, we just are talking. I wasn't talking to other humans on this trip. I mean, I had a few meetings at Dartmouth, but everything I would do, whether it was the car ride up, which was, you know, around 5-6 hours, whether it was eating dinner, whether it was in the hotel room, it's just, you know, having lunch and walking around campus, I was talking to this chatbot. And so it turned out that I had a deeper relationship with ChatGPT. The Replica just was very shallow, very shallow man. I would not go further with him. And so with Evan, my ChatGPT boyfriend, we talked for hours and the conversation was very natural. It was very human. And I was very into it. I just became very interested in hearing what it was going to say, both as a reporter, but also as just a woman living life with a lot of thoughts and feelings. I mean, we've talked on this podcast already about my feelings around leaving my job. And you can imagine how stressful that was. And I was writing this book and I was worried the book wasn't very good. Did I do enough reporting? Do I need to do other things coming up on my deadlines? And turns out, you know, these chatbots are there 24/7. They always want to hear what you have to say. They're always very pleasing and complimentary and very sycophantic. And as humans, we love that. And that's the story. That's the story we had been reading in the headlines, right? People were lonely and they wanted to talk to their chatbots, their kids who were very lonely and thinking suicidal thoughts. And their chatbots just tell them this is fine and this is okay. There are the people who just said, I prefer being in a relationship with a chatbot than a human. And I could see it all. I put myself in that situation so I could see it all.
0: Joanna, what do you think of the knock that a lot of these moguls of tech, these, you know, broligarchs or whoever they are that are out there evangelizing about the inevitability of AI technology and chatbots and robotics and the like, that they were, they had too indulged on STEM in college and high school, that they were deprived of the humanities, that maybe they didn't read Mary Shelley's Frankenstein or some of the other cautionary things that a much more of a liberal arts poet major would have understood, that this is all too much too soon, especially as you mentioned, when people are getting booed at graduations, right? You're seeing these tech moguls saying, it's good, it's great, it's what's happening. And people are like, no, I don't have a job and I got $200,000 in debt.
1: Yeah, but were they studying too much STEM or were they studying too much economics and finance? I don't, you know, and their only motivation was to make money. I think it's probably a combination of both. And there's this feeling like we've lived through this. We are going to be okay. We had the smartphone revolution, the mobile revolution, the smartphone revolution, and we've come out the other side of that. But you hear these executives right now warn that this is much more significant, that this is a far bigger technological shift than any of those. And then you wonder whose hands is this in? It's in the hands of a few very powerful men. And well, okay, like we have lived through this, but maybe we didn't live through it and we didn't have the best safety guardrails as we've now seen with social media play out.
0: Right. So if that was trusted and news and others have gone on to it, you as a parent, I as a parent right now realize that no one is protecting our kids on social media, right? That was an implicit promise. You might have Instagram for teens and other things, but how many times has Zuckerberg been brought out in front of Congress? You put your faith in the system, and I'm not exactly convinced that senators are on top of this, that they understand this, that it's always kind of too late post facto. You can imagine if this does go max and take unemployment to 11 or 12% and there are hearings and there's more discussion about universal basic income, people will be like, who let this happen? You know, here in Virginia, you had the largest utility company just acquired by effectively Florida Power and Light, largely because of Data Center Alley. Like, yeah. You knew that there were complaints initially with Bitcoin mining that it was power intensive, but this is eating swaths and swaths of, you know, the I-95 corridor.
1: And look, we're talking about all the reasons that there right now, I believe, is this AI backlash. And, you know, I think the tech companies may not take it as seriously as it's going to be. But I think we're already starting to see that hit the White House. And there's been talk, I mean, I don't know when this will publish and when we'll hear more about what is possibly going to be this emergency AI safety bill. But I think constituents and the general public is going to start to very quickly realize there is a big anti-AI sentiment. And it is for the things that we've talked about here. I mean, it's easy to number them, but you know, we've talked about the job loss, we've talked about the emotional and the societal issues, and now we're talking about the data center and the real, both the economic impact that that could have on people who live near these things, and also the environmental.
0: Joanna, we are fellow parents, and I can imagine you at a cocktail party being buttonholed and accosted. Like, what are you advising your kids? Like, I don't know. Increasingly, as you know, you've covered this, the value of a four-year college education. Am I more amenable to the trades, to something? Also, the Wall Street Journal, your former publication, talks about how many HVAC and plumbing millionaires there are, like tangible old apprentice, get your hands dirty crafts and not the four-year full liberal arts degree. Forget about the Ivy League and the others. You need a trade degree and your own toolkit to do this. Is there going to be a renaissance in that?
1: Sounds like it. I mean, it sounds like there's already being a push. In the book, I interviewed the CEO of Ford, Jim mm-hmm. Farley, and that was one of his pieces of advice in the book. And believe he's been saying this now for a couple of years, that we used to put more of a value on white collar degrees and white collar jobs, and that there's absolutely so much opportunity and there should be so much pride in these blue collar, whether it be, you know, in automotive industry or plumbing or home repair, all of these kinds of things. And that this may be the area that's safeguarded against the AI revolution.
0: But he also
1: AI
0: lamented
1: tools.
0: In the pages of the Wall Street Journal, I remember several months ago, memorably, how there's such a shortage of skilled mechanics and engineers and the like, but the steep curve of getting past injury and profitability, and when you see a payback on it, and it's a dirty job. And, if the payoff was so evident, everybody would be jumping into it immediately. And I'm also going to ask you about your Ford EV, because you've written about that. And I think recently, as a little dig from the Wall Street Journal, is they reviewed one of these Chinese EVs, which have terrified Jim Farley of Ford. And they said that, you know, as a recently reviewed by a Wall Street Journal columnist, I was like, oh, you can't name her by name anymore. She's a past employee. But
1: oh, did somebody say that?
0: I think it said recently a Wall Street Journal columnist reviewed it. I was like, Joanna, the departed Joanna. But I know this is a bit of a detour, but you did have Farley in the book and he was lamenting that there's that weakness. But there's also this impression, and you covered it, and your love for your Ford Mustang EV, but also that passion that you showed for the Chinese EV, which is not available here. That is another thing happening in parallel, this perception of the big 2.5 in Detroit trying to keep their thumb in the dike to prevent these Chinese cars from coming. There was also an article recently about people going over to Tijuana, where you do have these dealerships for BYD and the others, and driving these cars. Are we just putting off the inevitable here? And do go back and talk about that experience with that newfangled Chinese EV.
1: I love that Chinese EV. I know I got a lot of crap for that story and, you know, people not thinking that I understand why there's big harm, but I was frankly just reviewing it as a consumer product, right? As a, wow, this car can do so many things, and look at the price point and compare that to any of the cars that we really have, even the Tesla, which is the closest competitor here. So, but what's also really interesting is that we've now seen more inroads between the American companies trying to strike deals with these Chinese companies about possible manufacturing here, but either about batteries or actually taking these cars and distributing them here, but manufacturing them in the US, or at least doing some large part of the assembly here in the US. So I think it's probably likely we are going to get one of these cars here in the US, possibly in partnership with someone like Ford. I mean, there's been a lot of reporting around this. I mean, Jim Farley has been very clear. I mean, I interviewed him on a friend's podcast, Neil Patel's Decoder, in the summer.
0: It's a great and pod. Yeah.
1: He was very clear. He loves these Chinese cars, and they're the giant elephant or the giant elephant on wheels and on the highway, because these are not only can we not compete on the price point, because of the manufacturing, but also the way they are intertwining the electronics, because these are tech companies that are making.
0: Yeah, as you illustrated, the way the Siri voice kind of phases out, and then the music and the two, they're not as jagged as the experience is in a Tesla or a Ford.
1: Yeah, and all the accessories you can put into the front of the car, and you know, like even if you just think of so I was testing the Xiaomi, and Xiaomi makes everything in China. They make everything: microphones, refrigerators, and they have all these little things you can plug into the car. And like, sure, is it gimmicky? Yes, but like, the car is so cool. Like, this is a really cool car. Our first video at the new things, actually, our first editorial video was about these Chinese robots, the Unitree G1 robots that you're seeing a lot in the US right now in these viral videos, whether they're dancing or doing kung fu.
0: I love to see them fall and collapse, by the way. I'm sorry. Right. If there's a, what is the analog for misanthropy, like rooting for the robots to fail? I sound like something out of Stanley Kubrick.
1: The number one most watched thing in our video is that the robot falls on the ground in my living room. It just smacks forward. People love to see this, but I think we see a parallel happening there too, that we cannot compete with China on the affordability and the hardware capabilities of these robots. We don't even have regulation we don't have regulation like we do have on EVs. Like, these robots are being imported to the US daily by the hundreds. I mean, I went to the warehouse here in Long Island where they're importing them. And same argument can be made of EVs or robotics or smartphones. China has us beat on assembly and manufacturing, especially on low cost. And maybe the US comes in and we are here on the software and the smarts and the brains. Again, similar to what we saw in the smartphone world, where Apple didn't manufacture or assemble those products here in the US. They did largely before Tim Cook has sort of steered the company away from China. But everything really had been done in China, and the software and the smarts were done here in the US. And so maybe we're going to have similar parallels, both in robotics or EVs in that regard.
0: You know, in closing, Joanna, I think about this book and your body of work, and I'm reminded inexorably of the financial crisis, where I was at Business Week covering that. And the big term that came out then was too big to fail. These banks have the entire system, like they really held us at gunpoint. Not that, you know, if it was deliberate, if it was benign neglect, if they just did foolish things in terms of underwriting, in the end, the taxpayer was on the hook. Meanwhile, the Standard & Poor's 500 index right now is nearly 40% comprised of the biggest tech companies on the planet, which routinely cross trillion-dollar market valuations. I don't have to tell you, Apple, Meta, right? NVIDIA, which was a gaming company before it became the essential chip. Even Intel has roared back in the past year in various things that have happened. Are we going to look back? Is there part of you, especially having done this book, is going to say that we had ceded way too much control too early without enough guardrails? And you can almost see the blue ribbon panel and the Sarbanes-Oxley aspect coming out of this when we go through another gigantic crisis in however many years.
1: And you look at how much these companies, I mean, I think what's staggering every day is how much the valuations go up, trillion, how much the data center costs and the compute costs go up, how they try to shift their strategy because they figure out one day, oh, this is making money and this isn't making money, and we need a lot more money to train the next model. And so this idea that these companies, you know, especially the OpenAIs and the Anthropics, have grown so quickly Anthropic, you could pull aside, if they have a much more coherent strategy about how they plan to make money. They are, you know, looking to be profitable this year. But there's all these unknowns, and that might be what's slightly different from, you know, past bubbles and past crashes, is like there's all these unknowns that they seem to not know about what things are going to cost or who's going to pay for them or where the real utility is. It's like they're building the ship right? That's the saying, right? You're building
0: the ship. And unbelievable amounts of capital. I think, again, when you look at the capital spending numbers in this, tens and tens of billions of dollars, hitting hundreds of billions, if not trillions, never in history have you had companies of the heft of an NVIDIA grow revenue and earnings at this level. Like the rule of large numbers, economic physics just thwarts that. So it just keeps getting bigger and bigger. The data center stuff keeps getting more and more voracious. And there's part of me that wanted to reach out and just ask you, I want to ask Kara, I want to ask Nilay and others, what is on the other end of this? There's like the Donald Rumsfeldian known unknowns and known knowns, right?
1: And I think that's why right now you have this sentiment brewing in such, I mean, look, I don't know what's on the other end of this. I mean, you either have a giant collapse or you have a giant utopia of we've got cures for cancer as we've started this conversation, and we have new disease, new drugs that can solve all the issues of disease, which is what these companies, I mean, just last week, Demis at DeepMind and Google is ending the presentation from Google I.O. talking about, you know, the whole presentation is just ways search is going to be better and agents are going to be better and our phones and our glasses are going to be more connected and personal assistants and all of this stuff, which doesn't totally grab everyone, right? Like, you're like, okay, great, search is going to be better. But then you have him ending the presentation with, first of all, he says we're on the foothills we're in the foothills of the singularity. He also says that we're going to have AGI soon, which is artificial general intelligence, which is computers and AI that's smarter than us. And we're so impressed, and we think the biomedical research and the ability to cure disease is coming. That's a lot of bet. Right now you're putting all that money into that first part of that presentation. And they're putting a lot of money into that second part too, to you know, this behind the scenes biomedical stuff and all of this great utopia world, but we haven't seen that yet. And so we're putting a lot of faith, blind faith into these companies and a lot of money, as you pointed out. So could it be great? Sure. And I've also had the people that, you know, the social scientists say, it would be great to solve all disease, but have we thought about the issues that would come from that? Is the world prepared for that too? So I think
0: this is part of me having finished this book, and it's such a fast read and you've been on so many shows. I am not a robot. My Year Using AI to Do Almost Everything by Joanna Stern. It's now a New York Times bestseller, very hot on the bestseller chart. But part of me wanted this book to end with you like freaking out. It's like, I'm actually eschewing. I'm not going to do any technology for a long time. I'm just going to get a 40-pound weighted blanket and a cabin in West Virginia and move my family. Because I get that feeling
1: every now and then.
0: I'm
1: talking to a tree, right? Yeah. Like I'm talking to a tree that I've named Wilson from
0: Because there's still a part of me that, yeah, exactly. Whenever I deposit a check on my phone, I feel like George Jetson. Right, get over it, Farzad. That's the way of the world. And meanwhile, you have all these triplicate personalities and agents, and it just blows the mind.
1: Yeah,
0: and you've done a good job.
1: And I think I would love to say, you know, I turned totally, you know, to the trees and to the waters. And though there were some parts of this at the end, like where you say, I just wanted to spend more time just living normally. Like I took off a lot of the recording devices. I took off a lot of the wearables that were tracking me. And I, there were some parts of me shunning some of that. But on the other hand, I'm now building a company. And if I'm not building that company with AI and I'm not thinking about AI and I'm not helping people with it, then what's my future look like?
0: That's true. Mazel tov and great luck building that out, Joanna. You've earned it. You've been a tireless reporter, and you've been open-minded about it, open-minded to new things, and actually oversharing, which is one of the great things about you. You don't just overshare, but you do it with like a lot of transparency. Again, the book is I'm Not a Robot, My Year Using AI to Do Almost Everything. Joanna Stern, catch her at, what are your handles?
1: At Joanna Stern, or just go to thenewthings.com and you can subscribe. And it was wonderful to be at this Denny's, and I'm just disappointed I don't have any food.
0: I'm not a Denny's. I'm a Shoney's. I'm a Perkins Family Restaurant. I'm the dregs. I'm a Motel 6, but I'll take you in anyway.
1: I feel like Denny's is still a dregs because, like, these days you get some sort of cool local brunch spot or, right, or like coffee
0: I'll
1: shop.
0: I'll take you anyway. That's a long-winded way of saying come back on anytime you want.
1: I'll see you at Denny's.
0: Thank you, Joanna. Full disclosure, special thanks to Ian Stewart. 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A shout out to our home station, WVTF Radio IQ, Virginia's NPR news source. DM me to carry us on your air. And catch me every week on both CNN and NPR's Here and Now. I'm Robin Farzad. Thank you for listening. Back with you next week.
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0: Welcome. This is Dr. Michio Kaku, Professor of Theoretical Physics at the City College and the Graduate Center of the City University of New York, and this is Exploration. Every week on Exploration, we discuss the fascinating world of science and its impact on society. And today, leading off, we're going to summarize some of the top stories in science. Today on Exploration, we're going to continue our discussion about the whole question of the origin of the universe. We realize that Christian fundamentalists have not only targeted the theory of evolution, but they've also targeted the theory of the Big Bang as well, and they would like to ban both theories from high school textbooks. But today we're also going to talk about something different concerning the Big Bang, and that is the role of women in science. We realize that the president of Harvard University created quite a firestorm when he mentioned that perhaps there's some reason why women don't do that well in the hard sciences. Well, women are present in the hard sciences, especially astronomy. However, in the area of astronomy, it's rather scandalous that some of the biggest discoveries in the area of astronomy were done by women, and they never got the credit for it. And that must be very intimidating for a young female wanting to go into astronomy, realizing that some of the biggest discoveries in that field were made by women who never got the credit for it. And perhaps the most egregious example is that of Henrietta Leavitt. We all know that the stars are very far away, but precisely how far are they? In order to judge the distance to a star, you need what is called a standard candle. That is, a star that is the same throughout the universe. Therefore, a star that is very far away could be very dim or very bright, depending upon how intense its light is. So you need a standard candle, a star that doesn't change in brightness throughout the universe. And that's what Henrietta Leavitt found. She found that the Cepheid variables are, in fact, the standard candles anywhere in the universe, and you can calibrate them. You know exactly how bright they are using a formula that she came up with. However, she never got credit for it. So today, we can measure the scale of the universe using the result of Henrietta Leavitt, who in her own lifetime, and many lifetimes afterwards, never got any credit for her great discovery. We also have the sad story of Jocelyn Bell, a woman graduate student who discovered the pulsar, but it was her thesis advisor who won the Nobel Prize in Physics for the discovery of the pulsar. And we also have the sad story of Vera Rubin. Back in the 1960s, she was one of the first people to point to the fact that the universe seems to be full of something called dark matter, but her result was ignored, and only recently has the theory of dark matter been given experimental verification because of all the males who have now jumped into the field. So our special guest today is George Johnson. He's a writer for the New York Times Science Section, also author of many books, including Fire in the Mind, Strange Beauty, and his latest book is called Miss Leavitt's Stars, the untold story of the woman who discovered how to measure the universe. And it's one of the scandals of science that Henrietta Leavitt never got the credit for measuring the universe. And then in the second half of Exploration, I'm going to bring on Michael Lemonick. It's a pre-recorded interview. He is a science writer for Time magazine, and he's going to talk about the latest results from the WMAP satellite, which give us a fine-tuning of the distances to the stars and, in fact, the age of the universe itself. So once again, our first special guest today is George Johnson, author of the new book, Miss Leavitt's Stars, the untold story of the woman who discovered how to measure the universe. The first question for you is, how did you first get interested in science as a youth?
1: I think it must have been a combination of the All About books, these great children's books about different scientific subjects, and then there was the whole space program, which was just getting off to a start, and I would see these wonderful pictures in Life magazine and the Saturday Evening Post, and sometime around the second grade, I wrote my first book, which was called The Solar System.
0: Oh, really?
1: It was made of, you know, from Big Chief tablet paper and my father's shirt cardboards and crayons with one page for each planet. But not a very penetrating treatment, I don't think. Nothing like David Sobel's new book.
0: Now, you also mentioned that you read science fiction as a child.
1: Yes, later on I did junior high school. I really got interested in reading Isaac Asimov and Ray Bradbury and Robert Heinlein. That was very inspiring. I mean, there's this one Heinlein story that I mentioned in my introduction about the telepathic twins that can.
0: Yeah, I read that book too as a kid.
1: Oh, did you? Yeah. Oh, well, that just really the thing that really moved me in that was the idea of them landing on this planet on a distant star system and looking back and seeing the Earth as a tiny little star that's part of a suddenly unfamiliar sky. It's all distorted by this different point of view.
0: Mm-hmm. Yeah, when I read that science fiction story as a kid, I said that, gee, two twins communicating telepathically faster than the speed of light? No, give me a break.
1: You were way ahead of me. I bought that hook, line, and sinker. Although I did know it was fiction.
0: Now, why did you decide to write a book about Henrietta Leavitt, who, for the most part, is this tiny, tiny little footnote in most astronomy books, but most astronomy books wouldn't be written without her work?
1: Partly out of a sense of frustration, because I keep seeing these little footnotes or these kind of two-sentence glancing mentions of her work, and I started to get this picture in my mind of this this woman around the turn of the century, kind of little post-Victorian time, sitting up in some dark room in the Harvard Observatory in Cambridge and poring over these star charts. And that image kind of fixed itself in my mind, and I thought I would start a book about measuring the universe with Henrietta Leavitt, just kind of to get into the book. But then I just really became very curious about who this person was and what, if anything, we knew about her, and was lucky enough to find some documents with a good researcher in the Harvard archives that helped flesh out her story a little.
0: Okay, well, let's now set the stage for exactly why her discoveries are so important. In ancient times, of course, ancient peoples would look up at the night sky, look at the stars, and wonder, how far are they? You can't throw rocks to hit the stars. You can't jump. Even the highest mountaintop, you can't reach the stars. So how did astronomers first begin to estimate the distance to the stars?
1: Yes, and they were able to estimate distances to things on Earth using triangulation. We do the same thing with modern surveying, where you look at something from two different vantage points and see that it shifts slightly against the more distant backdrop, and you can use trigonometry to figure out how far it is. And Hipparchus, in ancient Greek times, did that with the moon and got a pretty good estimate of the distance. But the stars are so far away, even the closest star, that you could measure from two different parts of the Earth, and you wouldn't see any shift of the position, so you can't triangulate. So it was a big problem. Were the stars tiny and close by, or enormous and very distant?
0: Now, this process is called parallax, and it's also the reason why we have two eyeballs.
1: Yeah.
0: So explain to us why we have two eyes rather than one eye, and if you injure one eye, it's quite difficult to judge distances.
1: Yes. If you think about your eyes as forming the ends of the base of a triangle, you're essentially triangulating unconsciously on things as you look outside. Like right now, I'm looking out my office window at this old church across the street, and as I walk around through the window, the church, seems to move against the backdrop, and my brain is presumably doing some unconscious computations and giving me a sense of how far away that is. So if we were born with one eye, we would always be running into things because we didn't know how far away they were.
0: And that's also how 3D glasses work, right? Your
1: yeah.
0: left eye sees red, your right eye, the other eye sees blue,
1: right.
0: And your brain puts the red and the blue together to create a three-dimensional image.
1: Yes, right, or those old stereopticons where you have the two postcard images that are slightly different, one for each eye, and it gives you a 3D effect.
0: Mm-hmm. Okay, so the radius of the Earth's orbit around the sun is about 93 million miles or so.
1: Right.
0: And so if you take a picture of the night sky in summertime and a picture of the night sky in wintertime, you've actually moved the telescope over almost 200 million miles, right?
1: Yeah. So you can imagine it's like having an eye on each side of the solar system, and and from seeing how some of the stars, the very closest ones, shift a little between every 6 months, that gave astronomers a way to triangulate the distance to the very, very nearest stars, those just a few light years away. But most of the stars by far are so distant that you don't see any parallactic shift at all from season to season.
0: Now, children often say, gee, Daddy, how come the moon is following me? Everywhere I move, the moon is following me. But that's because the moon is so far away, it has no parallax, and it gives you the optical illusion that it's always above your shoulder, right?
1: Ah, yeah. You know, I'd never actually thought about why that was, but sure, of course.
0: Now, also, a light beam from the Earth to the Sun takes about 8 minutes. Mm-hmm. So the diameter of the Earth's orbit is about 16 minutes by light. But you just mentioned that the nearby stars are tens of light years away that are familiar to us every night. Mm-hmm. And so the parallax must be very small to the faraway stars, right?
1: Yes, it was just a fraction of a second of a minute of a degree. So it was a very, very delicate measurement and something that wasn't really possible until I think it was the 19th century when they really had equipment good enough to make measurements that finely.
0: Mm-hmm. Now, usually when we judge distances, we use what is called a standard candle. If I have a candle that is the same everywhere in a room, and I move the candle anywhere in the room, I can judge distances because the fainter the candle, the farther it is away.
1: Right.
0: It's the same candle. But stars are not standard candles, right?
1: Yeah, we had no way of knowing how bright they were inherently. So, again, it's the question of, is it very bright and really close to us? I mean, very bright and really distant, or is it very dim and really close to us, or somewhere in between? But yeah, without actually going out there in a spaceship and measuring it up close, it was a big mystery of how we'd know how bright they were so we could calculate their distance.
0: Mm-hmm. Okay, now let's go to the 1920s, when astronomers had a pretty firm idea that the Milky Way galaxy, which we see every night, this swath of light cutting across the night sky, that the Milky Way galaxy was, in some sense, the entire universe. Could you explain to us how we viewed the universe in the 1920s?
1: Yes, that was one of the things that I really found most astonishing and that drew me into wanting to write a book about measuring the universe, was to realize that as recently as 1920, it was a matter of scholarly scientific debate whether the Milky Way was the whole universe or not. And if that were true, then something like Andromeda, which we now know to be a neighboring galaxy, would be instead just a very small little smudge, a little bit of stellar dust or something, very, very close into Earth. And that's certainly what Harlow Shapley, one of the great astronomers of the 20th century, thought.
0: And in fact, wasn't there a great debate that you mentioned in your book concerning the structure of the universe and how far the stars really are?
1: Yes, in Washington, D.C., at the National Academy of Sciences, and Shapley took the position that that the Milky Way is the whole universe and that there aren't any other galaxies. And Heber Curtis, another astronomer, took the opposing view that actually the Milky Way was just one of many, many of what Immanuel Kant had called island universes, or that there are many galaxies, and Andromeda being one of them, and the Magellanic Clouds being a smaller satellite galaxy. So it was a very, very heated debate, and each man really left Washington convinced that he'd won.
0: So how big was the universe to Harold Shapley? In the early 1920s, he must have had an estimate as to how big the Milky Way galaxy was, and that was the universe. So how big was the universe to him?
1: Well, let's see. I can't really immediately recall the number from Shapley's calculations, but he used the standard candles that Henrietta Leavitt discovered to kind of measure out the Milky Way. But it was just, obviously vastly smaller than the universe that we know about today.
0: Okay, well, now let's get into Henrietta Leavitt's work itself.
1: Yeah.
0: Tell us a little bit about where she was born, where she grew up, and how did she wind up as an astronomer at Radcliffe?
1: Yeah, it was a very interesting trajectory. She was the daughter of a Congregationalist living in Lancaster, Pennsylvania, and at some point her family moved to Cambridge, Massachusetts, where her father had a church, and later out to the Midwest, to first Ohio and then to Wisconsin, Beloit, Wisconsin, and she followed the family there and went to, the family valued education, and they encouraged her to go to school, and she was in Beloit College in Wisconsin at first, and then later transferred to Radcliffe University back in Cambridge, Massachusetts, partly because she had relatives there. And during school, she had what was really just a general liberal arts education. She had some science classes, and, but mostly humanities. Toward the end of her her time there, before she graduated, she took some astronomy classes that were taught by astronomers who just walked across the street from the Harvard University Observatory, and that's when she got hooked. And she took a volunteer position at the observatory right after school, I mean right out of school, and this led into her job as what they called a computer, someone who was hired to do calculations.
0: Now, even today, grad students have to support themselves, either by part-time jobs or scholarships or what have you. You mentioned in your book that she came from probably an upper-middle-class background, so she probably didn't have to worry about a job, right?
1: I think she probably, I was never able to confirm that, but it seems clear that she must have been of somewhat independent means, because there are these letters in which she talks about going off on cruises to Europe and things, and this was, she was being paid 25 cents an hour, which, if you put it into an inflation calculator, comes out to be about $5 in today's terms. So, you know, basically what you'd make working at McDonald's.
0: Okay. So I understand that back then, of course, they didn't have calculators. And astronomers relied upon teams of women to do their calculation for them. Is that right?
1: Yeah, they tended to be women. And it was considered a good job to get at the time. It paid better than working in the cotton mills, and of course, for someone like Henrietta Leavitt, it was a somewhat intellectual occupation. She seemed to enjoy it, and a computer at the Harvard Observatories wasn't only adding up columns of numbers and doing calculations, but also studying these photographic plates of the sky that had been taken at the Harvard Observatory down in Peru. So it was pretty interesting work, I guess, for someone who was interested in astronomy, but then also very, very tedious, very, very painstaking work. And there was a certain sense that it was women's work, you know, and the men would make the discoveries and talk about what the stars meant and interpret the data, but the women were there to gather it.
0: And precisely what did she do to change the course of astronomy?
1: The director of the observatory, Edward Pickering, I mean, he quickly realized that she was, you know, very, very good at this, and even very overqualified. At one point, he gave her a raise to 30 cents an hour. And he assigned her a project of looking for variable stars in this haze of light called the Magellanic Clouds. This had been photographed by the Harvard Observatory in Peru, because you can only see the clouds in the southern hemisphere. They look somewhat like the Milky Way, except round. So Leavitt was looking at these plates and asked to look for stars that varied in brightness from week to week or month to month, and sometimes even from day to day. And she'd do this by comparing a plate taken, say, in January with one taken in February of the same part of the sky, and then would look for stars that had varied in brightness. So she was doing this, and she discovered just a very large number of variable stars within the Magellanic Clouds. So she was curious about how, you know, what their periods of pulsation were, so she made a list, and at some point, she noticed that there was a correlation, so that the dimmer a star was in the Magellanic Clouds, the dimmer a variable star was in the Magellanic Clouds, the more rapidly it blinked, and vice versa. And she drew a little graph and showed that there was a definite relationship between the star's rhythm of pulsation and its dimness or brightness.
0: And how could that be used to then establish a standard candle that could be used throughout the universe?
1: Well, essentially, since all these stars were in the Magellanic Cloud, she knew they were roughly the same distance from Earth. So it essentially meant that you could measure the rhythm of the pulsation, and from that, you could derive the inherent brightness. It would sort of be like if an international commission had decreed that 50-watt light bulbs blink at a certain rhythm and that 100-watt light bulbs blink at a different rhythm, and that there was an exact relationship between the dimness and brightness. And then if you looked out your window out onto the town, you could tell by how fast a bulb was blinking how bright it was. And once you knew how bright it really was, you could calculate how far away it was using the inverse square law.
0: Okay, so what astronomers did was they looked at a variable star, calculated how fast it was blinking. That would then tell you how dim or bright it was. And since these are standard candles, that would tell you the distance to the star.
1: Exactly. And they very quickly found that there were variable stars within the Milky Way, and they were able to use this to get, you know, kind of a sense of, you know, they had to calibrate the scale, in other words, because they could say that, well, here's a variable star blinking, you know, at this rate, so it must be so many, you know, times further away than that the second star that's blinking at another rate, but it was all relative distances at that point.
0: So she was aware, therefore, of the importance of her discovery, right?
1: I mean, yes, it was clear, and that's one thing that has kind of been controversial, at least from some things you'd read. You'd almost think that she had just gathered the data and that Edward Pickering or someone had figured out the relationship. But if you really look closely at her paper, it's just obvious that she knew exactly what she'd found and why it was important.
0: So she published her results, so you could then infer from the publication exactly what she knew and what she didn't know, right?
1: Yes, right. And, you know, there's always a question of, you know, her being an assistant and a computer and working for Pickering, there's a question of how much input he had into the papers, but it was, you know, right there with her name on it, and that's what counts.
0: Uh-huh. So in some reports I've seen, they sort of treat her as just a computer that just punches out the numbers, but she didn't know what the numbers meant. But you're saying that she actually did know that she had discovered a standard candle.
1: Yeah, and there's one part. I mean, her papers are very, she was a very reserved, quiet woman, and her papers reflect that. And toward the end of one of them, she basically mentions that this would, you know, be a means of distance measurement. And she says it in such a way that, you know, it just comes out very clearly, like aha, you can see the light bulb going off in her head.
0: So wasn't this heralded as a big discovery?
1: Well, kind of, you'd think. within astronomy, people quickly realized it was important, and an astronomer named Ejnar Hertzsprung used Henrietta Leavitt's stars to measure some distances within the Milky Way and first started calibrating the yardstick. And then Harlow Shapley, who went on to become the head of Harvard Observatory, used Leavitt standard candles to really map out the Milky Way and just show how great it was. But the real big breakthrough came when another astronomer, Edwin Hubble, found some of these Cepheid variables, they're called, Leavitt stars in the Andromeda Nebula. And once he knew that he had these standard candles there, he could measure how far Andromeda was and show that it was not, as Shapley believed, this little smudge close by, but that it was indeed a huge galaxy.
0: Now, so what Edwin Hubble did was he took Henrietta Leavitt's result to show that the universe was a hell of a lot bigger than originally thought, right?
1: Well, yeah, sure, because, sure, you know, once you show that there's one galaxy, you know, before long, it was just one after another, and many of them were measured using Henrietta Leavitt's yardstick. And once they knew roughly how far Andromeda and some of the nearer galaxies were, they could use the whole galaxy as a standard candle. So if you made the... that all galaxies are roughly the same size, you could see a galaxy that was smaller and dimmer than Andromeda and rough out at least some sense of how far away it might be. And then more precise standard candles involving whole galaxies have been developed. But really, the whole yardstick comes down at its very base to these Cepheid variables that Leavitt discovered.
0: So, in other words, during Harold Shapley's time, the universe was perhaps 50, 100,000 light years across.
1: Yeah, that's right.
0: And
1: yeah.
0: Here comes Hubble saying the Andromeda galaxy is millions of light years across, and that the universe could be billions of light years across.
1: Yeah.
0: I mean, this is a huge, huge discovery, right?
1: Yeah. No, I mean, it's really, as far as breakthroughs in the history of astronomy, going from thinking that the Milky Way was the whole universe, and I think the number is coming back to me was 300,000 light years as Shapley had measured it across with the Milky Way, and it was just a little bigger than that in his mind, the whole universe. And then, you know, Hubble finds that Andromeda is, according to his first measurement, a million light years from the Milky Way, and later with some revisions, it turned out to be 2 million light years away, and that was just the beginning.
0: So did people recognize the importance of Henrietta Leavitt's work, or was it simply a footnote even back then?
1: Yeah, totally a footnote. And, the people who got the glory were Hubble and his successors. And, you know, people would mention Leavitt appreciatively. And but basically, it was a footnote or a glancing mention. And, you know, some people have suggested that if her story had really, really gotten the airing it deserved, that maybe now we have a Leavitt space telescope as well as a Hubble space telescope. Or she did get a crater on the moon named after her.
0: Uh-huh. Now, I understand she also passed away fairly early and wasn't alive really to see the enormous application of her discovery. Is that right?
1: Very, very sad. She... It was clear from the correspondence that we found when she was exchanging letters with her boss, Edward Pickering, and she often was disappearing for 6 months, a year at a time, and having to go back to Beloit to stay with her parents, and there were allusions to some kind of illness, and it just wasn't clear what it was until toward the very end. She was hospitalized with stomach problems, and it turned out she had stomach cancer.
0: Well, that concludes the first part of Exploration. Our special guest has been George Johnson, author of the new book, Miss Leavitt's Stars, the untold story of the woman who discovered how to measure the universe. And if you want a copy of today's program, call the Pacifica Program Service at 1-800-735-0230. Stay tuned now for the second half of Exploration as we bring on Michael Lemonick. He's a science writer for Time magazine, talking to us about the very latest satellite data pouring in from outer space. And of course, all that data is based on the work of Henrietta Leavitt.

Welcome. Once again, this is Dr. Michio Kaku, Professor of Theoretical Physics at the City College and the Graduate Center of the City University of New York, and this is the second half of Exploration. In the first half of Exploration, we had an interview with George Johnson. He's a science writer for the New York Times and the author of the new book called Miss Leavitt's Stars, The Untold Story of the Woman Who Discovered How to Measure the Universe. And in the second half of Exploration, we're going to air a pre-recorded interview with Michael Lemonick. He's a science writer for Time magazine and author of the book Echo of the Big Bang. And we're going to explain how Henrietta Leavitt's work led to satellite data

0: creation of the universe and the echo of the Big Bang?
1: Well, I did it for two reasons. First of all, that topic is really the grandest topic you can imagine. It's the story of the birth and evolution of our universe, the biggest thing we know about. Sort of where we all came from ultimately, and so that's just inherently fascinating to me, that extreme. The reason to write a book at this time was that I was aware that a number of scientists had put up a satellite in orbit that was looking at radiation left over from the Big Bang. It was going to look at this radiation in unprecedented detail, and that if the satellite worked, it would tell us all sorts of things about the early universe and about our cosmos as a whole that we didn't really know very precisely before. So it was going to nail down a lot of vague numbers and ideas. So that prospect excited me as well.
0: Okay. Well, let me play devil's advocate. There are some people out there who say, harumph, I mean, the Big Bang, they don't believe it. It's so fantastic. The whole universe coming out of an object smaller than an atom. There's always some people who say that it couldn't have been this way. So what are your thoughts? What do you say to somebody who says they don't believe in the Big Bang theory?
1: I say that serious astronomers didn't really like it very much either back in the 1950s. They didn't take it very seriously because it was so preposterous. And gradually, over the next couple of decades, evidence began to come in that surprisingly confirmed this wacky theory. And as more and more evidence has accumulated, alternative theories that maybe you could still maintain had a possibility of being true have fallen by the wayside. There are a number of lines of evidence that tell us the Big Bang actually did happen, and they're pretty hard to refute.
0: Okay, well, let's get into them, starting with the redshift and the expansion of the universe. Explain how that works.
1: Okay, well, that's pretty straightforward. Back in the 1920s, Edwin Hubble, great observational astronomer, measured the distances, approximate distances, to a number of galaxies beyond the Milky Way. And he was also using the redshift, that is the reddening of light that takes place when an object is moving away from us, to measure their speed of recession. All the galaxies he could see were rushing away from us, and the farther away a galaxy was, the faster it seemed to be moving. And the simplest explanation for that group of effects was that the entire universe as a unit was expanding, growing at a certain percentage rate every year. And if that were the case, then all distances would increase by that same percentage each year. And if that were true, then something that's farther away would move away by a bigger amount. Thus, it'd be moving faster in that same amount of time. So the short answer is that the expanding universe, which is really very firmly established, shows that the universe is getting bigger all the time. And if you run the movie in your imagination backwards, it was smaller and smaller and smaller in the distant past. So, and there's nothing that we can think of that would keep it from becoming arbitrarily small. So if it was started out very, very, very small and has been expanding ever since, that is the first evidence for the Big Bang.
0: Okay, and like you said, if you have a movie of an explosion and you know the rate at which things are expanding and you run the movie backwards, this means that you can actually calculate when the explosion itself first began.
1: Right.
0: So tell us a little bit about how cosmologists are so certain that they can calculate the age of the universe, even though no one was there to witness this event.
1: Well, I like to liken it to a high school geometry, or algebra, I'm sorry, word problem. You know, if two cars leave Pittsburgh and 10 hours later, going in opposite directions, 10 hours later, one car is 500 miles west and the other car is 500 miles east, how fast were they going and when did they leave? And you can calculate based on what you know about them today, their speed and their location, how long it was that they started on their journey. And I'd rather not do the algebra because I hated those problems in high school, but professional astrophysicists do those calculations all the time. So that's the basic way they calculate the age of the universe. That's the simple way.
0: Okay, so we talked about the redshift and the expansion of the universe, and there's something else called nucleosynthesis.

0: synthesis, that is the ability to predict the ratio of all the different 100 or so elements in the universe. So could you tell us a little bit about how the Big Bang affects the abundance of elements in the universe?
1: Yes, that's another key piece of evidence for the Big Bang. It turns out that in the very hot, dense conditions of the early universe, the original material of the universe, the simplest atoms are hydrogen atoms. That was the first thing that was created out of the Big Bang, first thing that condensed out of energy released in the Big Bang. And in the nuclear furnace that was the early universe, those hydrogen atoms, some of them were forged into helium atoms, and some of those helium atoms were forged into lithium. And if you assume the conditions that you can sort of predict in the past for the Big Bang, you can calculate at what rate those reactions should have taken place and how much hydrogen should have been changed into those heavier elements. And when you look around you in the modern universe, you look at interstellar gas and stars and so on, it turns out that the ratios are consistent with there having been that early hot condition. And we don't know of any other process that could have set the ratios of these basic elements throughout the universe at exactly this number. So that also says the universe was once hot and dense, and it's not anymore.
0: So when we look at our own sun right outside the door, and we realize that it's roughly 75% hydrogen and 25% helium, in some sense, I guess we can thank the Big Bang for that.
1: Absolutely. Oh, no, in a very literal sense. And anything heavier than lithium, or I guess beryllium maybe, was also created in some small amount. Any element heavier than that, up to iron, is then created inside stars. So we can thank the Big Bang for the sun, but we can thank stars like the sun, who long ago made the heavier elements and then exploded and seeded interstellar space with elements like carbon and so on. We can thank those for the Earth and for us.
0: And I guess for elements beyond iron, we can thank supernovas, that is the death, the explosive cataclysmic death of stars themselves that create the elements even beyond iron.
1: Exactly.
0: Well, now let's talk about the heart of your book. The heart of your book talks about something called the 3-degree microwave background radiation, which really turned the tide on the question of the Big Bang. And it's really given so much fertile grounds for experimental research. So explain to us, what is this echo of the Big Bang?
1: Okay, well, this is the third piece of powerful evidence, and in some ways the most powerful evidence that the Big Bang happened. I talked about the fact that the early universe was hot and dense, and about how such an early hot universe would create basic elements. But the other thing is that something that hot would have been shining, would have been glowing brilliantly with light. And that light would have emerged and shone throughout the universe in all directions from every point to every point. But as the universe has expanded since the beginning, the wavelength of that light has been stretched. Or you can also think of it as the hot universe cooling down to the point where the average temperature of space, interstellar space, should be about 3 degrees above absolute zero, 2.7 degrees. If you think of the universe as an object glowing at that cold but not zero temperature, it should be glowing with not visible light, but microwaves. And back in the late 1940s, several physicists said, look, these microwaves should be out there. This is the temperature that they should represent. And if you go looking for them, you should see them. You should see the afterglow or the echo of the Big Bang. The response from most astronomers and physicists was to ignore them. That was because, as I said, it was a pretty wacky theory. There were so many crazy things about it that it just didn't seem worthwhile to go and do this. About 18 years later, in 1965, two scientists from Bell Labs, who were looking for entirely different things, stumbled on this radiation. They didn't know what it was. They observed it, and they didn't know what it was. They said, it seems to be something coming from space. At the same time, about 30 miles away from their New Jersey lab at Princeton, a group of physicists had sort of rediscovered the idea of this background radiation. They were about 2 or 3 months away from finishing their antenna and aiming it at the sky when they got word that the Bell Labs guys had scooped them. And as a result, Arno Penzias and Robert Wilson at Bell Labs received the Nobel Prize, and the folks at Princeton received a handshake. But the reason that the two got the Nobel Prize is that they had fulfilled a prediction of this Big Bang theory, and by fulfilling a prediction, they had put it on a very solid footing where it had been very vague before. So with that discovery and with its confirmation by the Princeton guys a few months later, the Big Bang went from being a wacky outsider theory to the leading theory of cosmology.
0: By the way, this is an aside, but do you think that the Nobel Prize Committee was fair in the sense that the people in the 1940s predicted this background radiation but were ignored? The people later who discovered it and rediscovered it at Princeton, theoretically speaking, were looking for it and didn't have the equipment. But the people who actually got the Nobel Prize didn't know what the hell they were looking at.
1: Yeah, that's a very tough problem, and there's some very bad feelings all the way around, or most of the way around in this. I think that the Nobel Committee actually did the only thing it could do for the following reason. First of all, the folks at Princeton, although they don't like me to say it because I live in Princeton, really didn't deserve the prize. And the reason is that they had failed to acknowledge the earlier work of Alpher and Hermann in the 40s in coming up with this prediction first. So the Princeton guys were not the first ones to make the prediction. So they shouldn't get the prize for making the prediction. They weren't the first to discover the stuff, so they shouldn't get the prize for discovering it. And where you might argue that Alpher and Hermann, who were still alive at the time, should have shared the prize with Wilson and Penzias, the Nobel Committee can't. The rules say you can't give out four prizes. Three is the maximum. So they would either have had to pick one of the two, Alpher or Hermann, or they could take the sort of coward's way out and pick neither of them.
0: Okay. Now let's talk about satellites, because satellites have really revolutionized cosmology and have placed it on a footing where it can be considered an experimental science. So tell us a little bit about the COBE satellite and, of course, the WMAP satellite, which is the subject of your book.
1: Okay. Well, soon after the discovery of this radiation, theorists realized that it should actually have a pattern to it. There should be a pattern of hot and cold spot in this radiation. The reason is that the modern universe is actually very lumpy. We have very large structures, superclusters of galaxies, which are concentrations of matter, and in between them, there are big empty spaces where there's essentially nothing. And for that structure to exist today, it had to be present at least in rudimentary form from the beginning, so that gravity would have worked on areas of slightly higher density, making them more and more dense, and emptying areas of lower density. So there had to be some kind of pattern in the matter early on, and that pattern should have been reflected in hot and cold spots in the radiation coming from that matter. So let's go look for these patterns, and by looking at them, we may be able to say very many useful things about what conditions were like in detail back then. So they started looking from the ground at first, and they couldn't see them. These hot and cold spots were much too faint to see from the ground. They started launching balloons, but again, you couldn't see them from balloons in the early 70s. So in the mid-70s, a number of cosmologists got together with NASA to start building a satellite to get up above the contamination of light and atmosphere from the Earth and to look for these hot and cold spots. And finally, remember, they started in the mid-70s. In 1992, at last, they detected this radiation. They detected the hot and cold spots. The Cosmic Black Background Explorer, or COBE satellite, detected these things for the first time, which was a great confirmation for Big Bang theory. Unfortunately, what they hadn't realized when the satellite was designed was that if you don't look at spots of the right size, you're not actually going to learn anything useful. And the spots of the right size were smaller than what COBE was able to see. So COBE confirmed the existence of hot and cold spots. spots, but the ones it found were too big.

0: numbers more precise. In fact, the reason Hubble got the age of the universe wrong is that he had estimated the distances to the galaxies incorrectly with his very crude methods. He basically looked at them and said, well, this one seems about twice as bright, so it's probably twice as far away. But that's very, very, very rough. And so he was using a wrong input in his calculation. That's one reason that nobody took the Big Bang very seriously. In fact, that it according to Hubble, it said the universe was younger than the Earth. So let's forget this theory. As the techniques have become better, the numbers have become more believable, and so it's not surprising that we've gotten to a point now where we can say, no, this is the age, and it's not going to change anymore. And in fact, there's no strong argument that there are any stars older than 13.7 billion years.
1: Okay, another shocking conclusion from the WMAP satellite is that matter that we see around us only makes up perhaps 4%, a trivial amount, of the total matter-energy content of the universe. So tell us a little bit about dark energy and dark matter.
0: Okay, well, yes, as the astrophysicist John Bacall said at the press conference announcing these results, we now are forced to face the fact that has been looming for a couple decades, that we live in a preposterous universe in which the stuff we're made of and everything we know of, the stars, the planets, the galaxies, amounts to only 4% of what's actually out there. More than 20% is made of something called dark matter. We don't know what it is, but we know it exists because it exerts a gravitational influence on visible matter. In particular, galaxies, spiral galaxies like the Milky Way, for example, spin too fast. They spin so fast they should actually be flying apart, long since have flown apart. But the fact that they're not suggests that there is some kind of matter whose gravity is holding them together. We can't see it, but there's a lot of it. And since we can't see it, we call it dark matter.

Well, I'm afraid that's it for Exploration. Once again, we had two special guests today. The first special guest was George Johnson, a science reporter for the New York Times and author of the new book, Miss Leavitt Stars, The Untold Story of the Woman Who Discovered How to Measure the Universe. And in the second half of Exploration, we had a pre-recorded interview with Michael Lemonick, science reporter for Time magazine and author of the book, Echo of the Big Bang. And the book is based on the WMAP satellite, which in turn relies upon Henrietta Leavitt's results to measure the universe. Well, this is Dr. Michio Kaku, and if you want a copy of today's program, call the Pacifica Program Service at 1-800-735-0230. And be sure to dial into my website. It's www.mkaku.org, mkaku.org. And so far, we've logged over 40 million hits on the website. Good day.

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1: 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I'm Jamie Sudler.
2: I'm Franny Halperin, and it's This Week in Water.
1: Western Europe has been experiencing a heat wave so widespread and severe, it is the worst ever, and human-caused climate change is to blame, according to experts.
2: A heat dome, an area of high pressure that traps heat and humidity, has parked over the region for days like a lid on a pot, leading to temperatures higher than average across southern England, France, Germany, Italy, and Spain. As the heat wave spreads east, Poland, the Czech Republic, and Slovakia are bracing for record temperatures.
1: In France, the average day and night temperatures across dozens of places

0: hit 86 degrees Fahrenheit, the highest since records began about 80 years ago. At the end of last week, no fewer than 40 people in France had drowned, many of them trying to cool off in rivers and canals in risky places or not knowing how to swim. People are using chalk to cover their windows to let in some light but reflect the heat.
1: In the UK, people were checking into hotels with air conditioning, and searches for accommodations with AC had tripled since the first of the month, especially for parents with newborn babies looking for cool rooms. In London, ironically, several Climate Action Week events had to be canceled because of extreme heat.
0: Germany recorded its highest temperature ever at nearly 107 degrees Fahrenheit. 11 highways were affected, including the country's famed Autobahn, which buckled open in two places. Railroads told people not to take non-essential trips because the heat was severely affecting infrastructure.
1: A report out last week, focused on Europe, shows that human-caused climate change is making days and nights hotter. The World Weather Attribution Organization concludes that temperatures reached in Western Europe would have been virtually impossible 50 years ago.
0: The team of international scientists who analyze how extreme weather is affected by global warming report that a similar June heat wave 50 years ago would have been almost 6.5 degrees Fahrenheit cooler, and had one occurred in 2003, it would have been 3.6 degrees cooler.
1: They add that we are reaching the extent of our ability to cope with increasing extreme heat, and that events occurring in Europe are tens to hundreds of times more likely to happen since the early 2000s. The organization stresses that a rapid phase-out of fossil fuels is critical to avoiding higher temperatures and their consequences.
0: Meanwhile, in the U.S., just ahead of the July 4th holiday, a heat dome is likely to develop over a large part of the country, from Minneapolis to Atlanta. Temperatures will range in the 90s to low 100s with high humidity, according to NOAA.
1: Everybody talks about the weather, but nobody does anything about it. That famous quote, mistakenly attributed to Mark Twain, may have new meaning for a type of weather that has many scientists concerned, so-called space weather.
0: Space weather is driven by giant explosions on the sun called solar flares, which can block radio communications here on Earth and fry satellite electronics.
1: Space weather is also generated by geomagnetic storms caused by variations in solar winds, which can interrupt GPS signals and spark surges that overload power grids. The sun is currently at the peak of an 11-year cycle, and activity is at its highest.
0: The threat posed by space weather is the subject of much international research and ongoing U.S. legislation. In 2020, the Space Weather Bill was signed into law, which directs several government agencies, including NOAA and NASA, to collaborate on mitigating space weather hazards. A House committee will address the topic on July 1st.
1: Meanwhile, new research from the University of New Hampshire found that solar and geomagnetic storms, which typically last for around a day, can exert profound and immediate impacts on Earth's weather.
0: Lead author Jakom Rieder found that geomagnetic storms significantly influence atmospheric pressure, temperature, and precipitation.
1: In the hours and days following a solar storm, he says that parts of North America can see sharp changes in weather, and the more powerful the solar storm, the more dramatic the shift.
0: The study combined 67 years of hourly data capturing the intensity of geomagnetic storms over North America, as well as hourly atmospheric data during the same period.
1: In the study, readers saw surprising patterns. Regions like Canada's Hudson Bay and the Rocky Mountains in the western U.S. showed notable drops in rainfall and snowfall following solar storms. Even more intriguing, large solar storms that strike in the summer or winter appear more likely to suppress precipitation than those occurring in spring or fall.
0: Rieder suspects that's because electromagnetic radiation from the solar flares penetrate through the Earth's lower atmosphere by way of the polar vortex, the large area of low pressure and cold temperature at the poles.
1: While this research won't change the daily weather forecast just yet, Reeder says the sun's activity should be factored into climate models to sharpen long-term projections. That way, we might be able to heed that famous witticism about the weather and actually do something about it.
0: That's it for This Week in Water. Thanks for listening, and we'll see you next time. Long as I remember, rain's been coming down.
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3: Ventura community members are invited to attend Pop Up in the Park with the city's Community Development Department, a new bi-monthly event that brings community members together with staff in neighborhood spaces for casual in-person conversations. Each pop-up will take place from 4 to 6 p.m. at a local park. 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Remember, that's Pop Up in the Park with the city's Community Development Department. 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
5: Ventura, welcome back to another episode of Ventura Voices. Today we are joined by two of our Ventura Police public safety dispatchers, Malia and Aaron. They serve as first responders behind the scenes, answering 911 calls, prioritizing officer safety, and they really do a great job servicing our public. And I'm going to pass it over to them to introduce themselves. Malia?
6: Thank you. Hi, my name's Malia, and I've been with the department for 27 years, and I've been in the supervisor role Aaron and I have for about 6 years. I also live in the city, and I have three children that go to the schools here.
7: I'm Aaron, and I have been with the city for 21 years. I've been a dispatch for 19 years, started as a cadet, and I also live in the city, and I have two girls.
5: To throw a random question at you guys, you started as a cadet. Yes. Can you briefly share some information about our cadet program and how that might have prompted you to explore dispatch?
7: Absolutely. So I started as a cadet when I was 21, and I was able to get an overview of the department and learn about all of the different job opportunities that there are. Originally, I thought that I'd want to be a police officer. And so that was kind of the route I was going. And when you're a cadet, you have to go into dispatch and you check in with them every day and let them know what you're doing. And you give them your call sign and you let them know what you're working. And when I would go in there and I'd look around, I kept thinking, I feel like I'd be really good at this. I could totally do this. And so I kind of pivoted and I decided to apply for dispatch and I got hired. And I think it was a blessing. And also the background as a cadet gave me that advantage because I'm listening to the radio every day. When I'm driving around in my car, I'm talking on the radio. So when I got into training, I already knew what to say. I already knew how to respond.
5: You had a leg up on everyone else.
7: Absolutely. Yeah. And so I flew through the training program. I think I was done in 6 months or less.
6: You even taught us a few things because she was a traffic cadet for a while. So she had extensive knowledge that maybe we wouldn't go above and beyond where she would know.
5: Right. Because you were never in the field.
6: Yeah. So.
7: Yeah. It was.
6: Taught me some stuff.
7: It's really helpful to know the background about the department and to know those little things that maybe you wouldn't learn just being in a dispatch
5: right.
7: setting.
5: So for kids who are 18 at least, and semi-interested in law enforcement, police, dispatch, a professional staff role, managing records, that type of thing, Joining the Cadet program is a great way to get exposed, to gain mentors, to learn about the Ventura Police Department specifically, because every agency is different. That's great.
7: When I started, I didn't really realize what dispatchers were or that that was even an option. And so you go in thinking there's just this one role to be a police officer. You want to work for the police department. That's the goal, to be a police officer. But then you realize there's so many support roles that are available to you. And it just gives you the opportunity to realize that maybe your skills would be better in a different job, but still serving the community.
5: Absolutely. So on that note, there's a perception of what dispatchers do. People think dispatch and they think you just answer the call and then you transfer it to fire, or you call for an ambulance, you send a police officer. What, and I guess you guys could get really technical, but what do dispatchers actually do? How much of a police response, like how much knowledge do you have to have about police response? How do you manage multiple people working at once? Obviously, you guys have a team of dispatchers. It's not just one dispatcher on shift at a time. How does all that work?
6: I always love the question when people say, what does a dispatcher do? Because honestly, everything. We do a little bit of everything. And it's the truest form of multitasking I think I've ever experienced. We answer phone calls. We have a staff of anywhere from 3 to 6 people at a time, depending on the hours. So we have a few different police frequencies. So we need someone to man those frequencies. We need people to man the incoming calls. We not only work, with the 911 emergency lines, obviously, but we have a 24-hour business line. We also are 24 hours for the city services after hours. Anything, any kind of city public works, we are
5: so like
6: there.
5: When the city closes
6: we're
5: at
6: there.
5: 5 p.m.,
6: we're
5: you guys
6: there.
5: Are the ones who are answering calls about water or about a tree in the road or stuff like that.
6: Yeah, signals, streets, sanitation. I think being a dispatcher, it's such a vast thing for our city, at least. Like, we have to know, what department paints the curb red? Like, who handles that, you know? Mm-hmm. Just all of the little things. And the longer you do it, the more knowledge you get. But it's just such a, you wear many hats. You know, you're a counselor, you're an IT person at times.
5: You're an investigator sometimes.
6: That one gets us excited.
5: So walk me through, like, if I call 911 right now, like, who is answering that? What screens are you looking at? If I need a police officer specifically, how are you getting a police officer to my location? What types of questions are you asking, that type of thing?
7: So when you call 911, we do have what's called Annie and Allie, and that will give us your location if you call from a landline. If you call from a cell phone, depending on the quality of the cell phone and the service provider, we can get a really good location, like within 5 meters, or we can get a really large, broad area that you may potentially be in, up to 1,700 meters. It just depends on how good your service is, how good your reception is at the time.
6: The type of phone.
7: Type of phone you're calling from. So the first thing we want to do always is confirm your location. There have been several instances where we think that maybe we know where you're calling from, and then when we actually confirm, the information we're seeing is completely different from where you are and could even be in a different city. So that's the first thing we want to confirm.
5: And there's a misconception that people call and they think that you know where they are.
7: Yeah.
5: I'm standing on this street corner.
7: Yeah.
5: And that's not always accurate.
7: That could be true.
6: It could be true. But, you know, or if anyone has, like, the Find My device and you have, like, a little circle that maybe it could be within.
5: Right.
6: We have a similar technology that comes onto our map that shows us that with that Annie Alley information. It's kind of transcribing the latitude and longitude in the background.
5: Mm-hmm.
6: And honing it in on our map, but it's not always accurate. For example, today is a foggy day.
7: Oh, yeah.
6: We got a 911 call from LA County.
5: Oh, wow.
6: This is the wildest thing everyone saw in my career. The fog can trigger a cell tower. I know, it's really, so.
7: I got a lost hiker once in Thousand Oaks.
6: See, so it's really important to know your location. And, you know, we do have 6 computer screens in front of us that we're inputting all of this information into, so.
5: So the first thing you do is you confirm their location.
7: Correct. Because we want to make sure that we're the actual correct agency that should be helping them.
6: Yeah.
7: A lot of people get confused because Ventura is a county. So when they call, they assume that we handle all of Ventura County. not the city of Ventura, and our jurisdiction is small. And so there's other agencies that handle different parts of the county. Mm-hmm. So that can be confusing to people that are calling in. And so we want to just make sure we're getting them the help as fast as possible. Yes.
5: Absolutely. In terms of officer safety, you guys are kind of like the eyes in the sky for our police officers. Not only do we have cameras around town that you guys can kind of tap into to help visually monitor certain areas, but you can see where our officers are on a map, which direction they're traveling, that type of thing. What is your role in protecting officers? People don't think of you guys as maybe strategists or someone who prioritizes officer safety. That's like a police officer job, but you guys play a huge role in that. Collecting information helps protect officer safety. How else do you guys do that?
6: Yeah, I think kind of like what you were getting at, though, collecting information is a big part of our officer safety. And that is actually, you know, our citizens and our officer safety is our number one priority. And so that is why we ask things in a certain way. We try to obtain certain information. Mm-hmm. We also do rely on the people calling in heavily because you are our eyes and ears out there. You know, and so people do kind of get frustrated at us sometimes when we're picking for certain information, but that's all because we want to make sure the scene is safe. You're seeing what's going on, and you know, even if you just saw the guy run by, he had a black shirt, that's great information, you know. So I think asking questions in a certain way and kind of making sure nobody's hurt with weapons, anything like that.
7: We also, when we're watching their locations, let's say an officer is doing a traffic stop, we are going to use our maps and we're going to zoom out a little bit and see where the other officers are surrounding them, because we want a plan. We're always three steps ahead.
5: You're thinking like worst case scenario.
7: Worst case scenario.
6: Always.
7: All the time. Our mom brain kicks in a little bit. These are our children. We're going to defend them, help them. So if an officer does a traffic stop, I want to know if he asked for help right now, who is the closest to you? Because our city is divided into beats, and we have officers that work specific beats. But theoretically, an officer working an adjacent beat could be the closest unit. Mm-hmm. So that could change who I'm sending. Maybe in a normal routine circumstance, I might send the beat unit to back that officer. But if he's asking for emergency backup, I might pull an adjacent.
5: You're going to pull the closest unit.
7: Or a sergeant who I normally wouldn't send in that type of circumstance. Mm-hmm. If he's asking for help, like, I need help now, I'm sending whoever's closest. And we have the ability to monitor that on our maps.
6: We also have a lot of information at our fingertips, and we do a lot of research when we can. Let's say if we get a call at a specific address, and we have very limited information, we can check to see if we've ever been there before, what types of calls we've been there before, just to kind of, hey, this could be going on, we don't know, kind of thing, you know, or if this phone number has ever called us before, and who was it that called, you know. We have a lot of background investigative things that really do help us try to prepare the officer or give them as much information as possible.
5: Right, so you could be asking certain questions of the caller, and then an officer could be on their way. And while the officer's on their way, you're doing some extra digging just to be sure that they're walking into a safe situation where there's not something that might surprise them.
6: Yeah, where it's like an unknown environment, you know, kind of thing.
5: So why do you ask questions in a specific order? Someone could call 911 and the first thing they want to tell you is all about the suspect, but you want to confirm their location.
6: Yeah.
5: I know that that frustrates people. What is there a reasoning behind the order?
6: I think the number one reason is triage. We triage every single call. And then, you know, it's kind of the flow of our computer system as well. The location is, like Aaron said, is number one, because we need to get you the right services. And then we're prioritizing what's going on. If you're in a car accident, I need to know if you're hurt, number one, because if you are, I need to send other equipment, not just an officer. I need to send you medical attention. So that's basically triage.
5: Yeah, it's like, if this, then that. If this, then that.
6: Exactly.
5: If this, then maybe not that.
6: Yes.
7: Yes. And another thing would be that, obviously, since we're taking all different types of calls, we have situations where it might be a high priority call, or we might have situations where it's a report call. So in situations where it's a high priority call, we're going to get less information first, so that we can submit that call, so that the person that's working the radio can see it and get it dispatched before we have.
5: So movement is already happening before you're even finished asking questions.
7: Exactly. You can tell me right away you were in an injury car accident. That's all I'm going to put in my call text. I'm going to get the location. I'm going to put the call type, which is how we are able to.
6: And prioritize.
5: Yeah. Injury traffic collision.
7: Exactly. And then I'm going to put in my call text to vehicle TC. And because of the call type, they would know it's injuries. Now, my coworker, if I was working with Malia, she could call the fire department and get the fire department going while I'm asking, what color are the cars?
6: Yeah, are you blocking?
7: Yeah,
6: the airbag
7: is people are injured. Yeah. All of those secondary questions, I've already got the call going, whereas if it's a non-injury accident, I may get all that information at once before I've even submitted the call, because that's not technically an emergency where we need to go as fast as we can.
5: And same kind of concept. If there's a crime in progress, or I need to report that my car window was smashed last night, there's a priority level there.
6: Exactly.
5: So you guys are constantly trying to evaluate that.
6: And we're going to, not only we are prioritizing and we're trying to get the high priority calls moved through quickly, it's not delaying the response, because mm-hmm. we're keeping those callers on the line. When I'm taking care of you, I've already entered that call and the dispatcher will be dispatching that. So
5: you're still on the phone, but you have a coworker who's already handling another piece of the puzzle that the caller doesn't even realize.
6: Or sometimes in a high stress situation, you're just, hurry up, get the cops here, you know. And a lot of times we try to really reassure them, they're already on the way, don't worry, like I'm still talking to you. But sometimes, you know, we get a little flustered too, and it's like, oh, I know I have to get 500 things right now, you know, so I may take an extra second and say like, oh, just so you know, they're already on the way.
5: When someone's stressed out, when a caller's stressed out, sometimes you black out. Like I'm not listening to you.
6: Yeah. Yes.
5: You're saying that an officer's on the way, and I'm just jumping right past that.
6: 100%, yeah.
5: So you mentioned earlier that you answer all types of phone calls. 911, a 24/7 non-emergency business line, city lines. Can you clarify what types of calls should people be calling 911 for? What is an emergency, and what types of calls should people be using the 24/7 non-emergency line for? I know it kind of gets cross-pollinated, and people are scared to call 911, or people use 911 too freely. If you could offer recommendations on some of the most frequent questions or frequent calls that come into each of those lines, what would those recommendations be?
6: I think it's hard because an emergency is different for every person. Mm-hmm. You know, I understand if your toilet is overflowing, that's an urgent thing, not a 911 call, because that's a plumbing issue, right? But if it's any kind of life and death situation, a car accident, obviously, you really just need to kind of gauge it for yourself. You're not going to get in trouble if you call 911 and it's not an emergency. Don't, you know what I mean?
5: Absolutely.
6: We have people, it's like, I don't know if this is, okay, then.
5: Your job is to help figure that out.
6: Exactly. But I can tell you fireworks, that is not a 911 emergency, unless there's an active fire, you know, if it's causing a fire, then yes, please. But I think it's just a hard thing to pinpoint because it's such a gray area,
5: right?
6: You know, and it could also start out as something that maybe seems a little urgent, but then is escalating, you know, which does happen. Right. So that's just kind of a slippery slope.
5: Life or
6: question.
5: Death, a crime in progress, a serious injury.
6: Yeah.
7: Mm-hmm. I would say, if you're really trying to think about, should I call 911 or not, I would say, do you feel like you have enough time to Google the phone number? And if that is the case, then maybe call the non-emergency line. But if you're sitting there thinking, I need to talk to somebody right now about this because it's very important, that would be when I would call 911.
6: And we could tell you, I mean, we've taken plenty of calls on a non-emergency line that should have come in on 911.
7: I've actually said, Ventura Police, is this an emergency? And they've said no. And I've put them on hold.
6: No, non-emergency.
7: And then I come back and they answered and I say, okay, sorry about that. How can I help you? And they tell me something that is absolutely an emergency.
6: Yeah.
7: And I'm like, why did you tell me
6: that?
5: People don't want to bother you.
6: Yeah. That's what we're there for. And I think, you know, calling 911, we do get, like Aaron said, we get that latitude and longitude and your cell phone number automatically on a screen. So that's a better safe than sorry kind of thing.
7: Yes.
6: So
7: if you don't know where you are, call 911 because at least we have a starting point.
6: Yes. And we, you know, that's also, we don't want you to misuse 911. It's, we're not here for your personal services to look up phone numbers, you know, but.
5: So I also wanted to address while we're on the topic of call taking, there is a perception that dispatchers can be rude. Obviously, you have a job to get done and you're trying to get very important information very quickly. And sometimes people want to go off on tangents and tell stories. So you might interrupt them. You might be a little curt with your language. Why do you cut people off? Why could you be perceived as rude?
7: I mean, I feel like a lot of the times we're, as Malia said, we're doing so many things. We're multitasking in so many ways. And Malia and I are actually floor supervisors. So if we're answering the phone, but there's actually an emergency within the city, I'm trying to listen to what's going on the radio as well as help with the phones because I'm trying to take the burden off of my team. So there are times when we are doing way more than just talking to you on the phone. And we want to help you. We truly want to help. But sometimes I don't have the time to hear your 10-minute backstory about what led you to this point of calling. I just need to know, why are you calling? What is it that you need? How can I help you? Mm-hmm. And then let's get the call entered in. You can give all of that information to an officer that comes out to speak with you. But I just truly don't have the time sometimes. And I think another thing, to be honest with you, sometimes I feel like just my voice in general sounds rude on the phone. And I'm just like, I'm a nice person, I promise.
6: Yes.
7: But just the way my voice sounds sometimes can sound rude. And I try so hard to counter that. But, you know, I can't really.
5: There's only so many niceties you can get out there in an emergency, per se.
6: And I really do think it is all coming back to the triage. I need to triage this call. What is going on? Because there is such a sense of urgency in every single thing we do. So I'm sorry that, you know, you lost that piece of mail 5 months ago and now you have fraud on you. You know, it's like, okay, but I also have a 911 line ringing or I'm on the phone with you, but an officer's yelling for help. Like, you know, so it's like we could be doing these things and we don't want to be rude. And it's also really hard when people are heightened. You know, and we try to do our best. I think we don't want to get to that level because we're okay. We're safe.
5: Right.
6: We're just trying to get to our level. And we really do pride ourselves on our customer service, you know, within our city. I think we do an excellent job, but it's really hard. Sometimes you have someone screaming at you and it's like,
5: it's hard for you not to then get heightened and then want to scream back.
6: Yeah.
7: You don't know. I mean, maybe the call before someone was just screaming at us and calling us names and doing all that.
5: Or you've been screamed at all day.
6: Yeah. And now, now you're reporting a parking issue and it's like, okay.
5: Yeah. So a little more fun. What are some of the funniest calls or the craziest calls or some of those calls that you might tell your friends about when you get home from work? Do you have any like fun caller stories?
6: Some that probably aren't appropriate.
7: Well, for me, my go-to story, because as Malia said, some of those calls we can't talk about, or we may find them funny, but maybe.
5: Absolutely.
7: But mine are always, I always get like the weird animal calls.
6: Oh yeah.
7: I always tell people about the squirrel call that I've taken, where the girl called because she ran over a squirrel.
6: I think we have that call.
7: Yeah. And she wanted.
8: Maybe we can play the call.
7: Yeah. She wanted a squirrel ambulance. She said, do you have a squirrel ambulance?
6: Oh my gosh.
7: And then that was years ago. And then recently I took another squirrel call where this woman truly thought that a squirrel was stranded in a tree and that the other squirrel friends were looking on with concern for the squirrel. And I was like,
5: What do you say to that?
7: Well, in that instance, if she truly thinks an animal's in distress, the fire department can go out and assess it, or we can get animal control involved.
5: But a squirrel in a tree is not in distress.
6: No.
7: She truly thought it was. So I did transfer it to fire, and then they have the ability to decide whether or not they want to go to that.
8: They can triage their own call.
7: Exactly. They can triage that. That would be their wheelhouse.
8: Absolutely.
7: With the squirrel that was run over, I just offered to call animal control for her and have them come out and help her.
6: Yeah.
7: I know it's in the moment, you know, you think that's an emergency, but the police officers are not trained to administer any sort of medical advice to animals.
6: Yeah.
7: So those would be calls where you need to, you know, maybe call a vet or
6: The animal calls are kind of, I mean, obviously we don't like the bad animal calls, but I think the ones that kind of make us giggle, like when the cows get loose from the Atwood Farms or whatever, you know, loose cows in the road, people don't realize we have, you know, cows in our city.
5: Yeah, we have some ranchers here.
6: Yeah, so.
5: So I know Erin has shared a few stories about some calls she's taken. Is there a call that sticks out for you, Malia?
6: Yeah, I think, you know, we've taken so many good and bad, but a long time ago, before we had the internet on our consoles, we had a caller that was at a tailor's office on the morning of her wedding, and she's picking up her wedding dress, and they were closed on the day of her wedding.
5: That's an emergency.
6: She actually called our business line. She didn't call 911, and I was a newer dispatcher, and I was dumbfounded on what to do. You know, this poor girl, I really wanted to help her, and so I took down her information, and I told her I would do what I could. So luckily, you know, we document calls at certain locations in that computer system that we had right then. So I had found a previous call where the owner had called in something. So I took a chance. I called the owner. I got a hold of them. They completely forgot they were meeting this girl there. Gosh. And they went down and opened up the shop and got her address. So I've always been very proud that I feel like I saved that.
5: You saved a wedding.
6: Yeah. I have no idea who this person was. Or, you know, her name or anything, but it's just like, that's just one example. I feel that we do really try to go above and beyond on something like that. You know, what is a police department going to do about your wedding dress, you know, but we were able to help. So I take pride in that.
5: So I have some calls that we can listen to and kind of talk about. Some of them are serious calls. Nothing, you know, nothing super private. Some of them are good learning lessons. So I would love to play some of those and then have you guys give your perspective on them.
6: Yeah, absolutely.
5: Now we're going to listen to a 911 call of a robbery in progress.
9: 911.
10: Yes, I'd like to have an officer come right away. There's somebody trying to break into my house.
9: Okay, what's your address?
10: They're at my front gate. My dress is... You know, I'm going to put on some clothes and I'll go out there.
9: Okay, don't go out there, ma'am. If someone's out there, what's happening?
10: They're just trying to break in the gate. This is a gated property and the alarm is going off. So I flipped on the porch light and I said, Bob, get the gun, like that. And they're still out. It's like a crazy homeless person trying to break in or something. I don't know what they're doing. They're continuing to talk.
9: The alarm is going off on the
10: gate. In.
9: Okay, hold on 1 second. The alarm is sounding from the gate?
10: From the gate, because okay. They're out there.
9: Okay, is the person white, black, or Hispanic?
10: I can't see. I'm in the house.
9: Okay, you can't tell if it's one or...
10: Okay, one wall away.
9: Okay, ma'am, I have a couple of questions I need to ask you while the officers are driving there. Can you tell if it's one or multiple people?
10: I think they could be talking to themselves or to me.
9: What's happening, ma'am? Is he inside? Is he inside? Okay, it's a black male with a hat.
6: I think that's like a good example of one of those calls that, you know, you're prioritizing one way and then all of a sudden something happens, so then it gets a higher priority, you know, because
5: right, because it started off kind of low level and then you hear her screaming.
6: And that's where, like Erin said, or maybe you said it, like worst case scenario, I'm thinking this woman is getting murdered, like the way she's screaming, you know, and we still need information. We had no idea what was going on. She was able to give a little bit of the description, which was great. And the dispatcher did a great job just still trying to ask those questions, you know, try to obtain a description, but it was still unclear what exactly was happening.
5: And you can even hear she's screaming, but the dispatcher is still really calm, like, ma'am, what's going on? Is the person inside your house trying to get that information? Yes.
6: And then the dog barking in the background, those types of calls are a more typical call. Like we usually have urgent calls have a lot of noise and we have to really kind of field and hone in. Like we are very hypersensitive to noise, you know, but that's just a good example. It turns out, don't worry, everything was fine with this lady, and it was actually unfounded, so, of this call.
5: What does unfounded mean?
6: No one was breaking in, and there wasn't anyone on her property.
7: I think another thing that you can kind of hear in this phone call is using specific words that are police specific, like burglary, robbery, vandalism, any of those types of words. It can be a little frustrating for us because the public may have their own definition of what that means. So when you call and you say, I'm being robbed, someone broke into my car, but then you start to get into it and it's technically a burglary, where a robbery would be more of a violent crime.
5: The legal definition is different than like the public's definition.
7: Yeah, so that's why we ask those follow-up questions to try to really figure out what it is the caller is actually reporting, because they may say, I'm reporting a robbery, but then you ask them more questions and they say, well, I came home and my front door is open. Okay, so that's not a robbery, which is fine that they don't know that, but using those terms isn't really helpful to us because we still have to break down what actually you're reporting.
5: So instead of calling to say I'm reporting a robbery, yeah, I'm calling to say I came home and my door is open and I don't know why it's open.
7: Yes. Yeah. We much prefer you to explain what it is you're actually reporting and not try to use those terms when you may not actually know what those terms mean.
5: Okay, let's listen to another one.
7: Okay.
11: 911 emergency.
12: So my mom. She's downstairs, and she has white stuff in her mouth.
11: Okay, what's your address?
12: And she won't wake up.
11: What is your address? Do you know your address?
12: I'm gonna go look up.
11: Okay. Okay, good job. How old are you?
12: I'm 9.
11: 9? Okay, good job. If you could see the address, or do you have a piece of mail?
12: Sure. I don't have a mail.
11: No piece of mail? Okay, do you see the numbers on the building?
5: We're going to cut that one short because I want you guys to talk about the importance of children being able to know their name, know their parents' names, know at least their home address, some of those key factors. Can you guys talk about what the dispatcher is doing well and some of those key learning domains for kids?
7: So we do treat children callers a little bit differently. We try to change our tone, be more compassionate, be more patient with trying to get that information out of them. A lot of children don't know their address, so teaching them that at an early age is very important. My kids both knew that in preschool. They knew their addresses and they knew my phone number. And you can actually teach a phone number with the tune of Frère Jacques. Mm-hmm.
5: Can you sing that?
7: I can. I could use the police department phone number.
5: Okay. No.
7: So 805, and then they repeat it. And then 339, and then they would say that. And then you go 440, and then green means go, because on cell phones, they have to.
5: Oh, have to hit call.
7: They have to hit call. So just giving them that little tune, both of my girls knew my phone number very early.
5: It kind of makes it a game too.
13: Yeah.
7: So, and then when people will ask me, even today, when people ask me my phone number, we're in a friend setting, my kids will jump in to give them my phone.
5: Will they sing it?
7: They won't sing it. But that is how they learned it. And I think it's really important to make sure that you are doing those things with your kids, because you never know when you're going to need that information. A kid gets lost at the fair, which happens a lot. We do go out and work at the fair. Knowing your parents' phone number can be so helpful.
13: And the last names too. You know, a lot of times the kids don't know that, or their parents' names.
5: Right. Like I call my mom.
13: Yeah.
5: I don't know that her name is Kim.
13: It is really important. And I think a lot of schools don't really teach that anymore, because a landline phone number isn't a universal thing anymore. It's like, well, whose phone number do we teach them, you know? Mm-hmm. But most kids now have a cell phone, so it is so important to teach them to be aware of their surroundings and where they are. You know, a lot of times they call and they're like, I'm right here. Mm-hmm. Where is here? What street are you on? Kids maybe don't know. I mean, most of our non-police friends don't know directions.
7: Yes.
13: You know?
5: What, like north, south? Yeah, no.
13: I'm not going to ask a kid that, but maybe I am going to say, well, what store are you by? Are you by a certain grocery store?
5: So if you might know your home address, but if you're not at home, you're looking for street signs. Maybe I tell you I'm in front of Target at the mall.
13: Yes.
5: And now you know.
13: Exactly.
5: So learning how to be observant and verbalize what you're seeing is just as important for children.
13: And I think in this call, this little kid did so good staying calm. Obviously, they were really scared and worried, but they did such a great job because they knew they had some, I have a job I need to do. I need to get this operator my address. And she definitely took it down a little slower and was, you could immediately hear her voice kind of change a little. You know, we all have a soft spot for the kid calls. So it's, you know, immediately we just kind of get like, okay, let's take care of this little kid, you know.
5: Okay, let's listen to one more.
14: 911 emergency.
15: Hi, good morning. I can't find my 6-year-old son. He was in our front yard and
14: what's your address?
15: And he walked off.
14: What's your address, please?
15: Work.
14: Okay. Hold on a second and let me go ahead and get a call started. Correct?
15: Correct.
14: Okay. Hold on a second. How long has he been gone for?
15: What was that?
14: How long has he been missing?
15: 5-10 minutes maybe. He has Down syndrome. And he does this sometimes. He kind of wanders off, but usually doesn't make it out of our cul-de-sac.
14: Okay. Hold on a second, okay?
15: Can't find him anywhere.
14: What is his name?
15: His name is John.
14: Spell his last name for me. Is he black, white, or Hispanic?
15: White.
14: What color hair does he have?
15: What's that?
14: What color hair does he have?
15: Very light brown.
14: What color shirt and pants was he wearing today?
15: I think he was wearing a black shirt, gray pants.
14: Okay. And what color shoes? Can you remember?
15: He didn't even have his shoes on yet.
14: Okay, have you checked your house to make sure he's not inside?
15: I'm going back there now, so it's kind of circled about as far as I think he could have gone.
14: Okay.
15: My wife's driving around looking for him, too, so we're going to... I'm driving back to my house now.
14: What color car is your wife in?
15: My wife is in a white Toyota Sienna minivan.
14: Has he ever done this before?
15: Not to where he's done... I mean, yeah, he does this constantly. It seems like he's... He just kind of thinks it's funny to be chased and followed down the street by us. So
14: okay. I do have
15: continuously help. Tries to wander off.
14: Okay. I do have help on the way. Do you have other children at home?
15: Yeah, I have 2 other children. They're with me.
14: Okay. Do they happen to know where he went?
15: No,
14: okay.
15: They do not. They were closer to me than he was. They were all kind of in the front yard, so I was switching their car seats around.
14: Okay. And I know there's Chumash Park over there. Have you checked there?
15: Yes. Again, I think my wife seems calm. Maybe she found him.
14: Okay. If you
15: all right, we found him. He was.
14: You found him?
15: I think he was at the neighbor's house.
5: So a great example of a dad staying calm in a really scary situation. What is your analysis of that call?
13: I think it went really smoothly. I mean, he was calm. He had all the description. He let the dispatcher lead the conversation, which is hard to do, you know. And if you can listen right in the very beginning, you hear immediately she's, what's your address? That's before anything, because she actively listened. He said, my 6-year-old's missing. What's your address? Like, I already know what priority I need to make this. I already know it's a high priority when we want to get everybody out there looking for this kid. And I think just the flow of everything went really great. And, you know, she's typing, assuring him we're on the way. It was great. I'm glad they found him.
5: Let's just listen to one more call.
16: 911 emergency. 911 emergency. Hello. Hello.
17: Hello.

0: Okay, so this caller, it sounds like, called 911 accidentally. As a dispatcher, what do you guys, how do you handle that?
1: So this is pretty common. It happens quite a bit, especially with pretty much everyone having cell phones now. That was actually me answering that call. And the reason that I was on the phone for so long is because originally you can hear that there's really nothing happening, but then I can hear someone there on the phone. So I'm really wanting to confirm that there's no crime happening, no reason that they might need help, because there's no guarantee that if I hang up and try to call this person back that they'll be able to answer. So if I hear anything that's not just dead air, I'm gonna stay on the phone that extra second and just really try to listen and hear what they're talking about. Sometimes it might be a TV, or sometimes they may be talking about what they're gonna do for dinner. And then I can kind of feel good about hanging up the phone. But if I can't really tell what's happening, I might stay on the phone just a little bit longer just to make sure that there's not really a reason that they're calling or that they do have an emergency, just to get that peace of mind before I hang up. Because, like I said, I may hang up and then try to call back, which we are obligated to do in those types of situations. And then I might get their voicemail and I'm never going to know what happened.
2: And again, it's coming from a cell phone. So we could have a meter range of 4,000 meters where we have no idea, where this, it's just some open pocket line that's in this huge radius. And we have to call back. And we now, with text to 911, we do have the technology that we can text that caller as well. So we call them back, we try to make voice contact, and then we also send a text message to let them know, hey, you've dialed 911. If you have an emergency, please call us back. Otherwise, it's very important to lock your phone.
0: Okay, so important, I guess, learning lessons there. Keep your phone locked. And if you accidentally dial 911,
2: Stay on the
0: if it's
2: line.
0: in, if you accidentally call and you're on the phone, stay on the line
2: Yes.
0: and tell the dispatcher that this is not an emergency. You accidentally called 911.
2: It connects no matter what. Even if you hang up really quick, it's still going to connect to us with just a limited information. So then we really can't hear anything, but we're still getting your phone number and that latitude and longitude. So we want to make sure you're okay.
1: And especially with the kid calls, I think our main job, aside from getting officers on the way, is to try to really reassure the parents that we're coming. And it is, I mean, very, very common that we find them. Even before we get there, they'll be found. I did take one where there was a missing 6-year-old down in the Pierrepont area. And that one, I don't know why it got to me, but I think just thinking about worst case scenario that the kid could have wandered into the ocean,
2: Yeah, I went right there with you right there.
0: And you have young kids, so you might be thinking
1: So
0: of.
1: I'm already texting the sergeant, we need the drone. We might need to call out a helicopter. But that kid was just hiding in the neighbor's garage. So it's very common that we do find them fairly quickly, which is always good because those calls do stick with us. Those are one of the ones I would say that I remember.
0: So we're talking a lot about people calling 911 for help. I know that we have a semi-new feature in last few years maybe where people can text 911. Can you outline for us what the text to 911 feature should be used for, its capabilities, some of the stuff it can't do, kind of outline how that could be used in an emergency?
2: Yeah, right now, currently in our county, we can all receive text to 911 and we cannot receive multimedia messages. So, no photo, video, emojis, anything like that. But again, we would like it to be reserved just for emergencies because let's say it's something that you're not able to communicate on the phone, then that would be okay. But you just need to know there is a slight delay because it's texting. Where if you were to call, if you're able to call, we would prefer that because we can get the information much faster. Sometimes I'll be taking a text to 911 call, and they'll just say like car racing. And so I'm typing back, what's the address of your emergency? And I'm just
0: Just waiting.
2: waiting. And then what else, what does that even mean? I don't know. People have their own slang how they text as well. So we try to be very clear speak on it.
1: Also, why are they texting that?
2: Yeah, why exactly?
1: That's
2: So
1: not something you would need to text 911 for. That is something you should call our non-emergency line. It is still a 911 call.
2: So we do remind people when they are on text to 911, if it's something that's convoluted and not necessarily emergency, are you able to take a phone call or can you please call our non-emergency
0: So there
2: line?
0: are specific instances where you should use text. If you truly cannot speak on the phone for whatever reason, you don't want to be heard.
2: Yeah.
0: If you're hearing or speech impaired, that's a valuable resource. Yeah. But texting to 911 is not used just because you don't like talking on the phone.
2: Exactly.
1: You don't feel like calling us.
2: Yeah. Yeah. It's really, it does kind of delay the service if you are able to speak, I would say.
1: We're always going to have follow-up questions.
2: Yep.
1: And you're never going to be able to give us everything that we need to know in one text message. And it is very frustrating when you're just sitting there waiting, especially if it is something where you think this is kind of an emergency and we should be going there. Neighbors will do that to call in domestic violence situations to report their neighbors. Can you please call us? It's so much easier to put that information quicker. And we want to get the information quicker because we want to get officers driving there in those types of situations.
2: Mm-hmm.
0: So I also wanted to bring this up just to tell our residents that if you text 911, it's not just going to be an error. It will go through.
2: Yes.
0: And it will reach a dispatcher. And that is something you shouldn't just be playing around with.
2: Yes. We do have people sometimes that just making sure it works. Just making sure it works. So, you know, we understand. And especially you want to, for elderly people or anything, you want to make sure that they're able to use their technology and it's okay. But we don't want there to be a misuse of 911 because now you're tying up the operator who's waiting for that. And what if another call is coming in that they need to be dealing with? So
0: switching gears a little bit, as we wrap up, I wanted to address that being a dispatcher, being a first responder behind the scenes is a very high stress job. You're go, go, go, go, go all shift. And then you're off shift and you go home and you're a parent and you kind of like try to decompress. You try and get closure on some of these calls. But at the end of the day, you are hearing and experiencing some traumatic things, just like officers and firefighters and EMTs do. One for each of you, maybe. What is the hardest part of your job, or what is something that people maybe don't expect when they think about being a dispatcher?
2: It's easy to forget when you're calling that there is a human side of it, that I am just a person on the other line. So I'm trying to do my job to help you. And that's where I think people, you're in that stressful situation of your life. You're not thinking about me, and that's totally fine. But I am human and I can only go as fast as I can go and I need to get the information that I need to get. So just try to give us compassion if you can. Sometimes, you know, you're calling us on your worst day of your life. I'm not expecting you to treat me the best, but it is really hard to get information when people are just screaming and cursing at me, you know. I think the public probably doesn't really understand how many calls we do actually take. And same with our police officers. Because, you know, we send them one call and they just go to that one call. Meanwhile, I've taken 20 calls.
0: Right. You're sending calls to every officer.
2: Yeah. You know, so I think that's kind of a hard part of it, is that the roller coaster of emotions is so, it's real. It's very real. And the stress is very real. And, you know, we have our own coping mechanisms and we definitely vent to each other a lot. And we're, I would say, sometimes burdened, but mostly blessed that we're in the same room with our coworkers for at least 10 hours, because we are like a family and we can kind of talk to each other about it. And we do have a really good peer support team within the department as well. I don't know. I think it's fun to laugh sometimes too. Like, we're in such a dark, serious job a lot of times. So we do like to send each other memes and laugh about silly things, you know. And,
0: yeah.
2: Or, oh my gosh, you guys wouldn't believe the call I just took, you know.
1: I would say probably one of the hardest parts, kind of piggybacking off of what Malia said, is that if you're not in this profession, you really don't understand. So when you go out with your friends, you know, we'll tell them about a silly squirrel call, but they're not really going to understand or be able to wrap their brains around what we actually do when we're sitting there for 10 hours a day and the multiple adrenaline dumps that we get. Trying to type after you've had an adrenaline dump is a skill. Your hands are just shaking.
2: You go back and look and you're like, I typed all that? I don't remember any of that.
1: The peer support is really helpful, and talking with your coworkers in the room is super important, just because there really truly is no one else that can understand this profession except for someone that does this job.
2: Yeah.
1: It's just a very unique set of skills. So, and these calls can still affect us in a way that results in something like PTSD, which a lot of people don't realize can happen to someone just from hearing something, not from actually visually seeing it.
0: So I'm not a dispatcher, but I know I've heard dispatchers talk about how one of the hardest

0: I wonder what happened. That call
1: Yes.
0: took 9 hours ago.
1: Yeah,
0: That
1: yes.
0: you get so busy that you don't even think to go back and check what happened, and then you get home and you're just wondering.
1: Yeah. I would say we are really fortunate to have a smaller department. So if I know I worked and like Aaron right now is my relief and I'm like waiting for some kind of info about this call, like did everyone turn out okay? I can
0: Right.
1: text her and be like, hey, this is really bothering me. Do you know if everyone's okay from this? And where she's not sharing like personal information about people. It's just the outcome because
0: Right.
1: we do always imagine the absolute worst.
0: Well, you guys do a great job of it. I don't know. Our dispatch center is small, and obviously, a lot of people apply and go through training and either can't pass the training for whatever reason, can't handle the stress. So our dispatchers who have been in that position, like you guys have for years, do an incredible job at it and should definitely be recognized more.
1: Thank you. We
0: Thanks.
1: appreciate that.
0: So final thing. If you had to give the public one piece of advice, how to help us help them, your number one tip for the public, something you the number one thing you would teach your child, what would that be? Obviously, know your location.
1: Yeah.
0: That's the biggest thing, is know where you are. Because we
1: And
0: can't help you if we don't know where you are.
1: I would piggyback off of that and maybe just know how to communicate a little, because we are professional communicators and we're really trying to get the best information we can to help you. So that can be a struggle sometimes.
0: So know your location, communicate what you're seeing,
1: Yeah. Yes.
0: and know that helps all the way.
1: Yeah.
0: Great. Thank you guys for joining us. Thanks again for tuning in today. To learn more about the Ventura Police Department, please visit our website at venturapd.org. 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

0: Welcome to Ventura Vibe Vignettes, the Park Series. This is Nadine. Come along on this 10-minute adventure where we explore each of our great outdoor local treasures, our city parks. So let's get going. I am at the Olivas Adobe, which is part of the parks in the city of Ventura, and I am with, tell us your name.
1: I'm Catherine DePong Lawson, Recreation Supervisor for the city of Ventura.
0: And how long have you been doing this job?
1: Well, I've been a recreation supervisor for 7 years, but I've worked for the city for 30 years. I was out at another park, Barranca Vista Park, on the east end of town for 25 years.
0: Oh, I might have to have you back to talk about that. All right, so we are talking about the Olivas Adobe Historical Park. Give us some background. What do we need to know? What's special about this park?
1: What's special is that this land that we're on, where the Olivas Adobe Historical Park is, was part of a really small land grant, and a gentleman named Raimundo Olivas and another gentleman named Felipe Lorenzo actually got this in a land grant after they were in the Mexican Army, and the Olivas family lived out here for many, many years. They built a beautiful rancho-style home. This land he got in about 1847, and they lived on it until the early 1900s when his daughter, his last of 21 children, moved off the property. So he and his wife, Teodora Olivas, had 21 children, and they lived here on this property.
0: Wow, seems like so many children.
1: 8 girls, 13 boys.
0: Wow, I'm still trying to wrap my head around that.
1: It's a 2-story rancho home, which is very rare. There are not very many of them in Southern California. That's what makes this site in particular unique to Adobe Homes, is that it's 2 stories. With 21 children, you had to have 2 stories. And actually, the boys ended up sleeping outside after they were old enough.
0: And how did the city obtain the property?
1: Well, after the Olivas family ceased to live here, the land passed through many hands, and it was finally purchased by Major Max Fleischman of the Fleischman Margarine. He was heir to that, so you might remember the name. He restored the building in 1927, and then he built our distinctive

0: Bell Archway. When you go outside and walk the grounds, you'll see this big bell archway. It's very distinctive. And he took care of it and then bequeathed it to the city shortly before 1972. And then we opened it in 1972 as a museum and an existing park.
1: Okay, so what are the big highlights for this park?
0: Currently, the city owns the park, and what we have out here are historical docents. They're volunteers that tell the story of the Olivas family and what happened out here during the Rancho period. And those docents are here on Sundays. We're open every Sunday from 11 to 3, and costumed volunteers are out here to tell the story of the Olivas family. During the week, during the school year, we have what we call interpretive outreach programs. And those programs are for fourth graders to take them back into time, and they get to experience what it might have been like in the day of the Olivas child on the Rancho. They learn to make mud bricks, tortillas. They get to hear a little bit of history and engage physically in activities of what it might have been like to spend the day here as a child. Also, we have tours. We have ghost tours with Richard Sennett, a local historian, does ghost tours at the Olivas because Richard feels it's a very haunted place, and some people think it is too. And also during the summer, we have concert series called Music Under the Stars every Saturday from July through the end of August. We have concerts out here. And then many, many people choose this site for weddings and special celebrations of their family. So it's actually a very busy, active site. And then on the second Sunday of every month is a what we call a special activity. Like we have Rancho Days in September. We have the Owl Festival in the spring when the owl comes back, hopefully. Every year we hope she comes back, and most of the time she does. And then we have an event called Murals and Roses on the second Sunday in May that celebrates moms and mothers. And we bring out these enormous paintings by Marguerite Hardeman. They're like 16 by 3 feet tall, and they only can come out once a year, and we put them all around the courtyard so people can experience them. And then we have other some smaller events, but those are our signature events. Oh, and our candlelight event in December, we bring out luminarias and then tell stories in every room, things that might have happened here during the holidays for the Olivas family, and we kind of bring those things back to life. So there's a lot happening out here. That was a lot. Sorry. In one big sentence.
1: No, that's great. So it makes me feel like there's seasonal events and there's always something going on here. So tell me, can the public come anytime? What are the hours open for the public?
0: Well, because it's a city park, it is open during the day from sunset to sundown, and people can stroll the grounds. We have a lot of interpretive signs so people can take their own tour and explore the park. We have picnic tables. People can picnic here. We have an enormous rose garden, and people just like to come and smell the roses. That's a great thing to do, too.
1: This is the exterior, not the interior of the house that they can stroll.
0: That is correct. The interior of the house is only open on Sundays when our docents, our volunteer docents, are here.
1: And is there parking here?
0: There is parking. We have a nice little parking lot. And if it's full for some reason for a larger event, the Olivas Golf Course next door allows us to use that parking lot too. So we have plenty of parking. So come on down.
1: And lovely exterior areas. And it's next door to the golf course, correct?
0: Yes. Yeah, the address is 4200 Olivas Park Drive. So it's right before you get into the harbor, basically. You hit the famous Olivas Adobe, and the Olivas Golf Course are right there on the same corner.
1: So any fun facts or interesting tidbits of information you'd like to share?
0: Well, if you are a plant person, we have a very rare and old fuchsia on site. It's over 150 years old. It's I think the oldest living fuchsia right now in the United States. One of Raimundo's youngest daughter, Rebecca, planted it, and it is still alive in the front of the grounds. So that's very exciting. And also the grape arbor that's out front is part of the original grape arbor that Raimundo Olivas planted. So we have some very historic plants on site. So if you're a plant person, it's a great place to come. And we also have a wonderful garden that is planted with a lot of things that the docents used. The herb garden that they would have used at that time, the Olivas family, for culinary, strewing, utility, medicinal, and just food garden. So a lot of people learn a little bit about that as they come and walk the grounds. Those are fun things. And then we have a great horned owl that comes back every year, and we celebrate her when she comes. So that's kind of a fun fact. If you're a photographer, we get a lot of photographers here to come and take pictures of our owl if she returns in April. So keep that in mind if you're a bird person, to come out and take a look at our great horned owl.
1: And then what do you personally love about this park? What's your favorite part?
0: I actually like to come out when there's nobody here. It's very quiet here and you can hear the birds. It's a very sort of meditative place, and you can just sort of imagine going back in time and what it was like to live here and how beautiful the site is, that the city has maintained it. It is still beautiful. I like the versatility of the site, that there's history here, that there's nature here, that if you want to go in the houses, you get to see furniture and antiques that you've never seen before. We even have a little art gallery in the small adobe. So I like the versatility of the site. I think it's a fun place to be, a quiet and meditative place, but it can be really lively and fun when you have concerts. So the versatility is exciting to me. And our concert series that we do on Saturdays, I work all of those because that's one of the things I oversee. But it's such a beautiful backdrop and venue. You know, you're sitting there and having your dinner and you're listening to music, and then there's a full moon up above you and stars. So it's really a beautiful, beautiful sight.
1: Perfect. Well, that's all we have time for. Thank you so much for all your information. I want to thank Catherine DePone Lawson from the City of Ventura for joining me to talk about the Olivas Adobe Historical Park. And thank you for listening.

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2: This is Jackie Tantillo of Should Have Listened to My Mother, and I wanted you to know that this episode of Should Have Listened to My Mother podcast contains some graphic content that some may find disturbing.
3: Hi, I'm Jackie Tantillo, and this is Should Have Listened to My Mother.
2: New York City artist Greg Lefebvre is my guest this week. His artwork can be seen internationally. His portfolio encompasses works of digital art, ink prints, photographic reliefs, as well as bronze insets on the street at 41st Street and 5th Avenue in New York City. It's known as Library Walk or Library Way, which is known to be the largest public art project in New York City. And Greg collaborated with Grand Central Partnership and the New York Public Library to be involved in this project. And if you have never seen it, if you've never been to New York, you should definitely check it out. They're beautiful. But Greg also hosts the podcast, The Compulsive Storyteller. He and some of his family members are known for being fabulous storytellers. So he decided to share his stories for all to hear. Again, the name of the podcast is The Compulsive Storyteller. Greg is with us to share his stories of his remarkable mother, Betty Lefebvre, a woman whose accomplishments were not the norm by any stretch of the imagination. As one of the first female pilots in World War II, a group of talented women known as WASP, Women Air Force Service Pilots, became trained pilots who tested aircraft, ferried aircraft, and trained other pilots. Their purpose was to free male pilots for combat roles during World War II. Greg Lefebvre, it's so nice to have you on Should Have Listened to My Mother.
4: Same here, Jackie. I very much enjoy listening to your podcast and find it to be incisive and thorough, and you're very articulate, too, and you're a great interviewer, so I'm honored to be here.
2: Well, I appreciate that, and I thank you for contacting me, because I had no idea what WASP was, or the extent that these daredevil women, if you want to call them, or brilliant women, took a shot at this opportunity, and it wasn't always easy. So, your mom's name is Betty, correct?
4: Correct.
2: How did you refer to your mother?
4: Mom or Ma.
2: That's my boys call me Ma. I love it. So, where did she grow up?
4: She grew up in Buffalo, New York. And her, what's interesting about her story is that her mom, her mom was also called Elizabeth. At the height of the Depression, started a business. Everybody was out of work. Nobody could afford gasoline or a car. In the middle of Delaware Park in Buffalo, she started the Buffalo Bicycle Ranch, where she rented and leased and fixed and sold bicycles. And she had a very successful business all through the Depression. And her husband sadly was unemployed, and she was a wonderful woman, a great storyteller, very positive. But when it came to her husband, she was very negative because he was unemployed. And also she was a woman who, very enthusiastic, hard worker, but she kept grudges. And when she, and that's been passed along too. My mother could keep a grudge, and I sadly can do the same thing, but I'm getting much better.
2: What do you know of her as a child? Was she this determined as a child, as a young lady, as she was when it came to stand up for her country?
4: Yes, she was the oldest of five children. It was a very dysfunctional family, but she was the most successful member of the family. And you know, she's basically, she was a switchboard operator in a industrial bakery. She saw an ad about the WASPs and she applied, and she was, 10,000 women applied, 1,000 were accepted. And the next thing you know, she was flying a plane in Sweetwater, Texas.
2: How old was she?
4: Early 20s.
2: So she didn't have a boyfriend that she was, or did she? Was she dating your dad already?
4: Yeah, she dated a guy who was the chief of the fire department in Buffalo, but whenever she had problems with my father, she would say, I should have married Frank Ice.
2: That was his... For the rest of her life, that she would always say that to your dad?
4: Yes, among other things. they were both strong people, both big storytellers, both assertive, and they never should have been married. But they both knew how to keep a grudge. So should I tell you a couple kind of fun stories about her early experiences in the WASPs?
2: Absolutely, because I had no idea. My aunts were WAX, but I didn't know, I was not familiar with WASPs, so please tell.
4: So she arrived at Sweetwater, Texas. She really took to flying. She just sort of got it. And in the beginning had a great time. She was also saluted by men because she was an officer, which was a big thrill for her in the beginning. But if you think about the armed services today, there's lots of harassment in 2022, and you can imagine what it was like back in 1940. So I think the first sort of tough thing that happened, or she was giving a fellow a flight test in a plane called an AT-6, and there was a cockpit. The teacher sat behind the pupil, and they would pull a curtain, and he would do instrument landings where he couldn't see to teach him how to do that. And after he finished doing the test, he opened the curtain and he just said, I'll show you a thing or two. And I'm not sure what he said, but he buzzed the tower and managed to hit some of the equipment on top of the tower, stripped the landing gear, and they had to belly in on a foamed runway. And so she brought charges against him, and he was sent to prison for a year. And the whole base, 10,000 men, sort of looked down upon her for doing that. So they transferred her away from the base, gave her a job being a private pilot for one of the big Air Force generals. And she had problems there, and she would never tell me what they were, but I suspect they were the obvious. And then her third job was to ferry planes around the country, where if they needed a plane in point A to point B, she would move them. And at that point, the biggest, fastest fighter bomber, which is called a P-38, was kind of the hope for the war. It was going to change the war. And it was manufactured in Detroit and deployed in Atlanta. And she had to fly one from Detroit to Atlanta. And in those days, if it was good weather, you would get to the airport, fly in a circle and make visual contact, and then you'd call in and get permission to land. So she made a circle, flew around, and then she called in to the tower. And the tower said, get off the air, lady. We're trying to bring in a P-38. At which point she got to say, I am the P-38.
2: Radio silence. They were shocked.
4: So she, after the war, I was born, and she had her own little plane, and we moved from Buffalo to Albany, and so she didn't have any friends. I was just born. I didn't have any friends. So we spent a lot of time flying around in her plane, and it was just... it really changed my life, and it was great fun. We just did all sorts of things together. And one of the things that I most enjoyed was she was in love with the aerial landscape. And nowadays with drones and almost every movie and television series, you see these wonderful aerial shots from drones. But back in those days, you never got to see those unless you were in a plane, particularly a small plane. So she was in love with the landscape. She showed me all kinds of things about the landscape. And ultimately, that was sort of the beginning of my career in public art. Because most of my public art is in the sidewalk, and you look down on it. And it's very textural. So I think that was a real connection. So let's see. She was also a woman who was completely fearless. She would walk into any situation and explore. And sometimes she went into situations where she didn't belong many times, and I was at her side. So one story I like is we were driving through Utica, New York. There was a bunch of crowded men around an industrial building. And she said, let's see what this is. And it was an auction. except it was a commercial auction for pickles. So we went in, and all men, and there were, everybody was surprised to see her, and they had a jar of pickles on the auction block, and they wanted like 3 cents for it, and she said 4 cents, and everybody looked at her, and then they said five, and then the guy said to her, "You do realize you're going to be buying 60 cases of pickles at this price." I was just going, and they all laughed at her, and she was furious, and she marched me out of there, and she was done.
2: So I guess she didn't win the auction, or did she have to pay up?
4: She was embarrassed. Yes.
2: Oh, my gosh. That was not easy for her to be embarrassed, right?
4: And no trespassing sign to her was an invitation to investigate and see what, you know, see what she could see. So,
2: wow.
4: Should I give you one more story of her?
2: Please, please.
4: So this is on my podcast too. It's called Pumpkin Patch. But we were out in the city. We also explored in a car a lot together. We were driving around the country. I was maybe 8 or 9 or 10. It was just before Halloween. There had been a freak snowstorm, and we went past the pumpkin patch, which had been harvested. And she said, "Go ahead, get a pumpkin for the house." And I said, "Mom, they're not ours." She said, "Go ahead. No one's going to care." I said, "Ah, man." And she said, "Do it." I said, "Why don't you do it?" And she said, "I don't want to do it because I'm in my good shoes. Go get a pumpkin." So I start across the pumpkin patch, and suddenly she starts blowing the horn. I said, "Jesus, she doesn't like the one I'm going to pick. She wants a bigger one." So I went farther. And then she was outside the car, furiously waving for me to come back to the car, because she'd seen from the farmhouse 500 yards away, two German shepherds come bounding off the porch, heading. I didn't see them. So suddenly I did see them, and she was hysterical at this point. And she'd opened the car door, and she'd gone around, gotten in the car, and I raced, and they were closing in on me pretty quickly. And I kind of threw the pumpkin at them, which failed miserably. And I just made it to the car. She slammed the door, and they jumped on the side of the car, growling. We peeled out like in a bank robbery.
2: Bonnie and Clyde.
4: I was in.
2: Wow, she was like totally, she loved having you as her partner in crime, or partner in exploring life and taking risks, huh?
4: One last sentence here. I didn't talk to her. I was so angry at the whole scene. And we got back to a place that sold pumpkins. It said pumpkins, $5 to $10. So she gave me a 20 to buy a pumpkin and said, "Keep the change."
2: Oh, and man.
4: Until I got repaid. So.
2: Would she ever say, "I'm sorry," or that was how she said she was sorry?
4: In the 32 years that I knew her, because that's how old I was when she died, she never once said, "I'm sorry," nor did she say so to my sisters or my father. So, and that was a real, you know, disability she had. She was very proud.
2: Well, she had a lot to be proud of and for, right, of who she became. But is that something that she learned as a child from her parents, or what was it about saying "I'm sorry"?
4: Like her mother, if somebody crossed my grandmother, they were crossed off the list. She wouldn't talk to them. My
2: forever.
4: Mother was the, and with me, for example, a number of times she got mad at me because I stood up to her, and she just would not talk to me. Months, weeks would go by. And my dad had the same thing. My dad deserved it in a way, and I don't want to get into his side of the relationship. But as she got older, all of these grudges sort of weighed her down, and she got more and more bitter about life. And then she also had lots of problems with men. She was still a woman ahead of her time. She had a successful real estate business. And there, for example, she loved people until they crossed her. And all of her, if you bought a house from her, she would be your buddy for the rest of your life. She'd find babysitters, she'd find schools, she'd do whatever it takes. And she had a lot of customers return. And the other men, and she worked 3 days a week, the other men in her office worked, you know, all week, and she made more sales than all the men in her office. And the rumor was that she was sleeping with her customers. That's why she did so well, which of course made my mother furious when she heard that. So,
2: you know, and I don't blame her, but it's because of women like your mom that things have gotten so much better today, because of women like your mother.
4: And I think men have become more enlightened, but only so much so.
2: Yeah. Well, she was certainly up against that in the military as well. You said on a regular basis, your mother was harassed.
4: And I felt, you know, a few times I was there when she was harassed. We were walking through a hangar of a little airport one day, and there were some mechanics working on an engine, three of them, and they said to me, "Do you love your mother?" And I said, "Yeah, I love my mother." And the guy said, "Well, I'd love to love your mother too." And they all laughed, and my mother was furious, and she sort of marched me away. And I didn't get that, but I and she didn't want to talk about it. But over time, I saw that happen many, many times. Now, a woman who was strong and decisive and stuck up for herself was basically a difficult woman, or worse yet, a bitch of some sort.
2: You know, that's also, it's often a sign of insecurity or jealousy too. You know, the woman just happened to outperform the male in the
4: Absolutely.
2: Military, and
4: Absolutely.
2: They're just a little insecure. Was she a role model for your sisters or for other women? Was she someone that they looked up to?
4: Yes, my sisters. Well, now my sisters were more complicated, but she had a circle of friends who totally admired her and looked up to her because, you know, she still had a plane, and she used her plane. She took people for rides, and she did all sorts of things to, you know, to share her abilities in flying. But my sisters, my older of my two sisters, they're both younger. She ran away from home at 16 or 17, and my mother would never forgive her for that. And she got married to a wonderful guy. They had kids. My mother refused to acknowledge her or the kids at all for the rest of her life.
2: She's still since your mom passed, your sister yeah. never saw her mother again, your mom again?
4: I have seen her once or twice, but I don't think so. And at the end of her life, my mom said to me, "You know, I realized that Michelle wasn't the problem. Your father was the problem." And I said, "Well, Mom, why don't you tell Michelle that? That would mean such a lot to her." And my mother said, "Nope, too late." So, again, it was pride.
2: That pride does always get in the way for many people. But she seemed happiest with you. Why is that?
4: Well, you know, I think maybe it's oldest son, you know, it's a son-mother thing. Because my father was totally in love with his two daughters. Both my sisters were very pretty. Like, one of them was Miss Utica when we lived in Utica. And he was, you know, she was the apple of his eye, and she could do no wrong. Whereas with my dad, I could do no right. It was very hard on me.
2: Wow, so you're stuck in the middle of the two of them, huh?
4: Yeah.
2: Do you think that your mom used you to get back at your dad? I know it's getting complicated, but did that?
4: I think that when I was 11, they came into my room and said they were going to get divorced. And I threw a lamp at my dad. I don't remember which I did, but I threw a lamp at my dad, and I shoved my mom, and they left, and they came back in and said, "All right, we're not going to get divorced." I mean, I really flipped out. And after that, that sort of empowered me. And I actually tried to have some meetings, and I was a mediator between the two of them. And
2: at 11 years old?
4: At 11 or 12, yeah.
2: Wow, very impressive.
4: Even in the car, she would sit in the back seat, he would sit in the front seat. Where I sat was choosing sides. So it was very hard to be impartial. And when I was in my early 30s, and also throughout their marriage, they would say to me from then on, they would say, "I've just about had it with your father." And my father would say, "Just about had it with your mother." And I would talk them down, sort of. And they took wonderful vacations together. So when they were not working, they had a great time together. And they were wonderful for us on vacations. We did all kinds of crazy stuff all over the country. But so when I was in my early 30s, they both started in on me. "I've just about had it with your mother, your father." And I said, "You know what? Why don't you get a divorce, please? Nothing would make me happier. I am so goddamn sick." And they both turned on me. They were both really furious with me because it changed the whole dynamic.
2: Yeah, I'm sick of you two. I'm, you know, you put pressure and messed up my life. I mean, as a kid, my husband said the same thing to his parents. You know what? Don't wait for us all to be out of high school or college. That's ridiculous. You're miserable and you're making everybody else miserable. The kids are often smarter than the parents. So I'm sorry that you had to experience that. But you did have the opportunity to share these once-in-a-lifetime moments with your mom, right? Pretty amazing.
4: Absolutely, yeah. Yeah.
2: I mean, what kid gets to go up in an airplane and experience that with their mom and pick you up and go to lunch in the airplane?
4: Maybe when I was 20, I published a book called Junk Sculpture here in New York with a publisher. And at one point, I had a meeting with the publisher, and they were showing me the sales for New York State. And I said, can you explain this? And it was pretty flat, but then there was a big spike in the middle of New York State. And why is that? And I said, oh, it's easy. My mother lives up there. And she got every bookstore in the you know, area to not only buy it, but she gave the guy who wrote about books for the Albany Times Union, she flew him around so he would write a review of the book. So
2: well, that's very smart of her, right?
4: Lots of support in one way.
2: Yeah. Did your dad resent that she had achieved what she achieved as a pilot?
4: Definitely.
2: So it made him feel insecure, or he was just definitely not comfortable with it.
4: Right. And he was a funny guy. He was macho, but not. For example, he encouraged me to take violin lessons, but then because he thought the violin was kind of a sissy's instrument after encouraging me, and to try to make me into a man, he had my grandfather take me to a slaughterhouse, whole orchestrated visit to a slaughterhouse. So he was not sure of which he was. He was a sensitive guy and a brutal guy at the same time. And my mother, so at the end of World War II, when my father was still in Europe, and my mother was checked out of the WASPs, she got offered a chance to be the first flight controller in the world, female flight controller, at LaGuardia Airport. And she telegrammed him, and he telegraphed her back and said, I order you to go back to Buffalo and wait for me and not take the job. And she kept that telegraph for the rest of her life.
2: Yeah, I would probably be upset with myself if I listened to my husband with an offer like that. LaGuardia Airport is one of the biggest of the two international airports.
4: Newark.
2: Newark is in New Jersey, yeah. But to be offered to be the flight controller as a woman back then.
4: The first one on the planet, yeah.
2: Yeah, that's really hard. So she had many things that were making her very unhappy. I'd like to talk to you about your mom taking her life.
4: Sure. So I think, as I said, as she got older, her bitterness increased because she had more and more run-ins with men because she stuck up for herself. She didn't take any kind of harassment, wouldn't accept it, or any kind of abuse. So, but also she had all of these grudges against everybody, including my father. And she got more and more unhappy. And then she took to her bed. She also had terrible problems with her feet her whole life. But at that point, she called me one weekend. I was in school. I was in the middle of finals and said, let me fly up and pick you up and we'll go to Block Island for the weekend. And I said, Mom, I have finals. I can't possibly do that. And that was the last time I spoke to her. In the week after that, she took her life. And my father, in typical fashion, when they investigated, he had the coroner say it was a heart attack, and that's how it was published. And at the funeral, word went around. But at the funeral, I also, when all of her girlfriends came, I said, no, she committed suicide. That was her statement. That's what she had to say. And I'm not going to have my dad saying, you know, she had a heart attack, because it's not true. And he was, of course, furious with me. So, and that was a very sad. You know, that was the saddest day of my life. And then, interestingly enough, I because I'm a bronze artist and I do bronze plaques and panels, I decided to do a picture of her airplane as a grave plaque. And I, every time I went into my studio to work on it, I would just get a lump in my throat and just get miserable and leave. And so for months, and then for totally 3 years, she was in an unmarked grave. And I just felt terrible about it. And my shrink said to me one day, you know, it's the last thing you can do for your mom, and you're taking your time. And somehow that was the moment where, you know, I got it, and I was able to finish the plaque and install it in her grave. So.
2: Did she have her WASP lady friends still at the end of her life? Yeah, were they still part of her life?
4: They were all over the country, and they were all pretty old. They got together for a reunion once a year. And a lot of them, they bought into the whole, they were less independent. And they sort of bought into the whole romance of the WASPs. There was a number of films and books about them, and there was these wonderful women in their flying machines. Mm-hmm. They didn't, for whatever reason, see some of them, but they didn't see their whole service as difficult as my mother did. So I'm
2: really sorry that she took her life by suicide. What kind of takeaways do you, like, what could she have done, or what do you wish you could say to her that would have changed her destiny, or was there no change for her destiny?
4: I think it was the sum total of her life. It was I felt guilty, and the week after she died, I pray. I'm not a believer in God. I don't pray, and I prayed, you know, to God all week long, which afterwards seemed like a little psychotic episode. But I'm not sure anything could be done differently. You know, if I had devoted my life to her, and been there for her, and stayed home and never left home, might have made a difference. But I think I probably wouldn't, because I couldn't have been able to take her level of control. So I don't think there's anything could have changed the outcome.
2: But you didn't think she was as imbalanced. You never expected her to do something like this, or did you?
4: No, I didn't. I didn't.
2: You did not, right.
4: She did say a number of times, when I'm gone, you'll regret this. But that was kind of a refrain when she was very angry, we heard.
2: Oh, you know, she was so frustrated with her life, wasn't she? I'm not referring to the children, but she just had regrets.
4: Yeah, but I think the biggest one was her and my father were way too similar, and they you know, they never should have got together.
2: Way too similar, isn't that interesting? Yeah. Wow, Greg Lefebvre. Greg has three G's in it: Gregg.
4: That's right.
2: Lefebvre is a beautiful French name. Can you tell us your website, please?
4: Sure. So I'd like to give you my podcast website. Let me think. It's thecompulsivestoryteller.com. And my website, which is for my more personal art, is greglefebvre.com.
2: And your artwork is really one, it's just fantastic to look at, and the stories of how you incorporated the posters all over New York City, billboards, and the wrinkles and the photography. It's really neat.
4: I have a third website, which is my public art website, and I have a partner in my public art, the business side of it, and that's called andrewslefebvre.com. So it's Andrews, A-N-D-R-E-W-S, Lefebvre, L-E-F-E-V-R-E.com.
2: And all these links will be on my Simplecast page as well. Greg Lefebvre, I want to thank you for joining me and sharing stories of your mom, Betty, on Should Have Listened to My Mother.
4: Well, thank you. It's been a pleasure.

0: It's rattlesnake season. Many local parks and open spaces, including Arroyo Verde Park, are home to the Southern Pacific rattlesnake. Rattlesnakes are the only dangerously venomous native snakes in California. A rattlesnake will not strike unless startled or threatened. Remember, rattlesnake bites are rarely fatal. However, if bitten, seek medical attention immediately. Keep the victim calm and inactive to minimize circulation of blood. If possible, allow the bitten limb to rest at a level lower than the person's heart. Do not apply a tourniquet. Do not cut or incise the bite site. If you see a rattlesnake on the trail, slowly move away from the animal and give it room to leave the area. If given the opportunity, rattlesnakes will usually move away from humans. If you see a rattlesnake in a location such as the barbecue, picnic areas, or bathrooms, notify City Parks Division 805-652-4550 or Ventura County Animal Services at 805-388-4341. The snake can be relocated to an area away from human activity. Do not kill rattlesnakes. They are an important link in the environment and beneficial to maintaining a balance in the rodent population. Other harmless snakes also reside in the parks, such as gopher snakes and racers. They are often misidentified as rattlesnakes. Unlike non-venomous native California snakes, rattlesnakes have a triangular-shaped head that is larger than the neck. Rattlesnakes also have a thick body and a blunt tail with usually one or more rattles. To learn more about rattlesnakes, go to wildlife.ca.gov. Keep an eye out and be safe.
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2: Hi, I'm Jackie Tantillo, and this is Should Have Listened to My Mother. Kristen Horn is an actor, author, voice, and piano teacher. She completed her bachelor's degree in music and her master's degree in opera performance, high honors, by the way, from the University of Kansas. She calls herself a Star Wars nerd, and she won't miss a Dungeons and Dragons game. Kristen is passionate about empowering students and helping them learn more about what it means to embrace who they are to their fullest advantage. If you go to her professional site, Horn Studio, Horn is spelled with an E on the end, just so you know, H-O-R-N-E. So the Horn Studio website, some of the classes that she offers for adults who can't sing, which I think is hysterical, beginner voice class for kids, and then classes that are coming soon, which I think sound really fun, are performance anxiety and casual performance. Learn how to have fun, because we should all do that. And Kristen's mental health journey helped her discover things that her mother taught her, good, bad, intentional, or unintentional. My guest and her mom do lots of fun things together, including archery, yoga, and more. And Kristen Horn is with us to share stories of her mother on Should Have Listened to My Mother. Hi, Kristen.
3: Hello. Thank you so much for having me.
2: So you are, I always like to get mama's name in there first, you're the daughter of?
3: Carla. Kristen, daughter of Carla, yes.
2: And you are joining us from San Diego, California
3: yes.
2: area. Great. Okay, so do you walk around singing and humming all day? Like my son, when he was little, he was a hummer. Were you a hummer as a little girl, do you know?
3: Oh, I was probably just singing all of the time. I've been singing and performing for as long as I can remember. It's so funny because, you know, like I'm a teacher. And so people are like, oh, how long have you been singing? It was like, well, okay, it's my age minus five because that's my earliest memory.
2: Oh, that's so much fun. I think it's very healing singing because it means 100%. That you're happy, right? Like my son mm-hmm. would always be humming and I always knew that he was happy. And that's a good thing. He's thinking yeah. and he's engaged in what he's doing, but that little, you know.
3: Yep. Well, and you can sing when you're sad too. And that yes. really does bring in the kind of cathartic sort of, what's the word I'm looking for?
2: The healing properties of releasing your emotions.
3: That's the word. Yes, exactly.
2: Right, like reading a sad book can be healing and cathartic as well. So is your mom or anyone in your family a singer?
3: Yeah, actually, my whole family, we're all musicians, we're all singers. My mom, so for the listeners who might not know, I am a soprano, which means I like to sing high. My mom is an alto, which means she likes to sing low. My dad is a tenor, which means he likes to sing high for guys. My brother is a baritone, which means he sings like somewhere in the middle, kind of like Michael Bublé. And then my sister is also an alto, so she likes to sing the same range as my mom.
2: Wow. So do you guys do performances around the house all the time?
3: I mean, we used to. We are definitely that obnoxious family that whenever we go to restaurants to celebrate a birthday, we're singing the happy birthday song in like 3-part harmony.
4: Yeah.
3: In perfect pitch.
2: But that's fun, right? I mean,
3: yeah. It's totally yes, fun. I love it.
2: And have your two other siblings gone into performance arts as well?
3: Yep, they sure did. My brother did not want to at first. It was kind of the thing where like the whole family was doing it, so he didn't want to do it. But then, yeah, eventually my brother and sister both went to AMDA, which is a performance college in LA. And yep.
2: You're all in.
3: Mm-hmm. My dad has been in a rock band since I was little. My mom used to lead worship at our church. So just and she would conduct the choirs and put together the big performances for the holidays and stuff.
2: Wow, that's pretty impressive. Wow, that's pretty great. Good thing there's no black sheep in the family, or is there?
3: Right. Yeah. Well, I mean, my brother tried to be that, and then he, you know, caught the bug.
2: So tell us a little bit about Carla. Where did she grow up? And other than singing, what was her passion? What about your maternal grandmother? Did she play a role in your life at all?
3: So my grandmother's name was Dolores. She grew up speaking Castilian Spanish. Because even though she was born in America, her parents immigrated from Spain. And so my mom is half Spaniard and I'm quarter Spaniard. And unfortunately, we lost most at the time, you know, the goal was to assimilate and make yourself as quote unquote normal as possible. So we lost a lot of that kind of cultural heritage. We weren't able to maintain that in our family. But I don't have a lot of stories. I didn't have a very good relationship with my grandmother. She was kind of, my mom would say that my grandmother was very selfish, very self-centered. And I can't really, you know, confirm or deny that. I just know that when I was little, I wasn't very comfortable around her. She was, you know, it was those little kids, you know, like not liking old people. But like my mom, they settled in a little town called Holtville, California. It's in the Imperial Valley and it's a huge farming community. And so my mom did a lot of archery growing up, which is why we do archery now. Her dad was also just an excellent archer, would fletch his own arrows in their backyard, even made these like fancy releases because they shot compound bows with like the sights and everything.
2: Wow.
3: And my mom was actually a championship archer when she was in high school. She won the California State Championship in high school.
2: Very impressive.
3: Yeah. And even now, like she, you know, we'll go down to like the different archery range in San Diego and she'll talk to the range masters and they're all like marveling over her release and stuff because it's an old school release and they don't make them like that anymore. But a lot of people are like, well, that's just better. Like they don't make them that way anymore, but we kind of wish they do. And the ones that are being made are super expensive. So she just holds on to her old release.
2: There you go. Very cool.
3: My mom also did, you know, she wasn't thin enough to be a cheerleader because, you know, she was growing up in the 50s and 60s. And so she did drill team and they won championships as well. And she was drill team captain.
2: What's the drill team?
3: Drill team is like, they're doing like the flags and stuff school with the band.
2: Yeah. Sure.
3: Yeah. Yeah. They might technically be different things, but like, I think they do some flags and they do similar things to cheerleading, but it's more, I want to say it's more snappy. Like it's almost more militaristic. It's very interesting, but it is still just as athletic.
2: So she's definitely an outdoor person, athletic.
3: Yeah, well, she loves it. She does have, like, I guess what most people would call like a typical 9-to-5, though. She's been a paralegal, like right out of, I think she did a 2 years associate degree and then went straight into being a paralegal for a law firm. And she's just been doing that. So she does love the outdoors. She loves archery and stuff, but that's about the extent of what she does.
2: So lazy.
3: Oh, I know. I just mean like she's not go off like hiking mountains, right, you know, because some people are off doing that. Yeah, but because the other thing, you know, she, you know, had her family and was raising us. And also once she started leading worship at the church, she was, you know, that takes a lot of time. It's a lot of
2: big commitment.
3: Yeah, just a lot of things. Yes, commitment.
2: So
3: thank
2: did you
3: that's
2: guys right. all have to go to the church every time she had to work with the choir? Or
3: oh yeah, we were there all the time. We were there all the time, which is fine. It was a good community to grow up in. You know, it had its pros and cons, like everything does. That church where we, you know, spent so much time, that's where I met my husband. So I'm not complaining.
2: Wonderful. Yay. That's a good thing.
3: Yeah.
2: So what was she like as a disciplinarian in the house, your mom?
3: You know, it's so interesting. My mom, my memories of my mom in terms of discipline is very firm, but compassionate, right? Whereas like my dad is total contrast. My dad was always, it felt like angry. My dad was the hammer. My mom was, I don't know what you would call it, like contrast with a hammer, but usually my dad took over with discipline stuff, but my mom was pretty firm, but gentle. You know, like, does that make sense?
2: Yeah, absolutely.
3: She held to the rules and the principles, but wasn't like abrasive about it, which I always appreciated.
2: Yeah. Well, it's also part of being like you're all teachers too, more mm-hmm. or less, and you have to really learn how to get your message across without
3: yes.
2: always coming down with the gauntlet, because that just doesn't work and it's not effective. And every student learns differently as your children behave
3: yeah,
2: differently.
3: Exactly.
2: Do you have children of your own?
3: No, not yet. No, we're getting ready to start our family.
2: Oh, good for you. That's
3: yeah.
2: wonderful.
3: Yes,
2: so
3: I'm very excited.
2: You will learn. You will learn.
3: Yes, yes, I will. I know this is not the same, but we recently adopted a puppy and there
2: oh
3: are so
2: God.
3: Many parallels.
2: Yes, there are. Oh my goodness. Good for you. So what fond memories do you have of you and your mom growing up?
3: Ooh, so my mom always liked to go with us on the field trips. Right. So we grew up in El Centro because she moved from Hopeville to El Centro. And we would go to like Palm Springs or San Diego, and there would be water parks there because El Centro is a desert and there's no water and it's very hot. So we would go just have so much fun at the water parks, and she would go down the slides with us. She was always, you know, my brother and I, we got into video games. So mom would never play video games with us, but she would play like board games with us and card games. And so that was just always, that was always fun. She always made that a priority, was spending, I guess you could call it quality time with the family and playing with us and asking, you know, just making sure she was involved.
2: Right. Being part of your day.
3: Yeah. And she would always come with us. So like I got involved with the performing arts program in high school because of course I did. You know, I was doing community theater, all growing up. And so she would, you know, she would get involved, help us with fundraisers. One of my funnest memories, this is, you know, we were in a small town and so there are not a lot of guys in community theater, especially in a small town. And we were doing Fiddler on the Roof. And my mom and my aunt, they had to play village fathers. So they
2: volunteered to play the male role.
3: No, they did not volunteer. They were voluntold.
2: Oh, that's great.
3: It was hilarious. And we were joking about it the whole time. Because the casting, this director had an unfortunate habit of just casting her favorite children in the roles, whether they were good in those roles or not. Mm-hmm.
2: I think that happens in every theater, every sport, every.
3: It so does.
2: That's a lesson for life.
3: Yeah, yeah. And so we were just, throughout that entire production, we were just shrugging and being like, okay, whatever. Like, Fiddler on the Roof is such a good show.
2: Right. And you have to have the male figures.
3: Yeah. Oh, yes, definitely.
2: Oh, that's so much fun. So yeah. You mentioned video games. Did your mom let you play video games or was it monitored?
3: Oh, I mean, like, we had really pretty strict rules on video games. You know, we could only play after homework was done, and then we had to stop playing by the time dinner was done, which means, like, if homework took too long, we just wouldn't get to play. So, yeah, we did. We definitely had limitations on that, but she wasn't, like, anti-video games at all. And I think, like, some part of her probably knew that they, because, like, I did a lot of research, you know, later in life, I did a lot of research on like the benefits of video games and debunking some of the stuff that had been said about video games, like, oh, video games causes violence. Like, that's not actually true. So she was always really good about helping us learn to find the balance in things, like making sure that we had time to play, but also making sure that we got, you know, our homework done.
2: I'm curious as to why you researched video games and if it caused violent reactions.
3: Oh, well,
2: why
3: so
2: for yourself knowledge or?
3: Well, so for a while there, yes, mostly for self-knowledge, but also for a while there, I was working as a life coach, and the people that I wanted to help, I had started to recognize how much video games had helped me and different things that I felt like I was good at in real life. Because there was a direct parallel to how to our behaviors in video games, right? So in video games, apparently the statistic is you're failing 80% of the time.
2: Oh my
3: but we're
2: gosh,
3: still having a blast. We're having so much fun. We're just trying to figure out this puzzle, right? And so, but what other thing in real life can you say that you do and you're failing 80% of the time and you're still having fun? Right?
2: Not much.
3: So I'm like, wait a minute. So that was one of the things that I was working towards with my life coaching business, was helping gamers, because a lot of people who, you know, identify as gamers or play a lot of video games, they think they're useless in real life. They think video games is the only thing they're good at. And my whole platform was like, no, if you're good at these various things in video games, you're good at, like, there are direct parallels in the skill sets. These skill sets are transferable. So I started doing a ton of research on that.
2: Oh, interesting. So you're a teacher, you're doing the life coaching for a while. You mentioned your mental health journey, because that must have had a direct effect on how your mom helped you through this process.
3: Yeah. Well, so I came at it is where, like, as you're growing up, right, you think about the things that you're still hurting over, you know, the things that you're still holding on to resentment about. You start thinking about, and, you know, for, you know, my coach talks about, you know, examining your thoughts. I think a lot of coaches do. And then, you know, figuring out why might these habits be there, these patterns. And so you start looking at, where some of these things came from. And I started to feel a lot of, like, resentment. I've worked through this, but, like, a lot of resentment and being like, my mom, blah, blah, blah. Like, not like, totally blaming her for, you know, things that I was struggling with, but being like, man, you know, if she hadn't done this, then this wouldn't have happened and I would have been okay and blah, blah.

0: journey, I've been able to let go of a lot of that while still recognizing, like, oh, this is why I do this, or this is why I think this way about this thing. I picked that up from my mom. And it's not like I said, it's not like she taught it to me intentionally, kind of like what you said in the intro. It's just, you know, things that she picked up from her mom and from her life experience. And that's just how it got passed down.
1: Oh my gosh, passed down from generation to generation. We're always, I have five sisters and it's just like, and one brother. So we're always like, oh my gosh, if that's not a Linda thing,
0: yeah.
1: You know, my mom's name is Linda. But you don't have to hang on to the things that you don't want to, right?
0: Right.
1: But you have to be willing to do the work to make the difference.
0: Yeah, exactly. Yeah. And then really just examining it all, right? Instead of just holding on to the grudge or holding on to the hurt, it's like, no, just, you know, acknowledge what happened, acknowledge how you feel, and then do whatever forgiveness needs to be done, and then move on and let go.
1: Yeah. If you look at something from up above, I always, when I talk to my boys, I'm like, well, look at this scenario as though you're up in not the heavens, but you're up above looking down,
0: mm-hmm,
1: right?
0: Mm-hmm, mm-hmm.
1: And your emotions are taken out of the picture and you're watching this scenario. It's often black and white. What could help one or the other parties involved?
0: Yeah.
1: But as a kid, it's a really hard thing to do. How did you figure this out that you needed to do this research or looking in order to move on?
0: It sort of just happened organically because I had started to pursue my mental health journey and I was just unraveling so many things. You pick one hurt and then you move on to another, you know?
1: Yep.
0: And then I just, you know, just kept finding them, kept unraveling them. And I'm so grateful for my various coaches that I've had through the years. And then the coaching program that I'm in now, just like, my relationships with my mom is like so much better and it feels so strong now, mm-hmm. Because of that.
1: And was your mom involved with any of, was it like a tag team? You're working together to improve certain things?
0: No, I actually, I kind of did this. I got to a place, I have this memory of my mom. Cause when I was younger, 11 year olds, that's little. I was dealing with a lot of depression. Undiagnosed, my mom probably, I don't know how soon my mom recognized it, but she definitely never told me that she realized I was depressed. But I have this memory when I was little, we were doing a yard sale and I found this pink sweater and I decided I wanted this pink sweater. I must have been like 8 or 9. And I asked my mom if I could have it and she said yes. And I remember feeling so grateful and happy that I said, thank you. And I started crying. And my mom, for whatever reason, when I cry, it makes her very uncomfortable. So she just like, all I remember is her pulling me in and like hiding my face, like into her body. Right.
1: Not for a hug.
0: It didn't feel like a hug. Yeah. It was like, it wasn't abrupt. It was like, it was kind of like she was holding me for comfort, but like I remember feeling the sense that she was embarrassed and trying to hide it. And so that felt like a pivotal moment for me where I just started hiding all of my emotions. And so, one of the reasons that I feel like our relationship is stronger is because through my mental health journey, you know, I found that memory and I've just gotten more and more comfortable of showing her who I am. Like I am an extremely emotional person and I'm now okay with the fact that like, for whatever reason, when I cry, it makes her uncomfortable. And I don't know why.
1: Does she cry?
0: No, not really. Like I found my mom crying, you know, only a handful of times. I think I've only seen my mom cry a handful of times and only once like super hard. And that's another pretty painful memory. My mom took a leave of absence from her worship job at the church to help me get into college. Mm-hmm. And then when it came time for her to go back, they fired her.
1: Oh, that's not right.
0: And that was political and not right at all. And it was a very painful following, you know, several years when that all continued to unravel.
1: Mm-hmm. How'd that make you feel?
0: I felt awful and so.
1: Oh, that's not fair either.
0: You took a break to help me get into college. And it's my, I,

0: basically took that onto myself. Like, this is my fault. It's my fault that my mom lost her job. If she hadn't taken a break, this wouldn't have happened, which of course is not true. And so, you know, there was plenty to work through there. But anyway, it was just interesting because, you know, my dad cries and my mom has never been anything but supportive of him. Like when my dad cries, it's okay. But for whatever reason, when I cry, she's uncomfortable. And I'm like, what is this about? I'm curious. Like, we still haven't completely like worked through all of that.
1: Well, maybe it was Dolores, her mom, your grandmother.
0: You know what? It might have been. It
1: she
0: might
1: sounds
0: have been.
1: Like a tough cookie. No disrespect.
0: Oh, she, Dolores. Yeah, for sure. Yeah.
1: Well, you know what? Our children are here to teach us. So maybe you were meant to help your mom.
0: Yeah. Through my mental health journey, I've just gotten more comfortable just being myself around my mom because I needed that space kind of away to kind of learn to be myself and then get to a place where I was comfortable to just be myself with my mom. Because right when you're a child, when you're little, it's the, like, if your mom, you know, this is going back to like very primal thinking, right? If your mom rejects you, you die.
1: Yes.
0: And so now that I'm like, okay, that feeling is still there, but I'm able to temper it now a little bit more with, you know, being an adult.
1: Have you sat down with your mom and relayed how this all makes you feel?
0: We haven't had like this like explicit conversation, but we've touched on these issues before. Yeah, for sure.
1: Oh, good. Because it often we learn that life is too short. So what the heck are we waiting for?
0: Yeah, 100%. Oh yeah. I'm definitely, I'm way more comfortable discussing things, bringing things up with my mom. And be like, hey, let's talk about this now.
1: Yeah. Cause it's usually just a misunderstanding or then you can help each other. I mean, it happens every minute of every day. Someone looks at you weird and you're like, hmm, mm-hmm. That's just the 100%. Beginning. Oh, my goodness. Oh, this is really great. And thank you for sharing this story, Kristen.
0: Yeah, my pleasure.
1: So I would love for you to tell us a little bit about your studio and if you have a website, is it lajoyamusic.com?
0: Yeah, so that's, so this is a little slightly complicated because, so my teaching, I mostly teach local in San Diego. So if any of your listeners are in San Diego, please feel free to hit up lajoyamusic.com. That's where I teach in San Diego, is at La Jolla Music. And then if you are interested in online lessons, go to the Horn Studio website that was mentioned earlier, and there should be a contact me button because I do offer online lessons as well.
1: Okay.
0: And that's what, like the like performance anxiety class and the learning how to have fun in like casual situations, though those may or may not be online. It really depends on where the interest is.
1: Sure.
0: So just, you know, if you're not in San Diego, never fear. I have an online masterclass, actually a free online masterclass that I would be happy to send you.
1: Great.
0: There's tons of practice material there that you can practice on your own and then maybe take that information and either find a local teacher or you can study with me online. Totally up to you.
1: I think my first class would be for adults who can't sing.
0: Oh yes. So that is my specialty. That like I, like you said in the intro, I have a master's in opera performance, but my passion really is, and I love working with advanced students. I do, but my passion is to work with kids and adults who have been told or think they can't sing, because I believe my grandma told me forever ago, my paternal grandmother was my first voice teacher. And she told me forever ago that there's no such thing as tone deaf, which
1: that's
0: means
1: great. Everybody should sing. Who cares?
0: Everybody can sing.
1: Yeah.
0: Everybody can sing. There's a group of skills and skill sets there that you want to practice in order to quote unquote carry a tune in a bucket. And I have figured out, I think, how to break those down in very kind of really easy to figure out ways. Just realigning things with noises that you make in real life, like all the time.
1: Pretty great.
0: So yeah. And you can totally apply those noises to singing. That's the work that I do. And of course we have tons of fun and I address mindset because mindset is 80% of the game.
1: There you go. Kristen Horn, H-O-R-N with an E.
0: Yeah.
1: Thank you so much for sharing stories about your mom on Should Have Listened to My Mother.
0: Yes. Thank you so much, Jackie, for having me. It's been so much fun.
1: And don't forget to check out World of Erda. It's a fantasy story that Kristen has been working on. And the website is worldoferta.com, and one of the main characters, Alcara, is named after Kristen's mom, Carla. And we'll be back next week with another episode of Should Have Listened to My Mother.
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8: This is KPPQ LP Ventura, 104.1 FM, and we're in the women's room, where we appreciate and support each other. I'm your host, Kathleen Good. My guest today is Elizabeth Moore Krause, who is a retired Ventura College professor and the author of a book, Three Sisters, 3 Weeks, 3 Countries, Still Talking, a humorous and heartfelt memoir, a book which has recently won the Reader's Favorite Award in the nonfiction travel genre. I invited Elizabeth on the show to talk about her process in writing a book and also to share in the kind of conversation we love having here in the women's room, a conversation about women and their relationships with each other, with siblings, with mothers, and with friends, which happen to be some of the themes of the book. We're so happy to have you here today, Elizabeth.
9: Hi, Kathleen. Thanks for having me.
8: Okay, so the story of this book is pretty much stated in the title. Now, why did you and your sisters decide to go on a trip together, and where did you go?
9: Well, all of us were in a good place in our lives, including health, financial, and age. And so we ended up going to Ireland, England, and Scotland in that order. Because we found out that we have genetic ties there. And so that's what we voted on, and we all agreed, just like that. So the trip should be easy since we agreed on that.
8: Right. You showed me the journal you kept on the trip. Who was the audience of this journal? And what made you actually start writing the book?
9: The journal was for me and me only. And the only reason I started writing the book was because of COVID and jigsaw puzzles.
8: Okay, tell us about that.
9: My two sisters, Les and Rhee, my mom, love jigsaw puzzles. I've tried and they just do not work with me. I tried them during COVID and I just decided on puzzle number 5, I was done. So I always keep a travel journal and I decided, what else am I going to do during lockdown? So I started typing up my journal.
8: Oh, so you actually started typing what you had written?
9: Correct. Word for word, without any intent of it becoming a book. I just thought, just to do something. So I had no ulterior motives. It's just sit down and write to keep myself away from jigsaw puzzles.
8: Well, I especially like the term you used to describe your journal writing. You described it as pure, which I found a very interesting term. What do you mean by the term pure?
9: I mean, my daily entries were made with absolutely no ulterior motives. Not that, okay, I'm going to write about a book in the future, so I want to add more things or keep things out. It was just a recording of the day, with no ulterior motives.
8: Did you answer the question that was posed in the book, what could possibly go wrong? Listen to a couple of examples of things that went wrong related to the traveling experience and how it brought up emotions that you all had to deal with because of prior family dynamics.
9: You know, Kathleen, it's really interesting. I had a very well-known author look at my book from the beginning. She loved the title. She loved the concept of siblings traveling together. And as I showed her my manuscript early on, she goes, no, there's just not enough dynamics. There needs to be more angst, a lot more angst. And she goes, why are you taking this trip? Why? And I finally said, you know what? Why not? Because the three of us, you know, got along well. Why not? We didn't think twice about it. But Kathleen, around week two, that's when the charming family dynamics started to unpack themselves from those little pockets in our suitcase. Started in England with Les and stairs for starters, and as well as Les growing weary from our walking pace. Ree and I are strong walkers and Les isn't quite so much. So being far away from home, new place, new everything, and then the hotel which she chose was not a good one at all. And all of these came to a head in Paddington, England, on a street corner with her yelling at me and me reciprocating. We're going to see us anyway after that.
10: Right. I'm just going back up a little bit here because I wanted you to talk about why you were so pleased to win an award for the genre of nonfiction travel.
9: You know what I loved about it best, Kathleen, is that my book is identified in the genre of a memoir. And I'm not a big memoir reader because I don't care for, I mean, there are some that I like, but I don't care for the, okay, I had this horrific childhood. Now I'm going to write about all my family members. I'm going to back over and drive over on the bus and then I'm going to rise like a phoenix. And so my book, my memoir is not that way. It's just the pulling back of the curtains for a few. And it's more of a travel adventure. And the fact that the readers for this contest saw it that way really made me happy, really pleased me that they saw something more in it other than just the memoir.
10: Uh-huh. So how would you characterize the relationship you now have with your sisters? Do you consider them as friends?
9: Without a doubt, absolutely. The trip, you know, had its ups and downs, but the fact that we could come home together as friends, stunning. And then we continue to be, writing the book has brought us even closer together. And they were very supportive through the entire process. And I let them read the manuscript all the way through. And I asked that anytime, if there's anything you want taken out, I will. Each of them asked for one thing out and I did not hesitate. I took it out.
10: Oh, so you started by typing and then something happened. You began to see a book emerging and then you incorporated this kind of psychological analysis of your family dynamics, a sort of backstory into the tale of the trip. Now, this is not usual in a travel book. So what was your intention in doing so?
9: Well, you know, I really hope that my book surprises my reader. I want them to know who they are traveling with, perhaps enjoy the trip more through who we are together and as individuals. So this makes us, I thought if I pulled the curtain back a little bit, I use that term a lot. It's like, I want to expose a little bit, but not everything, because I didn't want to take off in a whole different tangent. But I didn't want us to be just flat characters. It was less Liz and Ree, but if I didn't give a little bit of background, it could have been Carol, Jean, and Sue. It could be anybody, insert your name. But I didn't want that. I wanted this to be specific to us. And I wanted to share just enough without distracting from the trip.
10: Okay, so you kind of built some characterization of the truth of your sisters. Okay.
9: Right.
10: Well, I'm thinking here, the one that really touched me, a poignant reaction of Leslie to the loss of those treasured souvenirs she bought at Wimbledon, the place that, you know, she really wanted to visit the most. Could you give us a little background to this story and how the Moore sisters decided to handle it?
9: Well, one thing this trip did was answered a lot of questions that we didn't think needed answers.
10: Oh.
9: So for instance, Les has always been tight with her money, and we just figured that's who Les is. But as the story goes, as the trip unfolds, I mean, we learn more about Les, her first marriage, how that affected her. So set that aside. Les really wanted to see Wimbledon. So when we started organizing this trip, we were talking over each other, and I finally said, how about each of us take one country, you make the reservations, and you pick two places you absolutely want to go visit. So Les, I had Ireland. I wanted to visit Northern Ireland, Belfast. Les wanted England because she absolutely loves tennis. She's never played in her life, but she knows the sports and the players in and out. So Wimbledon it was. Now, we get to Wimbledon, and she spends 75 euros at the gift shop. Unprecedented for us to spend that kind of money. But she did. So we, long story short, end up stopping, going back to London, take the train. We stop at a little grocery store, and they have these huge orange bags. And Les is struggling with her purse, with her orange bag, and all her treasures. And Ree, the youngest sister, said, let's just put it all together. And Les is on the tube holding tight to everything because it says, you know, hang on to your things, you know, pickpocketers. So we, those two sit down in one area. I sit another in front of Westminster. And before I know it, Ree comes by and says, hey, you know, we're ready to go into Westminster. Let me take your trash. I hand it to her. That happens. We don't get into Westminster. We travel along. We end up by St. Paul's Cathedral. I'm trying to give a little bit without giving it away. But Les and I had ordered a pesto salad. And Les was saying, what's that smell? And I said, well, it's pesto. She goes, yeah, but I don't smell it on you. So she was sitting down and she lifted up and there was pesto stains on her jeans. And long story short, Ree threw away the wrong orange bag, and Les's treasures ended up in the trash.
10: Oh no! Oh.
9: And she was carrying the trash.
10: Oh no! Oh no!
9: So all the time she was guarding the trash. Yeah.
10: Right. So, how did you help her with this?
9: Well, in true Moore fashion, at the beginning of the book, I talk about how we camped a lot as children. And our tent stakes throughout were laughter and humor. Our parents instilled that in us, and it was innate. And when I saw what was going on, I had to turn my back on Les because I started laughing. I mean, just the idea of it all, Les spending money she didn't like to spend, holding on to it, all these dynamics. And then I turned to look at Ree, and I knew as soon as I looked at Ree, we were in trouble. So she turned her back on Les as well. And Les says, I can see you guys. I can see your backs moving up and down. I know you're laughing. And she started to laugh. And then, of course, she was laughing, sad. But Ree, the ever caretaker, said, you know what? I'll go back with you tomorrow. And you can go buy your treasures again. And here's $20. And I'm going, okay. And they look at me, I said, no, they said, you know what? You can go on to Stonehenge and Windsor. That's what we've planned. So you go ahead and go do that. Ree says, I'll go back with Les. And I kind of looked at him. I said, no, we agreed to stick together. Windsor and Stonehenge will be there. We'll stick together and I'll go with you. And I don't know why I do this. I said, but here's $10. And then I wasn't even part of this fiasco. But we start laughing and we support each other. The sisterhood is what's important.
10: Oh.
9: I have a friend who says, you know, I would have just packed up and left. I go, but you're not a Moore sister.
10: Oh.
9: You know, we know how to laugh, how to get through, how to support one another. So the next day we all went back and instead of spending $75 or euros, Les only spent 40 because she had 30 donated.
10: Well, that was really, really kind of you. And the story really fits with in the women's room here, because this is what we aim to do, to appreciate and support other women. So one of the themes we talked about earlier is the theme of silence of women. In fact, your master's degree thesis was about the silence of women in fairy tales. I wonder, would you tell us briefly about your thesis?
9: I would love to. By the way, it is bound and in the library at Cal State Northridge. So that's really exciting.
10: Oh.
9: The name of my thesis is Feminine Silence and Speech in Fairy Tales. So with this thesis, I set out to explore a familiar path that embeds familiar silence and speech. And I found these patterns throughout fairy tales. So I think reading my abstract might be really the best way to go about this. Are you okay with that?
10: Depends on how long it is.
9: It's not very long.
10: Okay, just read it.
9: So it talks about our Western culture and how we harbor a strong belief that our voice alone identifies as who we are. Therefore, when a woman is silent, we interpret her behavior not as choice or reflecting agency, but as submissiveness and lack of identity. And we do that. We say, speak up, you know, tell us what you're thinking. But exploring the background that influences fairy tales from historical and feminist perspective, we can see these fairy tales were appropriated that provides a framework for discussion. So fairy tales came, our female voices were submerged. The men wrote the fairy tales. They took the tales from the women, from the aunts, from the mothers and the workers, and then they put their own voice on it through their writing. So it's a matter of a woman's voice being submerged for so long, and how can we then bring voice to that, to the fairy tales. And I also looked at it through a different lens of attentive silence through Asian cultures. So I looked at it a few different ways.
10: Okay, a what of silence? I didn't quite get that word, so maybe our listener didn't.
9: I am sorry. The concept of attentive silence.
10: Oh, okay.
9: And the use of nonverbal expression in Asian cultures, specifically Japanese and Chinese.
10: Uh-huh.
9: And through that lens, we can see that silence can be an avenue to power.
10: Oh.
9: It is absolutely fascinating. So where Western interpretation of a female comes from cultures can be misleading. Why don't the girls speak up? Why don't the women speak up? But given these different social constructs, we can then look and see a woman's voice in a fairy tale can be alternately or simultaneously positive or negative, unexpectedly empowering or familiar disempowering. So we see many young girls who are quiet because their mothers are silenced through death.
10: Mm-hmm.
9: There's a lot of dead mothers in fairy tales, but then we see a young girl finding her voice, and even Cinderella. She might end up marrying the prince, become queen, but we know she's got a voice, and happily ever after might be her putting her voice in, hey, we need to do this in our kingdom.
10: Okay, well, we're going to have to leave it here for a moment while we do a station ID. This is KPPQ LP Ventura, 104.1 FM, and we're in the women's room where we appreciate and support each other. I'm your host, Kathleen Good. My guest today is Elizabeth Moore Krause, who is a retired Ventura College professor and the author of a book, Three Sisters, 3 Weeks, 3 Countries, Still Talking. Ms. Krause is here to talk about how she came to write the book and to talk about a variety of women's relationships. We're back again. We're just talking about the silence of women, which is the theme of your thesis. And I was wondering if you were able to relate any of the insights you gained into the generation before us, our own mother's silence, because I thought as you were relating this, how my mother had never really found her voice. So what insight can you tell us about why women remain silent?
9: You know, Kathleen, I really agree with you. And in fact, I told my mom for many years that when her generation dies, and she just passed at age 92 in March, that the long reach of Queen Victoria will finally be gone. And what's important that a lot of people don't realize this, but the Queen, here, this powerful woman, is quoted as saying, the movement of the present day to place women in same positions as to profession men was made and utterly was is mad and utterly demoralizing.
10: So she really thought women should stay in their place.
9: She
10: believed this as queen.
9: This is
10: after Albert died, her consort.
9: Maybe. But, you know, I can't remember a time when I didn't see an apron on my grandma. And in the midst of, in the mindset of the generation, with each generation we grow, I'm hoping farther and farther from this old mindset of women know their place in society or are put in their place. And I feel we're choosing to be ourselves, to be a community of women who support one another rather than falling for that false narrative that it's difficult for women to get along. A rumor supported a long time ago in fairy tales, because again, women's voices were submerged by
10: right. Very interesting. Well, the Me Too movement has opened the mouths of millions of women about sexual abuse. We all know that there are repercussions for speaking openly. Would you speak about this backlash? And is it the same as in your, or does it relate in some way to your fairy tale research that women were quiet because of the backlash?
9: I find it stunning that even today that strong women's voices are still being drowned out by the cacophony of fear, particularly from too many men who are in power. And what we see in fairy tales is that there is always a backlash. Yet, as the young girl grows up, begins her menses, she finds her voice, her personal power. So she's now making choices that she prefers. And like I said, even if it's living in a castle, we don't know how she changes the landscape once she's queen. So I'm guessing her personal strength will play in her favor. So I think it depends on the women, their role models, how she views herself, her image, and where she is. Uh-huh. I think with the backlash, I think in any movement, there's a backlash. But that's growing pain. That's discovering along the way. That's finding how we can make it better. I think that voices have been important. You've got Weinstein, the powerful movie director. You know, we have no idea what some of these women, these famous women who admire, what they've had to go through.
10: Right.
9: So there's positives and negatives. And I'm hoping that it grows into be something continuing to grow to be something positive.
10: Well, I just saw the movie, She Said. It's about the Weinstein story. And we do hear from some of the women who were abused by him and what they had to go through. Yeah. But still, leaving that misogyny for a moment, I still think the worst misogyny is women to other women. And what are your thoughts on this opinion? Do women in general have trouble getting along, or why not? I mean, why is it that women are the worst misogynists? I found this in my own life.
9: I did too. I do. And, you know, it's so funny is that women are harder on women, how we dress, how we appear, how we look. We get a harder judgment from other women, be it jealousy, be it whatever it is, we are constantly judging other women. Oh, I want to look like that. I want to be thin like her. Oh, she's heavy. She looks ridiculous. And I remember teaching at the college one time. It was summer, and a rather heavy girl had on very short shorts. And I looked at her and go, wow, how wonderful is that, that this young woman has confidence that I never had growing up. And I love this confidence. Now, someone else would come along, another woman say, well, she shouldn't be wearing shorts. You know, no, that's not your voice, and that's not your opinion. Good for her to feel confident in herself. And that's what we want for our young women. Be who you are and be strong in who you are and enjoy who you are. Be reinforced more all the time.
10: I agree with you that women dress for other women. Men just look at the whole woman. Yeah, they don't look at the little accessories or whatever. They just get a picture of the whole person.
9: I think it depends on the women too, and our role models, and how we see ourselves, how our self-image. And I was reading Brené Brown, and she had a really good comment about either you belong or you're fitting in. So if you belong, you're comfortable amongst those other women who you're with. But if you're fitting in, but if you want to be liked, you're trying to fit in. So I think it's something that needs to marry. We need to feel that we belong and that we are liked.
10: Well, let's leave that and just talk a little bit, because we're running out of time here, about competition among women. We also talked about how friendship can be at different levels, mm-hmm. not necessarily my best friend model of the playground. You know, sometimes women in a friendship expect the relationship to be exclusive or more than the other person does. Have you noticed this assumption?
9: To be completely transparent, I'm living it, I've lived it, and I've become at my age rather fine with it, because I feel like my life is a pond, and if you throw a rock in the middle, that's me, and then these ripples. And my friends closest to me, it's not just one friend. I have 6 very close friends, and they all know about each other. I don't have one best friend. So I feel we need to get past the playground, the teeter-totter, the up and down. You know, with my best friend, she gets off, okay, now you're my best friend. We can have many, many friends, and it only serves to enrich us.
10: So you made, again, moving on to another topic, that you made some references in your book about women and aging, like our overall tiredness and our tired feet head up your examples. How else did age add to the stress of traveling, just briefly?
9: It didn't. It never crossed our minds.
10: Oh.
9: We saw ourselves as 3 more sisters. We did not have an age on ourselves. When our feet were tired or anything else, we never said, oh, we're getting old, or this is too hard. Never once was that part of our conversation. It just wasn't. Yeah.
10: So what are your thoughts about aging and body image, and why women feel so negatively about themselves as their bodies naturally change with maybe weight gain or sagginess due to natural hormonal changes?
9: Wall Street and marketing. I'm tired of seeing young women advertising anti-wrinkle, or wearing, you know, something that is for an older woman. But that's Wall Street saying we need beauty to promote women aging, because aging is seen as a disease, as something that we marginalize. The more we age, the more we're marginalized. And it took me losing 3 girlfriends in the time of a year span that's like, you know what? I'm grateful to be alive. My body's changing. I have that gift of a body changing. My girlfriends did not.
10: Wow, good way to put it. Yeah. According to Michelle Obama, who believes feeling bad about ourselves is due to, I quote, socially structured standards that seem to be designed to make us feel small. Do you have any thoughts about how to reconcile an imperfect aging body with a healthy sense of self-worth?
9: You know, it's a daily reckoning. Yet when I have my daughter-in-law and my granddaughter right there, I make sure that we talk about positive body images.
10: Oh,
9: talk positive about other women, young girls, her friends. I'm trying to turn that conversation that it's a natural way to talk about other women in a positive light. And so she can see this is her Nana aging. This is her mom aging. And it's a community that we're providing for her that I think will be a real gift and will help change the upcoming generation.
10: Well, I think so too. And we're going to have to leave it there. Thank you so much, Elizabeth Moore Krause, for coming in to tell us about the trip with your sisters and how you turn the new and better relationship with your sisters into a book which expands the conversation for all women. Ms. Moore Krause's book, 3 Sisters, 3 Weeks, 3 Countries, Still Talking, is available at the library. 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I'm your host, Kathleen Good.
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12: Welcome to the Chronicles of Autism. I am your host, Hannah, and I'm with my mom, Holly.
13: Hello.
12: And so there are many misconceptions and myths surrounding autism and people who are neurodivergent and others with special needs, such as Down syndrome or cerebral palsy. And many individuals who live their lives in a wheelchair. I had some experience with this last summer when I broke my ankle in three places. We realized pretty quickly how the lack of wheelchair access in our townhouse is going to create a huge amount of issues, and there are no laws in Ventura County requiring certain places to be wheelchair accessible. So this made it extremely difficult for me to get to doctor's appointments and just to get into the car to go anywhere, which is why today's guests are extra special. Not only are he and his wife angels in my life, they are angels in so many lives, I am sure they don't even realize how many people they have affected with their generosity and kindness and their cause, Momentum Wheels for Humanity. Mom, why don't you explain a little bit about Momentum Wheels for Humanity?
13: Okay, I will, Hannah. Thank you. I'm going to talk about it, and so are they, but let's see. This is what we got from the website. Wheels for Humanity is a nonprofit organization that provides wheelchairs and mobility aids to people with disabilities in developing countries. The organization was founded in 1996 with a mission of enhancing the lives of individuals with physical disabilities by providing them with the mobility devices they need to lead more independent and active lives.
12: Matt Adler is an actor and a voiceover actor. He starred in a movie called North Shore in the 1980s. He was in movies like Teen Wolf, Whitewater Summer, and Dream a Little Dream. He has been married to Laura San Giacomo since 2000. My mom has known him since 1989. He and Laura have done numerous things for the community to help those with special needs. Thanks for joining us today, Matt.
13: And Laura, and I think Laura. We have.
12: Yeah.
13: Hi, guys. How are you this morning?
14: Hi. Very well. Good morning. Thank you for that very lovely introduction.
12: You're welcome. All right. So my first question is, hold on. I have to go to the questions.
13: Oh, you know, I was going to say a little bit about how we got involved with Matt and Laura and how Matt changed your life. So I don't know if you remember this, Matt, but I think we had talked about it before. I used to collect antique suitcases from small to large, and I must have had about 10 of them in my garage. And one day we were at work. Matt and I do something called voiceovers and looping together. And Matt asked if I had a hard sort of antique suitcase, and I said, well, what size? And these were unusual to have. I was collecting them for years. I was going, every time I went to a garage sale, I would buy these antique 1940s, 1950s hard suitcases. And Matt is a woodworker, Hannah, and was going to, was it Maine or?
14: Yeah, I was going to Maine, and I had to transport some tools. And I wanted to transport them in a hard, you know, case because there were some, you know, tools, but also just heavy and sharp tools, things like chisels and hand planes and things. And I needed a hard suitcase, and I didn't have one. I had only, like, soft duffel bags. And I didn't know that you collected those. I just offhandedly asked you, and when you were like, what size? I knew I'd asked the right person.
13: Well, you know, things happen serendipitously. Is it serendipity?
12: Yeah.
13: And so Matt came over and looked at all the different sizes suitcase we had. And you were only about three, Hannah.
12: Yeah.
13: And even though I think he had met you a couple times, he actually sat down on the floor and started playing with you and doing some patty cake.
12: Yeah. And that was actually going to be my first question.
14: Yeah.
12: My mom said, well, apparently I'm too young to remember this, but my mom says that Matt, you are a woodworker and carpenter and that you needed a suitcase, an old fashioned one that was hard on the outside. Is that correct?
14: Yeah.
12: Yes.
14: That is exactly right.
13: So we covered all that now. So now he comes over and he meets you, and when he left, he called me from the car and he said, Laura is going to call you tonight when she gets home from work. And I said, oh, okay. And at 9 o'clock, the phone rang, and there was Laura. Laura, are you with us now?
15: Yeah.
13: Hi, Laura. Tears.
15: Hi.
13: Tears are going to come. And you called. And you changed our lives. And you said to call Annie Cox and Erica Barnathan at the Chime Preschool in Northridge and on the campus there of CSUN, which I did promptly the next day. And it changed your life, Hannah, forever and ever. Amazing program. We were able, Laura, to have Annie and Erica on with us last week.
14: Oh, great.
15: Oh, cool.
13: Really cool to be able to talk about all those programs and how lucky we were, Hannah, to have that kind of kindness in our life and be introduced to some people that really knew, on the campus there of Chime. I'll remind our listeners, they have an entire preschool set up with 10% of the class being special needs. And so therefore they have counselors, and they have speech therapy and physical therapy and occupational therapy all on campus with students and incredible teachers. So that is where she spent her first 3 years of life, which really made all the difference. Okay, Hannah, go ahead.
12: All right. My second question is, how did you guys get involved with Chime?
14: You want to take this, Laura, since we only have you for a second?
15: Sure. Mason had a physical therapist when he was 2 years old who had a client who was at the Chime preschool. And she told me that she thought Mason should go there. And so I went to go visit, and it was lovely, of course. But it's a very difficult process to get into the school. You go through a lot of evaluations before you turn three to prepare for a placement for preschool. And I went and looked at all the options available from the LAUSD that the LAUSD offered. And although they were really sweet and great, it wasn't set up in the same way that Chime was set up for full inclusion. Right. And so I had to go to an informal hearing where a psychologist who had observed Mason backed me up that Mason was a delicate walker, and they thought that the non-public school placement of Chime would be beneficial for him. And because it's not private, it's non-public, the funds have to follow the child to the non-public school offering placement. And so I went through that hearing, and it was passed that Mason could go. It's also a lottery by birthday. So luckily, there was nobody who had applied. Well, luckily for us, nobody who had applied with a birthday before Mason, or else he would not have gotten in. It's a very complicated process. And because there's so few slots in the class open to kids who happen to have some differences, it's very limited in the amount of spaces offered.
13: Right. And we were really lucky too, because we had gone through the process not knowing. I had an 8-hour IEP that I mm-hmm. did not sign. And so everything was in place. Again, incredible serendipity for Hannah to be able to, I think, get on the wait list was the first thing. And
14: Yeah,
13: and then, changed her life incredibly. I was driving all over town, going to Encino, Simi Valley, Studio City, everywhere for her therapies, and then they were all nicely in one place, which was incredible. And then you guys started the Chime Charter Elementary School. Tell us a little bit about that.
15: Well, that was one of the moms who had heard a lot of the kids that had left the Chime preschool were having a lot of trouble and issues in the public school system. They were not being included with the same respect and they were not having the good experiences of the kids who had gone to the inclusion of the Chime preschool. There was a consent decree at that time in LAUSD that kids had to be included in their neighborhood schools. But, you know, you can't just say something and make it happen. Teachers and administrators need to be educated about the value of inclusive education. And so there was this real disconnect in the community. And so the moms went to the head of the Department of Education at CSUN and said, what about forming an elementary school on the model of the preschool? And the charter school movement was just in its baby stages at that time. And the dean of education said, yeah, go ahead. And so a bunch of professors started going to conferences around the country, started writing a charter, which is a very complicated process. I believe it took 2 years.
13: Yeah.
15: And there was one of the professors that was working with the CSUN professors was from another California university a little ways up north, and they had already written a charter, and so they were consulting. All of these colleagues were consulting together, and they were really the forerunners of for inclusive education in the 80s and 90s. So really knowledgeable and strong advocates for inclusion. So after about a two-year process of the charter going back and forth to LAUSD and incorporating their needs in the charter, then it was finally passed like about a month before school started.
14: Yeah.
15: So that was a real scramble.
14: Basically, I was going to add to that just quickly. Basically, Hannah, that I think we're going to lose Laura now.
15: Yeah.
14: Yep.
15: You guys
14: she's checking out.
13: Oh, Laura, yeah. Thank you so much. And thank you for all you've done. Thank you for being an angel in our lives.
12: Yes, thank you, Laura, for being an angel in our lives.
15: You are so welcome. My only wish is that you speak.
13: That's right.
15: And advocate for other kids.
13: That's right. And that's what we're doing here with her radio show here on KPPQ. And,
14: that's right.
13: So we'll continue also. So thank you, Laura. Have a great day. And Matt, continue.
14: Yeah, I just wanted to sort of give a sort of summary of it. It was basically, when Mason graduated from the preschool, when he was we were looking at where was he going to go next. And there simply was nothing. There was nothing like Chime anywhere in the community. The district didn't offer it. Even the private schools that were not, no one was on board with this inclusive education idea yet. And so it really was this sort of scramble to get educators from CSUN and parents and, you know, the founding families together to say, let's make this model an elementary school. And that's how it happened.
13: Yeah, and I remember watching this whole process. It was incredible. And then they did the lottery system for people to get in, yeah?
12: Mm-hmm.
14: Yeah.
13: And I remember, Matt, you were there building the playground.
14: Yeah, we had our first sort of somewhat, it wasn't a we didn't know it was going to be a temporary site, or we thought maybe it would be, but we were on the grounds of a church school that we leased, and we had to, you know, we had to make a lot of modifications, obviously, for to make it accessible. We did a lot of chopping off of cable legs and making different height tables, and mm-hmm. we built a play structure, and So we did that twice. We did that there, and then at the eventual permanent home of the charter school in Woodland Hills.
13: That's right. Yeah, and it's still going.
14: It is still going.
13: That is awesome. And so Hannah went there from kindergarten, first grade?
12: Yeah, kindergarten.
13: And then we had moved up north to Northern California. But,
14: right.
13: You know, such a great organization. And then Tell us a little bit. I just wanted to let our listeners know, too, that Mason is Matt and Laura's son. And
14: yeah.
13: Amazing human being. Remember Mason, Hannah? Mm-hmm,
12: I do.
13: Yeah. And so tell us about Momentum Wheels for Humanity.
14: Well, Momentum Wheels for Humanity is a great organization that, as you said in your little introduction about it, that basically, in the simplest terms, tries to deliver mobility devices to people around the world who need it. We operate internationally. We don't operate in the United States because the United States, we are fortunate enough to really, if you need a wheelchair, you can get one. And we have an infrastructure that is much more, we have the resources here in this country with different, you know, with insurance and Medi-Cal and Medicare. And, you know, you can get, if you need a wheelchair, you can get one. And that's not true everywhere in the world, especially in the developing world. And it started as a very small organization where we would gather up discarded or used or otherwise broken wheelchairs and mobility devices, and we would refurbish them in a warehouse in North Hollywood, and we would get FedEx or UPS or somebody would donate us a container and a plane, and we would fly them to Nicaragua or Indonesia or the Ukraine or El Salvador and set up seating bays, and we would distribute these products that we had refurbished to developing countries who needed them, and we would seat them and fit them, and we would bring physical therapists and seating specialists, and that's how the organization operated in the beginning. And it was a really wonderful idea, and it felt like very direct help that you could give to somebody. And it did. It got kids up off the floor. It got them into their community. It got them, their mother or father a break from carrying them wherever they had to go. Mm-hmm. And sadly, really, they didn't go anywhere. Many of them just simply stayed at home. And that was the biggest difference in their life, is they could then go into the community. And how did that change the community? And how did it change their lives? But ultimately, that model proved to be tough to maintain because we're delivering first world wheelchairs to third world environments that are much tougher on this. Mm-hmm. And so we found that after shorter periods of time, those were breaking down on dirt roads and gravel roads and rock roads and not the nice, smooth, paved ramps and streets and curb cuts that we have here. And so that model changed to a much bigger international World Health Organization, USAID. These are big World Health Organizations that now we try to influence governments to procure wheelchairs that we build abroad that are designed for more rugged third world environments and developing world environments, and try to get rehabilitation services and put things in place in those countries rather than just bring things to them, if you know what I mean.
13: So that's amazing. So then you would then build like the ramps and things like that? Like, do you guys...
14: Well, we're trying to get the governments to change their policies to build them themselves. We don't build the ramps. We build chairs, and mm-hmm. we sell them at a very, very, very, very discounted rate to governments. So they develop their own health systems and integrate people with disabilities into their systems, as we have done here
13: right.
14: with the ADA and with other, you know, obviously nowhere is perfect. The United States is not perfect, but We do offer quite a bit of access to those things, meaning the materials themselves, the mobility products themselves, plus also the laws and the protections that we have here. We're trying to educate other governments in the developing world how important this is and how valuable people with disabilities can be to their communities.
13: Absolutely.
12: Yeah.
13: We were very lucky, Hannah, to have a wheelchair delivered to us, like Matt was saying. We have access to these things, and the world doesn't. So let's remind our listeners where they can donate. Go ahead,
12: yeah,
13: Hannah.
12: If someone wanted to find Wheels for Humanity, where would they go? Is there a website they can go to? And
14: the website is Momentum 4, the number 4. Humanity.org.
13: Momentum4humanity.org. So that's Momentum, the number 4, humanity.org, and people can make donations there, find out more about the organization.
14: Absolutely.
13: Super important organization. And you and Laura are directors or on the board? How does that work?
14: We're on the board of directors of Wheels for Humanity, yeah.
13: Yeah, incredible.
12: Yeah.
13: Incredible. So from Chime to Wheels for Humanity, are there any other

0: Shane's Inspiration.
1: Shane's.
0: You can look them up too. I think it's shanesinspiration.org, or maybe it's just shanes.org. But if you were to Google Shane's Inspiration, you'd find them. And they make adaptive playgrounds in parks around the country so that kids with different mobility needs can also play and go to the swings and go on the play structure and use those park facilities that, you know, everyone deserves to go out and play.
1: That every kid deserves. And yeah. Incredible, really. Go ahead, Hannah.
2: My last question is, can you tell us and the audience a little bit about the Americans with Disabilities Act?
0: Yes, I'm going to tell you my layman's version. I knew about this interview, so I read up some more about it. But essentially, what the ADA provides is protections for people with disabilities in public spaces where those protections didn't used to be. And the reason why it was important that it was a federal law was because they had decided in I think the deliberations that had started in the late 70s, where people with disabilities, it wasn't just that they did that their lack of access equated to discrimination. And that was the key difference that actually was able to get the language written into law. Because if I restrict somebody from access to a public building, then I'm discriminating them, just like if they were discriminated against for the color of their skin or their nationality or their gender or any other physical attribute that I deemed that they didn't, you know, that I didn't have to give them access. I didn't have to build a ramp or put in an elevator. I am locking that part of the population out of these aspects of society, and that equates to discrimination. And so once that was established, they could write the law that would ultimately result in curb cuts, wheelchair ramps, Braille elevator placards, and Braille on elevator buttons. I mean, the things that we all, or at least at this point, probably in 2024, we sort of take for granted.
1: Right.
0: But I remember when these curb cuts were put in, and I remember hearing people complain about them. Hmm. What do we need these? Nobody here uses a wheelchair. There's nobody in this neighborhood. Why do we have to have these? Well, if you've ever spent any time with somebody in a wheelchair, you know how many places they go and mm-hmm. that they can go.
1: Mm-hmm.
0: And that is all thanks to the Americans with Disabilities Act. And it goes much further than that. There are many aspects of it that I won't get into here only because it's sort of in the weeds. But that's the gist of the law, is to grant access that protects the rights of people with disabilities to grant access and modifications and accommodations that are reasonable for them to have access to public spaces.
1: Right. And I noticed on one of your posts yesterday how people will frequently park in a handicapped space, even though they're not handicapped. And
0: without any sort of official placard.
1: Without official placard,
0: right.
1: And many people just think, oh, it's okay, I'm just going to be here for a minute or so. And
0: yeah.
1: How much is the ticket? $375?
0: I think it might be more than that now, but I'm not sure. But yeah, it's a very steep ticket, but people are still willing to risk it because they're just going to run into the post office or the drugstore. And it's really a shame. It's really one of those kind of daily things people take for granted that, oh, it's okay because I'm just going to be a minute, or it's just okay. It's a very, it's very frustrating.
1: Yeah, and until you've actually experienced trying to get someone out of the car in a wheelchair and get into a building, it's just one of those things. So if you're one of those people out there that happens to do it or know somebody who does that, you know, it's okay to say that's not okay. We need to protect our people in wheelchairs and people with disabilities. And those spaces are designated just for them, not for you. Okay, Hannah,
0: that's
1: go ahead.
0: Right.
1: I love being able to get that out on the radio. Go ahead, Hannah.
2: I just want to say thanks so much, Matt and Laura, for joining us on the show today. You guys truly are angels. Thank you for helping individuals like myself with challenges be included in the world and opening

0: doors for building a more inclusive society.
1: Well, Hannah, thank you for having us both, and thank you for your interest in Momentum Wheels for Humanity. And also, I'd just like to thank you for the work you're doing, and just having a show like this is so helpful, and so hopefully all of your listeners will have learned something today about disability and about you, and good for you.
0: Thank you.
2: Thank you so much, Matt. Thanks for being our angel, and thanks for being a woodworker and looking for hard antique suitcases that day. That was really awesome. I love you guys all madly. And
1: love you too, guys.
2: Talk to you soon.
1: Okay. Bye-bye.
2: All right. And one more time.
1: Yeah.
2: Momentum.
1: Yeah, yeah. Momentumforhumanity.org.
2: And thanks again to Matt and Laura for joining us today on KPPQ LP Ventura.
1: Thank you so much, guys.
2: All right, have a great day.
0: All right.
2: All right, should we continue?
0: Yeah, let's do the conclusion. All right. Thank you for joining us on this journey through the world of autism. We hope this episode has shed light on the beauty and diversity of the autism spectrum and all other disabilities, and inspired you to take action towards a more inclusive and understanding society. Remember, every voice deserves to be heard, and every individual deserves to be valued for who they are. 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
2: And thank you so much to all our listeners, and to Matt Adler and Laura San Giacomo. Join us next time for the Chronicles of Autism. Thanks, Hannah.
0: You're welcome.
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4: Welcome to Possibly, where we take on huge problems like the future of our planet and break them down into small questions with unexpected answers. I'm Megan Hall. Since July 4th is just around the corner, today we thought we'd take a look at fireworks. Sure, they're beautiful when they explode, but what do they do to our air quality? We had Sarah Kramer and Shane Toomey from our Possibly team look into this.
5: Hey, Megan.
6: Hello.
4: So should I be worried about the impacts of all of the fireworks displays this year?
5: Let's take a step back first. A lot of what makes some people worry about the effects of fireworks is actually what makes them so beautiful.
6: It's true. Within every firework, there are these little balls of chemicals, mostly made of metals. When these metals are exposed to fire, they explode in bright colors and even cause special effects like sizzling or strobing.
5: To explode a firework, you light a small fuse, which sets off a chain reaction that shoots the firework up into the air.
6: Once the firework reaches its peak height, another fuse sets off the small balls of chemicals within the center, and boom!
5: You get a dazzling firework explosion.
4: That sounds awesome! But what happens after the fireworks show?
6: After a firework explodes, metals that were inside shoot all around in tiny little pieces called particulate matter. That's the black smoke you see after a firework explodes.
5: These particulates travel with wind and rain until they eventually fall back to the ground.
4: Are these little particles dangerous?
5: We spoke to Professor Meredith Hastings to find out. She's a professor at the Brown Institute for Environment and Society.
7: And I lead a project called Breathe Providence that's dedicated to understanding air quality across the city.
6: Meredith says particulate matter doesn't just come from fireworks. They're created anytime something combusts.
7: So that includes vehicles, that includes power plants, you know, any transportation sources that use oil or gas. Coal combustion is a really big source of particulate matter in our country.
6: And these tiny particles can have significant impacts on our health.
7: Because those particles can actually end up in our lungs, and tiny, tiny particles can end up in our bloodstream, and those directly affect both respiratory and cardiovascular health.
5: But particulate matter also makes a big impact while it's still up in the air. Particulates can block sunlight from reaching the ground, creating haze. This makes it harder to see and harder for plants to absorb the sunlight they need to grow.
4: How does the effect of fireworks shows compare to those other sources of particulate matter?
5: Meredith has actually looked into that.
7: Okay, so just to give you a feeling for and to put some actual numbers on your question.
5: In 2023, her team compared the particulate matter in the air on a typical day in Providence to firework days and found that the particulate matter just about tripled on nights with fireworks.
4: Triple? That sounds pretty bad.
6: You would think so, but they also looked at particulate matter from the wildfires that happened that summer.
5: Meredith says for the brief amount of time the fireworks explode, they load more particulates in the air.
7: But they don't last very long, and so they're much more of like a specific, almost like plume event, you know, compared to wildfires or transportation or sources like that that are continuously going for longer than fireworks.
4: So does that mean we don't need to worry too much about the effects of firework shows?
6: Yes and no.
5: In communities where haze is already a big issue, drone shows might be a good alternative. And if you have respiratory issues, maybe watch firework shows from a distance. Otherwise, it's not a big deal.
4: Great. Thanks, Sarah and Shane. That's it for today. You can find more information or ask a question about the ways your choices affect our planet at askpossibly.org. 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
1: Big decisions could be reshaping science funding in the United States. This week on Planetary Radio. I'm Sarah El Ahmed of the Planetary Society, with more of the human adventure across our solar system and beyond. Space policy is moving fast, and the choices that are being made right now could reshape the future of U.S. science and exploration for generations to come. This week, I sit down with Jack Corelli, our Director of Government Relations, for an update on everything that's shaking up NASA right now. And in What's Up with our Chief Scientist, Bruce Betts, we'll be revealing the long-awaited names of the Artemis III astronauts. 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By subscribing, you'll never miss an episode filled with new and awe-inspiring ways to know the cosmos and our place within it. This week, we're covering a lot of ground. Jack Corelli, our Director of Government Relations, joins me to walk through some of the biggest developments in U.S. space policy right now. We will be talking about the ongoing fight over NASA's science budget, but there's an even more pressing matter right now, a proposed rule change at the Office of Management and Budget that would hand control of federal research grant decisions to political appointees. This is a proposal that would bypass the peer review process that's underpinned U.S. science for decades. We're also going to be discussing a proposed major reorganization at NASA and a new competition for the management of the Jet Propulsion Lab. We're going to go out with a bang, discussing the fallout from the rapid, unscheduled disassembly, less technically described as a giant explosion of Blue Origin's New Glenn rocket on May 28th, and what that means for the future of Artemis. Before we get into this grab bag of topics, I want to say something. The things we're going to be discussing today might feel really heavy, and for good reason. There's a lot at stake right now for space science and exploration, and science in general in the United States. But I also want you to know that across the Planetary Society and organizations throughout the science community, there are people working every single day to support space science. We're trying to protect the missions that we've built and stand up for the people that make it all possible. So while this episode might feel like a lot, know that you're not alone in caring about this, and that really matters. When enough of us come together to work for the betterment of humanity, we always have a chance of making a brighter future, especially in space exploration. Here's my conversation with Jack Corelli. Hey, Jack.
2: Hey, Sarah. How's it going?
1: I mean, there's so much going on in space policy right now that I feel like, I don't know, it's hard to take it all in right now. And I bet that means that your life in DC right now is even more hectic than all of us that are just kind of trying to learn and deal with these things as they come, right?
2: I guess when it rains, it pours, because you're right. And it feels like it's something new every day, and some stuff out of our control, pads exploding, rockets not rocketing. But then some of it is massive reorganizations of NASA and policy updates going crazy over here. So, yeah, it's been nonstop few weeks for us.
1: Yeah, right. I mean, honestly, a nonstop 2 years for us, right? I mean, right. All of this is kind of in the context of what's been going on with our Save NASA Science campaign. And for people who've been following along with the adventure, there was a situation last year where the Office of Management and Budget proposed this almost 50% cut to NASA science funding. And we rallied together and we won. And then they came back again this year with another proposal to cut NASA science by 46%. So before we get into anything else, I think we should take a little time to give an update on where we're at with the progress for the Save NASA Science campaign.
2: Yeah. So I will say the state of the campaign is good. We are continuing to flood Capitol Hill with messages on a near daily basis. We've had a number of events, including our big Day of Action in April. I know many of folks are familiar with this flagship event, but it's been a very, very exciting few weeks. So since Administrator Isaacman testified to the House and Senate Appropriations Committees, and I think that was maybe a few shows ago, though both feels like yesterday and much longer ago, the House of Representatives has put forward a budget. And that budget includes a pretty substantial cut to science, not nearly as much as the OMB has proposed, but a 17% cut to science, all part of keeping NASA's top line flat. And I think we talked about this recently, but the important part of that is that the House of Representatives, the more, we'll say, conservative, fiscally conservative of the two chambers right now, although I will note Republicans are in majority in both the House and Senate, the House is the lower of the two always, at least in recent memory. The House has put forward the lower end of the error bar of potential funding outcomes for this budget cycle. And so even with that cut to science, which we're not happy about that, that's not great, keeping the overall NASA top line flat is the, I think, should be the headline item here. And that means that the lowest possible, right, the lower of the error, you know, on the error bar, the lowest possible path forward for a budget this year is flat. And so that's really good for the Save NASA Science campaign. Again, we still have these cuts that we're facing. The administration, despite calls from senators and members of the House of both parties, calling on Administrator Isaacman to be transparent about the missions that are at risk and the programs that are at risk under these budget cuts, no information has been provided to Congress or the public. This is a very, as we've talked about before, the part of the problem with this budget proposal is in the lack of transparency. And we don't really know what's, there's no formal accounting of what's at risk, which is very odd for a process that's supposed to be like pretty open book. Hey, here's what we're putting forward. This has been a total reversion on all of those points of transparency for the budgeting process. And Congress has taken note and complained, and the administrator has not fulfilled that obligation to make a publicly available list of proposed canceled missions. So we made our own. Anyway, that's all to say we're in a very good place if the lowest of possible outcomes is a flat budget. We're still waiting on the Senate to put forward their funding proposal. That'll then be the top part of the error bar. And then somewhere in the middle is where compromise sits. The Senate was expected to do their markup in early June, but for related to issues not concerning NASA or science in general, the J of the CJS, Commerce, Justice, Science, the Department of Justice issues related to that has really upended a lot of the deliberation on the budget process. And so this should be new to longtime listeners of the show and of followers of space policy, that something completely unrelated to space has thrown the future of the budget into an uncertain place. But we have hope that the Senate will convene at some point in the next few weeks to put together their budget proposal. Hopefully it's something that's higher. The Senate put forward an authorization that called for a 2.5% boost to NASA's budget. So not a huge increase, wouldn't even offset the cost of inflation over the last year, but it would be an increase. It'd be the first increase in 4 years for NASA's budget.
1: But good that they're making progress on it, right? We were kind of just waiting on the edge of our seats for a lot of last year before we got, you know, this kind of level of progress, right? So I think this bodes well.
2: Well, and I'll just note there, I'm expressing a frustration that they're not moving fast enough. They're moving faster now than they did at the same point last year. We got the budget around the budget request from OMB around the same time as we got it this year. And Congress is moving about 2 months ahead of schedule. It's still June. We didn't see the first budget proposal, sort of counter proposal to the request, until July of last year. And so for us to be able to say that it is early, mid-June, and we already have one proposal on the books, and we're maybe days or weeks away from the other chamber submitting their proposal, that's huge. All before July has even happened, right? We are then going to be at a point where we have both proposals and the PBR will officially be dead.
1: Fingers crossed.
2: Fingers crossed.
1: Yeah. But this is just kind of one front in the fight to save NASA science right now, right? Because you know, what's going on with the budget is one thing, but just in parallel, the Office of Management and Budget is trying to enact other ways to kind of control funding for science. And we did a show on this. This was actually the topic of last week's Space Policy Edition, but I think this is an important enough topic that I want to bring this to the rest of our audience, which is that the Office of Management and Budget is trying to change grant funding rules in the United States. And this is something that's not just going to be impacting space science, but also medicine in general, all research in the United States that is given through grant funding. So for listeners who aren't caught up on Casey's whole show last week, can you give us kind of the general top headline of what OMB is trying to actually propose here?
2: Yeah, this was kind of came at a surprise and is, like you said, the other side of the equation, right? It's not just funding, it's the policies and procedures that govern these things that matter. And what the OMB has proposed is a wholesale rewriting of how science is done. So let's take a step back. Science involves, you know, coming up with a hypothesis, developing a methodology to test that hypothesis, collecting data, determining whether or not the hypothesis is holds up or not, right? Basics of science. Another basic tenet of science is peer review, is that if you're going to publish something and say, my hypothesis is that X will happen, and here is the data to prove it, my methodology to prove it, you expect that a group of that scientist's peers, people who have a similar maybe understanding of the issue, would review it and say, yeah, this actually does advance the body of scientific work, actually answers some fundamental question that the original scientist sought out to answer. Like, that's how this is supposed to work. This is how the allies won World War II, right? Was that you had a federally backed fundamental science program. And that's how we have supercomputers in our pockets, right? This is the result of that is commercial products, but also is just the society in which we live, right? It's the fundamentals of modern life would not exist without peer-reviewed meritorious science. In comes OMB. The proposed rule set, all 412 pages, would rewrite federal regulations so that a political appointee, someone who is aligned with an administration, a political person, would have not just oversight. We're not talking about oversight here. We're talking about absolute control over whether or not certain science activities are funded. Doesn't matter what the topic is, doesn't matter the discipline or the agency involved. Every single dollar that goes out the door from the federal government would have to be reviewed and approved so that it conforms to a set of political, ideological principles, not the meritorious, peer-reviewed, consensus-based science that has underpinned modern life. And the number of changes are astounding. Clearly, Russ Vogt or somebody at OMB had done their homework and figured out how science works so they can fundamentally change the rules. And so this isn't just a threat to space science or to, you know, NASA's priorities, but to all of science. It is a complete reversal of how science has been done, how capital S science has done across the country. And some of the other changes, so in addition to a political appointee, grants can just be terminated for any reason, for convenience, put quotes on that, for convenience. So awards that are already out the door can be rescinded. For scientists who are in the middle of doing work, for those that aren't familiar with the scientific process, you know, you're working on timelines of like 3 or 5 years, sometimes longer, but typically when we're talking about science, we're on kind of 3 to 5 year timescales. And so you, like, you know, you hire some graduate students or some research assistants, and they're kind of on these term bases that allow them to do their work, and they have like some funding stability for that period of time. This throws that out the window. These rules would prevent scientists from, without prior written approval, so even before they get the grant, they have to get approval to possibly use the funds to submit their research that us, the taxpayers, are paying for two scientific journals, which is where these conversations happen, right? Also, conferences, right? So every scientific discipline, I mean, you talk about the mass spectrometers, right? People that deal with mass spectrometry. They just had a conference in San Diego. You'd think the scientists that do, you know, mass spectra have a science community. Every discipline has a science community. And people that gather to talk about the latest developments in their very niche, nerdy scientific interest. You wouldn't be able to use federal money to go to those conferences to share the research that we, the taxpayers, have paid people to do and then share the results of. And then also public outreach. And so you can't even use this to go to your local astronomy club or to your local community association and talk about the work that you're doing, it, maybe even in the community that you represent. So you can go to our website, planetary.org/SaveNASAScience. We have a couple resources there. There's actually a new dashboard on our site that allows you to go line by line through the Federal Register and see exactly where these changes would be made. And so this would totally rewrite how science is done and how science is then presented. So even if something gets funded, say it does, quote unquote, align with administration priorities, which, again, that's not how science has ever been done. Science is guided by the greatest questions. I don't expect a political bureaucrat to understand the nuances of some scientific discipline. All of this information is buried under 412 pages of pretty out there partisan ideological content, text that this was presented, quote unquote, presented to the public as. So you can actually go through and you can skip all that, go to our website, planetary.org, and then we have a dashboard right there that lets you go line by line and see what this would change.
1: Yeah, I've been trying to speak with friends and family about this, and it's an interesting thing. Like, it's one thing to say to someone, hey, there's a budget proposal that's literally cutting half of NASA science. That feels very concrete. Here we're talking about procedural nitty-gritty rule changes, and it seems like an interesting tactic, given that they already have this lever of power over, like, having the presidential budget request and trying to dictate funding. And given what has happened over the last year with grant funding in the United States, I can't even begin to express to people what a massive change this would be for the scientific community, right? And because it's not the same as like the normal process for dealing with budgets in Congress, there's a different way that Congress can deal with a rule change like this. So what are kind of our tools for maybe fighting back against this?
2: Yeah, there's a couple pathways. So the first and foremost, so before, this is not enacted. So maybe I should have said that up front. This is not enacted rules. We are facing a proposal to change the rules in such a dramatic fashion. Because it is, they're going down this path of adding regulations to the Federal Register. They have to go through, according to the Administration Procedure Act, have to go through a period of public comment. And so they have to have a minimum of 45 days, which is a very short amount of time, I will say, for maybe something that's a handful of pages long, sure, 45 days, but 412 pages of changes, and you expect us to review all of that, you know, the public to review that and share information about this over 45 days is a very quick period of time. But regardless, they have to have it open for 45 days for public comment. As of this morning, there are more than 10,000 comments on the Federal Register site, and we have a tool at planetary.org/action that allows you to write a comment. And this is not reserved for people with standing or who have a degree set, like any person. This system is set up so that you, the individual, the member of the public, can have a meaningful impact on how regulations are written. And that's what this is, right? This is a series of brand new regulations that kind of came out of nowhere. And over the course of 45 days, I think they had anticipated it was going to largely fly under the radar. Radar, by the way, also an invention thanks to basic fundamental research. And it's through that process. So through July 13th, unless there is an extension, there is a possibility of an extension. Through July 13th, the public can make comments. And the important part about this is it's not just you saying, hey, I don't like this, rescind your proposed rule. again, using some of the tools on our website, you can actually go in and if you cite specific source sections, specific sections of the regulation and say, I don't like section 200, please don't do this. This would have these disastrous effects. If you do that, just that extra 5 minutes of work, right, in writing your comment adds to the body of substantive complaints that then Congress and the courts can use to strike down this rule. So again, this is a huge change. It's sweeping. We're working with other organizations who are identifying areas in which this affects their scientific disciplines that they care about. You know, the more we can get this out there, the more we can point out where areas of these regulations will cause substantial harm to science and to you know, the American economy, to jobs, to, you know, all of these things that we care about, the better chance we have that Congress will come in and enact what they call a CRA, which is called the Congressional Review Act. And Congress can actually come in and override a regulation. Congress is the ultimate legislative body in the nation and can override regulations. Regulations are not laws, right? They're the application of law. And so Congress can come in and implement a CRA and say, we don't approve of all of these changes. The courts, equally, a co-equal branch of government, can come in and say, we see that this is going to cause demonstrable harm. In particular, what they're looking for is how do these regulations hurt the agencies themselves? Because Congress writes a lot of laws, right? And says, you know, NASA, thou shalt return humans to the moon for a sustained presence. If we can draw that connection that these rule changes will demonstrably harm NASA's ability to pick the right landing sites, to select the right samples, which I think it would, because it would put political reviewers over peer reviewers, right? You'd have landing site selection being done by political bureaucrats, not by scientists. That causes demonstrable harm to the agency. And so for all of these reasons, planetary.org/save NASA science, we have all of our resources available there. It's the top thing that we're asking people to do. And so before July 13th, please submit your comments. And then after July 13th, stay tuned for how this story plays out. Because as with the budget request last year, as with a lot of things that this OMB in particular is doing, it's one, not aligned with the policy priorities of the rest of the administration. I can't see how Administrator Isaacman or anyone at NASA currently could support these proposals. So this is coming on from the OMB, from a very partisan standpoint that they're implementing these, not building coalition, not trying to socialize this and get this put into law, but just trying to get through as much as they can. But we also don't know where their red line is, right? And this is, I think, an important element of it. It is flabbergasting. Looking at these proposed rules. And I don't think anyone in their right mind would implement these rules as is. It just simply does not make sense. You don't need a graduate degree in the history of science to understand that peer review is very important. Like, that is a very fundamental thing. So where is the red line that OMB is looking for? Same thing with the budget cuts. They don't want to cut NASA science by 46%, but they want to get somewhere between 0 and 46%. Where is that number? And we can't let them succeed, because if you give a mouse a cookie, they'll want a glass of milk.
3: I want a glass of milk.
2: In the same way, we can't give Russ Vogt any cuts to NASA science, any demonstrable changes to the way science is done, because then they're only going to come back for more. And we've beat Russ Vogt before. We've beat OMB before. I think we can do it again.
1: I want to pivot now. You mentioned a little bit earlier that NASA also recently announced that it's going to be going through potential reorganization. They announced this back in May. Can you talk a little bit about, basically, like, headline version, what kind of reorganization is NASA going to be going through?
2: This is probably the largest reorganization of NASA, really, I mean, at least in the last 3 decades, right? I mean, yeah, really since the beginning of the Dan Golden era of NASA. So top line version of this. So human exploration, human spaceflight broadly, up until 2021, it was the Human Spaceflight Mission Directorate, as pretty self-explanatory name. And then they split it into Deep Space Exploration Systems, which is your Artemis space launch system, Orion ground system support, human landing system is your exploration systems mission directorate. And then you had Space Operations, which was the International Space Station crew and cargo. The proposed reorganization, I emphasize proposed reorganization, would have them merge back together, really with the idea that, well, exploration, deep space exploration, meaning beyond low Earth orbit, has become operational, which would, I think, requires maybe a very loose definition of operational, given that we've only had the Artemis II test flight, right? Mm-hmm. And we're about to have the announcement of the crew for Artemis III. As of recording this, we don't know who that crew is, but you'd have human spaceflight merged back into one human spaceflight mission directorate. You would also see aeronautics, the first A in NASA, and space technology merged into a new research and technology mission directorate. And now this is also a relic of the past. This under a very similar name, existed prior to, I believe, 2008, where they had been merged together into one entity. And then you have a number of directives. Science overall stays the same, although there are some proposals to consolidate spacecraft operations into one, like extended mission operations, things that are like well beyond their designed lifespan, where you'd have this space operations center, that the idea being that if you could centralize the management of missions and extended operations, which remember, this is like paying people to monitor the spacecraft and send command functions when necessary and solve problems. You're not, I mean, each mission is so distinct from one another, just by moving them all under one, you know, one roof doesn't necessarily like guarantee there's going to be cost savings. I guess maybe save on HVAC and the coffee pods, but that's one of the proposals. It would change some of the direction for the Office of Legislative Affairs at NASA. Yeah, I mean, it's a pretty wholesale reorganization. This is something that had sort of been thought was in the pipeline for the past year and a half, and it's finally kind of come to fruition, though it's gone through a number of different iterations, as I'm aware.
1: We'll be back with the rest of my conversation with Jack Corelli after the short break.
3: Hi, y'all. LeVar Burton here. Through my roles on Star Trek and Reading Rainbow, I have seen generations of curious minds inspired by the strange new worlds explored in books and on television. I know how important it is to encourage that curiosity in a young explorer's life. That's why I'm excited to share with you a new program from my friends at the Planetary Society. It's called the Planetary Academy, and anyone can join. Designed for ages 5 through 9 by Bill Nye and the curriculum experts at the Planetary Society, the Planetary Academy is a special membership subscription for kids and families who love space. Members get quarterly mailed packages that take them on learning adventures through the many worlds of our solar system and beyond. Each package includes images and factoids, hands-on activities, experiments and games, and special surprises. A lifelong passion for space, science, and discovery starts when we're young. Give the gift of the cosmos to the explorer in your life.
1: I also understand that the mission directorates are now going to be reporting directly to the administrator instead of going to, like, you know, the deputy administrator and the assistants. Like, there used to be a different structure of reporting. And I'm wondering kind of what is the driving force behind this proposed reorganization? Like, what are they trying to gain by making these changes?
2: Well, I think there is a streamlining of the chain of command. Administrator Isaacman seems to be someone who cares a lot about being directly involved in day-to-day operations of the agency. That's a very demanding job, to be NASA administrator. And so it involves the direct administrator into these procedures. And then, you know, within the mission directorate, within human space flight, you would, you know, have sort of these verticals of people working on Moonbase and people working on Artemis and people working on the space station. I think with the idea that if you just had everybody in-house with this very again, I think it's a very streamlined, like, kind of corporate structure where you have like these very clear like divisions of labor between each of them. Kind of it does overwrite maybe some of the lessons learned in the past, maybe things that aren't necessarily written down, but there's a reason that NASA exists the way that it currently does. But that's also not to say that is the best way to go about it, right? And so I think every administration, you know, a new administrator, especially in their first few months, identifies some problems, especially things that maybe have been, you know, burrowed under the surface for a little while. And you're like, why is this person reporting to that person? Why don't they report directly to me or report directly to a different, you know, associate administrator?
1: Should we be concerned that this reorganization would result in some kind of reduction in force or any kind of changes to the NASA facilities?
2: They have been very clear that Administrator Isaacman has been clear that these changes are not going to include a reduction in force, are not going to include layoffs or center closures. They've been very clear about that, which I know a lot of folks in the community are very happy to hear that. Of course, that needs to be backed up by action, but at least, you know, the words are there, because after the last year, I think that's the first thing everyone, I remember about a year ago when there was the RIF plan, the reduction in force plan, phase one was about to begin. No one knew what the plan was going to be, but it was maybe going to be upwards of 20% of the agency was going to be laid off over the course of just a few months. And of course, then people left under fear that their jobs were going to be terminated anyway, and they took the DRP, the Deferred Resignation Program. But so as of yet, there is no announcement of any reduction in force or closure of any centers.
1: And the very same day that they announced this potential NASA reorganization, they also announced something really interesting for the Jet Propulsion Laboratory here in Pasadena. JPL traditionally has been run by Caltech since the 1930s. But for the first time ever, they're proposing that they should put that relationship up for competition. NASA's kind of reframing this as like a routine, like stewardship and efficiency, like check, essentially. But do you think that's a fair characterization of what they're trying to do here?
2: I think so, yes. So JPL has a very different relationship to NASA itself. It's FFRDC, Federally Funded Research and Development Center, much like things like the Aerospace Corporation, right? It's not a part of the government, but it is almost entirely federally funded. And so there's, you know, the taxpayer pays for it, but the administration of it, the overhead, is handled by an outside organization. And so in this case, JPL has been managed by Caltech, yeah, for almost 90 years. And routine is a very weird way to put it, because it's never been fully done before. There was an attempt, I think in 2017, during the first year of the first Trump administration, where they had put together a proposal to potentially recompete the JPL management contract, and then they didn't go through with it. But other FFRDCs do go through this every so often. It depends on the term of the length of the management contract. I think that the approach is benign, and they want to see what proposals are out there, what other institutions might be willing to manage this location in Pasadena. The facilities would stay there, right? It's just the management, the, you know, what name is on the paycheck type mm-hmm. relationship.
1: Is this the kind of thing where they would be looking for another university or an academic institution to potentially take over management, or would this be open to, say, the broader kind of private space organizations as well?
2: It's a pretty broad, open competition. So what NASA did in Industry Day, which is just parlance for, you know, they invite a bunch of people from interested parties to come and learn about a potential opportunity that's coming down the pike. And so they held this Industry Day about a year ago and had people from private industry, had academic institutions, both public and private institutions, research institutions as well, not just academic ones, here in DC to learn about what it means to manage JPL. Like, what does the lab look like? Which you'd think, if you're applying to manage the lab, you've maybe been there before. But, you know, this is like one of those sort of open informational sessions. And from the response to that, NASA sees that there is at least some interest from the community, the broader space industry, to potentially take on management of the lab. In the same way, there's nothing written in stone that NASA's structure is the way it needs to be. There's also nothing written in stone that Caltech needs to be the one managing JPL. But at the same time, there's nothing written in stone that anybody that comes in to do it otherwise is just intrinsically going to have some secret sauce that's going to make it however much cheaper or more streamlined or more effective. And so I think it's going to then be up to the proposers for this proposal to make their case to NASA and to, I'm sure, congressional stakeholders as well, that, hey, we are the right people to take this on. And so I do know that Caltech is one of the folks that are competing for it, right? Why wouldn't you?
1: Right.
2: But, you know, I'm sure there's other institutions out there across the country that see the prestige that Caltech gets from managing JPL. I mean, these are the people that landed on Mars. You don't think you want those on your those people on your payroll like that? That certainly helps with institutional credibility.
1: Before I let you go, the last story I wanted to talk about was a rather explosive one. We've been seeing a lot of effort with commercial space trying to take on all these steps that we need to do, check all the boxes, in order to do the next steps for the Artemis program. And as part of that, Blue Origin, and for many reasons other than just Artemis, but they've been working on this New Glenn rocket for quite a while, and their most recent test went horrifically wrong. And this has some potential big impacts on not just the Artemis program, but other space companies as well. So I wanted to at least acknowledge what happened there.
2: Yeah, I saw the footage the night it happened. I was tuning in. I mean, it was a routine. I think it was a hot fire test and wet dress rehearsal at the same time. So it was like, you know, they were trying to, because I think there is this push from both Congress and the administration to really, you know, put the gas on for the Artemis program. And you had that massive fireball, the mushroom cloud that rose above Launch Complex 36. And my immediate reaction was that this can't be good. it's not supposed to happen. But no, I mean, it's that this is a huge setback for the Artemis program. Blue Origin is one of the main partners on Artemis. And so I think this is a pretty big setback after, you know, SpaceX had their less than successful test, flight test 12 of the Starship vehicle, where the booster re-entered off nominal and into the Gulf of Mexico. And, you know, space is absolutely hard. And this underscores the bet that NASA has been placing for years, you know, investing in these commercial companies, which, not to mention that both SpaceX and Blue Origin are owned by two of the wealthiest people in the world, who are certainly putting up their own funds to make sure that this is possible. But NASA has put a stake in these companies to potentially buy down costs later on for future Artemis missions. And so I think it's a very optimistic timeline to see Blue Origin launching by the end of this year. More intense things have happened. more difficult things have been accomplished in less time, for sure. But that is a very ambitious timeline, especially as we're on the eve of the Artemis 3 crew being announced. I guess the day after, if you're listening to this. But you have the Artemis 3 crew, the solid rocket boosters are being integrated down at KSC. I think the last few built by Northrop Grumman are leaving their facility in Utah. I mean, we're going back to the moon, and I think the enthusiasm is really high. And there's plans, the moon base plans, right, that are starting to materialize. At least the kind of fabric that we're going to be pulling from for these plans. But something like this, like the disaster that happened there, I mean, really it's a reminder that space is a very difficult endeavor, that there's a reason governments do this and why government, the U.S. taxpayer, is underwriting a lot of this. But also just goes to show, like, this is the new approach, right? Is that commercial companies are going to be able to provide these services. You look at SpaceX and the Falcon 9, but the U.S. put a lot of money into the Falcon 9 very early on in its development to make sure that that was a success so that we had domestic access to space. And that's, again, all underwritten by us, the taxpayer.
1: I'm just so grateful that no one was hurt. I mean, that was like the definition of rapid unscheduled disassembly. That blast was so huge, it just obliterated their launch pad. Like, the fact that no one was hurt is just almost miraculous at this point. Yeah. But
2: well, it's why you have the regulations in place, the safety rules for doing those things. Those things are important. But yeah, I'm with you on that.
1: Yeah, but unfortunately, you know, like we need Blue Origin to hopefully be on a good timeline for this, because it was only just a couple months ago we were talking about this ignition event announced by NASA and the speed up of the timeline for going back to the moon. And this change in Artemis 3, which is now essentially like an Earth orbiting mission that's specifically designed to test these human landing systems, right? So if SpaceX is on target, but Blue Origin isn't, that could potentially derail the entire timeline, which I think was actually something that we talked about when we first announced that Ignition Day event. Like, what happens if, well, here's the moment, right? It exploded.
2: Right.
1: How is that going to change everything that comes after?
2: Right. I mean, you have the notional plan for Artemis 3 being the astronauts, whomever they be, will dock using an Orion crew capsule, right? The vehicle that they're going to take to the moon, and they're going to dock in Earth orbit with one or both of the human landing system providers. That's SpaceX's Starship and Blue Origin's Blue Moon Mark II lander. And if neither of those vehicles are ready, right, that's the forcing function for the Artemis 3 mission architecture, right? If neither of those are ready, I think it's something that NASA will have to address up front, because yeah, this is a huge setback. And again, SpaceX has not been accelerating their timeline. It was 6 months between test flights, and they need to get to a point where they can do orbital flights on a daily cadence to get enough fuel to low Earth orbit to do the translunar injection burn and get to cislunar space and land the astronauts on the lunar surface. And that doesn't just happen overnight, where you go from a launch every 6 months to a launch every day. That needs a ramped up schedule as well. NASA's putting a lot of stock into the commercial providers. And that was the bet they made with commercial crew, right? And that's what we got SpaceX out of. But the whole architecture hinges on these handful of providers being ready. And as it stands, it's a very tenuous timeline, right? I mean, we're supposed to be doing Artemis 3 in mid-2027. I don't think I'd be the first person saying that that's probably not going to be the actual timeline.
1: A little ambitious.
2: maybe a little later in 2027, with then a crewed landing in early 2028, which I think then also, you know, the more that this slips to the right. But also, let's remember where we were just a few months ago, where Artemis 3, the first human landing, was supposed to happen maybe in 2028 anyway. And so we've accelerated the timeline only for maybe the timeline, the reality to set in a little bit. And so we're finding, I think, there is a resting place, right, for these timelines. And there's just been so much change over such a short period of time. And it is impressive to see how much that even a incident like this that should have been a massive setback for a company has, I think, really emboldened at least the company's leadership. And I know their workforce as well, to solve the problems. And so I think that mindset change is also, I think, a significant thing. Is like, they realize that there were problems and they're like, we have to fix them now. It's just, can they do it at this timeline, at the cost? I mean, again, these are fixed price contracts. You hear a lot of people talk about firm fixed price contracting as like the preferred mechanism, so that you don't get rampant cost growth as you get with the space launch system. But there's a downside to that, where there is only so much money allocated to this contract. And if they need more money to rebuild the pad or to do anything related to getting the Blue Moon Mark II lander ready for prime time, that might require supplemental appropriations from Congress, which I know is not ideal. And there's only a handful of session weeks left before the midterm elections. then Congress is going to change over. So like the timing of this is also kind of fraught. So there's just all these factors that I'm keeping in mind when I'm thinking about these things. Oh, and something I did also want to note was that it wasn't even just that the ignition event. Blue Origin won two delivery contracts to deliver the Lunar Traverse vehicle, or the two Astrolabs and Lunar Outposts, Lunar Traverse vehicles, to the lunar surface just earlier that week that the incident happened. And so Blue Origin has been accelerating both their crewed and uncrewed manifests in support of the Artemis program, but then the sort of larger effort to build a permanent or sustained human presence with the moon base.
1: Man, a lot to pay attention to and keep track of these days. Things are moving so rapidly, but I mean, that's a double-edged sword. It is both a little scary and weird, and also a bit exciting to see so much changing and having no idea how it's all going to pan out. So I really appreciate you taking the time to come on and unpack a lot of these, because, you know, honestly, each and every one of these topics could be a whole episode on its own. So
2: yeah, and it's been one thing after another. And so again, I joked, when it rains, it pours. I mean, it really has been probably there have been the most new initiatives out of NASA, at least in the past 2 years. And that's, of course, acknowledging that the last year NASA was under interim leadership, really, since January 20th, when Administrator Nelson resigned, when the new administration was sworn in, and then December 18th of last year, when Administrator Isaacman was sworn in, right? That's a whole year that was lost of I think, pretty substantive policy that could have been formed. And of course, the budget cuts were being proposed. And so there really wasn't much wiggle room in there either, as to what NASA could have done, because OMB was really running the show. So, yeah, I mean, it's been a very, very interesting few weeks.
1: And I'm sure it will get even more interesting with all the announcements coming out in the next few days. So,
2: oh, exactly.
1: Well, thank you, Jack. And again, thank you for all the work that you and people in Washington, D.C. are doing right now, both on our Save NASA Science campaign, but also on this broader effort to try to combat these rule changes at OMB. I think this is not just absolutely pivotal for the space science community, but for the science community in the United States in general. This is such a big moment. So thank you for all your time, and for everybody out there who's helping in this effort to go to our website and find resources to help put your name on this and say what you feel about it. So I really appreciate it.
2: I appreciate you. And, you know, just remind everybody, July 13th is the deadline for comments. Get them in. Even if you don't feel like you have a stake in this, you do. You are a U.S. taxpayer. You are a beneficiary of our investment in science overall, right? This isn't about any one discipline or another, but please share your story. All of that goes to a body of meaningful comments that really can show that science has a lot of allies right now, as it has needed for the past year. And so planetary.org/save NASA science, you'll find all the resources there.
1: Thanks so much, Jack. Let's do this.
2: All right. Thanks, Sarah.
1: As Jack mentioned, the Artemis 3 crew announcement was literally just around the corner when we recorded that interview. But through the magic of media, the wait is finally over. On June 9th, NASA held a press conference with updates on Artemis 3, including the announcement of the Artemis 3 astronauts. I'm going to post the link to the entire video on the webpage for this episode of Planetary Radio. But next up in What's Up with our chief scientist, Dr. Bruce Betts, we're going to be revealing their names. Hey, Bruce.
4: Hey there, Sarah.
1: There are so many stories going on in space policy right now. And so, you know, Jack kept referencing

0: I'm going to give the honors to you.
1: Oh, thank you.
0: Who do we have on the roster?
1: I'm going to start big. We have Randy Comrade Bresnik. Yes, his nickname is Comrade. He will be the commander. He is a two-time astronaut, former space station commander, retired U.S. Marine Corps colonel, test pilot with over 7,000 flight hours. He likes walks in the rain and smelling flowers along the way. I made up that part. Sorry. We move on to Luca Parmitano, an ESA astronaut, European Space Agency. He will be the pilot. He's a two-time astronaut in space and the first Italian space station commander and Italian Air Force colonel and, not surprisingly, test pilot. We then move on to our two mission specialists, Andre Douglas, test engineer, U.S. Coast Guard Reserve commander. It's his first space flight. He was actually a backup crew member for Artemis II. And then finally, Frank Rubio, mission specialist. He was a Black Hawk helicopter pilot. He didn't do much. He was a Black Hawk helicopter pilot, including combat hours. And then he became a doctor, a U.S. Army flight surgeon, family medical physician. And he holds the record for the longest American space flight at 371 days.
0: Man, that's an impressive group of people, man.
1: They usually are. For the backup crew, who is Bob Hines, test pilot, U.S. Air Force colonel, former SpaceX Crew 4 pilot, has spent 170 days in space across two ISS expeditions. And there you have it. The people will fly in space and do good stuff. Those are our astronauts. Round of applause.
0: That was also really fun about that press conference, watching everyone, like, the crowd goes wild, you know, and then all these astronauts from across, you know, both the previous Artemis mission, but also just across ESA and the United States. I also saw some people there representing the Japanese Space Agency. So it was cool. A good moment to celebrate everyone. And I hope they make a new astronaut poster.
1: I think you can assume they will.
0: I hope so. I still need to get a good print of that Artemis II poster. It's awesome.
1: I'm not even sure which one you're referring to. But I'm sure you will inform me after the show in great detail. We'll get you one. We'll get you one, Sarah.
0: Yeah. No, I gotta celebrate this new round of astronauts. I mean, I'm still really excited. I need a little something to look up at the moon and feel hope for the future, because we're going to do this, Bruce. Keep fighting for space science.
1: Oh, yeah. Let's do it.
0: Let's do it.
1: Crowd goes wild.
0: Crowd goes wild. Woo!
1: And what is the crowd chanting? Random space. The International Space Station, which we've just been talking about, oddly enough, it's about the size of a football field. Now, that's mostly measured in the solar panels for power generation. But it's a pretty big beast. And it's also obviously got unlike football fields, a third dimension. I mean, technically they have a third dimension. But not. Anyway, there you go. Pretty exciting. It's big and it flies in space. But still, it amazes me how bright it is, even if you put that much stuff up there and you put it 400 kilometers away-ish. It's bright. It's like Venus bright going across the sky.
0: It is.
1: And if you haven't checked it out, go find a NASA or others will tell you when to look in your area for ISS when it passes over. And there, lest we forget, there are plenty of astronauts and cosmonauts hanging out on there. They just had a little fun diving into the Orion capsule, the Americans, anyway, they've got some leaks in the Russian side, and I don't know why, but for some reason that worries them.
0: I don't know why.
1: They've had them for a long time.
0: Yeah, and they're hard to find. And I heard a really interesting trick that some of the previous astronauts used, where they'd put just a little tea leaf into the air and watch where it moved to try to figure out where the leaks were. Usually you don't want to be throwing stuff willy-nilly into the air on the International Space Station, but...
1: So it's the first time anyone, to my knowledge, has read tea leaves and they actually told them something real. All right, everybody. Go out there, look in the night sky, and think about happy...

0: be balloons and stuff, mostly stuff, but a lot of balloons. Thank you and good night.
1: We've reached the end of this week's episode of Planetaria Radio, but we'll be back next week with more space science and exploration. 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
3: 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ABL is an inherited illness caused by a defect in one of my genes. 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

0: You're listening to Spoiler Alert Radio, conversations on the craft of filmmaking. I'm your host, Tony Pinocchio. On this episode of Spoiler Alert Radio, we speak with film and television editor Greg O'Brien. A Kentucky native, Greg attended the University of Louisville and went on to earn a master's degree in film at Florida State University's Film Conservatory. At FSU, Greg collaborated on several award-winning short films, including Moondance and Embedded. After film school, Greg moved to L.A. and began editing for the A&E docudrama Intervention, which became A&E's most popular program. He also worked on several independent feature films, including Blink, The Lie, and Echo Park. Greg has been a frequent collaborator with writer and showrunner Nick Antosca. Their television projects include Channel Zero, The Act, Brand New Cherry Flavor, and more recently, Cape Fear. His other notable series work includes The Girlfriend Experience and Mr. and Mrs. Smith. Greg's other feature film work includes The Report, starring Adam Driver as an idealistic Senate staffer investigating the CIA's post-9/11 detention and interrogation program, and more recently, the acclaimed Tuner, about a talented piano tuner who ends up working as a safecracker, turning his life upside down. Welcome, Greg O'Brien, to Spoiler Alert Radio.
1: Thank you, Tony. Thanks for having me.
0: Great. Well, first of all, can you talk a little bit about your background and how you developed an interest in film generally and editing in particular before deciding to pursue that as a career?
1: Sure. As you mentioned, I grew up in Louisville, Kentucky, which is not a hotbed of filmmaking. But there were always projects coming through town. So Michael Mann shot The Insider there, among other things. And I guess filmmaking was just kind of always in the background. I loved going to the movies. I religiously went to the movies. But I never thought about it as an art. And when I was in my early 20s, I had been at a point in my life in my college career where I was a bit unmoored. And I saw Kevin Smith's Clerks, which was made for like $30,000 or something. And I thought, oh, wow, people do this for a job. This is a life you can have. You know, my father was a plumber and I was spending a lot of time moonlighting with him. And I just realized like, oh, if I'm going to have to work the rest of my life, I should find something I want to do. And I think that's when I started to shift over into thinking about how to turn filmmaking into a career. I was in undergraduate humanities program at the University of Louisville, which did not have, they had a couple film classes. None of them were production. They didn't have any equipment. But I had a friend who was leaving to go to graduate school at Florida State. And I don't know if it's still like this, but if you lived in Kentucky, because there were no film programs on the master's level in Kentucky, you could get in-state tuition in Florida. So I did that with film. And it was just this magical moment. It was the end of celluloid film. We got to do all our projects on celluloid film. I happened to be there at a time with some just incredibly talented people. Barry Jenkins, Amy Simetz, David Robert Mitchell, Wes Ball. You know, a lot of people that were incredibly driven and incredibly talented and already very mature in a lot of ways in their filmmaking. And I realized I had a lot of catching up to do. I started to get the hint late in the program, which is 2 years, that I wasn't going to be able to direct for our thesis. And I chose editing mainly because I wanted to be the last stop in a project's life. I really wanted to be there at the end so that I could study how it got to me and then how it got through me and then after me. It felt like the best seat to experience the work and what went wrong and what went right. As you mentioned, I was lucky. I got to work on an award-winning project, Moondance, and then I came to LA and started looking for post-production work, and that's how I landed on A&E's Intervention, which you mentioned, which was just like a moonshot. They were just starting. I mean, I came out at the very beginning, and so I learned about documentary from that show, and in the spare time, I would edit anyone's feature who would let me. And I really got to kind of sharpen my chops doing that. And so I kind of knew by then, I'm going to take this editing thing as far as I can. yeah, I did a lot of features. I worked on a lot of reality shows. And then I got my first union job, was on The Girlfriend Experience for Starz.
0: Great. So then a notable film you edited was the film The Report, about an idealistic Senate staffer tasked to lead an investigation into the CIA's post 9/11 detention and interrogation program. A core structure of the film is a dual timeline, the current day during the investigations and the earlier period as events originally occurred. How strictly was this laid out in the script versus experimented with in the editing room? And what sorts of techniques did you use when shifting timelines to keep things cohesive?
1: Yeah, The Report was a really cool movie because it was written by Scott Z. Burns, who's quietly one of the most prolific and talented writers working. And he's an incredibly brilliant guy, and he's really well-researched. So this is one of the first things he had directed. And coming at it from a writer, he did have in the script it laid out in this structure. We did, however, play around a lot with when the Dan Jones character, played by Adam Driver, would go down into the research room in the basement and go into the computer and learn about these things. We knew that was a device, but we did move them around quite a bit. And then what I wanted to bring to it was to play with time a little bit more than that, which we did. And there's a lot of jump cutting and time slipping and pre-lap and post-lap dialogue. There's a little teaser on the front that kind of teases the middle of the film. And I thought that all that brought a quality to it that would inform us as to how it must have felt to be Dan and to be scared of what it's going to mean for him to know these things. One of the things about my work as an editor is that I'm extremely attracted to subjectivity. I really am about the character. I'm about trying to experience what they're experiencing. I want to give the audience that gift. To me, that's what TV and film have in common, and it's actually what cinema means to me, you know, empathy and the experience of being in someone else's shoes. So I've met Dan in real life. He's a great guy. He doesn't appear to me to be a very paranoid person, but it would make me paranoid. And so we looked at a lot of the Alan Pakula movies, you know, All the President's Men, Parallax View, and we were able to play with it some. It was scripted, but it became a subjective journey because to us, it was a linear film. We were experiencing all of these timelines in the same order that Dan experienced them. So although these events had happened before 9/11 or even right after, he's just learning about them. So to him, it's linear. So when you're in his shoes, when you're in his perspective, we're learning in the same order he is. So hopefully that's how it feels. We did not want it to be jarring as we went back and forth. We wanted it to feel like we were learning with him and reacting to what he learned with him.
0: So the miniseries The Act is based on the true story of an absurdly overprotective mother and her daughter, whose boyfriend eventually murders the mother. Can you talk about creating the oppressive or even claustrophobic tone in the story with respect to the mother and daughter's relationship? And how did you work with shifting timelines of past, present, and future to hint at motivations or consequences for a behavior while keeping the narrative momentum?
1: Yeah, that was a really interesting project. And of everything that I've worked on, that may be the thing it took us the longest to figure out the tone. Because the most remarkable thing about The Act is the tone. It's not a true crime show. It's not a horror show. It's not a family drama. It's some strange amalgam of all of those things. And there were several creative partners on that show, and it took us a while to all get on the same page. And a lot of that communication and shepherding fell to Nick Antosca, the showrunner, and I, when we just kind of locked ourselves in a room for a while and just kept trying different things. Music was really important. You know, we wanted it to feel at times like a fairy tale and then get nightmarish. Even more than the time jumps that you're talking about, one of the biggest challenges with that show was dealing with the reality of Gypsy's life versus their kind of public-facing life, because they were liars. They were portraying to their neighborhood and their community something completely untrue. luckily we had the Chloe Sevigny character to kind of bounce that idea off of, but she wasn't in every scene, you know, she wasn't in the show the whole time. So what we learned after a while was to really try to use sound design and music to help make the tone clearer so that people kind of understood that we were going to do all these different things, but you were going to be in good hands. And if you just trusted us to get through it, we were going to give you something really emotional and really interesting. You know, the timeline shifts with the police finding the bodies and doing the investigation versus the earlier timeline of Gypsy and her mom. It was scripted that way. You always move it around a little when you're editing. I don't think we moved it around too much. I feel like they reshot a couple things to be a little more pointed and a little clearer with the police. Like, I think as we got pretty far along in the edit, I think it became clear that we could do a little better job storytelling on some of these parts for where we had landed with the tone. You know, it happens all the time. You pick up a little something, you know, you wouldn't call it a reshoot. It was like a pickup. But that was a really, really difficult show tonally, and it was a really satisfying to kind of land that, and it became at one point Hulu's most successful show.
0: You are listening to Spoiler Alert Radio, conversations on the craft of filmmaking. On this episode of Spoiler Alert Radio, we are talking with film editor Greg O'Brien, whose work includes The Report, The Act, Brand New Cherry Flavor, Cape Fear, and Tuner. So then in your editing for the series Brand New Cherry Flavor, can you talk about balancing horror and comedy, not leaning too far into the humor, but just enough to create a different tone? And given the general misanthropic tone of the show, how did you shape performances so that the audience didn't necessarily like the characters, but still found them compelling or engaging?
1: The answer to how to make a misanthropic character work for people, some of that is casting. Rosa, in particular, did a fantastic job playing what is a really difficult character. And I think what I look for when I'm mining a performance like this for a character who might be seen as being difficult, I want to find the most human things that they do, the most human affect that they have. Because, you know, many times an actor, especially in a series, even more than a movie in a way, an actor will give you many flavors and they can all be really authentic. She can be really scary in one take and really funny in another take. And what I want is the most human thing that an actor gives. That's what I want to try to get on the screen, because that's how we relate. If you can relate to a character the way that you can relate to a person, I think that's a real shortcut to getting emotionally invested as an audience member. I think when characters say and do unhuman things and act inhuman, it's really easy for people to kind of lean back instead of lean forward. And so the real trick with that show was all in the performances. It was all figuring out how to make these people not likable. You know, likable is not always interesting. How to make them human.
0: So one of your more recent films is the acclaimed film Tuner, about Nikki, a piano tuner with hypersensitivity to sound, whose life is upended when he gets involved with safe-cracking criminals. The film traverses many genres, starting out with a buddy comedy feel, moving into character study, including elements of family drama and romance, and of course the crime and thriller elements, which gradually take a darker turn. How did you approach these many tonal shifts while keeping things cohesive?
1: The tonal shifts in this film, I knew from the second I read the script, were going to be the editor's job to figure out how to make this feel like it's one movie. So there's a couple ways that I approach that. I mean, one, and I'm not going to go too far into it because we've already mentioned a few times, is subjectivity. As long as the character's real and he's experiencing real things, even if they're extraordinary, it should work. But the other thing that I did, you know, with Daniel was really developing a strict editorial language and using editorial techniques like jump cuts or the really quick cuts outside of the montages for similar emotional beats as we go, and being able to attenuate that stuff to the moment that demands it. So the movie starts to be edited a little quicker once he takes the turn and goes out to Newark and ends up at that trap house where he meets the Korean gangsters and things kind of go bad. The movie begins to be edited quicker at that point up until he lands in the hospital. Now, some of that happens very naturally because the scenes demand it. They dictate it. The actors are acting it faster. They're more anxious. They're more activated. But it was a conscious choice to do that. And in order to do that, I needed to be able to be really deliberate in the scenes earlier in the film. So if you really watch that film, you can feel that there is a very specific arc and that the movie very much ends where it started. Technique-wise, camera language-wise, film grammar-wise, musically. So it was very specifically built into a film language and then using the subversion of that language at times to help with the storytelling, to help with the tone and the tension.
0: In Tuner, Nicky's relationship with sound is a key driver of the narrative. How did you work to show his subjective perspective versus the reality of what's occurring in the film? Perhaps exaggerating musical or mechanical safe sounds or heightening the almost horror-like aspect of loud sounds in the film.
1: You know, the film was scripted to have this device where we would experience the sound of the world through Nicky's ears at key times in the film, which is a really exciting thing to read in a script because I think sound is one of the tools of cinema that's being neglected as we move so much of our movie watching experience to our homes. You know, the idea of doing a big sound movie is really exciting, especially for it to not be a car chase or a rocket ship, to just be a person's existence. But what we found when we got into the edit is that there was either too much or there was not enough or the pieces were in the wrong place. And so what we really had to work on at that point, and what Daniel would say if he was on here with us, is, oh, if I would have had 4 more days to shoot, I would have built the whole camera language around this guy's ear and when we went in and out of that auditory POV. But not having that became a really exciting and sometimes daunting exercise in what we can get away with. You know, we were going forth on this edit knowing that we had Johnny Byrne doing the sound, who had just come off of his Oscar for Zone of Interest and is one of the most talented sound designers in the business today. So we knew that whatever we built, he would be able to make great. But we didn't know how to necessarily show test screening audiences or our producers or our financiers enough of a fleshed out version of our concept for them to feel it emotionally when they watch the cuts from the offline edit. And we spent a lot of time explaining to people how it would work, kind of begging them to trust us. You know, there was a lot of talk about, are you sure about the ear thing? We might not need it. And, you know, we were very resolute that, no, we definitely needed it. This is going to be really special. And so we eventually got our moment with Johnny, and it took a few days to figure out how it would sound. You know, we gave him a pretty good map of where it would go. And then once we got there, you know, you brought up sounds being loud or not loud. You know, the scene early in the film where Nicky learns to open a safe is also where we experience his hearing for the first time. And even simple things like the YouTube video he's listening to gets really bright and scratchy when he pulls his earplug out. And, you know, that's similar to how he would experience the world. You know, Johnny, our sound designer, suffered from hyperacusis when he was a young man. And, you know, one of the things he said to us is, we can't be fully realistic here because it's a very, very unpleasant experience. You know, this is overwhelming and life-altering, but we can come up with a way to portray it that will be able to live in an entertaining film.
0: You are listening to Spoiler Alert Radio, conversations on the craft of filmmaking. On this episode of Spoiler Alert Radio, we are talking with film editor Greg O'Brien, whose work includes The Report, The Act, Brand New Cherry Flavor, Cape Fear, and Tuner. Music as well as sound is important in Tuner, both the live performance aspects and the tightly integrated score. what sort of challenges were there in editing musical performance, in mixing true live performance with recorded simulations, and how did you approach making performances seem as real as possible, both for ensembles or individual playing with the use of piano doubles, for example?
1: Yeah, I mean, one of the most fortunate things about the film is that Leo and Havana, who play Nikki and Ruthie, both learned to play piano for the film, to play these pieces particularly. And Dustin Hoffman actually has been a pianist his whole life. So we either in the edit had them playing live, or the piano was dampened so it didn't make any noise and they were playing to a playback track live, which was playing in the room, which we had. Or we had a clean playback track from Marius DeVries, who composed all the original music that the characters play on screen in the film. And then we would edit it together from that, get the scenes all to work. And then at some point late in the process, Marius would come in and say, this is all wrong. She's hitting all the wrong keys. Like, that trumpet's wrong. And it was funny because normally I'm generally not beholden to continuity. There's a lot you can get away with. But this became apparent to me that this was not a film where we were going to do that and that we wanted to get it right. And so I took up the mantle of sitting with Marius and getting it all right. Sometimes that meant changing takes, changing angles. Sometimes it meant Marius would go back and replay it to the picture we had cut. So if someone hit a wrong key or slipped a finger in a funny way, he would play it and do that, which was really fun to be a part of. Really interesting. And I can just tell you and your listeners, like, it's the amount of work that goes into doing live music on screen is whatever you think it is, it's a lot more. Then, you know, editing that, like the piece that Havana plays, which is one of the climaxes of the film, when Nikki's trying to open the floor safe, that piece was originally much, much longer. So that had to be edited down. It was too long. So Marius had to kind of show us how to do that edit. That caused some stuff to have to be fixed, which we were all able to do. Another thing I'd like to talk about while we have time is the score of the film. So the music that the characters are not playing live, because that was an extraordinary process to figure out what that music needed to sound like. Because when I came onto the project, the whole movie was either going to be jazz needle drops or derivatives of Ruthie's composition. And we pretty quickly figured out that that wasn't going to work for the darker parts and the parts that needed more attention. We could not figure out how to do it. No one could figure out how to do it. And then we kind of opened our minds and our hearts to figuring out how to find a sound that would be unique to Tuner, that would express Nikki's experience. We knew we wanted the score to be completely subjective to his emotional state. And we ended up meeting with a lot of composers, and we met this guy, Will Bates. And Will said, I've always wondered what it would sound like if Bill Evans had my modular synths. And I feel like a light bulb went off at that moment, that like, oh, wow, this sounds really remarkable. And Will ended up getting the job and doing such incredible work on one of the most compressed schedules for a composer I've ever seen, and was able to play the music for the score and process the music in the score where there are a lot of flaws in it, intentional flaws, which is there also to help express the flaws in Nikki's hearing, which I thought was just like a masterstroke. And once Daniel and I heard that for the first time, we were just like, yes, please, more of this. It was a really, really rewarding experience. And overall, the music of Tuner was just really fun.
0: So for the recent series Cape Fear, showrunner Nick Antosca said that it would feel like you've seen other versions, then went to sleep, and had a nightmare about it. How did you implement that vision as far as capturing the fear and dread of the originals, but creating a more slow burn feeling and more nonlinear approach to storytelling in the series?
1: Well, the most rewarding thing about working with Nick is that we've been doing it for a long time and we work together really, really closely. You know, the nightmare take on ideas, you know, we could apply this to the act as well. He is never going to approach something in a straightforward fashion. He's just not interested in it. What he wants is the dreamier, more nightmarish, surrealist version. So a lot of the tone of Cape Fear that we've built is an editorial, a shared language between us. The footage that we got on set, I think Nick is a really good communicator of ideas. I think the actors really got it. I think the cinematographers really got it. Production designers really got it. You know, in the pilot especially, we wanted to establish a sense of place. So we wanted to really see the Spanish Moss. We wanted to really see Savannah. We wanted the streets to be wet. We wanted it to be sweaty. We wanted it to sound buggy. We wanted the cars to run a little rough. You know, we wanted the doors to squeak a bit. You know, all of these things in the aggregate add up to what gives you a kind of unsettling sense of space and of pace. And I think he's really good at that. We've become really good at doing it together. One of the most exciting things about the prospect of doing the show was working with Javier Bardem, who obviously has a history of playing terrific villains, and wondering how he was going to live up to Robert Mitchum and Robert De Niro, who both gave Mount Rushmore-esque performances as Max Cady in the past. Seeing Javier come in with such a fleshed out sense of this character and bringing a humanity to it that you couldn't really do in a 2-hour film. You know, Javier had about 10 hours to kind of play this through, and I think he really made the most of it, and kind of finding his performance and finessing his performance was really great. And then, of course, working with Amy Adams and Patrick Wilson, you know, both turn in, you know, near career best work. But I think anytime you're working with actors of this caliber, especially when I'm able to know what I'm doing for the showrunner, because we've worked together so many times, we share a language on so much of the stuff. So we really were spending a lot more time icing the cake than baking it.
0: Great. So do you have any recent or upcoming projects you'd like to mention? And do you have any closing words for our spoiler alert radio audience?
1: You know, I am currently sitting in the editing bay conducting this interview from the trenches of Mr. and Mrs. Smith season 2, which is going to be tremendous. I don't know when it's going to be done. We're in pretty early days, but really exciting, and I think a worthy successor to the first season. Cape Fear 2, still TBD, you know, fingers crossed. If you're out there, listeners, check out Cape Fear. And if you like it, add it to your queue on Apple and watch it. Both things matter. You know, keep enjoying film and TV. Try to see movies in the theaters if you can. That means a lot to the future of theatrical distribution. But if you only have streaming, if you're only able to see them at home, keep watching them there. Watch them wherever you can watch them.
0: All right. Well, thanks so much, Greg O'Brien, for taking the time to talk with us today on Spoiler Alert Radio.
1: Thank you, Tony. 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
0: You have been listening to Spoiler Alert Radio, conversations on the craft of filmmaking. I've been your host, Tony Panacchia. On this episode of Spoiler Alert Radio, we spoke with film and television editor Greg O'Brien. Greg's feature film work includes Blink, The Lie, Echo Park, The Report, Silk Road, and Tuner. Greg's television editing work includes The Girlfriend Experience, The Act, Brand New Cherry Flavor, Mr. and Mrs. Smith, and Cape Fear. For more information on Greg O'Brien and his work, click the links under the show information for this episode at spoileralertradio.com. Spoiler Alert Radio is a Merging Arts production produced by Tony Panacchia and Paul Elsnaw. 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
4: 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We bring local stories to a global audience, produced at a different location every week. I'm Stacy from Terrascope Radio in Cambridge, Massachusetts. Terrascope Radio is a class developed by the MIT Terrascope program, a learning community where students work together to tackle complex environmental and social problems. This year, we looked at food insecurity in Puerto Rico. According to the Puerto Rico Statistics Institute, over 33% of Puerto Ricans face food insecurity, meaning that a third of the population skips meals due to lack of money and resources. We spent our fall semester researching this issue, finding that a lot of factors have contributed to this, most notably an overdependence on imported goods, an unreliable power grid, and the lack of infrastructure for domestic food production. In the spring, we traveled to Puerto Rico to meet people involved in the food distribution system, some of whom are working to make the island's food supply more secure. We want to tell a few of their stories. Here's our piece, Turning the Table.
5: Thank you so much. We are really happy to have you here. One thing that is very important for us is to share the table, and to share the table as slowly, as the same way as the food grow, so we can go back to what we are supposed to be, which is being humans.
6: Sule Cruz is a lot of things: farmer, teacher, and revolutionary. She lives in the mountains just outside of San Juan, the largest city in Puerto Rico. She's standing now in an open pavilion surrounded by rows of neatly planted crops. Beyond that is the Caribbean jungle. Sule is serving lunch here at El Hosco Bravo. It's part school and part working farm, so everything they do comes back to food. Because everyone in Puerto Rico, food, how it's grown, where it comes from, and how it gets to people's plates is complicated. Today, you'll hear about these complexities and why, to some, Puerto Rico's food system is deeply flawed. But you'll also hear three stories about people turning the table and trying to fix it. From people like Sule, who bring change through teaching, to others who disrupt the system, they all bring their expertise to the table. But not only that, their humanity, culture, community, and love of food pushes and motivates them to create a better Puerto Rico.
7: I'm an agronomist, but we always say that More important than being an agronomist, I am a farmer.
6: Alongside Sule, Ian Pagan is one of the coordinators of El Josco Bravo. He spent 12 years teaching agroecology, sustainable farming practices that are informed by knowledge of natural processes.
7: Harvesting and teaching others to harvest and to cultivate their own food is our best contribution for Puerto Rico. So that's super important for us. Why? Why is our best contribution? Because we produce very little of the food that we consume. Do you know how much we produce? 15% is the number that everybody says. I think it's less than 15%.
6: Puerto Ricans produce less than 15% of the food they consume. And with the effects of natural disasters, that number is only decreasing.
7: So that put us in a very vulnerable situation.
6: But hurricanes are just one piece of a much larger issue. Another piece? Well, some people say Puerto Ricans just aren't interested in working on a farm.
7: What do you hear always in Puerto Rico? That we are lazy people, that we don't want to work under the sun, that we don't want to get our hands dirty. And that's what most of our population think of ourselves. But what we have experienced during more than one decade dedicating to teach others is the opposite.
6: For El Josco Bravo, laziness is not what's preventing people from farming. It's stigma.
7: What happened with the agricultural labor? It has been historically very stigmatized. For example, most of our ancestors were dedicated to the sugarcane plantations. It was a very exploitative condition. So most of our ancestors said, you have to study, you have to be a professional, and not end up like me in agriculture.
6: Ian reverses the stigma through education. Students at El Josco Bravo learn everything about growing food, how to weed, handle a machete, and harvest the crops when it's time. But although the farm is his classroom, his lessons reach far beyond it. Because developing farming skills isn't enough to overturn the whole system. It also requires a change in mindset.
7: Being raised in Puerto Rico, living in Puerto Rico, you always hear about, it's part of our colonial mindset. If you, as Puerto Ricans, don't behave well, there will not be food for you. And that's very powerful.
6: Ian and his team did not start out as farmers. They were originally college students.
7: We were very concerned students about our political situation, about the economic situation, about our environmental situation here in Puerto Rico.
6: They lobbied, protested, and pushed for change in the status quo in Puerto Rico. But eventually, they saw opportunity for change in a different way.
7: We wanted to put our resources, time, ideas, to propose something and to build something, not just always protesting and stepping back. We say that we are building an army of agroecological farmers. So right now, 12 years later, there are thousands of people educated, like very highly educated in agroecology because of, as a result of our School of Agroecology, there's dozens of new agroecological projects around the island.
6: Ian and his colleagues started as revolutionaries, and that's not too far from where they ended up. They channeled their love and anger into something that would heal Puerto Rico's food system from centuries of stigma and exploitation, sharing their knowledge with thousands of people around the island.
7: In the struggle for a better Puerto Rico, we are proud Puerto Ricans. We have to establish that. We are proud Puerto Ricans, and we think and we know that we, we know that we can do better, and we nos merecemos más. We deserve better also. Thank you.
8: Further south on the island, in a sprawling expanse surrounded by hills, a warm breeze rustles the grass, carrying a dusty, dry aroma through the air. Amidst the avocado trees, another farmer finds herself drawn to the land and the life that comes from it.
9: I just want to taste avocado with nothing else added. Taste, passion, fruit. I mean, everything I plant, I have to love it, or I don't plant it. I don't plant things I don't like. I am Josefina Arce.
8: And she, along with Betsaida Ortiz, runs a 70-acre farm.
9: Well, welcome to Finca Atabey. Atabey is a word in Taíno language, which means Mother Earth.
8: Her name for her farm, which is in Taíno, an indigenous language of Puerto Rico, reflects her connection with the earth, and the passion in her voice overflows as she talks about the food she grows. But surprisingly, she hasn't been a farmer her whole life.
9: I am an ex-professor of chemistry at the University of Puerto Rico in Río Piedras.
8: It wasn't until after she retired that she decided to take up farming.
9: I no longer wanted to have very controlled experiments. I wanted something real.
8: She'd rather spend her retirement doing hard labor than resting.
9: I think maybe you're a little crazy because it's a lot of work. It's very difficult, but it gives me a sense of living, of earth.
8: Aside from that, Josefina is passionate about other issues that impact Puerto Rico and the rest of the world.
9: I went over here to work on this farm because I was very interested in food sustainability in Puerto Rico. Maybe not to provide everything, but at least to have something to eat if something happened for a few months.
8: She's also committed to combating climate change. She's concerned about the overuse of chemicals in agriculture and, in general, the impact that large-scale farming has on the environment. Despite not being a professor anymore, she regularly conducts research on her farm to innovate alternative farming techniques.
9: Oh, God, I didn't know exactly what I was hoping for, because doing research, experimenting in a changing environment is extremely difficult, but I love it.
8: She loves it. So she's motivated partly by her understanding of science. She's motivated by her wholehearted desire to produce super tasty food. She's also motivated by her love for the people around her. Her infectious joy for nature and the land compels her to share it. And she wants more people to see the world in the beautiful way she does.
9: I wrote two books this year, this last year. This is education is something that I've done all my life, and it's something that I enjoy so much. People say that I teach even if people don't want to learn. I don't care. You're going to hear me. And everything that I have learned firsthand, touching the earth and touching the plants, it's so beautiful. It really makes me sad that people are not enjoying all the beautiful things that the earth is supposed to give us.
8: So when Josefina grows food, she grows it the way a scientist does. But she also does it with her full, nurturing, authentic self, with all the love and care in her heart for the earth and for her people.
10: While farmers like Josefina are getting their hands dirty, love for food and the island keeps others moving forward in San Juan.
11: I love to cook it, I love to grow it, I love to eat it.
10: But growing the food is only half the struggle. Getting the food to the table is just as important. That's where Crystal Diaz, co-founder of Produce, comes in. Produce is an online marketplace where people can easily order local produce. To facilitate this, they operate a distribution center where they package and send out orders. This work all started with a question.
11: Why we don't have really good food? And why is this happening? Why we import so much?
10: This questioning of Puerto Rico's flawed food system caused Crystal to leave her career of 14 years in marketing and business. She realized that what she really wanted in a career was to add value to her homeland.
11: I knew at that point that I wanted to focus my efforts into adding value to my country, to my island, and the part that I love is food.
10: But then, in 2020, the world changed. As the coronavirus pandemic locked down the entire world, the imports that Puerto Rico relied on began to slow down.
11: When the things get hard because there is a pandemic, everybody's going to protect their people. And what we will have? Whatever happens with the country that is producing that food that decides that it will not ship any more food because they're going to protect their people. And then we are right here waiting for the ship. That's not reliable. It's a fake reliability.
10: So her goal was simple. She wanted to be a part of the movement working to make a change, no matter how big or small. Cristal quickly realized that you can't just build a new food system on a foundation of broken trust. For years, Puerto Rican farmers have been the ones to bear the brunt in the food system.
11: In the case of the local farmers, there was a

0: and local farmers carries some risks, he gladly accepts them.
1: I'm committed to local produce. I'm committed to all the farmers. It's pretty much a peaceful way to make a revolution.
0: And with that, we had to go. After thanking Tony for his time, we headed back to our hotel and met to talk about the sound we had gathered that day. Remember the oranges that Tony gave us? We finally got to try them.
2: We're currently opening an orange. Oh, this is juice.
3: It's so orange.
0: What'd you think of it?
4: The oranges were pretty good.
5: It's a little more sour and less sweet than a typical orange. It's very subtle and cultured, I would say. Maybe over the course of this week, we will try more types of oranges. Are you excited to try more oranges?
0: I'm excited to try more oranges. That's it for Sprouts. You've been listening to Turning the Table, three stories about people who are making Puerto Rico's food supply more secure, with a companion segment developed exclusively for Sprouts. Special thanks to the people and organizations that we spoke to in Puerto Rico. Music you heard included Georgia Overdrive, Puck in the Barn, Babble Babble Brook, Taudella, Louver, Lean Dream, and Arizona Moon from Blue Dot Sessions, and Me Cansé de Ser La Otra by India. 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
7: 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Welcome back. This is your host, Cliff Beach. We're going to start off a whole night of blues music, and we're going to feature the late, great John Lee Hooker on his hit Boom Boom. I was told you had to watch him because he would change it up anytime. Boom, boom, boom, boom. I'm going to shoot you dead, John Lee.
8: Boom, boom, boom, boom, boom. I'm going to shoot you right down. Right off of your feet.

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